0: is CNN.
1: Breaking news, Iran now saying it is rejecting President Trump's threat, his threat being the most crushing economic operation ever taken against any country. Iran's foreign minister posting this in response. The so-called economic D-Day is a diversion from America's own crisis, unprecedented debt and surging interest costs. This comes as President Trump is trying to cozy up again to Kim Jong-un at the expense of a longtime ally, South Korea, which is warning tonight that North Korea could now possess up to 120 nuclear warheads. Will Ripley is out front.
2: Tonight, a new suspected ballistic missile launch from North Korea, the third test South Korea and Japan tracked just this month. But North Korean state media is unusually silent as one of Pyongyang's most powerful voices pushes back on President Trump's latest claims about Kim Jong-un. The North Korean leader's younger sister, Kim Yo-jong, says she knows absolutely nothing about any recent communication between her brother and Trump. Perhaps it is the only matter I do not know about in relation to our supreme leadership's foreign policy, she says. The statement follows an extraordinary few days. Trump touting how great he gets along with Kim, posting this old picture and even a meme of Kim on the phone saying, "Hey, Donald, we cool, right?" At Trump's direction, U.S. and South Korea are abruptly cutting their biggest summertime military exercise from 11 days to 5. Trump calling the exercises costly and hostile, blaming Seoul for failing to help denuclearize Iran. Kim's sister seems unimpressed. Reducing the scale or duration of an exercise does not change the nature of military exercises that are provocative and aggressive, she says. South Korea's President Lee Jae-myung posting on X, he respects President Trump's effort to create conditions for dialogue and says he hopes it can restart talks with Pyongyang.
3: Yeah, I will be.
2: Trump telling reporters he plans to meet with Kim this year.
4: He has 57 very powerful nuclear weapons. Should have never allowed it to happen. They should have never allowed it. If I were president, I wouldn't have allowed it.
2: But experts say Kim's nuclear arsenal has only grown since Trump's historic diplomacy during his first term ended with no deal. And Kim is no longer nearly as isolated. His closest military partner now, Russian strongman Vladimir Putin. This weekend, as Trump was posting about Kim, Kim was publicly praising Putin and their anti-U.S. alliance, invoking their shared struggle for justice. North Korea is supplying weapons and manpower for Putin's war in Ukraine, giving Kim's military modern combat experience. Kim's sister acknowledges her brother still has personally good memories and feelings toward Trump, but says, nevertheless, the United States' hostile policy has not changed. In fact, earlier this year, the North Korean leader told his parliament the Iran war proves he was right not to give up his nuclear weapons. The United States is now resorting to acts of state-sponsored terrorism and aggression, he said. The hostile forces wanted us to make a different choice, preaching a payment for our giving up of nuclear weapons. But the present situation clearly proves our nuclear possession is irreversible.
5: So, if denuclearization is off the table, as North Korea insists it is, then the big question becomes, Kate, what do Trump and Kim actually have to talk about? Remember, the first summit was widely seen as this superficial photo op. As for the timing of a potential meeting, the Wall Street Journal is saying possibly November. But remember, last year, President Trump floated a meeting around the same time when he was in Asia. North Korea never responded, but they are responding this time. So we'll see what happens.
1: We will see what happens. It's great to see you, Will. Thank you so much for that. And thank you all so much for joining us. I'm Kate Baldwin. AC 360 starts now.
6: Good evening. Thanks for joining us tonight. Michael Cohen, Donald Trump's one-time lawyer and fixer, whose testimony helped make his old boss a convicted felon, is now doing all he can to win back the president. This evening, he released a portion of a radio interview he did, kissing up over and over again with the guy he not too long ago called a racist and a con man. Cohen was the only person to serve prison time in connection with the president's multiple felonies. In 2018, he pleaded guilty to 8 criminal counts implicating the president in a payment scheme to silence women who claimed to have had affairs with Trump ahead of the 2016 election. Cohen did more than a year in federal prison, wrote 2 books about it titled Disloyal and Revenge. Revenge's subtitle, by the way, is How Donald Trump Weaponized the U.S. Department of Justice Against His Critics. And the irony of that will become apparent shortly. In 2024, Cohen became a star witness against the president, who would go on to be convicted of 34 New York State felony counts of falsifying business records related to hush money payments to adult film star Stormy Daniels. The president denied the affair.

0: convictions under appeal, and you would imagine that the rift between former client and former fixer would be unfixable, especially given all they said about one another.
1: He's a weak person, and by being weak, unlike other people that you watch, he's a weak person.
2: I know what Mr. Trump is. He is a racist. He is a con man. And he is a cheat. Mr. Trump called me a rat for choosing to tell the truth, much like a mobster would do when one of his men decides to cooperate with the government.
3: But, you know, he's a sleazebag. Everybody knows that.
0: Oh, once a sleazebag, apparently not always a sleazebag. Our first inkling of the reconciliation came in January when Cohen went on his Substack claiming that he, quote, felt pressured and coerced, unquote, by New York's Attorney General Letitia James and Manhattan DA Alvin Bragg to testify against the president. Then today, Cohen, who's now a New York radio talk show host, posted this teaser for the conversation he recently recorded with his old boss and now it seems his former nemesis. Quoting his post, after years of betrayal, heartbreak, fury, and silence, two men who once stood together against the world faced the impossible question, can forgiveness resurrect what hatred destroyed? Well, he plugged the taped interview again on The Lead with CNN's Jake Tapper and followed up with this in the on-air run-up to his 6 p.m. broadcast on WABC Radio.
2: The president and I, over the course of the past 1 year, have seen each other three times. And during those meetings, they were emotional. They were familiar. Again, it's very tough to describe the feeling. We had a friendship for 15 years.
4: Very close friendship.
2: Very. That was rocked by politics, by the weaponization of the Department of Justice. And interestingly enough, that's part of the conversation that there may be no two people on this planet that have had the Justice Department weaponized against them more than Trump and I. There has not been two people maybe that have been put against one another. Maybe, I don't know, since Andrew Jackson and Burr. I mean, the only difference is, you know, there was no hot lead in this one. There was only incarceration.
0: Well, just as a point of fact, it was Alexander Hamilton, not Andrew Jackson, who traded hot lead with Aaron Burr, but potato, potato. Cohen was on a roll, and his point seems to be that he and the president have found common ground in their perceived shared victimhood, a theme the interview began with.
2: How you doing, sir? Welcome. Welcome.
5: Very good. Country is doing good.
2: Well, thanks to you, sir. So I want to go back to 2016, if we can, because you and I have obviously traveled a pretty rocky road together. Do you remember, sir, when I went on CNN with Breonna Keeler and she told me that you were underwater in the polls and I responded with those famous two words, says who, which became some worldwide meme.
5: And advocate, and then they weaponized you like nobody's ever been weaponized, like few have been.
2: Well, maybe just you and I, sir.
5: Yeah, me too, but I don't consider mine, you know, mine was at a level that nobody's ever seen before. But they weaponized you. They weaponized a lot of people. And I respect the fact that you recanted everything you said. And that's a big thing that you did.
0: So there it is, the man who wrote a book subtitled How Donald Trump Weaponized the U.S. Department of Justice Against His Critics now claims to believe that Donald Trump is actually just another victim, just like him. And he's back to calling him boss. And if you're picking up on just a hint of lips brushing backsides, then listen to this.
5: The construction jobs in this country are through the roof. And that's because of all the plants and factories being built all over our country. It's a renaissance. There's never been anything like it.
2: So maybe what we should do is then have a press conference and literally put out all of the accomplishments. Because what's happening, boss, you remember when I was by your side?
0: Boss, the conversation ended with the teaser for more to come over the weekend and Cohen playing a clip of Peaches and Herb singing Reunited, and it feels so good. Joined now by independent journalist Tara Palmieri. She says Michael Cohen reached out to her last year to ask for the president's phone number. Also co-founder of the Lincoln Project, George Conway. Tara, as someone who regularly covers the president, I'm wondering what, if anything, stands out to you about this interview?
4: Well, they seem to be back to exactly where they were before. You heard the last word he said, boss. He's already working for him, and he's got another platform, WABC, in addition to his Substack following. He has a podcast. He has media, and that's always been important to President Trump. But yeah, like you mentioned, 14 months ago in June, Michael Cohen reached out to me because he saw that I called the president doing reporting, and he asked me for his number, and he said to me, Tara, I know him better than anyone else. I think I can get back on his good side. And I was completely flabbergasted. I was like, what is going on here? And obviously, it was about a pardon. It's always been about a pardon for him, right? I mean, he was angry at Biden for not giving him a pardon. He said before Biden left office, I'm somebody's son, too, because he was angry that he pardoned Hunter. But I was just like, he can get the number from anyone else. And there are a lot of journalists and other people had it. So I just gave it to him. But I didn't expect much from it. But then, you know, a few months later, I saw him on MS Now defending President Trump on Jeffrey Epstein, like emphatically, in the way he almost did as a fixer, saying, I know Trump. If he says he wasn't on the plane, he wasn't on the plane. I just know that. And so I asked him on my show, and I asked him a bunch of questions about Jeffrey Epstein when he was a fixer and some of the lawsuits that came forward that were connected to Jeffrey Epstein about it. And he snapped at me and he was incredibly defensive. And I think you see the progression over the year, as you mentioned, until January when he said he felt compelled and coerced by Alvin Bragg. There was a progression in which he was working his way back into the president's inner circle. And that he's a very valuable voice to be defending the president on Jeffrey Epstein. And he admitted on my show that he handled a case involving an infant. And he said he sent private investigators to go handle it, which is obviously disturbing. But, you know, President Trump has denied all allegations against him. But still, he was playing the role as fixer. And he ended that with boss. He's back exactly where he started.
0: Yeah. George, I mean, is this reconciliation genuine? I mean, I guess what else is Michael Cohen going to do? I mean, I don't know that he has much going on other than this radio show. This gets him a few, I don't know. What do you think?
6: I mean, genuine, I don't know what's genuine. It's comical. I mean, it was the listening to this show was basically comical for the first 5 or 10 minutes. And then it was incredibly boring because all we heard was Donald Trump perseverating and saying the same delusional things that he says from day to day. Like, you know, Iran was 2 weeks away from a nuclear weapon. If I hadn't broken the JCPOA, Israel and Saudi, you know, Israel wouldn't exist. And Cohen pipes in, Saudi Arabia wouldn't exist. You know, it was just this incredible narcissistic love fest. And you're right. I mean, Tara is absolutely right. We heard on Jake Tapper's show this afternoon where he basically said, Cohen, that he was mad that the Biden administration, with all the great recommendations he got from Norm Eisen and other people and Jamie Raskin for a pardon, he didn't get the pardon. And now he's resubmitting the application. He absolutely wants a pardon. He wants from something for Trump. And to go back to something that Tara said, yeah, Cohen knows how to play Trump. Trump is one of the most easily manipulable people in the world because of his extreme narcissism. And here we have it. I mean, Cohen knows how to do that. And what was really funny, too, is the gap between reality and facts and Trump's perception of them, even as far as Cohen is concerned, leaving apart Iran and everything else in the economy. He said, you've recanted everything. He said that to Trump. And it's like, I mean, Trump said that to Cohen. Cohen hasn't recanted anything. We heard him on Jake Tapper's show today saying, I'm not going back into anything I said in the past. So it's comical, really.
0: Tara, I mean, the other thing Michael Cohen won't say is whether the president has apologized to him, which seems highly unlikely that the president would do that. Cohen did go to prison. He was, in fact, the only member of the president's orbit to serve time for the hush money scheme.
4: Yeah, it doesn't sound like he's getting much out of it.

0: pardon. And now he's resubmitting the application. He absolutely wants a pardon. He wants something for Trump. And to go back to something that Tara said, yeah, Cohen knows how to play Trump. Trump is one of the most easily manipulable people in the world because of his extreme narcissism. And here we have it. I mean, Cohen knows how to do that. And what was really funny, too, is the gap between reality and facts and Trump's perception of them, even as far as Cohen is concerned, leaving apart Iran and everything else in the economy. He said, "You've recanted everything." He said that to Trump. And it's like, I mean, Trump said that to Cohen. Cohen hasn't recanted anything. We heard him on Kate Tapper's show today saying, "I'm not going back into anything I said in the past." So it's comical, really.
1: Tara, I mean, the other thing Michael Cohen won't say is whether the president has apologized to him, which seems highly unlikely that the president would do that. Cohen did go to prison. He was, in fact, the only member of the president's orbit to serve time for the hush money scheme. Mm.
2: Yeah, it doesn't sound like he's getting much out of it. He's really hanging on for this pardon. I don't think you can get a lot of, I don't think anyone's ever heard sorry from President Trump. I mean, really, think about it. That's just not a word in his language. I mean, that's not something he says. He's never said it to anyone at any point in his life. So I doubt that. I just think Michael Cohen is an opportunist and he sees an opportunity for a pardon right now. And Donald Trump equally sees him as someone who is a holder of many of his secrets and as someone who might be able to help him toss the 34 counts against him in the hush money case by claiming that he was coerced into testimony. So they need each other right now. They are symbiotic. Perhaps they always were, because even when Cohen could have moved on from his life, he instead joined the resistance, right? He created an entire career off of Donald Trump rather than going away. And now he realizes he still needs a career from Donald Trump. So now he's a pro-Trump advocate, I guess, for now. Who knows what tomorrow will bring?
1: Yeah. Yeah, I mean, George, I'm curious to know, just from a business standpoint, if this helps Michael Cohen. You know, I don't know what his Substack subscription is. I don't know, you know, what his following may be. But does he, you know, anger them? And does he get some new following of Trump supporters? Do you think the future is clear for him?
0: I have no idea. I think he, you know, I feel sorry for Michael, right? I mean, they're both narcissists, he and Trump. And Trump is a malignant narcissist and somebody who had absolutely no conscience, no ability to apologize, as Tara said, no remorse. And Michael isn't that way. He's just more kind of, he's more harmless than Trump is. And he's just trying to play Trump right now. I mean, he's trying to play everybody. He wants to be loved. Michael needs...
1: He was pretty aggressive as Trump's attorney, as I recall.
0: Yeah, but he also feels, you know, we see today, he feels that he's... I mean, I'll give you an example. He called me a lot, and I talked to him a lot in January of this year, right when we were seeing the headlines about... him saying he was coerced by the DA's office. And I was kind of scratching my head about that. But at the same time, he's calling me up saying, "I'm glad you're running for Congress." I was running for Congress as a Democrat in Manhattan on the platform that Donald Trump should be immediately impeached and removed from office. And he's like saying, "I'm really glad you're doing it. I wanted to do it myself. I'm glad you're going out there and doing this." And I'm like, I think he's trying to reconcile with Donald Trump. This isn't really the way to do it. I mean, I couldn't make any sense of it at the time, and I still can't make any sense of it here, other than he's trying to get, you know, he's trying to get in everybody's good graces, and particularly Trump, because Trump at this point could do the most for him.
1: Yeah, Tara Palmieri, appreciate
2: your comment.
1: Harm him. Thanks very much.
2: Yeah,
1: well, that's for sure. Coming up next, what awaits the Duke and Duchess of Sussex, Prince Harry and Meghan, when they return to the UK from the press and public alike? Also, the life they tried to make here and how, in some ways at least, it may have fell short of the expectations they set. Later, more trouble for the former congressman, Eric Swalwell, in addition to the sexual assault allegations he already faces, what federal agents might have been looking for when they seized the electronic devices at the San Francisco airport.

0: To reconcile with Donald Trump. This isn't the really good way to do it. I couldn't make any sense of it at the time, and I still can't make any sense of it here, other than he's trying to get, he's trying to get in everybody's good graces, and particularly Trump, because Trump at this point could do the most for
1: Yeah, Tara Palmieri,
2: and he could
1: appreciate your
2: also
1: comment.
2: harm
1: Thanks
2: him.
1: very much. Yeah, well, that's for sure. Coming up next, what awaits the Duke and Duchess of Sussex, Prince Harry and Meghan, when they return to the UK from the press and public alike? Also, the life they tried to make here and how, in some ways, at least, it may have fell short of the expectations they set. Later, more trouble for the former congressman, Eric Swalwell, in addition to the sexual assault allegations he already faces, what federal agents might have been looking for when they seized the electronic devices at the San Francisco airport.

0: typical expat family relocates. Perspective now from CNN's Max Foster. So, Max, what more have you learned about what may have led to this decision and what their lives would look like when they get back to Britain?
1: So the only actual insight I've had is from someone close to the couple saying that they enjoyed their visit to the United Kingdom last month. They all came over as a family and they met up with the King and Queen. So that's the only information we're getting. And in that vacuum of information, of course, people are speculating. Was it because things weren't going their way in California? Is it because they want their children to have an English education? The children are enrolled in British schools already, I'm told. Or is it off the back of what Prince Harry told you, Anderson, that he wants reconciliation? The ball is in the royal family's court. Is he coming over here to force that reconciliation? No longer out of sight, out of mind, but in the UK, carrying out his work. They'll have to deal with him, and they'll probably want to invite the king.

0: CNN.
1: It's Harry and Meghan's decision to return home to the UK with their two young children, because as you might imagine, what's about to play out won't be anything like what happens when a typical expat family relocates. Perspective now from CNN's Max Foster. So Max, what more have you learned about what may have led to this decision and what their lives would look like when they get back to Britain?
2: So the only actual insight I've had is from someone close to the couple saying that they enjoyed their visit to the United Kingdom last month. They all came over as a family and they met up with the King and Queen. So that's the only information we're getting. And in that vacuum of information, of course, people are speculating. Was it because things weren't going their way in California? Is it because they want their children to have an English education? The children are enrolled in British schools already, I'm told. Or is it off the back of what Prince Harry told you, Anderson, that he wants reconciliation? The ball is in the royal family's court. Is he coming over here to force that reconciliation? No longer out of sight, out of mind, but in the UK, carrying out his work. They'll have to deal with him. And they'll probably want to invite the kids to family events. Do they roll in Meghan and Harry to that as well? So perhaps forcing a reconciliation, and the ball now firmly in Prince William's court, who's the one that's really been sort of pushing back against that.
1: And what about security? I mean, that's been a high priority for Prince Harry.
2: It has been a high priority question, and it is top of the agenda, really, as a talking point here in the UK, because Prince Harry has said he didn't feel safe bringing his family over to the UK without armed police. You can't have armed private security here. Is he again forcing the British government to reconsider the fact that they won't upgrade his security? Once he's here on engagements, local police will have to consider a risk assessment. Maybe they will feel that he does need police protection. That would cost public money. And that's actually a big talking point because it's his choice to come over here. Many people are struggling with the cost of living. Should they be spending millions of pounds protecting five members of the royal family who don't necessarily need it because they don't necessarily need to be here? It's a big talking point. We'll have to see what the police and the government decide on that.
1: How has the press reacted there? How has the public reacted?
2: Well, I think one big sort of talking point that's developed over the day is, back to your first question, what will their roles here look like? We know that they'll want to carry out public engagements. They'll look like royal engagements, but they won't be part of the royal family. Will that cause a clash with the existing royal diary? Will there be clashing engagements, split coverage in the newspapers around that? Will there effectively be rival royal courts in the UK vying for the public attention? That could be very damaging for the credibility of the royal family. So again, the ball back into Prince William's court, because he's the one pushing back on the reconciliation. Perhaps the team should be working together more closely. Perhaps there should be some joint public appearances to at least give a sense of them working together instead of a divisiveness that could undermine the British monarchy.
1: Max Foster, appreciate it. Thank you, Max. Well, for more on how Prince Harry and Meghan have spent the past few years in the United States, including the business ventures they pursued and the headlines the couple generated, here's CNN's Randy Kaye.
3: This all started with them briefing daily against my wife with lies, to the point of where my wife and I had to run away from my country.
4: Prince Harry explaining to Anderson Cooper on 60 Minutes why he and his wife Meghan Markle, the Duchess of Sussex, left the United Kingdom and moved to the United States 6 years ago. In a bombshell interview with Oprah in 2021, the couple claimed Meghan was the target of racism. She told Oprah at least one member of the royal family expressed concern about how dark-skinned their baby might be.
5: There are several conversations.
6: There's a conversation with you.
5: With Harry.
6: About how dark your baby is going to be?
5: Potentially, and what that would mean or look like.
4: After the interview, Buckingham Palace issued a statement on behalf of the Queen. It said that issues raised, particularly that of race, were concerning, and that some recollections may vary.
7: Across the Atlantic, from London to California, where the Sussexes settled, the royal rift continued. In his best-selling memoir, Spare, released in 2023, Harry wrote about an alleged physical altercation with his brother, Prince William, the heir to the throne, and opened up about his strained relationship with his father.

0: CNN.
1: It's Harry and Meghan's decision to return home to the UK with their two young children, because as you might imagine, what's about to play out won't be anything like what happens when a

0: King Charles.
1: I love my father, I love my brother, I love my family. I always do. Nothing of what I've done in this book or otherwise has ever been to, any intention to harm them or hurt them.
2: The Sussexes launched a post-royal enterprise under the name Sussex Royal, until the Queen said they could no longer use the word royal. They rebranded to Arkawell in 2020, which included both the Arkawell Foundation for Charity Work and Arkawell Productions, through which they inked deals with Netflix and Spotify.
1: I didn't want history to repeat itself.
2: In 2022, the reality series Harry and Meghan debuted on Netflix. And just last year, Meghan premiered her own Netflix series.
3: Let's go.
2: With Love, Meghan.
4: I've always loved taking something pretty ordinary and elevating it. Surprising people with moments that let them know I was really thinking of them.
2: Meghan's 2022 podcast, Archetypes, was canceled after one season, despite its A-list guests. Harry co-created a docuseries with Oprah for Apple TV that explored mental health around the world.
1: To make that decision to receive help is not a sign of weakness. More than ever, it is a sign of strength.
2: For her part, Meghan continues to promote her lifestyle brand, As Ever. On its Instagram page, As Ever notes it all began with fruit from Meghan's garden, simmered into preserves in her home kitchen. Here she is on Instagram showing off her favorite ice cream sundae. Despite the slick marketing, the reviews are mixed. On Trustpilot, a consumer business review website, one happy customer wrote, "Opening the box felt like Christmas," while others were more harsh. Meghan's efforts to enter the market as a retail lifestyle brand are grim at best, and overpriced products of very low quality with absent customer service. Don't waste your money. Randy Kaye, CNN, Palm Beach County, Florida.
5: Joining me now is CNN media analyst and senior media reporter for Axios, Sarah Fisher. So how do you think their business ventures will translate in the UK, given the reception they've received here in the US?
3: I think it's going to be a challenge, Anderson, for two reasons. One, the media scene is very different in the UK than it is here in the United States. We are such a podcast-heavy market. We are such a streaming-heavy market. Of course, the UK has plenty of audiences for those things. But if you couldn't make it here in one of the biggest markets, I am curious to see how they fare there. And then on the commercial side, we are such a heavy influencer market here in the United States. Anybody with a big following and fame tries to launch a product in the United States. And so if they couldn't land it here, I'm curious to see how it does in the UK. Now, they're not open about the metrics in terms of how much they sold and how profitable they are for As Ever. But there have been some third-party reports that suggest internet traffic has fallen out since they launched it, since Meghan launched it last year.
5: There are also so many questions about the rifts within the royal family, particularly between Prince Harry and his brother, Prince William. And whether there's any chance that would thaw and whether they would go back to having some level of royal duties.
3: Well, as it pertains to the business side, sometimes tension can be really great. And when it comes to Meghan and Harry, some of their more documentary style media projects have done okay for Netflix. So even if the relationship falls out, they might still have a media business to build. But what it means for the future of their relationship with the family is it changes the media conversation around them, Anderson, because the UK tabloids are going to apply so much more scrutiny on Meghan and Harry than the US press did. Remember, Meghan had a career in California. She knew a lot of the Hollywood press already, and she was more secluded in Santa Barbara. If they, you know, have tension in this relationship, they're battling the royal family's own press operation in their home court. That's going to be very difficult for them to manage.
5: Especially, I mean, they will no doubt, I mean, Max Foster brought this up. There's plenty of charities, organizations in the United Kingdom that would reach out to them wanting attention, wanting them to, you know, to lend a hand. And that could be in conflict with the royal family.
3: Absolutely. And it also could be in conflict, actually, for these charities. You might think that they would want to work with Meghan and Harry because they're big names and they could bring some popularity. But if they're not popular in the UK, Anderson, if they're not well received by the royal family in the UK, you have a problem. Remember, the monarchy is facing some pushback in the United Kingdom, but it's still overwhelmingly supported. And so I think it's going to present some business and some nonprofit challenges.

0: challenges for them if they cannot figure out a way to sort of publicly align. The one thing I'm hopeful about, though, Anderson, for all of their ventures is the fact that they're returning as parents. And you know this better than anyone. Kids change the equation when it comes to family and business relationships. Oftentimes, they are the things that bring people together. I, for one, as a media analyst, am looking to see how does this change the UK's sort of tabloid culture? Are they going to be as invasive in the lives of these kids as they were for William and Harry? We shall see.
1: Sarah Fisher, really appreciate it. Thank you, Sarah. Coming up next, what we are learning about why federal agents searched a former U.S. congressman and seized his electronic devices at an airport. And later, CNN exclusive on the bombing that rocked Monaco. For the first time, the man who was targeted and badly hurt in the blast, along with his family, is speaking out.

0: This is CNN.
1: Federal agents seized electronic devices from former Democratic Congressman Eric Swalwell at the San Francisco airport and searched his Washington, D.C. home this past weekend. Sources familiar with the investigation told CNN that both the search and device seizure are part of an ongoing federal investigation into the sexual assault allegations against Swalwell. He resigned from the House of Representatives this past April after reporting from CNN and the San Francisco Chronicle detailing allegations of sexual misconduct, allegations that he denies. In the wake of that reporting, both the Manhattan District Attorney and Los Angeles Sheriff's Department opened criminal investigations into Swalwell. Joining now is retired FBI Special Agent Richard Colco. So, as you know, sexual assault investigations aren't usually handled by federal, by the FBI. It's usually handled by state and local authorities. Why do you think the FBI is involved in this?
2: Well, Anderson, actually the sexual assault cases are being handled by the locals. We know the DAs in New York and L.A. are looking at it. But from a federal standpoint, it's a color of law. It's a kind of an abuse of power case, and that's what the FBI appears to be looking into at this point.
1: What is the strategy for stopping Swalwell or anyone under investigation at an airport and seizing electronic devices as opposed to going to his house when he's at home? Is there a significance in the location?
2: I don't think that there's that much. They had the warrant signed. They had to get probable cause from a judge that said they could go seize both the electronic devices and do the search at his home. May have been two different judges, two different districts that they would have had to do this in. And the problem with the telephone is people might get rid of it if any suspect was concerned about law enforcement coming to take it. So that's the reason you want to get it as quick as you can. So law enforcement knew he was getting off an airplane, public place, easy to do it very quietly, probably pulled him into a separate room, and he gave up his phone and his computer, I'm told, and FBI will break that down. They're going to go ahead and look for photos, texts, any evidence of that sexual misconduct that could help further the not only the federal case, but if information could be provided to the DAs that are investigating, that would help them as well.
1: In something like that, does he have to give up passwords?
2: They can fight for those. He may not choose to give them up right away, and then FBI will have to work to break into the devices. Probably not in his best interests. I have to wait and see what actually happens with that.
1: Do you believe there could be a national security dimension to the FBI case, given his past association with a suspected Chinese spy? And again, Swalwell has denied any criminal wrongdoing in that situation and has separately denied the sexual assault allegations.
2: Well, we know that some documents were redacted and released just this week. He had confirmed that he had a romantic, or he didn't determine it as romantic, but a sexual encounters with Fang. That goes back a few years. FBI closed that case. If they were to find any information either in his house or on his electronic devices, they would

0: have to get an additional warrant to dig into that, and then that could be used to reopen the case. We've heard Director Patel say that he has interest in reopening that case, including sending agents to China to conduct interviews as such. I find that very difficult to believe or see as likely. If agents, and there are agents assigned to the embassy in Beijing, they work there every day, but they're not given free roam in the city to interview Chinese citizens. They would have to work through the intelligence or law enforcement entities in China. So that may be a little bit more difficult than just saying go speak to her. But we'll have to wait and see on that one.
1: And what would be the bar for the federal government to file charges against Swalwell?
0: It's like any case. It's just the evidence. It appears that this be color law deprivation of constitutional rights, which means based on what these women said, and if it could be proven that they didn't have the ability to give consent to any activities that they may have had. So while Swalwell says it was all consensual, the women are saying it wasn't. There's some he said, she said at this point of the investigation. So they'll be looking for evidence to be able to put it on one side of the coin or the other. And if they find that, then the FBI, working through the U.S. Attorney's Office, would go ahead and file charges.
1: Wow. Richard Kolko, I really appreciate your perspective on it, your expertise. Thank you so much. Coming up next, with no end in sight to the war, what to make of the president's declaration of an economic D-Day against Iran? That's what the administration is now saying their strategy is. The impact, if any, on the conflict and the potentially global consequences. New York Times columnist Tom Friedman joins us. Plus, he narrowly survived a brazen bombing in Monaco. This is an incredible story. Now he is talking exclusively to CNN about that attack that badly injured him and his family, and who he thinks may be behind it.

We up next with no end in sight to the war. What to make of the president's declaration of an economic D-Day against Iran? That's what the administration is now saying their strategy is. The impact, if any, on the conflict and the potentially global consequences. New York Times columnist Tom Friedman joins us. Plus, he narrowly survived a brazen bombing in Monaco. This is an incredible story. Now he is talking exclusively to CNN about that attack that badly injured him and his family and who he thinks may be behind it.

0: President Trump appears to be changing course on the Iran conflict, moving away from the kind of fighting we've seen toward what he called economic D-Day in a social media post last night. This morning, Treasury Secretary Scott Bessent appeared on CNBC and had this to say.
1: For now, and it is at the president's discretion, if we are doing the maximum economic pressure, then that means that likely there will not be a large-scale kinetic restart. But I would emphasize that is for now. And we do have control of the strait. The economic pressure means that we are going to all of our allies, and this is going to be the greatest coordinated economic isolation in the history of the world. And we are going to them and saying, you are either with us or against us.
0: Well, joining me now, New York Times foreign affairs opinion columnist Thomas Friedman. He's also the author of the best-selling book, From Beirut to Jerusalem. So, Tom, Scott Bessent says to allies, you're either with us or against us in the economic D-Day campaign against Iran, as they're calling it. Also claiming today that between the blockade and sanctions, we are going to collapse this regime. Do you have any reason to believe they can do that?
2: Well, you know, there's no question, Anderson, that Iran is under severe economic pressure. There's also no question that it's been on and off under sanctions since 1979. There's also no question it's been very good at smuggling. But I think, you know, some things are true even if Donald Trump believes them. And there is severe economic pressure on Iran. There's two questions I have. One is the pressure on them going to get them to say, uncle, before the pressure on Trump, the midterms, and higher gas and food prices in America forces him to say uncle? That's a sort of macro question. But underneath that, Anderson, I think there's a more important question.

0: question about Iran. That is, can Iran say uncle? That is the regime as it exists now, which is clearly some kind of rather mysterious balance between real hardliners and softer liners who did the first memorandum of understanding, clearly would like to do a deal with the United States, get out under sanctions, obviously under Iran's term. Can that regime actually say uncle? Is there a word in Farsi for uncle? Because right now, the hardliners, you've got a competition there, and the hardliners, you know, they can go at the softliners day and night and say, well, you know, we're just not going to give in, as a way of seizing power there.
1: I do want to ask about North Korea. I want to play something President Trump said yesterday about Kim Jong-un.
2: He has 57 very powerful nuclear weapons. Should have never allowed it to happen. They should have never allowed it. If I were president, I wouldn't have allowed it. But he's got them. I get along with him very well. I can't let Iran have a nuclear weapon. And I know Kim Jong-un very well, and he's going to be fine.
1: The president's called Iran's leaders, when he's upset with them, evil, sick, scum. The president seems to believe, or want us to believe, he has some kind of special insight into and bond with Kim Jong-un. Do you see evidence of that?
0: Well, you know, one of the meta questions that has been present in and around Trump since he became president is, you know, is he somehow, you know, under the control of foreign dictators? Now, I've never seen any evidence of that, and I actually don't believe it. I think it's much worse, Anderson. It's much worse. He actually thinks leadership and diplomacy and geopolitics is about personal relationships, really personal, me and the other guy over there. And he clearly has an affection and greater comfort with dictators than with Democrats, with Kim Jong-un, a guy who has now given Russia 10,000 of his own soldiers to help him destroy the Ukrainian democracy, and thousands of missiles as well to help in that project. The whole thing is nutty. Now, I'm all for engaging in some kind of negotiation with North Korea, but to think that you can get North Korea to denuclearize without leverage, just by Trump batting his eyes and talking about his friend, but you need all this leverage on Iran to get it to denuclearize, how can those two things be true at the same time?
1: Thomas Friedman, thanks for joining us. Appreciate it, Tom.
0: Thank you.
1: Now, an update on a mysterious attempt on the life of a Ukrainian millionaire in the small European nation of Monaco. The bombing occurred in June, but as CNN's Matthew Chance discovered while reporting in Monaco, the case is full of unexpected twists and turns. Matthew has an exclusive interview with the Ukrainian businessman who survived the blast.
3: It's a glamorous playground for the super rich. One of the world's tiniest nations, Monaco promotes itself as a haven of wealth and tranquility on the picturesque shores of the Mediterranean. But one evening in June, as a Ukrainian-born businessman walked home with his family, that carefully manicured image of security and calm was shattered, plunging the principality into violence and chaos. Well, this is the exact place where the explosion took place. You can still see the impact of the shrapnel. The stucco plaster work here around the door has all fallen off. And, you know, if I lift up the tarp here, you can see the marble steps and the brickwork is all shattered. We've also made contact with the target of the attack, and despite his grave injuries, he's agreed to speak out.
4: When the explosion went off, I saw my partner Anna lying on the steps with badly injured legs. My son was waving his bloodied arms, and I had burns across my whole body and was missing pieces of flesh. I'm not a confrontational person. I've always tried to avoid any sharp conflicts, so I don't understand the reason why this happened.
3: There's a suggestion in Ukraine, and there are reports in Ukraine, that this assassination attempt was linked to your involvement, alleged involvement in organized crime. How do you answer
5: that. I
4: personally have never in my life had anything to do with that. The Monaco police.

0: He also asked me if my family could be involved, which was almost funny, as everything I own is already registered to my wife and children.
1: But clearly, someone wanted to send a message. This is the face of the bomber, a 39-year-old single mother from Ukraine, Anastasia Berezovska. She even recorded herself planting the device in what investigators say was part of a complex international plot they're still trying to unravel. Well, these narrow, twisting streets snaking through tiny Monaco are some of the most heavily surveilled anywhere in the world. There are more than 1,400 surveillance cameras, basically watching everything anybody does, and a police officer for every 60 residents of the principality. The bombing appears to have been carefully planned to bypass all of that tight security. And Monaco's police department is now under intense pressure to understand what went wrong. Multiple theories are being explored, the police chief admitted, though he refused to elaborate or discuss the glaring connections with Ukraine and its security services. But in a Kiev court, those connections have become impossible to ignore. Two men, a serving officer with Ukrainian military intelligence and a former security agent, now stand accused of executing Anastasia Berezovska and burying the Monaco bomber in a shallow grave after she fled home. For the Ukrainian authorities, fighting a bitter war with Russia, it's a potentially embarrassing link that risks straining relations with its European backers. Ukrainian military intelligence say the suspects are just criminals.
2: I cannot even imagine that
1: But fueling speculation, Vadim Yermolaev is sanctioned by Ukraine for doing business with its Russian enemies, though he's ruling out any link to his bombing.
3: Было связано с введением на меня санкций.
0: I can't imagine it had anything to do with the Ukrainian sanctions against me, because that would mean our state is potentially engaged in extrajudicial executions, and I just can't believe that.
4: After the bombing, you accused the Ukrainian security services of being behind it. Is that still your view?
3: Это не мое мнение, просто факты все на это указывают.
0: That's not just my view. All the facts point to it, but I think this was a contracted hit.
3: Я думаю, что все-таки это было какое-то заказное.
0: Someone privately hired military intelligence specialists who know how to do this, and they took it on for money.
3: Специалистам, которые это умеют делать.
1: In both Monaco and Kyiv, investigations are now in full swing to uncover the facts, including the possible role of Ukrainian guns for hire or rogue agents, making one of the world's most glamorous enclaves feel a lot less secure. Matthew Chance, CNN Monaco.
5: Well, coming up, my conversation with musician Travis Barker. For a new episode of my podcast, All There Is, which just got released, Travis talks about the plane crash he was the sole survivor of and his mom, Gloria, who died the day before Travis started high school, and how her love and death propelled him to the success he has today.
6: Did you know she might die?
7: No. I had no clue that that was going to happen. Luckily, I got down there the day she passed and had a chance for her to say, like, pursue music. Like, I really want you to pursue music.
6: Those were her last
7: words
6: to you.

0: But I think this was a contracted hit.
1: Я думаю, что все-таки это было какое-то заказное.
0: Someone privately hired military intelligence specialists who know how to do this, and they took it on for money.
1: Специалистам, которые это умеют делать.
2: In both Monaco and Kyiv, investigations are now in full swing to uncover the facts, including the possible role of Ukrainian guns for hire or rogue agents, making one of the world's most glamorous enclaves feel a lot less secure. Matthew Chance, CNN Monaco.
3: Well, coming up, my conversation with musician Travis Barker. For a new episode of my podcast, All There Is, which just got released, Travis talks about the plane crash he was the sole survivor of and his mom, Gloria, who died the day before Travis started high school, and how her love and death propelled him to the success he has today.
4: Did you know she might die?
5: No. I had no clue that that was going to happen. But luckily, I got down there the day she passed and had a chance for her to say, like, pursue music. Like, I really want you to pursue music.
4: Those were her last words to you.

0: 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My guest this week is Travis Barker, the drummer for the band Blink-182. Travis is the sole survivor of a plane crash that killed his close friends and two pilots. He was burned over 70% of his body. We talk about the guilt he felt over surviving that crash and the early loss of his mom, Gloria, who bought him his first drum set in the day. And she died the day before Travis started high school. Here's some of the podcast.
1: It was only a few weeks or a few months after she was diagnosed with cancer that she had passed away.
2: Did you know she might die?
1: No. I had no clue that that was going to happen. Luckily, I got down there the day she passed and had a chance for her to say, like, pursue music. Like, I really want you to pursue music.
2: Those were her last words to you. After she died, did you talk about her?
1: Not really.
2: Did you cry?
1: Yeah. But I tried not to. For so long, you know?
2: You went to school the day after your mom died.
1: Mm-hmm.
2: Do you remember that? When my dad died, I was in fifth grade. And I had a sense of shame about it for some reason. Like, I remember a kid wanted to come over. I remember a kid wanted to come over to my house, and I was angry about it because I didn't want him to see me, like, sad or just, I didn't want anyone to acknowledge it.
3: Yes, same.
1: I never experienced loss before that. I didn't really know a next step or a step to take after that happened except to pick up where I left off and keep playing drums. So that's all I focused on, like head down, play the drums. I had this desire in me to fulfill what she said to me. And I was like, I have to do it. I think if she was alive, I don't know if I would have tried as hard.
0: 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That's it for us. The news continues. 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
4: Tonight, up is down, black is white, cats and dogs are living together, and for anyone who never thought they'd see this day, pigs apparently can fly. I'm Boris Sanchez in for Caitlin Collins. This is The Source.

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1: 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My guest this week is Travis Barker, the drummer for the band Blink-182. Travis is the sole survivor of a plane crash that killed his close friends and two pilots. He was burned over 70% of his body. We talk about the guilt he felt over surviving that crash and the early loss of his mom, Gloria, who bought him his first drum set in the day and she died the day before Travis started high school. Here's some of the podcast.
2: It was only a few weeks or a few months after she was diagnosed with cancer that she had passed away.
3: Did you know she might die?
2: No. I had no clue that was going to happen. Luckily,

0: Starting us off tonight, a 40-minute interview that is unlike any President Trump has done during his time in politics, not because of what he said about the war or the economy. We've heard all of that before. The news is whom he did this interview with. His former fixer, Michael Cohen, who in court admitted to calling the president a, quote, dictator douchebag and a Cheeto-dusted cartoon villain who belongs in a cage. Today, the conversation went a little differently, starting with a sample of the song, Why Can't We Be Friends?
1: Mr. President.
2: Hello, Michael. How are you, Michael?
1: How you doing, sir? Welcome.
2: I'm good.
1: Welcome.
2: Very good. Country is doing good.
1: Well, thanks to you, sir.
0: Even for a president who, for years, has seen allies fall in and out of favor, often in highly explosive fashion, this was a fence that seemed far beyond any mending. And yet, today, Cohen told CNN's Jake Tapper that relationship is being resuscitated.
3: The answer is that we forgave. Mm. And not because the past didn't happen, not because the scars disappeared, not because every disagreement suddenly becomes irrelevant, and certainly not because I have forgotten anything.
0: Right.
3: I have not. But remember this. Forgiveness does not require amnesia. It requires the courage to stop allowing yesterday to dictate tomorrow.
0: Between these two men, there's a lot that would have to be forgotten. It was almost 8 years ago to the day that Cohen pleaded guilty in Manhattan federal court and implicated the president in a hush money scheme to silence women about alleged affairs. In the years since, Cohen would do time in prison, serve as a star witness in Trump's criminal trial, and deliver some remarkable congressional testimony. Watch this.

0: I am ashamed because I know what Mr. Trump is. He is a racist. He is a con man. And he is a cheat.
1: Cohen's mission over the years was far from subtle. He positioned himself as a champion of the so-called Trump resistance. He titled his two books Disloyal and Revenge. To get a sense of just how ugly the relationship got, contrast how Cohen described Trump when he was on his side versus how they talked about each other when they weren't on good terms.
0: My job is I protect Mr. Trump.
2: He's a felon, convicted felon, and not a good person. But that's their only witness, and he's now crashed and burned.
0: I like the man a lot. I respect him a lot.
3: Oh, he's a narcissistic sociopath.
4: I think Mr. Trump will be great. First of all, his business acumen, his negotiation skills.
5: But, you know, he's a sleazebag. Everybody knows that.
1: The resuscitation that Cohen described apparently started with a Substack article he wrote saying how he felt pressured by New York prosecutors to testify against Trump. That could be significant, especially as Trump is fighting to get that conviction tossed out. But Cohen says the article led to a series of texts and meetings at the president's New Jersey golf club that culminated with this.
6: Boss, you remember when I was by your side? I literally used to analyze the polls, right? And you remember how much attention that I used to pay to that methodology? I would come in, I would say to you, oh, you know, they're claiming that you're 31%, that you're underwater, but I showed you that
7: the polls are crooked. The reporters, as you know, are crooked, but many of them. You have some great ones, too, but for the most part, it's really dishonest.
1: My lead source tonight is a White House correspondent for the New York Times, also a CNN political analyst, and co-author of the blockbuster book Regime Change, Inside the Imperial Presidency of Donald Trump. Maggie Haberman joins us now. Maggie, thanks so much for being with us. What we heard today was only part of the full 40-minute interview, but I wonder what you made of the snippets and these interactions between the president and Michael Cohen.
8: Your eyes, it was 12 years ago and nothing had changed. It's interesting, Boris, when Jonathan and I were reporting out Regime Change, one of the things that we focused on was Trump's retribution campaign against his perceived enemies. And he has a very long list of them, most of whom were involved in some form of either civil suits against him or prosecutions. But it became very clear to us as we were doing the reporting that Trump was never targeting Michael Cohen last year in anything that he was saying publicly. He was not talking about him. And in our conversations with people behind the scenes, his name was not coming up. And as we wrote in the book, a possible reason for that seemed to become clear around that Substack that Cohen wrote earlier this year. Since then, I know that the Substack is where Michael Cohen pointed this, the start of this new relationship with. My colleague Ben Protes and I actually learned that there had been a meeting between Trump and Cohen last summer at Bedminster. It was brief. Trump's current lead lawyer, Boris Epstein, was there for it, although it's not clear who actually arranged this meeting. But regardless, this has been a while in the making, and it is very clear that Cohen has wanted to be back with Trump for some time, and Trump would like to have the conviction overturned. And what Cohen said was that he felt coerced, not that he was coerced.
1: Right.
8: What he said under oath still stands, but, you know, there's a lot happening here.
1: Yeah, yeah. Is it fair to say that while this reunion feels shocking because of all the public statements, given the arc of some of the characters in Trump's orbit who he's fallen out with and then been reunited with, it's not that surprising?
8: Yeah, it's not surprising, Boris, because Trump really never closes the door on almost anyone entirely. The exception that actually I always said, and others in Trump's world would say too, you know, who work for him would say when having this conversation, was except for Michael Cohen. And that was because, you know, most people believed around Trump that there was just no way that Trump was ever going to get past that trial in 2024. And I will tell you, there are a number of people in Trump's world, his staff, former staff, you know, extended advisors who are, even if they're staying silent about it within Trump's world, they're not happy about this. And they feel like Cohen, with his various forms of testimony, caused a lot of problems for a bunch of other people. And they are kind of stunned to see him, walking away from his own role and that Trump is going on this radio show. But I will say, Boris, Cohen is one of the only people who actually did prison time during all of this over the course of the last several years.

0: And Trump has expressed some empathy over that, believe it or not.
1: Yeah, I do want to compare what President Trump said about Cohen's past testimony with what Cohen told Jake Tapper today.
2: But they weaponized you. They weaponized a lot of people. And I respect the fact that you recanted everything you said. And that's a big thing that you did. That's a very big thing.
3: You testified under oath, obviously, that President Trump directed you to commit crimes. Do you stand by that?
4: So let me say this. I will not discuss what I had said in the past, what I had stated under oath. I will not go there simply because I want to live for the future.
1: That goes to the point you were just making about the difference between him, Trump, suggesting that Cohen recanted his testimony and Cohen essentially saying, no, that's the past. I don't want to look in that direction.
0: Cohen is the person who has a potential problem here, Boris, because he is the person who, not definitely, it depends on what prosecutors would do, but he said he felt coerced. Again, that's an emotion. That's not saying he was coerced. And he is the one who testified under oath. And so that creates potential problems for Cohen, were he to have to discuss this again or say a number of things about it. But the president's lawyers have already used his Substack in their efforts to appeal the criminal conviction. I assume we will hear more of this.
1: Other than the appeal, I wonder what else might be in it for the president if this perhaps sends a message to other people in his orbit.
0: Well, I mean, this was always the question in term one, and it is a good one, about, you know, some of the discussions that the president had about potential pardons for people who were facing investigations during the special counsel Robert Mueller's look at possible ties between the Trump campaign and Russians to influence the outcome of the 2016 election. People close to Cohen, and a number of them, had been concerned after this trial in 2024 that Cohen would face retribution from the president, that he would be targeted for some kind of a prosecution, including a possible, investigation related to his testimony. So this isn't a huge surprise. I think for the president, for, again, whatever reason, he has told a number of people that he feels bad about Cohen, and that has caught a bunch of folks in his world by surprise.
1: From a former Trump aide to perhaps the one that is in the news most these days, Natalie Harp, what is your latest on how important her role has become in this White House?
0: Well, so as Jonathan and I reported in the book, you know, Harp has carved out this role of being incredibly devoted to the president. She had left these letters for him in his personal spaces during the interregnum 4 years. The Secret Service had gotten alarmed by some of them. That was notable. That was a campaign. That was different. She is now in the government. She sits 10 feet away from the president. She is a stream of information to him. He does rely on her. And I don't expect that to change. Frankly, Boris, it was quite striking how many people defended her over the course of the last few days, because most of her colleagues have been uneasy with her for some time. She is representative of how different this term is from term one, because this is the kind of aide who will just give him quick, unfiltered information, connect him to other people, is present there, and basically spends most of her waking hours trying to work for him and get

0: He has told a number of people that he feels bad about Cohen, and that has caught a bunch of folks in his world by surprise.
1: From a former Trump aide to perhaps the one that is in the news most these days, Natalie Harp, what is your latest on how important her role has become in this White House?
0: Well, so as Jonathan and I reported in the book, you know, Harp has carved out this role of being incredibly devoted to the president. She had left these letters for him in his personal spaces during the interregnum 4 years. The Secret Service had gotten alarmed by some of them. That was not, well, that was notable. That was a campaign. That was different. She is now in the government. She sits 10 feet away from the president. She is a stream of information to him. He does rely on her. And I don't expect that to change. Frankly, Boris, it was quite striking how many people defended her over the course of the last few days, because most of her colleagues have been uneasy with her for some time. You know, she is representative of how different this term is from term one, because this is the kind of aide who will just give him quick, unfiltered information, connect him to other people, is present there, and basically spends most of her waking hours trying to work for him and get him what he wants in the context of this presidency. That did not really exist quite like this in term one. And again, that is why this is significant, not, you know, some of the speculation.
1: Why do you think her role in the White House has made other White House officials unsettled or uneasy?
0: Well, it's because of, you know, what I was saying before about the letters, the sort of the full focus on the president, above all else. You know, some of this has gotten attributed to, you know, sort of food fighting inside the White House. And there's obviously always staff arguments. It is also a hallmark of any world that Trump has ever been involved in and run, that people fight and dislike each other. But, you know, I think that people have been concerned about just how focused she is on the specific job. Again, I don't want to speak to things we don't know. But it's also that she, again, has the ability to provide him with information that goes, some of her colleagues are more aware now than they used to be, but they don't always know sort of what she is giving him in terms of information, and that is significant.
1: It's also significant, as you put it, that so many folks came out in defense of her. Why do you think this reporting specifically about her and even Trump's response to some of the political attacks from John Ossoff, why do you think that has struck such a nerve in the White House?
0: Well, look, I think that this is essentially the kind of thing that you're going to see over the next 2 years, the remainder of this term. You are going to see a lot of very focused pushback. Most of it will involve the media, because that is something that Trump's supporters can really rally around pretty uniformly. But the reality is that the president, you know, pushed back on your colleague who asked him a question about Ossoff's remarks. Ossoff is a sitting senator, and just asking a question is asking the question. The amount of blowback she got far outweighed what they said about Ossoff, but it did manage to keep these you know, questions about Natalie Harp and focus on her in the spotlight. So it didn't exactly work out the way they were hoping to, if the idea was to be a deterrent or to make it go away.
1: Yeah, Kristen Holmes, that reporter, is going to be on with us later talking about Scott Jennings, a CNN contributor, and his potential role in the administration, as we know that Caroline Levitt is leaving the White House. Just wondering what you're hearing about that position.
0: I've heard the same thing that you all have reported, that and that others have reported, is that Scott is very much in the running, and last week had been described to me by somebody as a favorite. But I anticipate they will, you know, juggle a few possible options for a while. They may take their time doing this, they may not. The reality is that Caroline Levitt was in a unique position because she came in knowing Trump, having worked with him on the campaign. It's very different than term one, where you started out with Sean Spicer, who didn't have the same relationship with Trump. Then it was Sarah Sanders, then it was Stephanie Grisham, then it was Kelly McEnany. Caroline Levitt actually really had his trust and worked with him very closely. Whoever comes next, you know, unless it's Stephen Chung, which I do not anticipate, you know, or someone like that, they're going to be starting out at a bit of a deficit. And the president considers himself, as anyone in that White House will tell you, his own best comms director. So who knows what this will look like.
1: Maggie Haberman, thanks so much for joining us.

0: Thanks, Boris.
1: Of course. And again, her book, Regime Change, is available now. Up next, multiple sources tell CNN who has emerged as an early favorite to be the next White House press secretary. You heard a bit of that just now. We have more after a quick break. Plus, what Treasury Secretary Scott Bessent is saying tonight as he downplays the staggering $40 trillion national debt.

0: even Chung, which I do not anticipate, or someone like that, they're going to be starting out at a bit of a deficit. And the president considers himself, as anyone in that White House will tell you, his own best comms director. So who knows what this will look like.
1: Maggie Haberman, thanks so much for joining us.
0: Thanks, Boris.
1: Of course. And again, her book, Regime Change, is available now. Up next, multiple sources tell CNN who has emerged as an early favorite to be the next White House press secretary. You heard a bit of that just now. We have more after a quick break. Plus, what Treasury Secretary Scott Bessent is saying tonight as he downplays the staggering $40 trillion national debt.

0: Guided by a shared purpose and a spirit of collaboration, Emory University students push each other to think creatively and work cooperatively, knowing that different perspectives lead to new ideas.
1: What makes Emory special is that it has very rigorous academics, but a community that is willing to support each other. People are always willing to study together and work hard together.
0: Learn more at emory.edu.

0: Tonight, sources say a familiar face on this network is in the running for a top job at the White House. Multiple sources tell CNN that contributor Scott Jennings has emerged as an early favorite to be President Trump's next White House press secretary. Emphasis, though, on early, as those sources all stress the process is far from complete. But it comes as the Trump administration is dealing with a critical vacancy, with Caroline Leavitt departing at the end of the month, leaving the White House podium without a permanent voice, and with the midterm elections fewer than 3 months away. Joining us now is CNN senior White House correspondent Kristen Holmes with her latest reporting. Now, Kristen, you learned that Jennings recently met with White House Chief of Staff Susie Wiles. What are you hearing about their sit down?
1: Well, Boris, I'm told this came at the request of the White House, and this really was, for all intents and purposes, a preliminary meeting. This was the two of them meeting face-to-face for the first time as Susie Wiles is really starting this process to find a new press secretary. And it really is believed at the White House that there are two people who are going to determine who the next press secretary is going to be, one of them being Susie Wiles, the

0: Tonight, sources say a familiar face on this network is in the running for a top job at the White House. Multiple sources tell CNN that contributor Scott Jennings has emerged as an early favorite to be President Trump's next White House press secretary. Emphasis, though, on early, as those sources all stress the process is far from complete. But it comes as the Trump administration is dealing with a critical vacancy, with Caroline Leavitt departing at the end of the month, leaving the White House podium without a permanent voice, and with the midterm elections fewer than 3 months away. Joining us now is CNN senior White House correspondent Kristen Holmes with her latest reporting. Now, Kristen, you learned that Jennings recently met with White House Chief of Staff Susie Wiles. What are you hearing about their sit-down?
1: Well, Boris, I'm told this came at the request of the White House, and this really was, for all intents and purposes, a preliminary meeting. This was the two of them meeting face-to-face for the first time as Susie Wiles is really starting this process to find a new press secretary. And it really is believed at the White House that there are two people who are going to determine who the next press secretary is going to be, one of them being Susie Wiles, the other, of course, President Trump. And this was the idea was behind it was kind of Susie laying out exactly what she wanted from a press secretary and introducing herself to Jennings, and Jennings kind of making his own elevator pitch and talking about the job in general. It does seem as though she really likes him. That's what I've been told by multiple sources inside the White House. In fact, there's a general belief in the West Wing that she backs Jennings, but I did get some pushback from that, essentially saying it was too early to determine that the chief of staff had backed anyone in this process because this is going to take a long time. They're really being thoughtful about it, and Caroline has big shoes to fill. So, yes, she might like him, but it doesn't necessarily mean this is something that is happening or happening right away.
0: So what are the conversations like inside the White House about Jennings and whether he fits what President Trump and what other officials are looking for at the White House?
1: Well, one of the things that I was told by a number of sources

0: everyone in this process, because this is going to take a long time. They're really being thoughtful about it, and Caroline has big shoes to fill. So yes, she might like him, but it doesn't necessarily mean this is something that is happening or happening right away.
1: So what are the conversations like inside the White House about Jennings and whether he fits what President Trump and what other officials are looking for at the White House?
0: Well, one of the things that I was told by a number of sources is that Wiles has said that she is looking for a quote-unquote grown-up, somebody who understands the job and is also professional in that job. It's one thing to just stand at the podium and attack people, but they also want somebody who can work with reporters behind the scenes to actually try and shape the narrative. And that's something that they believe Carolyn Leavitt has done. And I want to read you what one person told me and my colleague Elena Treen, said, can he do all the closed-door legwork that has made Caroline so effective? No one knows. And that came from a Trump advisor. And I will tell you, there's been a lot of pushback in the West Wing to Jennings. But really, when you break it down from these conversations that we're having with these officials, it's not so much about Jennings. It's so much about Caroline Leavitt leaving. And again, the critical role she has played.
1: Tell us more about that, because there are concerns about her departure. She's leaving some big shoes to fill.
0: Yeah, she's been with the team for so long. She's really structured the narrative, and she plays a role really outside of just being press secretary or just being on the comms team. It's not somebody who just goes out there and kind of spews messaging. She also is sitting in on these meetings with President Trump and weighing in on things with Susie Wiles that are beyond just being in communication. I want to read to you what someone told me last night when they were kind of waxing poetic about what it was going to be like when she left. They said she's thoughtful, she's not impulsive, and she actually understands the job. Some outside person doesn't understand the way it works. It feels like her and Susie Wiles are the only people holding this place together sometimes. And I've heard from a number of people who just feel like the wheels are going to come off the wagon, that there's not going to be any strategy, there's not going to be any thoughtfulness put into this. And I will tell you that I've heard from high up officials that that is why this process is not going to be an overnight one, because Wiles is aware of how big those shoes are to fill and wants to spend a lot of time really going through this process to make sure the person is the right fit. But as we heard just now from Maggie talking to you, those are going to be some big shoes to fill, and this person is likely going to be at a disadvantage for a number of reasons, one of which being, you know, Carolyn understands how President Trump works. Will an outside person be able to do that?
1: I'm Kristen Holmes, live force on the North Lawn. Thank you so much. I want to bring in two political sources now. Former Obama campaign advisor Amisha Cross and former Republican Congressman Adam Kinzinger. Thank you both for joining us. Adam, first to you. Here's what Jennings said when he was asked about being considered for the press secretary job numerous times, including on The Source last week.
2: Your name keeps getting floated, which I'm sure you've seen. Have you heard anything from the White House on that job opening?
3: I don't really have anything to say about it other than, I mean, I would get to see you every day. And I would think you'd be happy about this.
2: I already see you every single day.
3: Not really. We see each other one or two days a week. But can you imagine every single day getting to go to work where I mean, this should be an amazing thing.
2: We already work together, Scott. Okay. But that's not a no.
1: Do you believe he's the right person for the job, Adam?
4: I mean, to his credit, he's being honest about his interest. A lot of people just pretend like they're not interested and go after it. I mean, look, so outside of my personal opinions of Donald Trump and what this is going to do, what it's going to mean, I think he'd be fine at the job. You know, he's tactically good at being able to kind of fight back and everything else. But whoever the next press person is going to have to be comfortable with things like Donald Trump saying, I'm the best at flagpoles. I'm really good at flagpoles. Or bragging about his new plush jet that he has while troops are stuck on the USS Lincoln for 250 days. And then Donald Trump says, well, actually, they haven't been deployed long enough, which he actually said. So can Scott do the job? I'm certain he can. I'm certain from the behind the scenes he can probably build the relationships necessary. I just honestly don't know why anybody would want this job, particularly if they want to have much of a career after it, because this is not a good time to be in the Trump administration. Just my personal opinion. I wish him luck, though.
1: Amisha, how difficult of a job would Jennings have or anyone have stepping into that role?
5: I think it's extremely tough. We know that the economic numbers in terms of people's personal economies, job losses, people who are, you know,

0: working multiple jobs just to make ends meet. That has, you know, maximized during this administration. We know that the effects of the Big Beautiful Bill Act, people are feeling every day with health care concerns, with student loan concerns, you name it. We know that this is a president who has an approval rating right now that is literally in the toilet. I think that it would have been a whole lot easier to do it while he was riding high than it is on this side of things. And we have the midterms coming up where there's expected to be a very large bleed for conservatives. It's going to be a very hard road to hoe for whoever walks in. I will say that this will be an interesting trajectory for him because in most cases, a person walks into the TV talking head after they've served as press secretary, not prior to. This is a very interesting conversation to have because he's walking into a very, he would be walking into a very difficult situation, and he has not been tested to be able to show his effectiveness in that way. Lover or hater, Carolyn Leavitt understood the job, not only the president and how he would react, but also how the media and the public would react. And I think that those relationships did her justice.
1: There's also the angle of her role, Caroline Leavitt's, Adam, as an advisor to Trump. What kind of person would fit that role the way that she does? I feel like it would be hard to find.
2: Yeah, I mean, does Trump take advice? I mean, I don't, you know, I had interactions with him, obviously, in the first term. When you actually meet with him, he seems to be interested in what you're saying. And then whoever talks to him last is the one that really influences him, if anybody influences him at all. And this term seems very different. This seems like this is just a term of gut feeling. And so I don't know what Scott and the president's relationship is behind the scenes personally. I think it would need to be somebody, if Scott has this, that is able to kind of work with the president to kind of keep him calm or give him, you know, advice when necessary without triggering him, and probably ultimately have to be comfortable with the president not taking advice. So I think from a personality perspective, certainly, you know, Scott has the ability to get along with him, to get along with people. And he may be a good fit for that. I haven't heard any other names. I mean, I've kind of seen names thrown around of who's being considered. This seems to be the most logical choice at this moment, but only he and the president could probably answer that ultimately.
1: Yeah, Amisha, Adam, please don't leave yet. Plenty more to discuss. Up next, reining in the national debt, once a central theme for Republicans. Now that it's $40 trillion in change, though, some White House officials have a different message.
3: There's nothing magic about the 40 trillion number, and we can grow our way out of that.

0: that is, you know, is able to kind of work with the president to kind of keep him calm or give him, you know, advice when necessary without triggering him, and probably ultimately have to be comfortable with the president not taking advice. So I think from a personality perspective, certainly, you know, Scott has the ability to get along with him, to get along with people. And he may be a good fit for that. I haven't heard any other names. I mean, I've kind of seen names thrown around of who's being considered. This seems to be the most logical choice at this moment, but only he and the president could probably answer that ultimately.
1: Yeah, Amisha, Adam, please don't leave yet. Plenty more to discuss. Up next, reining in the national debt, once a central theme for Republicans. Now that it's $40 trillion in change, though, some White House officials have a different message.
2: There's nothing magic about the 40 trillion number, and we can grow our way out of that.

0: is CNN.
1: There's nothing magic about the 40 trillion number, and we can grow our way out of that.
2: So do you think we've seen peak deficit during this administration?
1: I think a very, very good chance we have.
3: That was Treasury Secretary Scott Bessent today on this staggering number that is growing by the second as the national debt climbs past the $40 trillion mark 2 years earlier than expected. The number's doubled in just the past decade, increasing $3.8 trillion in the 19 months since President Trump returned to the White House, a far cry from the pledge that he made just last year.
4: In the near future, I want to do what has not been done in 24 years, balance the federal budget. Now it's our turn to prosper, and in so doing, use trillions and trillions of dollars to reduce our taxes and pay down our national debt, and it'll all happen very quickly.
5: Balancing our federal budget, which I think we're going to do very quickly, only because of our policy of fair tariffs.
3: My political sources are back now. Adam, reining in the national debt used to be a central theme for Republicans, but those days appear to be gone.
6: Morris, I was elected in 2010, and this was the big issue. The debt at that time was like $16, $17 trillion. If you remember, Paul Ryan put out an elaborate video about how we were going to go off this debt cliff, and that is all we talked about. I mean, at one point, we either did, I don't remember if we actually shut it down, or we almost shut down the government over a discrepancy of like $1 or $2 billion with the Democrats. The scary thing to me is that now $40 trillion in debt with much higher interest rates. We had almost 0% interest rate back then. Nobody's talking about it now. I mean, today we are because it

0: crossed $40 trillion. Boris, you could eliminate the United States military, the whole U.S. military right now, not spend another dollar on it, eliminate all foreign aid, and we would still be running deficits among the highest in the last 20 years. This is something now, the generation, largely the boomer generation, but frankly, everybody, put such a burden on this country now, living lavishly without being willing to pay for it, that now the next generations, our generation and the generations that follow us, will have to be spending down and paying interest on the lavishness of the prior generations for the rest of their life. They don't get to invest more in education. They don't get to invest more in roads and bridges. They get the privilege of paying for the excessive spending of people like Donald Trump, yes, Joe Biden, yes, Obama, yes, every president. And I'll just say very quickly, when I got elected, we had an opportunity for a big debt negotiation. And to Obama's credit, he was willing to put things on the table that were anathema to Democrats. And so was John Boehner. Ultimately, it was tanked by what ended up becoming the Freedom Caucus and the Trump, the MAGA movement. And here we are. And there is no way to grow ourselves out of this deficit, by the way, that we're long past that time.
1: I just want to play, Amisha, some of what Bessent said today to compare that to what President Trump said back in 2015 during his first run for the White House.
2: There's nothing magic about the 40 trillion number, and we can grow our way out of that.
3: We owe 18 trillion. It's going to soon be 22 trillion. When it hits $24 trillion, that's the magic number. That's called the point of no return. A couple of you folks from the Wharton School of Finance, I see you nodding. You understand. 24 trillion is the point of no return. It's going to be very hard to come back.
1: We're now nearly double past the point of no return there, the magic number that Treasury Secretary Scott Bessent denies exists. I just wonder, how does this get fixed? Does it?
4: I don't think that it does. I mean, you know, President Trump came into office arguing that he was going to lower the debt. He quoted several other presidents who had made similar pledges, and all he did was explode the national debt. In addition to that, there's no sign of stopping. It's going to be probably close to double that by the time we get to the new year.
1: Wow.
4: By the way that he is spending like there is no tomorrow, there has to be an acknowledgement that that is going to, as the former congressman said, put generations upon generations into debt, but this president does not care. With that being said, he's also somebody, remember Doge? Wasn't this supposed to be part of their deal? That they were supposed to cut government spending? The Republican Party has always been, was said to be the party of controlling the deficit. They were the party to ensure that there was, checks and balances when it came to how much spending occurred and limits to the national debt. This president has blown all of that out of the water, and nobody really wants to talk about it. The number is massive today. But the number was massive 6 months ago. Nobody wants to talk about it because he doesn't have a plan to fix it, and the Republican Party is in his camp. They do not want to challenge him on it.
1: Pivoting to a completely different subject, CNN has some exclusive new reporting I wanted to ask about. Sources are telling us the U.S. Navy is considering renaming an aircraft carrier that was said to honor a Black war hero to honor potentially President Trump instead. In 1941, a mess attendant, third class Doris Miller, jumped into action during the attack on Pearl Harbor. He carried several wounded shipmates to safety, also manned an anti-aircraft gun despite not having any training on that weapon. What is your reaction to what sources are telling us tonight?
4: I'm disgusted. And I am disgusted because this is in a long line of President Trump trying to erase the efforts, the achievements, the accomplishments in the history of Black people across this country, especially those who have such a high honor in our American history. And I think that, one of the first things that this president did when he got into office was to issue all of those anti-DEI executive orders. Beyond that, we've seen the disparate impact regulations that he's put out. Just this week, we saw the calls from the Department of Education to basically ignore Black kids when it comes to paying attention to the disparities that exist in discipline. Everywhere you turn, this president has proven his racism loudly and proudly, and this is just the next rung of that.
1: Adam, as a former service member, how are you reacting to this?
0: This angers me. And here's the other thing. Chappie James was a general in the United States Air Force. Chappie James, one of the best fighter pilots to ever exist. He actually pulled a gun on Muammar Gaddafi at the front gate of a U.S. base in Libya when

0: Gaddafi was taking over Libya, and Gaddafi backed down. This guy is an epic, actually a Republican, by the way. He was a Republican. One of the very first things that Pete Hegseth did was remove his photo from the Pentagon. Now, why? Why would you remove this hero from the Pentagon if not because of his race? And to take a guy who is, look, Donald Trump is president. Nobody's denying that. He's the commander in chief. He also is a draft dodger. This White House puts out pictures of him in his military academy uniform when he was a kid because they want it to look like he was some service member, and he demands it because it makes him look cool. He was a child in a military academy. That's the extent of his military service. And now to put his name on a ship and take off this African-American soldier who shot at airplanes despite not even knowing how to do that because he wasn't trained on it is disgusting, sick. And if there is, my personal opinion, if there's anybody left that looks and says Donald Trump is a man that's out for anybody but himself after knowing this, I don't know how you can, to be quite honest with you. I just don't.
1: Adam Kinziger, Amisha Cross, appreciate the perspective. Thanks so much for joining us.
0: Yeah.
1: Up next, Facebook and Instagram's parent company in probably its biggest legal fight yet, a loss that could fundamentally change how Meta operates. We're going to explain what a former employee turned whistleblower said in court. Kara Swisher is my source tonight.

Tonight, one of the biggest legal tests yet involving social media and children is playing out in a federal courtroom in Oakland. A former Meta engineering director testified that Mark Zuckerberg fostered a culture where child safety took a back seat to growth, engagement, and profit on Facebook and Instagram. 29 states have sued Meta, accusing it of designing apps to hook young users, contributing to the youth mental health crisis, and improperly collecting data from kids under 13. They also claim that Meta misled people about the platform's safety.

0: Tonight, one of the biggest legal tests yet involving social media and children is playing out in a federal courtroom in Oakland. A former Meta engineering director testified that Mark Zuckerberg fostered a culture where child safety took a back seat to growth, engagement, and profit on Facebook and Instagram. 29 states have sued Meta, accusing it of designing apps to hook young users, contributing to the youth mental health crisis, and improperly collecting data from kids under 13. They also claim that Meta misled people about the platform's safety.
1: We cannot adequately protect our children from the harms of Instagram and Facebook when the company, one of the largest, richest, most powerful companies on the face of the earth, lies to us and hides the truth and designs these platforms to drive compulsive use while lying to your face and telling you it's safe. Parents cannot do their job if they're being lied to. Teens, parents, the community, the public deserve the truth.
0: Meta has denied wrongdoing. The trial happening now involves four of the 29 states. It could last up to 2 months, and they could collectively get more than $1 trillion in damages. A judge would ultimately decide what penalties or changes Meta could face. My source tonight is CNN contributor and internet and technology expert Kara Swisher. Kara, great to see you. So when a former Meta executive says that child safety was secondary to growth and engagement, what does that mean in terms of how these platforms are actually designed?
2: Well, they're designed to keep you there. They're like a casino. And if kids are in the casino, then they play blackjack, essentially. And so, and it's not safe enough for them because there's adults there. There's not enough rules around things or limits for people. And so it creates sort of a Wild West situation. So it's a bunch of kids partying in Vegas, is what I think they're trying to say.
0: What could go wrong, right? Do these tech giants like Zuckerberg feel like these sorts of cases pose an existential threat?
2: I think they think everything poses it. It's a very paranoid company in that regard, and it's been a good thing for Mark that way. Anytime there's a, you know, even an AI, he just turned the ship around really quickly, got out of the metaverse. So he's very good that way, but I think he's always been plagued by this idea that he's sort of stealing people's privacy, or that they know too much, or there's a lot of whistleblowers talking about the harms that their system does. And this is Arturo, I think that's his name. You know, he's a safety engineer. He's testifying that, you know, that safety is not of interest to them. Growth is. And that sort of tracks on my experience with the company.
0: My understanding is that $1 trillion figure was floated by the company itself. So it's maybe not necessarily the most accurate reflection of what the decision in terms of penalties might be. But where do you see this ending? What could be the damage to Meta if the plaintiffs prevail?
2: Well, I think $200 billion is what people were talking about. The states were certainly talking about that. Then that's a very, you know, a big number, $1.4 trillion. But mostly over the past couple of years, Meta has paid what I consider parking tickets. Like if you get a parking ticket that's 5 cents, you certainly would keep parking in the place that you are. And so they've gotten like a $5 million one. There's all sorts of ones, but they're not very big. I've always said put two zeros on everything and then keep going upwards. And I think this could be an existential moment. It's sort of like people are comparing it to the cigarette cases. There were a lot of them before they finally prevailed and they got all kinds of information. And it'll be interesting to see what they get out of the company and what will be shown in court, some of this evidence that they have.
0: I have to ask you about what seems like the hot political topic of the week, these data centers across the country. Several states have proposed or passed laws to ban or regulate them. Today you had a Republican Senate candidate, Mike Rogers, calling for a one-year moratorium on new data centers in Michigan. There was a poll from earlier this year showing 71% opposed data center construction in their area. What kind of political pressure are tech giants facing over these data centers? How are they responding?
2: Well, they're going to

0: have to slow down because they're getting like pushback everywhere, whether it's Utah or Virginia or Michigan. I've been talking about this for a year because you could start to see it boil up. And it's really the proxy for everything else people are mad at tech leaders for, from privacy to AI, worries about AI and jobs to their infinite wealth, to Elon Musk dancing on the stage with a chainsaw, all this stuff. You know, that it adds up in data centers or the manifestation of that, because they're real and they're there and they're making noise and they're maybe spewing gas and things like that. And it looks like they're NDAs and maybe the local officials are in the pockets. You know, it goes on and on. And so people are pissed because it's where they live. We obviously have data centers all around the country. It's just a question of how they get put in place and who makes these decisions. And so citizens are justifiably angry, especially young people, but everybody. I've interviewed older people, younger people. It just feels like they're just rolling on over, you know, the train's going through town and you're just going to have to take it. And people aren't going to take it anymore.
1: Yeah, there is, I think, a counter argument to be made about how they could be a positive development, especially in Rust Belt places. But it's almost ironic that the people who build them and support them fostered a culture rife with distrust, where now if they try to make that positive argument, nobody believes them.
0: Well, let's link those two stories. People know that social media is bad for their kids. Anyone with a kid knows that, like in seconds. You know, you yourself are addicted to social media. Everybody is. And so, you know, and then when you think about data centers, why would they be telling us the truth here? Now, in some cases, like I interviewed the mayor of Lansing, Michigan, speaking of Michigan, it's nice that Mike Rogers has flip-flopped just the way Vivek Ramaswamy has and others, because public sentiment is headed this way. But it's a flip-flop nonetheless. One of the things that's really interesting is just to watch, like, even places where they're trying to do good versions of these things, closed loop water systems, although there's questions about that, far away, they pay back power bills and things like that. Even then, citizens in Lansing, Michigan didn't want the thing, even though it was much better, a much better offer and not hidden in NDAs and things like that. They weren't interested because of the reputation. They just don't believe them. And until Americans believe they're tech leaders again, I'm not so sure they can build them. And we should be building some of these, by the way. Look, we need this stuff in this country, but it has to be done in the right way. And you know, Donald Trump telling everybody to like just take it's not really going over very well.
1: Kara Swisher, always love getting your perspective. Thanks for being up late with us.
0: Thanks, Bor.
1: Of course. Up next, the source code. We're giving you a number at the center of a story in the news. Can you guess the story? Tonight's source code, 11,300. We'll be right back with the answer.

0: This is CNN.
1: Tonight's source code is 11,300. That's roughly the number of nautical miles the USS Abraham Lincoln will sail for its journey home to San Diego after nearly 9 grueling months at sea. Sources say the USS George Washington has arrived in the Middle East to relieve the Lincoln. Some 5,000 sailors are beginning the long voyage after more than a 250-day deployment, largely supporting operations against Iran. That journey takes about a month, and it's unclear if they're going to stop at any ports along the way. Of course, the return comes after scrutiny about conditions aboard the Lincoln, including exhausted service members, concerns over morale and mental health, and reports of supply problems. Thank you all so much for joining us tonight. You can catch me tomorrow and every weekday on CNN News Central starting at 1 p.m. Eastern. CNN News Night with Abby Phillip starts in just a few seconds.
2: Tonight, as the headlines grow more troubling for Donald Trump, the more MAGA blames a guy from Delaware.
3: We inherited this debt bomb from the Biden administration.
4: We were left with a mess.
2: Plus, new evidence from Walmart that Americans are struggling as the White House makes this claim.
5: We don't need to produce as many jobs.
2: Also, they were never, ever getting back together.
6: He is a racist. He is a con man.
7: He's a weak person. He's lying.
2: So why are Trump and his former fixer making nice?
8: This is like the reunion of Julius Caesar and Brutus.
2: And he was a hero, a black sailor during the attack on Pearl Harbor. Now the Navy may rename a ship in his honor, for Trump instead. Live at the table, Bill de Blasio, Joe Borelli, Jeff Duncan, Elizabeth Pipko, and Camille Foster. Americans with different perspectives aren't talking to each other, but here they do.
9: Good evening. I'm Abby Phillip in New York. When all else fails, blame Biden. Tonight, the Trump administration suggests that so many of its problems right now is the fault of 46. Now, consider the headlines from this week alone. The national debt hit a new record. Oil prices are on the rise again.

0: The war in Iran still going on. The USS Lincoln is finally on its way home, but not before spending a record 250 plus days at sea. Trump's approval rating has hit historic lows, and another Democratic socialist has picked up wins in his new home state. Now, more of his candidates are also losing primaries across the country. And despite all of that, and in office for nearly 2 years already, the Trump administration is making like Shaggy, saying, "It wasn't me."
1: We inherited this debt bomb from the Biden administration.
2: 18 months ago, we inherited a catastrophe from the Biden and from the radical left Democrats.
3: It was not a priority to fund the Department of Defense under Joe Biden.
4: You know, when we walked in the door a year and a half ago, the farm economy had seen the greatest spiral down.
1: The issue that we've had under the Biden administration and what we're still kind of dealing with is that the debt was growing faster than American GDP.
0: Now, before we open it up to the table here, we invite you at home to join the debate. Go to CNN.com/Abby, weigh in there. We'll get to some of your comments throughout the show. The White House seems to be really fixated, as usual, on Biden. But when you actually look at the fact that it's been 18 months of Trump, they don't really have anyone to blame but themselves for where things stand. And voters pretty much agree.
5: The reality is the debt problem is a bipartisan problem. There's not been a president or a Congress that has passed up an opportunity to spend more money, borrow more money during a crisis. And the reality is Donald Trump's first term, he had $7.8 trillion worth of national debt that got added on. Joe Biden had $8.4 trillion, and now Donald Trump in round two has $3.8 trillion. That's $11.6 trillion on his side. So to listen to J.D. Vance talk about this debt bomb, he's just not being intellectually honest. And the reality is there's some serious warning signs going off right now, and to just blame each other politically, elections and politics and debt and economic issues all seem to blend in together. But this is a problem that we need to address.
0: And it's not just the economy. I mean, it's also a lot of other things. I mean, the war is squarely on Donald Trump's shoulders. He launched into it. He defends it every day. It's not resolved. They actually keep talking as if it may never be resolved. When you look at Trump's approval on a whole slew of key issues, including several that he is supposed to be strong on, immigration, he's down 17 points, foreign policy, down 26 points, the economy, down 35 points, cost of living, down 47 points. Again, this is not a Joe Biden problem. This is a Donald Trump problem.
6: Look, we typically see a cycle with presidential terms where there is some slumping after the highs of a president being elected, getting sworn in the first year, right? We call it the honeymoon period. It's something that happens every single term. But you're right. Some things that President Trump did campaign on, he seems to be not doing as well as he'd like to in the polls. They're obviously going to have the effect on the midterm. But let's be clear about some things about the economy. You know, both parties do blame the other side for many different things. But in this instance, it has the advantage of actually being true. The record setter of one term by a debt added to the national debt was Joe Biden in his term, $8.4 trillion. That was the record. That was the biggest any president has ever done since then. And he didn't have a 2020 like Donald Trump with COVID, where there was this consensus that we needed to spend money in order to combat the threat.
0: I mean, so there Biden is- was president during the COVID pandemic. You know, the first year of the Biden presidency was in the pandemic as well.
6: Look, the pandemic happened in 2020. The majority of the spending happened in 2020. That was a crisis that Donald Trump met. That added to the debt. There's no question about that. The reality was Joe Biden accelerated the debt.
0: But as the vice president pointed out,
6: it didn't keep up with inflation.
0: As he pointed out, he's right that Donald Trump, when you take a single president, he has contributed more than $11 trillion to the debt. If you look at the percentages here, he increased the debt by 39% as president just in his first term, and then another 8.6% just in the last year. So, I mean, there is a lot. Look, we can throw blame all over the place. But for Trump to absolve himself of his role in increasing the debt makes no sense.
6: The Trump administration came in and brought up DOGE, right? The goal of DOGE was to eliminate spending. Everyone at this table cheered against DOGE. The Democrats fought against every single cut that DOGE wanted to make. The president not want to use tariffs to grow revenue? He did. Did Democrats take him to court to actually eliminate the revenue from tariffs?
0: Is that case just got settled. Be about the same spending that Trump is spending on his construction projects. Mm-hmm. DOGE did not do the things that it was supposed to do. That's according to the
6: government. My point was, when Elon Musk was spearheading DOGE and making cuts, all the Democrats that are now criticizing him for increasing spending of the federal government were working tirelessly against the DOGE efforts. When he was passing, when he was passing the One Big Beautiful Bill, and they were cutting able-bodied adults from Medicaid, cutting able-bodied adults from different social welfare spending, Democrats consistently opposed everything Donald Trump tried to do to cut revenue.
0: Here's Republican Thomas Massie.
6: That Democrats want to help Donald Trump cut
0: spending. Since you bring up the Big Beautiful Bill, he wrote today, "If you voted for the Big Beautiful Bill, please don't get on here and express righteous indignation that the debt is now $40 trillion. Anyone with a room temperature IQ knew that cutting taxes and increasing spending was going to balloon the deficit."
7: This is the core.
0: It's math.
7: Respectfully, Joe, the American people saw these massive tax cuts for the wealthy and for corporations, and they see this horrible debt reality growing. And there's a direct connection. At the same time as people are suffering economically, personally, at the kitchen table, middle-class people, working-class people. So I hear you if you're trying to argue there could have been some other trimmings done, but this is what doesn't make sense. The president's main thrust was to put money back in the hands of the wealthy.
8: That's not true.
7: That was on his watch. He did it also in the first term. That's what's contributing
6: tax
7: greatly.
6: Tax cuts and jobs added more money to American middle-class families than any other tax cut prior. That's a fact. That's something he did. I wish he could run more on his first-term economic record than his second, because the first term had a lot of successes in wage growth, in job growth, and a lot of other things that
0: let me just read this, and I'll let you respond to it, because it's an interesting comment from a viewer. Who writes, "Blame Biden for the economy while saying that the economy is great." Mm-hmm. More cognitive dissonance. Mm-hmm. Trump has said we're in the golden age, but then how come that's true, but then apparently Biden is responsible for it?
8: Well, two things can be true at once. Things can be getting better, and you can also acknowledge that when he went in, he did inherit a mess. I mean, talking about COVID, yes, Joe Biden went in during COVID, and of course, trillions were spent in our country, like other Western countries, of course, when trying to revitalize an economy during a pandemic. But Joe Biden is also responsible for the highest, I believe, deficit to GDP ratio in American history outside of a recession or a war. We have major problems to deal with. Obviously, everyone is correct. The mayor is correct. This happens every 4 years or every eight when people go back and forth and blame each other. But it's true. Everyone criticizes Donald Trump whenever he tries to actually solve a problem. And no one acknowledges the fact that he is trying to put money back into the pockets of the American people. No one acknowledges the
0: fact.
8: You don't think tax, no tax on tips and no tax on overtime is
0: incredibly
8: important?
0: I mean, I think that there's a tax bill.
8: Yes.
0: Then there are also tariffs, which takes money mm-hmm. out of the
5: he's
0: pockets of American
5: people. He's adding money to your left pocket, but he's taking it out of your right pocket with gas prices.
8: He's trying to bring money back into our nation, which he has. You're talking about the federal deficit, the tariffs add to the federal revenue. Exactly.
0: Okay, yeah, because by taking money out of the pockets of the American people,
6: yes,
0: you don't understand how this works.
6: Yes, just
8: very
6: like all taxes.
8: Exactly.
0: The American people, they're 18 months in, they're going into midterm elections, and they're asking themselves, first of all, President Trump, did you deliver on mm-hmm. your promise of making things more affordable? 65% say that Trump has worsened economic conditions as president, okay? That's on the economy, right? And then they look at some of the other things. They're not happy with how he's carrying out immigration reform. They're not happy with the fact that we are in a war, mm-hmm. which he promised he would not do. So there are broken promises here that they have to deal with.
9: There are broken promises here, but there's also a structural reality that we've yet to recognize about the nature of the national debt here. We're talking about entitlement spending, service on the interest on our debt. Those are the two big categories of spending. That's a structural issue. We've made it worse, mind you, by going after all of these ridiculous policies, not even so much the tax cuts. I think going after the tariffs in particular was ruinously expensive for the United States, not so much because the policy stuck and extracted so much wealth from the American people, but because they created this schizophrenia in the economy. People didn't know whether to invest or not. We built up inventories of things we didn't need. We completely disrupted global trade, and none of that has stopped. The real problem with carrying this level of debt is that it creates a great deal more financial uncertainty. And by not looking at this reality in the face and acknowledging all of the entitlement issues that will continue to get materially worse as our population ages and the economy continues to suffer.

0: broken promises here that they have to deal with.
1: There are broken promises here, but there's also a structural reality that we've yet to recognize about the nature of the national debt here. We're talking about entitlement spending, service on the interest on our debt. Those are the two big categories of spending. That's a structural issue. We've made it worse, mind you, by going after all of these ridiculous policies, not even so much the tax cuts. I think going after the tariffs in particular was ruinously expensive for the United States, not so much because the policies stuck and extracted so much wealth from the American people, but because they created this schizophrenia in the economy. People didn't know whether to invest or not. We built up inventories of things we didn't need. We completely disrupted global trade, and none of that has stopped. The real problem with carrying this level of debt is that it creates a great deal more financial uncertainty. And by not looking at this reality in the face and acknowledging all of the entitlement issues that will continue to get materially worse as our population ages and the economy continues to suffer under the weight of all of this economic burden, is that no one, not Democrats, not Republicans, seem to be at all interested in getting serious about tackling these things. At the same time that all of this is happening, we're having this democratic socialist revolution in this country where people are actually advocating for far more expensive policies than the ones that are already on the table and that are already bankrupting the country. No one is being particularly serious right now.
2: This is a really important point. We do not have a way to have a national conversation on this topic. I think you're right on the money there, sadly. You know, Bill Clinton, to his credit, made a big point of focusing on the question of the debt. Since then, it has left the national dialogue in so many ways. And now, because the world is about Trump and reaction to Trump and what's going to happen after Trump, there's going to be a long period, I think, of kind of healing and renewal potentially in the country. But getting us to this question of where are we going? Where are we going structurally? That is going to take most of a decade to even have the right conversation in this country.
1: Which is incredibly frustrating. I was in the room with Paul Ryan something like 14 years ago when he was making these animated videos about the two stories that we might be able to tell about where the country was headed in terms of this catastrophic debt cliff that we expected to go off of. Things aren't as bad as the worst predictions in those modeling, but they are pretty bad at the moment. Wow. And there's no one serious on the horizon.
0: And they ran.

0: is that it creates a great deal more financial uncertainty. And by not looking at this reality in the face and acknowledging all of the entitlement issues that will continue to get materially worse as our population ages and the economy continues to suffer under the weight of all of this economic burden, is that no one, not Democrats, not Republicans, seem to be at all interested in getting serious about tackling these things. At the same time that all of this is happening, we're having this democratic socialist revolution in this country where people are actually advocating for far more expensive policies than the ones that are already on the table and that are already bankrupting the country. No one is being particularly serious right now.
1: This is a really important point. We do not have a way to have a national conversation on this topic. I think you're right on the money there, sadly. You know, Bill Clinton, to his credit, made a big point of focusing on the question of the debt. Since then, it has left the national dialogue in so many ways. And now, because the world is about Trump and reaction to Trump and what's going to happen after Trump, there's going to be a long period, I think, of kind of healing and renewal potentially in the country. But getting us to this question of where are we going? Where are we going structurally? That is going to take most of a decade to even have the right conversation in this country.
0: Which is incredibly frustrating. I was in the room with Paul Ryan something like 14 years ago when he was making these animated videos about the two stories that we might be able to tell about where the country was headed in terms of this catastrophic debt cliff that we expected to go off of. Things aren't as bad as the worst predictions in those modeling, but they are pretty bad at the moment. Oh. And there's no one serious on the horizon.
2: And they ran him out of Washington.
0: They sure did.
2: They really did. And since then, you could argue that the Republican Party has largely abandoned this issue.
1: Yes.
0: Yes.
2: If you argue that Democrats don't care, it used to be that Republicans said that they cared, but now they don't even say that. So
3: Donald Trump says that he cares very often.
4: I think a major issue, too, is it limits the amount of options that we have available when the next real crisis does hit.
0: Absolutely.
4: It's not just about debt load. It's not just about entitlements and budgets now. It's about options and tools to use in something breaks in the future.
0: Mm-hmm.
2: Right. Yeah. We have more to come,
1: yeah.
2: Which is kind of related to this topic, as we get another troubling sign for the economy. The president's Treasury secretary is claiming that the country doesn't actually need more jobs. We'll discuss. Plus, they became bitter enemies, and now Donald Trump and Michael Cohen are talking again on the air. We'll hear why some legal experts say that Cohen may have put his foot in his mouth.

0: Tonight, the nation's largest retailer is out with a warning. Higher gas prices are cutting into Americans' overall spending, leading to the slowest sales growth at Walmart's U.S. stores since the start of the pandemic. Now, on an earnings call today, Walmart's CFO reported that sales growth, excluding fuel, rose at only 2.6% at Walmart stores in the second quarter. That's compared to 4.6% a year ago. Now, it's often seen as a bellwether for consumer sentiment, and so the company's shares fell more than 9% today. On the heels of a dismal jobs report with the U.S. economy unexpectedly losing 23,000 jobs in July, Trump's Treasury Secretary is now insisting that Americans actually don't need those jobs.
1: I think the jobs numbers are quite noisy. And again, Sarah, the other thing that's important, too, is like the jobs that we're seeing are going to Americans. You know, after the deportations that we've seen during President Trump's administration and the closing of the border, that like this unfettered migration, we don't need to produce as many jobs.
0: That is quite the midterm argument, Joe. We don't need as many jobs. And by the way, I should also say that it is not true that all the deportations have resulted in more Americans getting jobs. The labor force participation for foreign-born workers is the same now as it was a year ago. For native-born workers, it's actually down now compared to a year ago. So what is he talking about? And why would he even say something like that?
2: A couple things. If 1.5 million people who are unauthorized to work in the U.S. are no longer in the job market, that cannot mean anything but good things for the other Americans who are competing for those jobs.
0: I mean, it could, because we deal in facts, yeah. And there's no evidence that that has actually resulted in an improvement in job conditions for Americans.
2: If there were 1.5 million more people in the U.S. competing for jobs,
0: you're talking in hypotheticals. I'm talking in reality.
3: And they're not competing. The evidence is not there.
4: Native-born folks are not taking. Let's be real.
2: Sure.
4: The farm jobs and so many other things.
0: You can say that in theory, but then even let's say you say that, you know, he just said actually that getting rid of all these undocumented immigrants meant that Americans need fewer jobs. So that's actually the opposite of what you're saying.
2: Was it an inartful phrasing? Sure. But let's just go back to the thing you led off with Walmart, because I think we have a tendency to cherry pick different stocks, different tea leaves in the economy to try to create a total picture. We're looking at one stock. At the same time, Target, its chief competitor, is up 60% this year. That's not exactly indicating that there's any big run on retail, there's any big commotion in terms of people's consumer spending. At the same

0: same time,
1: I think
0: the
1: that's
0: broader,
1: kind of an apples
0: the broader,
1: to oranges comparison.
0: You
1: though.
0: Pick one stock, I picked another.
2: Well, no,
0: and now
2: I mean,
0: I'll go with the broader market.
2: We're talking about
0: the broader market has hit multiple records every
2: time.
0: I think the market hit 7 records the past 2
1: we're
0: months.
1: We're talking about different periods of time, and we're also talking, first of all, Target has had a whole slew of issues. They're sales were down because, in large part, because of a boycott and other issues.
0: 60% up per day, just for the record.
1: But the reason we are talking about Walmart, it's not just us. It's because the market looks to the largest retailer mm-hmm. and asks, "What's going on with Walmart?" Not because, not just because Walmart is big, but it's also because it's a place where people who are on the lower end of the economic spectrum spend a lot of money.
0: As opposed to the millionaires who shop at Target.
1: And
0: come
1: when
0: on.
1: They,
0: you could cherry pick a
1: when,
0: stock,
1: hold on,
0: I can
1: when they
0: pick a stock.
1: Stop
0: we can look at the broader
1: money,
0: market and see that there's been
1: when they stop spending money, it shows up in these numbers.
0: In the S&P, in the NASDAQ,
1: and
0: in the
1: they're
0: Dow,
1: saying, you know. They're saying this is directly as a result of the fact that Americans are spending more of their paychecks to just get around to pay for gas.
3: And there's,
1: that's those are just yeah. the facts. So I mean, you can either deal with the facts or you can ignore them and pretend like they're not happening. It just seems like a bad idea to ignore it.
3: There's also a lot of complementary data that ought to be taken into account. Credit card debt is up. People aren't making their payments as reliably as they were just a little while ago. There is quite a bit of consternation. And you talked about the rest of the stock market's performance. The market is pretty darn frothy at this point. There is quite a bit of concern about the elite tech stocks, even about the investments in AI that we're seeing. There's obviously plenty of enthusiasm. I'm a huge techno-optimist, and I want these companies to do well. But there are lots of questions about the profitability or the potential for profitability in companies like OpenAI and SpaceX, which IPO'd and didn't perform nearly as well.
0: And yet, the other
3: we,
0: people
3: we
0: are the other companies are raising their guidance on most of the Mag 7, most of the tech sector, huge capex spending, expanding data centers,
3: which
0: compute.
3: May very well,
0: all
3: which
0: good
3: may
0: things.
3: Very well
0: in fact, I would
3: soon.
0: Argue that we haven't had this much investment in a U.S. industry in a generation.
3: Yeah.
0: When you look at the broader
3: again,
0: AI,
3: profit.
0: The broader data centers,
3: yeah,
0: the broader AI.
1: Here, let me just bring it back to the American people here because. Yeah. At the end of the day, that is what this is about. The tech companies can do extremely well, and they are doing extremely well. But what is happening to the American people? You know, interestingly, Scott Bessent spent a lot of his interviews today pointing the finger in all kinds of different directions. And he actually tried to blame the fact that they were struck down on the tariffs for why, you know, these... for why the American people don't have money in their pockets today. It was kind of a bizarre answer. Listen.
4: The Democratic attorney generals who filed a ridiculous lawsuit against this administration wanted the money to go back to the payer of record. So that is corporate welfare. The American people had that money. And if I hear another Democratic legislator say, make the inane remark, the American people should get the money, the American people had the money in the U.S. Treasury, and we were forced to give it back.
1: Okay, I guess Democrats from here on out are going to use that line.
5: Yeah.
1: When you tax people, the American people's money is being held safely and securely
5: right.
1: in the U.S. Treasury, and it's their money. And you can tax them as much as you want because it's their money.
5: People are really happy when their money goes to the IRS, for example, right? I mean, that's insane to equate the notion that the government has your money, therefore you should feel good. And the same guy who said, we have enough jobs. I mean, what's striking to me is why is there not a recognition that the message has to be we're not in a good place? I mean, this is bluntly Bidenomics, you know, part two, the same mistake Joe Biden made in terms of trying to celebrate an economy that wasn't working for everyday people. I don't understand why this administration continually tells us everything's good when the average American knows it isn't.
6: I don't really think that's true, though. I think they very often acknowledge the fact that we're in a conflict that nobody wants to be in that's impacting our country in a negative way. They talk about it regularly, and at the same time, they tell the American people what they're doing. They want them to know about the record-setting investments in our country. They want them to be happy about that at the same time as working with the Trump administration and hoping that the conflict comes to an end as soon as possible. But they are very open about it, unlike Joe Biden, who not only had an administration lying to the American people, but he himself, who was hiding from the American
5: people. Trump talks about the golden age we're in.
6: Yes.
5: So this is where I'll make a very strong, and I'm saying this as a Democrat, saying I think Biden was wrong and his team was
6: yes.
5: wrong to say Bidenomics, because people were hurting from the recession, the inflation after COVID and from COVID itself. But here's Trump celebrating a golden age. Here's Bessent saying we don't need more jobs. Mm. And it's not only tone deaf, It literally feels like they do not understand.

0: understand that the American people now are in a desperate way. The fact that folks are not spending money is because they cannot see the light at the end of the tunnel. And this is unprecedented. We're used to having this strong middle class. We're used to the next generation is going to do better than the current one. Everything's flipped on its head. And if you said to the average college grad today, there's plenty of jobs, I mean, I cannot tell you how many young people I've talked to who are petrified that they cannot find a job worthy of their education.
1: Scott Bessent spun up a bunch of word salads all day today, right? Every time he turned on the TV or saw a clip on the internet, he just spun up a bunch of ineffective word salads. And the reality is there are warning signs going off every which way. Mm-hmm. A majority of Americans are waking up one phone call, one paycheck, one mortgage payment, one health care payment away from complete and financial ruin. The reality is Walmart's earnings probably didn't turn out the way they wanted them to, and their stock price fell 10% today because they're not effectively tied to AI in some way, that the only stocks that seem that this is a synthetic economy. Mm. AI is absolutely going to change the direction of the world, but there's a learning curve that has to happen between here and there, just like the internet when it came on board. Mm-hmm. This is a synthetic economy, and there's never been a period of time, at least in my lifetime, that the economy has helped people so much, but so few people so much. That's what's happening here. So few people are being positively affected by the economy, yet the people that are in charge, like Scott Bessent and everybody in his Rolodex, it's helping, right? These small moves in the bond markets, right? The bond market is screaming as loud as it possibly can. There is a problem. Mm-hmm. You got to do something about it.
2: And he announced this massive bond buyback only to have the bond yields go right back up. Basically, the bond market saying, we're not buying it, literally or figuratively. That's a problem for the American public, and you can explain it away all kinds of different ways, but it seems like the chickens are starting to come home to roost. Next for us, a dirty rat, a dictator D-bag, a Cheeto-dusted cartoon character. Those are just some of the many names Donald Trump and Michael Cohen have called each other, and tonight they are making up. We'll discuss.

0: on, and this is CNN.
1: He's a weak person, and by being weak, unlike other people that you watch, he's a weak person.
2: I know what Mr. Trump is. He is a racist. He is a con man. And he is a cheat. Mr. Trump called me a rat for choosing to tell the truth, much like a mobster would do when one of his men decides to cooperate with the government.
1: But, you know, he's a sleazebag. Everybody knows that.
3: Tonight, Michael Cohen and Donald Trump are reunited, and apparently it feels so good. Cohen has called him a Cheeto-dusted cartoon villain and was the star witness in the trial against Trump, which led to a 34 felony count conviction. He even went to jail for, among other things, crimes he claimed were committed at the direction of Trump. But now Cohen says that that's all water under the bridge, and we'll play that sound in a moment. But first, prior to the clip, Cohen asked his followers, can forgiveness resurrect what hatred destroyed? Well, the answer appears to be yes.
4: After all of what took place, all of the name-calling, the years of the public war, the verbal missiles that we threw at one another, how is it possible that the two of us can ever sit down again? The answer is that we forgave. And not because the past didn't happen, not because the scars disappeared, not because every disagreement suddenly becomes irrelevant, and certainly not because I have forgotten anything.
5: Right.
4: I have not. Forgiveness does not require amnesia. It requires the courage to stop allowing yesterday to dictate tomorrow.
5: Slow clap.
3: But is this about the two of them having gone through some cathartic, you know, moment? Or is it about their incentives aligning? That Michael Cohen, we know he has a sitting pardon before the DOJ. He gave it to the Biden administration. It's still there in front of Trump now. He wants a pardon. And Trump wants the star witness to recant his testimony in a case that he wants thrown out.
6: Politics makes odd bedfellows, for sure, and this one may take the cake. I don't know if I saw this one coming by a mile stretch. You know, certainly there's some sort of personal mission profile set up for both these guys somehow that I don't see and don't really care to see. I do think it's very interesting. In a week that had Natalie Harp kind of deliberating the whole issue around her, this guy was really connected all the dots for the authorities for previous affairs that had happened in Trump's life. And history's a great predictor of the future. I think we've seen a lot of these dots show up. We've seen a lot of these issues. We've seen

0: infidelity that's been well documented. We've seen the other issues, open hot mics, the whole nine yards. This is going to be interesting to watch play out.
1: Trump also, or Michael Cohen also made a claim in his Substack and in an interview with Jake Tapper today, where he said, "I felt pressured and coerced to not only provide information and testimony that would satisfy the government's desire to build the cases against and secure a judgment and convictions against President Trump." Mm-hmm. This is one of the reasons that a lot of people said Michael Cohen's a terrible witness. You can't hang a case on him.
2: Mm-hmm.
1: What does this do? I mean, Ellie Honig earlier today said that this undermines that case, that hush money case against him.
2: And appropriately so. I think it was a politically motivated case. I'm happy to be critical of the president in any number of contexts, but this Stormy Daniels hush money thing always stunk to high heaven, and Michael Cohen obviously seemed like someone who was being extremely pressured to turn against the president in order to keep himself out of jail and further trouble. But this was one of several attempts to get the president on something like a tax evasion kind of circumstance. The thing about it is that the president of the United States, rather than having these things done to him and then demonstrating how this was politically motivated and not something that should happen, has doubled down on this tactic and has done it in the most extreme and absurd ways, going so far as to personally sue all sorts of people for saying things about him, and in many cases intimidating them into going about agreeing to settlements. I mean, it is heaping injury on top of injury and making our politics far, far, far worse and more toxic. But yeah, Michael Cohen does in fact have a point about those cases. The challenge for Michael Cohen and his newfound former friend, his erstwhile now restored friend, is that Donald Trump is continuing to do exactly the same sort of stuff. This is egregious and awful, and I think it undermines our best tradition
1: just
2: in terms of jurisprudence
1: and
2: integrity.
1: I felt pressured, okay? Not I was pressured.
2: He was facing jail.
1: I felt pressured. But yeah, but you, I mean, if you're going to claim you were pressured, then just say it. But he's saying, I had a feeling, which is not the same thing as this was actually what happened.
3: Yeah, no, the problem with this whole thing is when you listen to what Michael Cohen said about the experience of working with Donald Trump, the indictment goes far beyond anything. I hear your point on Stormy Daniels, but the indictment that he makes, the way he recounts working for Trump, the racism, the intimidation of people who opposed him, et cetera, that's a much bigger set of issues. So I agree with you. First of all, there's no evidence he was coerced or pressured. But beyond that, Michael Cohen had a moment where he actually seemed to lay bare a larger set of truths about Donald Trump that other people have been too scared to say.
2: Although
3: I don't know how he walks that back now.
2: It was kind of the standard litany against Trump.
4: But he's
2: racist and misogynist.
1: All of those things, you could argue, you know, I think your point, Camille, is well taken, that his incentives have always been to protect himself.
2: Yes.
1: And even when he was a resistance figure, he was a problematic resistance figure. And the problematic nature of Michael Cohen is still there today.
4: Well, he's incredibly problematic. I think the president would agree with you on that. Look, he came out and he did say he was pressured. He said he tried to get out of testifying several times. He said that he was told he was subpoenaed and he had no other choice. He was pressured to say a lot of disparaging, awful things about the president. He said at one point people tried to tell him to say that he wasn't sure if the president had ever been physically violent with Melania, and they were angry at him for outright denying that fact. He was definitely pressured into saying horrific things about the president. This was the star witness, as you said, incredibly problematic, but that's who they chose. And President Trump said several times that he was a victim of a corrupt prosecution of left-leaning attorneys and politicians, and their star witness just proved them to be 100% correct.
1: Here's what he said about whether he takes back the things that he testified to. This is both what he said about this what Trump said in January and what he said back in January in response to Trump, and then what he said today. So listen to both of these.
5: He took back everything he said in court, took it all back.
6: You did not recant your testimony on the witness stand.
7: No.
6: What's he referring to?
7: I have no idea. He makes things up.
5: I respect the fact that you recanted everything you said, and that's a big thing that you did.
8: You're not going to discuss things you said in the past, but you're not retracting anything, right? I mean, you're not taking anything back.
9: Like I said, I refuse to go back in time. What I said was said, and that's where I stand with it.
3: That's interesting. He could have said when he had Trump online, hey, I didn't recant.
1: I don't know
2: who needs the pardon.
1: Yeah, that's right. It's like, what do you even believe is a legit question with all of this, but also he has had many opportunities to, in fact, take it back. Why won't he do it?
2: The problem with Michael Cohen and his testimony and the things he said over the years is that we can't all now selectively pick and choose when Michael Cohen was truthful, when he was lying, when he was against Trump, when he was for Trump. That's why most prosecutors who sat down with Michael Cohen made the determination without bringing any charge, an indictment, or used his testimony to not make him the star witness of a trial. He was always fundamentally flawed. I will say something that's not cynical about the whole Trump and Cohen interview. I listened to it live, and it was somewhat interesting. And in his lead-up, he made up a really interesting point. He basically said that so many people are consumed with hating Trump and hating Michael Cohen, and they're people that have never met the two. And his point was that if I can make up with Trump and talk to him and he could talk to me, you know, maybe there's some light at the end of the tunnel for the Trump derangement symbol, system that we're in. Yeah. And as you said before, like we're going to have this period of post-Trump where we aren't even know what to do with ourselves. Maybe Michael Cohen is the harbinger of a post-Trump peace.
3: Okay. Wow. Didn't see that one coming. That's not what I'm hoping
0: that's
3: for.
0: That's the most optimistic thing I've heard all year.
2: Try to be nice, you know?
0: Well done.
2: Nice.
0: Well done.
1: We shall see.
4: Wow.
1: Michael Cohen is the harbinger of things to come. All right, next for us, he's a black war hero. He was even portrayed in the movie Pearl Harbor. But now the Navy is considering renaming a carrier that honors him and replacing it with Donald Trump's name.

0: is CNN.
1: The U.S. Navy is considering renaming an aircraft carrier set to honor a black war hero after President Trump instead. During the Trump first term, the Navy announced that the carrier would be named after ship cook third class Doris Miller, who jumped into action during the attack on Pearl Harbor in 1941. Now, Miller carried several wounded shipmates to safety, and he manned an anti-aircraft gun despite no prior training. Cuba Gooding Jr. portrayed Miller in the 2001 film Pearl Harbor.

0: CNN.
1: The U.S. Navy is considering renaming an aircraft carrier set to honor a black war hero after President Trump instead. During the Trump first term, the Navy announced that the carrier would be named after ship cook third class Doris Miller, who jumped into action during the attack on Pearl Harbor in 1941. Now, Miller carried several wounded shipmates to safety, and he manned an anti-aircraft gun despite no prior training. Cuba Gooding Jr. portrayed Miller in the 2001 film Pearl Harbor.

0: A source tells CNN that the Navy is looking instead to name another warship after Miller and is recommending him for the Medal of Honor. Now, I think the family is supportive, obviously, of him being awarded the Medal of Honor, but for them to sort of take him out of the running in the near term in order to do something that would be unprecedented, which is to name an aircraft carrier after a sitting president, that says a lot.
1: Has the president suggested that this isn't his idea, which is the usually the way this works?
0: I don't think he's responded directly yet.
1: I find all of the self-aggrandizement that the president engages in and that the people around him insist on kind of heaping on him so incredibly uncomfortable and gross. It is the strangest thing that you want to be remembered and revered in this way while you're still alive so you can be around to observe it all. It strikes me as someone who is just extremely self-conscious and unsure of himself.

0: A source tells CNN that the Navy is looking instead to name another warship after Miller and is recommending him for the Medal of Honor. Now, I think the family is supportive, obviously, of him being awarded the Medal of Honor, but for them to sort of take him out of the running in the near term in order to do something that would be unprecedented, which is to name an aircraft carrier after a sitting president, that says a lot.
1: Has the president suggested that this isn't his idea, which is the usually the way this works? It's someone
0: responded.
1: Else who's
0: I don't think
1: responsible.
0: He's directly responded yet.
1: I find all of the self-aggrandizement that the president engages in and that the people around him insist on kind of heaping on him so incredibly uncomfortable and gross. It is the strangest thing that you want to be remembered and revered in this way while you're still alive so you can be around to observe it all. It strikes me as someone who is just extremely self-conscious and unsure of himself. It just feels really, really weird. And I set aside, you know, who is being displaced since, again, in this particular context, it sounds like they may name another ship for him or give him some other honor. The real question here is why the president seems to insist that he needs to be the face on the passport, on buildings in D.C., on the money that we are currently spending. There's something about that that is weirdly self-obsessed.
2: But also, is it true? Did the White House come out and say we're trying to now take Miller's name off of it and name the ship after Donald Trump? I don't think that's true.
3: I don't think anyone has said that.
4: Well, I hope it's not true.
2: Right, but I don't think anyone has said that it is.
0: Well, look, the reporting is that, first of all, one of the reasons that we know about this is because even though in previous documentation the ship has been named for this this shipment.
2: Named by now, the Trump administration.
0: In current Pentagon documents, it's being given its, a number.
2: Right, but not President Trump.
0: Right, but the reporting is that they are considering, we didn't say that they're going to do it, but are considering naming it after President Trump, which they are not denying.
2: So that is also worth noting.
0: But to your point, it was actually the first Trump administration.
2: Yeah.
0: Who suggested naming this ship for this hero. So it's not even like this was some kind of, Biden-Obama thing. It was a Trump thing.
4: Well,
2: right. But what was a Biden-Obama thing, by the way, is them trying to get him a Medal of Honor for many years, and now it's the Trump administration that's actually considering giving it to
5: him. Which is something the family sought for many years and was denied 80 years
2: and they're actually trying to get it
5: Pearl Harbor when this man obviously served and did something so valiant. But just to clear up a couple of things, nowhere in this reporting does it say that Trump is trying to put his own name on an aircraft carrier. Yeah. That's a myth that we're debating right now. It could be Barack Obama's name. Why could it be Barack Obama's name? Because there's already a George W. Bush.
0: Well,
5: there's already
0: not,
5: a Ronald Reagan.
0: No. I don't want you to mischaracterize.
5: The four class carriers are all named after presidents.
0: Stop. You're mischaracterizing the reporting, okay? It is not that Trump is pushing to put his name on it. It is that his name is...
5: It sounded like it when
0: okay,
5: Kamala was talking about it.
0: Listen
5: right?
0: for I mean, just a second.
5: Sounded like you're
0: making
5: that case.
0: Listen for a second. The Pentagon is considering putting his name on the aircraft carrier. That's the first thing.
5: Newsflash. They're considering every president. All the other Ford carriers are named after presidents. They're definitely considering Obama and Trump and Biden.
0: Would it surprise you? Stop, just one second. Joe, seriously, just listen for one second. I'm just asking you to use your listening comprehension. There has not been a sitting president with their name on a warship, a sitting president. Donald Trump is the sitting president. Barack Obama is a former president. Joe Biden is a former president.
5: So he's going to be in office in 2035 when this ship is done? So he's going to be in office in 2035 when this ship is floating off the gangway?
0: The question is, are they going to name it after him now?

0: Okay? That is not decided. Our reporting doesn't say it's been decided.
1: But the information is that it has been decided, and we don't know that. Another point.
0: In the other context is that the president has already put his name on a 250th anniversary coin.
1: Yeah, we've discussed
0: a U.S. dollar, the Kennedy Center, the Institute of Peace, 16 battleships, National Park passes, Trump RX, Trump accounts,
1: 16
0: Trump
1: men won the Medal of Honor.
0: I could go on He has
1: 16 men won the Medal of Honor at Pearl Harbor, all served valiantly. 14 of those men have ships named after them. The 14 men who have ships named after them, who served in Pearl Harbor and won their Medal of Honor from their valiant service on that day, December 7, 1941, all of those men have destroyers named after them, not aircraft carriers. So if this person who's so deserving of this, there's no question about that, gets a ship named after him, it would be more in line with the precedent of the other 14 men who got the Medal of Honor on Pearl Harbor than he gets a destroyer.
0: Because it was actually the Trump administration who made this call in the first place. So the fact that they made the call in the first place and then are reneging on it now, you got to take it up with them. Don't take it up with me.
2: Can I suggest there's some interesting politics here?
0: Last word.
2: Yeah. Look, God bless them in the first administration. They did it. In the first administration, they also spent a lot of time trying to win over, and in the campaign before, African-American voters and Latino voters, especially young men.
3: Which they did.
2: But what's interesting is now we see none of that. And in fact, if it's true, they're taking the name of a hero off of an aircraft carrier. That's a spit in the face of a community. Right. And that's something they wouldn't have done in the first term.
4: I never met Doris Miller, but I bet you he has more bravery in his pinky finger than Donald Trump and
3: That's just nonsense.
0: We're going to react to your feedback from CNN.com/Abby when we come back.

0: call in the
1: first place. So the fact that they made the call in the first place and then are reneging on it now, you got to take it up with them. Don't take it up with me.
2: Can I suggest there's some interesting politics here?
1: Last word.
2: Yeah. Look, God bless them in the first administration. They did it. In the first administration, they also spent a lot of time trying to win over, and in the campaign before, African-American voters and Latino voters, especially young men.
3: Which they did.
2: But what's interesting is now we see none of that. And in fact, if it's true, they're taking the name of a hero off of an aircraft carrier. That's a spit in the face.
4: Barack Obama.
2: Hold on. That's a spit in the face of a community. Right. And that's something they wouldn't have done in the first term.
5: I never met Doris Miller, but I bet you he has more bravery in his pinky finger than Donald Trump and his
3: That's just nonsense.
1: We're going to react to your feedback from CNN.com/Abby when we come back.

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1: Now, viewer feedback from CNN.com/Abby. First one, Abby, you have a new drinking game. Every time they say Biden, take a drink. Luckily, I'm not drinking right now. Next one, Michael Cohen and Donald Trump are probably planning a new reality TV show.
2: We'd all watch that. I would. Pretend like you wouldn't watch it.
3: I would watch.
1: I could see that actually happening. And, oh, this is a good one. Jeff Duncan and Bill de Blasio are two people that I would like to meet in person. You guys have some fans out
4: Look
1: there.
4: Look at that.
1: Maybe together.
4: He's much taller than I am.
5: He's taller looking. Than everyone.
2: You can see how much lower his chair is than mine.
4: I just thought you were short. Yeah.
1: All right. Well, thank you guys for watching. Newsnight, Laura Coates Live starts right now.
6: Tonight, a CNN exclusive. The Navy is apparently considering renaming a carrier set to honor a Black war hero. And sources say the new name could be President Trump's. Plus, the president buries the hatchet with Michael Cohen, giving his former fixer a reunion interview. But the real question is, what's in it for both of them? And the bombshell, and I do mean a bombshell allegation in the Tupac murder trial, and why Diddy's name just got dragged into it again tonight on Laura Coates Live. My opening statement tonight, usually it's history that gets the first say in what carries a president's name. Presidents aren't supposed to plaster their own name all over the place while they're still sitting in the Oval Office. Now, I know I don't have to tell you all that standards have been thrown out the window. But tonight, that break with tradition is going somewhere I just can't ignore. Because CNN has exclusive new reporting. And sources tell us the Navy is considering a new name for an aircraft carrier that it's building. Potentially, President Trump's name. But wait, because there's more. Because that carrier already had a name. It was slated to honor this man, Doris Dory Miller, a Black sailor who fearlessly jumped into action during Japan's attack on Pearl Harbor. I'm talking about a war hero. Miller was a mess attendant. Third class in rank. It was one of the only jobs in the Navy that was open to Black men. The day of the attack, December 7th, 1941, a day that will live in infamy, he had just finished serving breakfast and was gathering laundry when the explosions started. Well, Miller aided his wounding commanding officer. He took control of an anti-aircraft gun without any training. His story was so powerful that Hollywood put it on the big screen in the movie Pearl Harbor.

0: American to receive it. The Navy later sent him out on a war bond speaking tour, putting him in front of audiences all across the country. Miller was killed in action about a year later when his ship was torpedoed by a Japanese submarine. Now, one source tells us the Navy is looking to rename another warship after Miller and recommend him for the Medal of Honor. The Defense Department told us they have nothing to announce at this time. Any final sign-off on the award would be up to Congress and President Trump, whose name and face, by the way, have been showing up in a whole lot of places since he returned to the White House. You've got his fight to get his name on the Kennedy Center. The U.S. Institute of Peace was renamed the Donald J. Trump Institute of Peace. A big banner with his face hangs outside the Justice Department and the Labor Department and the Agriculture Department and the Interior Department. As for what's supposed to be the USS Doris Miller, it was actually the first Trump administration that announced it would be named after the war hero. And President Trump had something to say about it back then.
1: Last month, the Navy announced that the next American aircraft carrier will bear the proud name of USS Doris Miller. That's pretty good. They won't give me that honor. That's a big boat. That's a big ship. All right, one day maybe, but in the meantime, you're right, one day maybe.
0: Sounds like one day may be right around the corner. I'm joined now by Doris Miller's great-nephew, Thomas Bledsoe. Thomas, thank you so much for being here. I know you and the rest of the family were not notified about this, so tell me, how did you react when you first heard that the future USS Doris Miller might be renamed and potentially after President Trump?
2: So for our family, it was quite a shock to hear that there is worse conversation about the possibility of renaming the Doris Miller carrier. Mm-hmm. And so not only was it a shock, but it was also a shock that we found out from a news outlet and probably from the Navy. And so it caused a lot of concerns and uncertainty. And so for us, it immediately became a family group conversation about what is happening, what does it mean? Because, you know, in January 20, 2020 was a big day for us when we went to the naming ceremony and got the opportunity to see what was happening and then to see Doris Miller get recognition in such a great way as we continue to fight for him to get recognition for the Congressional Medal of Honor as well.
0: This wasn't just any ship naming, as you've talked about. I mean, it was set to be the first aircraft carrier named for a Black American and an enlisted sailor. So what would be lost if his name is taken off this carrier?
2: So it has a great significance for that. One of the things about Doris Miller's story is not only about him being the hero that he was mm-hmm. on that day at Pearl Harbor, but it was also about an individual stepping beyond the means of what they were assigned to do and going above and beyond. And that why not me moment was very significant, not only for the African-American community, but for Americans overall. It's a testament to how society can put you in boxes, but then being able to step outside that and have great moments is such significance. And even more so, when I got an opportunity to hear my great-grandfather Connery talk about his son, it wasn't just that Doris was a hero, it was that he was a son to someone, a brother to someone, and the significance of what African Americans were going through at that time really played out through history and really showed one of the first steps into civil rights, one of the first steps into African Americans being seen outside of what society had placed on them. And so this isn't just about a name on a ship, it's about an opportunity and a goal. It's about a significance and what it means to be an American. And it's also about how we as a community can grow as one and become one towards one goal as a nation is so important.
0: The phrase, why not me, resonates so deeply for so many people, and to hear his story and the impact on our entire country and, dare I say, the world. Thomas, we are hearing the Navy is also considering naming another warship for your great uncle and recommending him for the Medal of Honor, something your family, as you have said, has fought for years. Would that somehow compensate.

Miller's journey did not end at Pearl Harbor. Just months later, Admiral Chester Nimitz personally gave him the Navy Cross. He was the first Black American.

0: state, if his name is truly taken off this aircraft carrier, or is this not the either or?
1: You know, one, it is an honor for him to be continued to be spoken of in consideration for Congressional Medal of Honor. That is something that my great grandmother Henrietta constantly worked for, and it's been passed on generations to make sure we can see that one day come true. But even if they take his name and rename another ship, it is also about timing. So we're looking at my mother, my uncles, which is our Dorsey's, nieces and nephews that are in their 70s, and them being able to have the opportunity to see this go to fruition is so important. So naming another ship, although it's a great honor, we're talking about timing of another generation that may miss the opportunity to see something go to the final end.
0: If the president, Secretary Hegseth, or the Navy secretary were watching right now, what would you tell them?
1: What I would say is Doris Miller stands for so much about America and who we are today. And to, as they're contemplating, or maybe contemplating the, changing the name, to take a moment and realize the significance of what the name is and the significance of what it truly inspires and impacts this nation today, and the importance of timing. And so, although I understand that these decisions are made well above in many different levels, I would really want someone to take the time to realize the true impact of changing the name and what it would do to society, and also young girls and young boys that look up to Doris Miller and his story and who they want to aspire to be one day and going above and beyond.
0: Doris Miller, so significant. Thomas Bledsoe, thank you so much.
1: Thank you.
0: So powerful. Joining me now, retired Navy Senior Chief Petty Officer Malcolm Nance. He's also a New York Times best-selling author and host of the Black Man Spy podcast on Substack. Good to see you again. It's been a long time, Malcolm. Chief, you served in the Navy for 20 years. And I understand that Miller's story in particular has meant so much to your family. How do you feel hearing they may scrap the plan for now?
2: You know, my father, who served in the Navy in World War II, was 15 when he ran away from home in Georgia and joined the Navy. He lied about his age. And that was in 1944. Dory Miller was already an icon in that community. He inspired thousands upon thousands of young men to see what the ultimate sacrifice for America was. And it wasn't just what happened to him on December 7th, 1941. It was December 7th, 1943, when he lost his life on the USS Liscombe Bay after a Japanese torpedoing. What Dory Miller represents here, and I'm speaking as a chief, okay? And my job as a chief is to, one, maintain the dignity and the honor of the deck plate sailors, and to help recalibrate the officers above me. And when I say this, this honor was not just because he was an enlisted man or a Black man who won the Navy Cross. It was the honor of the 643 other men who died with him that day. World War II, when my dad was out there serving in the Pacific, men were dying by the hundreds. This was the first capital warship named for an enlisted man, named for a person who won the Navy Cross. And the Navy Cross automatically gets you a Medal of Honor review, which was not granted to him. But it was symbolizes the moment of every one of our Navy sailors, men and women, for that one moment that encapsulates honor, courage, commitment.
0: And yet we are hearing from sources saying that there were internal conversations about renaming the ship, not after one of the other men on that same ship, but after President Trump. Now, it would be unprecedented to name an aircraft carrier after a sitting president. So why even consider this? And what is your reaction to that consideration?
2: You know, Navy carriers and other capital warships, yeah, they've been named after people, you know, presidents who has generally served in the armed forces, John F. Kennedy, to name one, right, who was a PT boat commander in the Pacific. But this is about taking something, a tradition the Navy took

0: It was the honor of the 643 other men who died with him that day. World War II, when my dad was out there serving in the Pacific, men were dying by the hundreds. This was the first capital warship named for an enlisted man, named for a person who won the Navy Cross. And the Navy Cross automatically gets you a Medal of Honor review, which was not granted to him. But it was symbolizes the moment of every one of our Navy sailors, men and women, for that one moment that encapsulates honor, courage, commitment.
1: And yet we are hearing from sources saying that there were internal conversations about renaming the ship, not after one of the other men on that same ship, but after President Trump. Now, it would be unprecedented to name an aircraft carrier after a sitting president. So why even consider this? And what is your reaction to that consideration?
0: You know, Navy carriers and other capital warships, yeah, they've been named after people, you know, presidents who have generally served in the armed forces, John F. Kennedy, to name one, right? Who was a PT boat commander in the Pacific. But this is about taking something, a tradition the Navy took decades to do, and to strip it away, to take our own honor away from the sailors who were preparing to build this vessel up from the keel up, and turn it into a symbol, not just of American power, of America's strength in every person who gave their life there. He would be disgracing every man, woman who died in naval service. And let me say something. I have one thing I would like to say.
1: Yeah.
0: I'm speaking to the Chief of Naval Operations, the Secretary of the Navy, and especially you, Master Chief Petty Officer of the Navy. There are times in your career where you have to drop your anchors. This is one of those times. You stand up for our honor. Meet your commitment and have the courage to say, this vessel needs to maintain its tradition. We've never done this before, to strip that away from the enlisted men and women and the honor of the diversity that is our strength. And the president should be man enough to understand that this isn't about him. This is about those other men and women who died on the Liscum Bay that day, 2 years after Pearl Harbor. Dorie Miller just represents them all.
1: Chief Malcolm Nance, thank you.
0: My pleasure.
2: Hello, Michael. How are you, Michael?
3: How you doing, sir? Welcome.
2: I'm good.
3: Welcome.
2: Very good.
1: Michael Cohen runs back to Donald Trump, bearing the hatchet and embracing the president once more. What's going on here? I'll ask a former Trump World insider turned critic that very question. Lev Parnas joins me next.

0: and this is CNN.
1: Well, it's the sequel nobody saw coming. Tonight, President Donald Trump and Michael Cohen, his former fixer turned enemy turned friend again, appear to have found common ground in a brand new interview. Now, they're both pointing fingers at a legal system they claim completely ran them over.
2: They weaponized you like nobody's ever been weaponized, like few have been.
3: Well, maybe just you and I, sir.
2: And but... you. Yeah, me too, but I don't consider mine, you know, mine was at a level that nobody's ever seen before. But they weaponized you. They weaponized a lot of people. And I respect the fact that you recanted everything you said. And that's a big thing that you did. That's a very big thing.
1: This reunion might seem shocking to you, but to my next guest, it's exactly according to script. In fact, he predicted this U-turn months ago. Former Trump ally and Rudy Giuliani associate Lev Parnas joins me now. He served 20 months in prison for campaign finance, wire fraud, and making false statements tied to the 2018 midterm elections. He joins us now. Welcome to the program. You have known Michael Cohen for years. Why is he doing this, and why now, do you think?
4: Oh, my God. Where do we begin, Laura? First of all, I wish I was predicting these things, but I wasn't predicting them, but I was involved in them behind the scenes. So I'm going to give your audience something that nobody knows. Michael Cohen started this crusade. Buckle up. Michael Cohen started this crusade right after Donald Trump won his presidency. He started calling me. We were very close, and I have all the text messages. So if he wants to, you know, ever go on and debate anything, I'll bring the receipts. He started trying to look for ways of trying to get a pardon. He was very pissed off at the Bidens and Joe Biden for not getting the pardon he thought that he was supposed to get, and very critical of it. He started trying to see through how using me as a ploy, because he still knew I had context in the Trump administration, and he also understood that he had no way of getting in, started reaching out to me and trying to get me in touch with George Santos. This is prior before Santos even went away, and others, even Matt Gaetz at the time, when Matt Gaetz was being floated as possible attorney general. So Cohen was constantly trying to figure out ways of getting, you know, and he would always tell me, I know Trump better than anybody, and if I could get him a win, he would forget everything else, because I know I could get him a win. I know what that win is. And he kept talking about different

0: different things, but I really couldn't understand exactly. I would play him, me and him would talk, but he would always use we, trying to bring me into the conversation because we were like both, Trump turned his back on both of us type of a situation. But I didn't play along too much. You know, I just would listen more than I talked. I did introduce him to George Santos because I was curious where that was going to go. And I don't know where, I know they were supposed to have a podcast together. I don't know if that transpired or not. But long story short, Michael Cohen kept pursuing. And then I started hearing from sources close in the Trump world. And Cohen has reached out to Donald Trump and they've talked. And I started going on my Substack talking about it, saying mm-hmm. that he reached out. At that time, I thought it might have been Santos, but I didn't know it. I found out today that it was actually Tara Palmieri who gave the phone number, Donald Trump's phone number, to Michael Cohen about a year ago.
1: I did see her post that she mentioned that, and I saw that she was teasing towards that post in her Substack, and she was talking about that. But, I mean, I'm going to go out on a limb. I don't think it's a big one. I bet Michael Cohen will tell a very different story about either the relationship or what he has done to get to this point. But I am curious in terms of where things stand today. Does the fact that Trump went on and had this public conversation, does that surprise you that he has done so or even said something to the effect of, you know, I respect the fact that you recanted? What's your impression?
0: Well, first of all, he didn't recant because he just went on Jake Tapper right before the show and basically said he's just not going to talk about anything. He never recanted any of the things he said. So let's start off with that. But this is a lot bigger. This is what I want your audience and the whole world to understand. And Donald Trump, you're looking, you know, you're watching. And Michael Cohen, you're watching also right now. I want you to understand that I know. And the real reason why they're doing this, a lot of things could be true. One of the things is, yes, Donald Trump wants Michael Cohen to help him get those 34 convictions out. And that's why Cohen did his Substack letter and started playing along. And that's why he met with Trump. But something else happened, something much bigger happened that really pushed them to get close together. And that's something called the Epstein files. Because what transpired that nobody realized, that nobody's really catching on to and understanding, is there was something that came out in the Epstein files that had Michael Cohen's name on it. It was called the Rule 35 motion. It was a motion that he filed while he was incarcerated. It's telling the prosecutors, the same prosecutors that prosecuted me, by the way, so just to understand, telling him that he had information about Donald Trump and Epstein and that he was willing to talk. Now, the fact that that prosecutor didn't believe him because he was, you know, a liar and they didn't want to play the game with him, that's one thing. But the fact that he said that he had information, and then when the Epstein report came out and when Tara Palmieri and others like Ellie Leonard and others all over Substack started questioning Michael Cohen about a major case called Katie Johnson, a 13-year-old girl that
1: I understand your conversation and your beliefs and trying to thread these things together. Honestly, Lev, sitting here, I can't fairly try to address or make these comments objectively understood for an audience who does not have either the insight or the information to support it. And so it puts me in a very uncomfortable position, obviously having this platform to, on the one hand, want to listen to your story, and on the other hand, want to give people the understanding that even in the court of public opinion, there's got to be some presumption of innocence. And so here's what I want to do. Lev, I would love for you to come back on another time. I want to have a chance to talk more and vet through what you're talking about. I think that's only fair and right, particularly when you're
0: Absolutely.
1: Starting to name names
0: Absolutely.
1: And you're involving other people. Because I do think it's important to understand the full context. But sitting here, I'm talking to you with my arms tied behind my back, with the inability to really
0: counter or do that.
1: No, it's okay. I understand. I don't want you to apologize. But I just want to make sure that you understand where I'm coming from. Because Trump and Cohen have never been charged with the crimes. And the Epstein files have not been something that they have been charged with.
0: And I want to make it very clear also, and I want to make it very clear, Laura, well, I'm not accusing them of doing a criminal activity. This is what I want to make it very clear. What we're talking about is a cover-up that's happening that Michael Cohen knows a lot more than he's talking about what
1: has
0: to do with...
1: We'll see, even so.
0: Exactly.
1: So.
0: And Absolutely. And that's and the one thing I want to say to you also, and

0: just so you understand where you could look at, it's the timing of what transpired. Michael Cohen, this whole thing, and you could look at the Substack, you could look at the timing, you could look at the reporting, you could look at everything that that happened. All of this happened when the Rule 35 letter came out, and Michael Cohen was asked, and
1: I'm going to look at the Rule 35, but you know what would be really great? I think the audience would agree. Wouldn't it be great if the Justice Department would give the information that would illuminate all of these issues so we could all see the same things and make our own determinations? That'd be part of it. Lev Parnas, thank you for joining. You understand my constraints.
0: Absolutely.
1: Up next, alarm bells ringing for Republicans after a new analysis puts the Senate races in Texas and Iowa in play for Democrats. Could this be what motivates Elon Musk to start spending his fortune? A political panel is live with me on that next. And later, I'm going to catch you up on the dramatic day in the Tupac murder trial that had jurors listening to allegations that Sean Diddy Combs wanted Tupac dead.

0: nonpartisan Cook Political Report shifted its ratings for four key races. In deep red Texas and Iowa, the Senate races are now, look at this, toss-ups. I want to bring in my political experts, Republican strategist Ashley Davis and Democratic strategist Adrian Elrod. Glad to have both of you guys here. And I understand, first of all, how people feel about polls these days. Let's just be very clear. Yeah. However,
1: after Michigan,
0: you can name a lot of states.
1: Yes, but that
0: and a lot of years. But Ashley, is Trump misreading the landscape here? Like statements that he's doing well on the economy?
1: Yeah, I'm actually surprised that he's saying he's doing well in the economy. Mm-hmm. I mean, I think that that's just kind of some of his talking points that we all know that he does. But I do think there is a major issue with the polling, and I just want to go on my soapbox for 1 second.
2: Sure.
1: Because in Michigan, I actually feel that Haley could have actually won if her voters would have come out if they didn't think she was not ahead by that El Sayed was not ahead by 15 points. And so did people not come to the polls? And so that's what really bothers me, kind of the suppression of voters, of not coming out because you think your candidate's down 15 points. And so I don't know. It just really bothers me.
0: Do you share that feeling?
2: I mean, I think it depends. I mean, when you see an amalgamation of polls that show that a candidate is in a certain position versus their opponent, then yes, you look at the consistency of the amalgamated polls, and that usually gives you a pretty good snapshot of where things are. Now, obviously, what we're seeing at the national level here is that Trump is underwater consistently on the economy. He's underwater on immigration, and that is starting to trickle down into some of these key races. I mean, the Cook Political Report, you don't get much, you know, more nonpartisan than that in terms of being able to rate some of the races, and the fact that they have actually put Texas is a toss-up is very significant.
0: So what does that mean strategically, though? I mean, I'm curious. Does that mean that Democrats should be investing heavily in that right now because of that, or should they be more tempered?
2: No, they should definitely be investing heavily in Texas, and they are. And also, Tallarico has raised a ton of money. I think he's raised over $70 million in counting so far. So I think more of that's going to come in. Now, the challenge, of course, we have as Democrats going forward post-Labor Day is that national Republicans have more money from the NRSC, from the RNC,
1: MAGA
2: the National Commit, MAGA Inc. has $400 million in counting. Now, I'm not convinced that Donald Trump is actually going to spend that money at all.
1: Yes, but there's like $1 billion combined.
0: But you know who has more money than all that? Elon Musk.
1: Totally.
0: And Republicans may actually get him to spend that money because the magazine Wired is now reporting that Musk is expected to spend up to $200 million on key midterm races. And by the way, that's including Texas. I mean, how would Democrats combat that?
1: And what he's using that money for is getting out the votes for people, traditional Republicans. I mean, one thing that Democrats have right now is the enthusiasm. And you and I talk about this all the time. Republicans do not have that right now. One thing I do just want to flag about Cook is he also had Beto O'Rourke winning against Cruz. They had that lean Dem, or they had it as a toss-up. And then also in Iowa, both of Joni Ernst's race had it as a toss-up. So it's not like this is abnormal. And actually, they even had it a toss-up during the Biden-Trump 2020 race for a little bit. So, I mean, like, this isn't unusual, especially for Iowa. I'm still, and we were just talking about this in the green room. Listen, I think there's some states that are going to flip, maybe Republican, maybe Democrat. Michigan may do Republican. Alaska maybe do Democrat. But I do think that right now Texas is going to be okay, and Paxson will benefit from that $1 billion of Republican money that's out there to spend. By the way, we could solve world hunger with the amount of money that people are spending on this race.
2: Correct.
1: It makes me sick in the stomach.
2: Yes.
0: Sickened by the lack of priorities in politics? I think you're in the wrong business, honey. But you think about this. I mean,
1: or
0: maybe just the right time. But tell me, so what do you do if there is a lot of these misgivings among even strategists about the polls and how predictive, and you have this concern that voters are looking at this and thinking, okay, maybe I don't need to do as much because my candidate is either way ahead or way out of it. I personally interviewed many candidates this term alone who were long shots to lose or to win, and now they are sitting pretty for the general.
2: It's always the push and pull, right? I mean, at the end of the day, you want to make sure that you are not so far ahead in some of the polls where people, to Ashley's point, stay home. But at the end of the day, here's the bottom line. I mean, the polls are going to tighten. They always do on both sides. Right now, Tallarico's up. I think those polls are going to tighten across the board. At the end of the day, you've got to make sure that you have a very strong turnout operation. That can literally make the difference between winning and losing. And that doesn't mean that you're just calling people and saying show up. That means you've got paid canvassers, volunteers on the ground, getting people to show up.

0: This is CNN.
1: President Trump dropped another tidbit during his conversation with Michael Cohen. He's not going to run for president again, well, because he can't. But if he did, he says he'd win by a mile.
2: What do you say to these people who keep bringing up polls when you're not even running for office again? What's the point?
3: I'm not, and I think that we're doing really well in the polls, the real polls. If I were running today, I think I'd win by 25 points. I think we'd win by a lot. The economy has never been stronger. We're doing numbers that nobody's ever seen before.
1: What poll is he talking about? Beats me. Because the latest CNN poll shows 70% of Americans aren't happy with the way that Trump is handling the economy. And those economic jitters are only adding to a turbulent midterm trajectory for Republicans. You know, in fact, the

0: making sure you're knocking on doors, that all makes a very big difference. And of course, with gerrymandering and all the other factors that have made all of these races even tighter than they normally would be, getting out the vote is the most important thing. And investing in that operation is also incredibly important.
1: Well, we'll see. Ashley, Adrian, both of you, thank you so much for joining. Up next, women are rallying behind a mother on trial for the murder of her three children as new testimony attempts to back Lindsay Clancy's defense of postpartum psychosis.
2: Did she make any other statements to you?
3: She did. She alluded to having heard a voice.

0: A murder trial in Massachusetts is reviving the debate over a mental health disorder for mothers. I'm talking about the trial of Lindsay Clancy, who stands accused of strangling her three children in 2023 before cutting herself and jumping out of a window. Through the first 17 days of this trial, prosecutors have argued that Clancy planned these murders, and she only killed her kids after her husband left to pick up dinner and medication, waiting for the prime opportunity. Well, now Clancy's team admits that she did kill her three children, but her defense team says that she suffered from postpartum depression and had been improperly diagnosed with a bipolar disorder and was experiencing psychosis. She was hearing voices that told her to kill her children. And a hospital chaplain who met with Clancy a week after the murder says Clancy told her about those voices.
1: Did she make any other statements to you?
2: She did. She alluded to having heard a voice. And the voice, according to Lindsay, told her that if she did not follow the command, neither she nor her children would be safe.
0: The prosecution has already rested, and it's their burden of proof. Closing arguments could start as early as Monday. I want to talk about this with criminal defense attorney Elise Hirshon and psychotherapist and author Siobhan Scott. Thank you both for being here. Elise, you and I have been covering this trial, and I know your defense perspective is invaluable. Prosecutors have sought to portray her as a woman who meticulously planned to murder her own kids and manipulated healthcare providers. Did testimony in today's hearings, did that shift the narrative at all in the defense's favor?
3: I think it did help the defense. There was one witness today, sort of unexpectedly, the chaplain, as you just played. And essentially, she was corroborating the theory of defense, which the defense, as we know, does not have to prove. They have no burden here. But they're creating a really big question and a very strong possibility that she was in psychosis. That's something the prosecution, in its job, and you know you're a prosecutor, they have to prove she was not in psychosis, essentially. And we're now on the defense case, and they're just creating more and more reasonable doubt for the prosecution.
0: Important to note, and I want you to hear, Siobhan, from a psychologist who treated Clancy and said that she had these thoughts about harming herself and her children. Listen.
4: She was worried about killing herself, and she uttered concerns about killing her children.
1: How about, did she relate any intrusive thoughts, dark thoughts, things of that nature during this period of time, October, November, December?
4: Yes.
1: Tell me about that.
4: She said she had, quote, horrible thoughts, unquote. She felt that people

0: could actually hear her thoughts. The thoughts were so loud that strangers could hear them.
1: The defense argues that she was suffering from postpartum depression in the midst of psychosis, and that could not be criminally responsible for her actions as a result. You are a therapist who I'd like to hear from. Siobhan, how would you characterize her behavior?
2: Yeah, I have seen hundreds of people with psychosis in my 35 years of treatment, and I have no doubt at all that Lindsay Clancy was psychotic at the time. Postpartum psychosis, it's rare, but we do see it, and she fits the classic template of that. She was going without sleep for days. She was agitated. She was having racing thoughts, horrible thoughts, as they described, weight loss, ideas of reference. And, you know, this is tragic because she was reaching out for help from provider after from provider, and she was misdiagnosed and received inadequate care. So it's just a catastrophe, but I believe she was mentally ill.
1: You know, that is the defense's case in a summation, Elise, that she was begging for help, did not get it. There is a civil matter that is pending, that this is unrelated to the criminal case, but that certainly has been the elephant in the room for all of this. And even in the opening, Elise, they talked about having the healthcare industry essentially on trial. But from the perspective of these jurors and what they'll be asked to do, I mean, the defense request today was that they want the jury instructions to include involuntary manslaughter as a lesser offense. Right now, she's facing 3 murder charges. The judge hasn't decided that yet. But do you see a reason that they should include those charges based on what you've seen so far?
3: It's absolutely a strategic decision. So in first-degree murder charges in Massachusetts, second degree is usually standard on the verdict slip unless the defense, for some strategic reason, advocates for it to be removed. So it's usually first degree, second degree, and a not guilty. We have the added verdict of not guilty for reason of lack of criminal responsibility, formerly called not guilty by reason of insanity. Mm-hmm. That's the prosecution has to disprove she was overcome by mental illness, as we discussed, to move past that verdict into a higher level of homicide. Now, manslaughter would essentially fall in between first and second and not guilty by lack of criminal responsibility. Essentially, mental illness can be a mitigating factor. So if the jury believes that she was mentally ill and she was having some sort of psychosis, but wanted her to be somewhat criminally responsible, they could do what's called a compromise verdict, which may kind of seem like an inconsistent verdict to a completely overcome by mental illness. But strategically, lawyers do that to give jurors some way to sort of compromise the verdict. Mm. It also gives them more things to disagree on and possibly end up in a mistrial.
1: Siobhan, I want to hear more from you and Elise. We've got more to come. Thank you both for being here. This is a conversation that has been sparked. Up next, a major moment in another trial the world's watching, the Tupac murder trial, as jurors hear the defendant's 2008 police interview, where he makes a serious allegation about Sean Diddy Combs.
4: So then when you talk to Puff on the phone, does he ask you, was that us?
5: Yeah.
4: And then you say, yeah. What's his response?
5: He was happy as hell.

0: interview. KPD makes a stunning allegation that ties Sean Diddy Combs allegedly to this murder. He claims a massive price tag was put on the heads of both Tupac Shakur and Suge Knight.
1: He tells you, seriously, man, I need to get rid of these guys. I mean, he's looking at you in the eyes and he's like scared.
2: Yeah. He's scary, dude.
3: You meet him at Greenbacks for dinner. You guys step off to the side. He talks about, hey, how much you want? I'll give you $1 million.
2: Yeah, we went downstairs.
3: You say, cool.
2: Yeah. Consider it done. I know after it happened, he kept calling, is that us? That us? Yeah, that's us, motherfucker. Yeah.
0: Now, we have reached out to Combs for comment on the allegation, but have not heard back from, obviously, his team since he is incarcerated. He has never been charged with anything to do with Tupac Shakur. Finally, Exhibit C, a tell-all book. In a stunning moment, police officers joke Keefe D could potentially cash in on this case.
2: Man, I ain't ever told nobody this story, man.
3: Doesn't it feel good, man? Get off the chest?
1: Oprah's going to be like, Mr. Davis, we really appreciate it.
3: And then he's going to be like, read my book.
0: And yet, despite all the chilling details Keefe D revealed on tape, there's a massive legal catch.
1: What is said right here cannot be used against you, Keefe. Nothing you say today can be used against you.
0: Well, we know that didn't happen. With me now, trial attorney and legal analyst Monique Pressley, who's also the host of The Monique Pressley Show on YouTube. Monique, this is such a big moment. I mean, assuming Diddy gets called in by the prosecution or the defense, because mind you, he's on both witness lists, do you think that he would actually now have to plead the fifth, given even these allegations that have been stated in front of a jury?
4: Well, I think the only thing he can do is plead the fifth. I mean, he's already incarcerated on other charges.
0: Unrelated
4: charges, but to the extent that they are calling him in and it has anything to do with allegations against him personally and directly, that's the best thing that he can possibly do. But I'm not convinced that they would spend time calling him in. I don't think that the prosecution needs him in order to make their case. And if they have the eye on the ball for the actual defendant who's in court, then they're not wasting time on calling in Sean Combs or Suge for them to just plead the fifth and suck up energy. It just doesn't make any sense.
0: I mean, KPD, oddly enough, is the prosecution's star witness. His words, what they want to use against him. They're saying, believe him. But his words, including those that he said in that 2008 interview, you heard the detectives promise him that he essentially would have some kind of immunity. It wouldn't be used against him. Now, the judge has ruled since, given his later books and memoirs, et cetera, that that may apply to that day, but now everything comes in. Why did it play out that way?
4: Because he wouldn't close his mouth. He was obviously in a position where he was a government operative. He was cooperating with the government after he was caught on other charges, drug trafficking. And so they turned him into someone who helped work for them. And I think that he became so comfortable that you go years and years without being held responsible that he thought he was free to talk. I mean, listening to the way he was being worked over by those investigators and ultimately by prosecutors is something you and I have probably seen quite a few times. Whether he was telling the truth or not, I think ultimately isn't going to matter either, because these are his own statements that are now being used against him. And the defense is now in the uncomfortable position where they're going to have to try to put forth a case, or else their client is going down for this, whether he did it or not.
0: He let his guard down for sure when he was speaking with them. You heard laughter in that. It's almost if they were, he got so comfortable, his tone's conversational, which is a really big thing. They had to hear it as jurors to understand, was he coerced into this? What made him say this? He sounded like he was just shooting the breeze, as they say. And this is what's so interesting about this case, in part, Monique. Normally, the prosecution wants you jurors to believe the defendant's a liar. He's a liar. Don't believe a word he says. Here they're saying, believe everything he is telling you, because this man is the shot caller. That is an odd position for the defense to try to combat.
4: Right, because, you know, we have rules and evidence about admissions by a party opponent or by a defendant for a reason. And when the admissions are against your own interest, they're given great latitude. And they come in for fact. Now, some of the things that he said are going to just come in for other reasons to try to prove whether he's lying or whether he's telling the truth. But it's going to be hard for a jury to ignore the totality of those statements. It'd be different if it was just one thing and they're leaning on him and he's trying to get away with something or get lesser charges on another offense. But this is over a period of years and years where he said, and with a level of detail, you know, about who he passed the gun to. And it coincides with other facts. So I just don't really see a way out for the defense here. I will be surprised if this is not a conviction.
0: Monique Pressley, thank you so much for joining. I'll be back covering this trial tomorrow at noon Eastern on CNN All Access. It's also available on Amazon Prime and HLN. And guess what? Monique will be with me, sitting next to me, analyzing as well. Thank you all for watching. The Story Is with Alex Michelson is next.
5: I'm Alex Michelson, live in Los Angeles. Coming up, The Story Is Making Nice. From trusted fixer to sworn enemy, and now an unexpected union. Donald Trump and Michael Cohen are talking again, but have they really buried the hatchet? What's really going on here? That's ahead. The story is, and I quote, "Flock off." The backlash over Flock's surveillance cameras, which use AI to track vehicles, reaching a boiling point. Police like them, but protesters want them gone. We'll take an in-depth look at what's happening. And the story is Swalwell's seat. Millions spent to stop Aisha Wahab, but now the Democrat is heading to Congress. How she scored a victory with implications that reach well beyond the Bay Area. You see her standing by there live, her first national interview since being declared the victor, exclusively here on The Story Is.
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5: We start here in California, where it's 9 p.m. CNN is projecting that the special election in the 14th congressional district finally has a winner. Our decision desk says Democratic State Senator Aisha Wahab will win Tuesday's vote. She defeats Melissa Hernandez, the president of the Bay Area Rapid Transit Board. Wahab will serve until the next Congress is sworn in January, filling the vacancy left by former Congressman Eric Swalwell. He resigned in April, following allegations of sexual misconduct, which he denies. Meanwhile, federal authorities are moving forward with their investigation into Swalwell. Agents seized electronic devices from him at the San Francisco airport over the weekend and also raided his home in Washington. No comment from Swalwell or the FBI. Sources say the raids are connected to claims of sexual assault. He's being investigated by both the Manhattan District Attorney's Office and the LA Sheriff's Department. One former staffer accused Swalwell of raping her, which he once again denies. But joining us live right now from Fremont is Aisha Wahab, which for the first time we can say Congresswoman-elect Wahab. How does that sound to you?
7: Thank you so much. It sounds good. It sounds perfect.
5: I mean, you know, this runoff election was a lot closer than the first round. Let's put numbers from round one. You were up nearly 43% to 17% in round one against Melissa Hernandez. Crowded field there. The runoff goes down to the top two. That runoff currently at 53.1 to 47%. What's the big difference, including, you know, lesser candidates? Well, AIPAC spent a lot of money. Here's a portion of CNN's reporting on this. We'll put it up on the screen. Ahead of Tuesday's runoff, AIPAC's super PAC arm, United Democracy Project, injected nearly $2 million in advertising, attacking Wahab and supporting Hernandez into the race, according to Ad Impact data, with another $1.9 million coming from Bold America, a group that also receives funding from AIPAC. Should AIPAC be afraid of you in Congress? And do you support U.S. taxpayer funding weapons for Israel?
7: No, I don't support weapons going out of this country.
8: I think that there's a time and place for war, but just needless war is unnecessary. And I've been very clear about that. I believe in human rights across the board. I've said it a million times as a former foster youth. I think that we should care about the foster youth here in this country and in this county, as well as the kids being detained under United States ICE detention centers, as well as the kids abroad. And what we are seeing is not the American dream or really upholds the American value system across this world. So I think that it's a concern. I do believe in a strong relationship with all countries and all nations, and the United States needs to practice better diplomacy.

0: and this is CNN. Day four of a trial nearly three decades in the making, the murder of music icon Tupac Shakur. Let's open the case file on today's explosive testimony. Exhibit A, an alleged confession. The defendant, Dwayne Keithy D. Davis, describes what happened the night Tupac was shot in a bombshell 2008 secret interview with LAPD.
1: So Orlando shot him across Dre.
2: He leaned over on the window. We rolled down the window. Pop.
1: Any time was it this car behind you?
2: Not at all.
3: No, none of the homies was behind. No, like three or four cars behind. Nothing like that.
2: Nothing.
3: Just one car.
2: Just one car.
0: That brings us to Exhibit B, an alleged hit job. In that same interview, 2008.

0: See, even with nations where we don't necessarily like their leadership or care for their leadership. And so I think that there is a difference in international relations and how we have gone about it in the last three decades. And I will say I'm a kid that grew up in the 9/11 era. And we've seen war after war after war, endless war that didn't actually serve a purpose and created more instability in those regions, which actually does affect both Europe and the United States negatively.
1: I know you've called what Israel has done in Gaza a genocide. The other side would say that Israel has been one of America's greatest allies over the years, and it's important to have support that state in the Middle East. What do you say to that, that Israel itself may not be able to exist without the support of the United States?
0: Two things can be true. You know, as I stated, Israel can be an ally to the United States, but at the same time, we should have the right as American citizens to criticize any foreign nation and their direction. I think that the fact that Israel has bombed multiple countries and largely expects the United States to defend them at every turn, it is our responsibility to say, hey, we're going to kind of rein this in because this is causing a lot of damage to the American people. American soldiers are giving their lives for unnecessary wars and conflict. And, you know, I have called it a genocide, but I also want to be very clear. Human rights is not a zero-sum game. You can support the Palestinian people and their right to exist as well as supporting the Israeli people and their right to exist.
1: So you're facing off against Melissa Hernandez again in November for the full term. We spoke to her live on election night, and I asked her, what's the biggest difference between the two of you? Watch what she said.
2: I truly believe that the biggest difference is people know who the Melissa Hernandez is and who the Melissa Hernandez has been. And so when I knock on those doors, it's definitely me being able to engage with voters, to be able to engage with residents within this district.
1: What do you think she's insinuating there? And how do you answer that question about what's the biggest difference between you two?
0: Well, I don't think anybody knows the real Melissa Hernandez, and primarily because she has told Republicans she's endorsed by Republican leaders. She's going to work with Republicans. She supports Republican values. And then she tells Democrats that she's going to fight Trump and much more. She's also distorted my record, stating that, you know, I'm a member of DSA and I'm a socialist and radical and all these dog whistles, from darkening my skin to doing a lot of questionable things. She has not denounced it or anything like that. I will say for me, our race has always been to try to focus on the positive, try to bring people together to understand that this is one community, that we have to protect our most vulnerable community members, as well as uplift the entire community, right? Even if we don't necessarily understand them. As hopefully as a Congress member, I want to be able to work with my Republican constituencies, serve them, as well as the people that did not vote for me, that also have supported me. And that is kind of the leadership that I'd like to embody, and I have embodied as a state senator. I will also say that this election and the value system that I have is I have a record. I have capped insulin at $35 for a 30-day supply, capped HOA fines to $100, fought, you know, people wearing masks and literally kidnapping people, protected women and children and so much more. As a kid who ended up in the foster care system because my father was murdered, you know, I prioritize victims first, right? Yeah. Not only victims, but the most vulnerable community member.
1: And I'm out of time, but just in like one or two sentences, you're the first Afghan American elected to Congress. You're going to be the first to ever serve there. You mentioned the 9/11 generation. What does that mean to you?
0: It's an honor of a lifetime. It is the American dream to go from foster care to, you know, refugee parents to Congress. That is the fabric and the beauty of the American dream. It is possible. So I'm very proud of that. And to serve this district, you know, that's my ultimate goal, and to really uplift the United States and the people. The people of this country deserve better. And that is the frustration with both parties, is that we need to refocus on the people and course correct.
1: Aisha Wahab, her first national interview with us here on The Story Is, live from Fremont, California. Again, Congress member elect. Congratulations. Thanks for being with us.
0: Thank you, guys.
1: Michael Cohen and Donald Trump appear to have buried the hatchet, at least for now. New radio interview is shedding light on their reconciliation. Cohen was the president's former personal lawyer and fixer before becoming a fierce foe. After their falling out, things got pretty nasty.

0: 60. 8 years ago, Cohen pled guilty to 8 criminal counts in the hush money case and became the star witness in President Trump's own criminal trial. Here are some of the insults that they exchanged.
1: He's a weak person, and by being weak, unlike other people that you watch, he's a weak person.
2: I know what Mr. Trump is. He is a racist. He is a con man. And he is a cheat. Mr. Trump called me a rat for choosing to tell the truth, much like a mobster would do when one of his men decides to cooperate with the government.
3: But, you know, he's a sleazebag. Everybody knows that.
0: President Trump was wounded by the betrayal, and Cohen, the only person to serve time for the president's scheme, made it clear he felt he'd been left out to dry. Their radio conversation, which the president taped from the White House, shows how they have, at least for now, put an end to the previous animosity.
4: How you doing, sir? Welcome.
5: Good.
4: Welcome.
5: Good. Country is doing good.
4: Well, thanks. Thanks to you, sir. So I want to go back to 2016, if we can, because you and I have obviously traveled a pretty rocky road together. You remember, do you remember, sir, when I went on CNN with Breonna Keeler and she told me that you were underwater in the polls and I responded with those famous two words, says who, which became some worldwide meme.
5: A good advocate, and then they weaponized you like nobody's ever been weaponized, like few have been.
4: Well, maybe just you and I, sir.
5: And but, you, yeah, me too, but I don't consider mine, you know, mine was at a level that nobody's ever seen before. But they weaponized you. They weaponized a lot of people. And I respect the fact that you recanted everything you said. And that's a big thing that you did.
0: Let's talk about this with our panel. Former L.A. Mayor Eric Garcetti, former U.S. Ambassador to India as well, and political strategist Mike Murphy, who's worked for years with the Republicans, not a big fan of Donald Trump, and the co-host of the Hacks on Tap podcast. Welcome, both of you. Good to have you on the panel for the first time,
6: Thank
0: Mr.
6: You.
0: Mayor.
6: Alex, great to see you.
0: So what's really going on here? It seems like there might be more to this story.
6: Well, two things I would say. They always say the cliche in politics is there's no permanent friends or no permanent enemies. I never bought that, but Donald Trump is helping me actually believe that. And second, I think distraction. When a war seems to have no end, when gas prices seem to still be high, when the economy is sometimes in free fall, what do you do? Bring it back to the soap opera, bring it back to the reality show. And if you're following that, there's little that is as juicy as this reuniting, but it really is away, I think, from where the average American is and what she or he is concerned about.
0: And maybe back to a place where Donald Trump likes to think about, which was the early days when this campaign won in 2016.
7: Yeah, to be honest, Alex, I couldn't be more bored with those two, particularly Cohen. Who cares what he thinks? This is two liars in love. I hate you. It's pro wrestling. I have a feeling that Cohen's probably broke. You know, there's some business involved. That's just a suspicion I have. But the stakes couldn't be lower, and I agree with the mayor. Meanwhile, we're paying minibar prices for gasoline. You know, meanwhile, we have

0: to see you.
1: So what's really going on here? It seems like there might be more to this story.
0: Well, two things I would say. They always say the cliche in politics is there's no permanent friends or no permanent enemies. I never bought that, but Donald Trump is helping me actually believe that. And second, I think distraction. When a war seems to have no end, when gas prices seem to still be high, when the economy is sometimes in free fall, what do you do? Bring it back to the soap opera, bring it back to the reality show. And if you're following that, there's little that is as juicy as this reuniting, but it really is away, I think, from where the average American is and what she or he is concerned about.
1: And maybe back to a place where Donald Trump likes to think about, which was the early days when this campaign won in 2016.
2: Yeah, to be honest, Alex, I couldn't be more bored with those two, particularly Cohen. Who cares what he thinks? This is two liars in love. I hate you. It's pro wrestling. I have a feeling that Cohen's probably broke. You know, there's some business involved. That's just a suspicion I have. But the stakes couldn't be lower, and I agree with the mayor. Meanwhile, we're paying minibar prices for gasoline. Meanwhile, we have an unstrategic war that's draining our missile munitions, and we're forcing these kids on the carriers to, by the way, that ship is keeping huge operational readiness despite all this. You got to hand it to that crew and the quality of the U.S. Navy. But there's all this big, important stuff going on, and a slappy fight between those two, least important thing in the world.
1: So President Trump's poll numbers is at record lows. Reuters, yep. Ipsos now at 33% approval rating. You're a longtime Republican strategist. You've won a lot of Senate races. You've won a lot of House races. You've had to deal with midterms that are going well and midterms that are going bad. If you're advising Republican candidates right now, what do you say? How do you deal with President Trump?
2: Build a time machine. So here's the problem. Donald Trump doesn't seem to care about the party getting reelected at all. Most presidents, when their numbers go to hell, immediately say, all right, we need a couple of smoke bombs. We need a new topic, some new faces around here. What's the change up? He just puts his finger back on the light socket. You know, he doubles down on pain. So they're sitting over there in the Senate with a big crate of whiskey in front of them, thinking, what the hell? These are Republican seats and we may lose them because the guy in the White House doesn't give a damn about us and he's not doing anything to help us out. So it's incredibly rare in American politics to have a president on this kind of political suicide path in the midterms, but that's what he's doing and he's running out of time. All he talks about, like, you know, I'm going to slander the poor man, but I think he's a little crazy because crazy people like to talk only about things they are obsessed with. In his case, building the big ballroom, who he's mad at this week. He's not talking about anything relevant to the voters he needs to survive.
1: That being said, Mr. Mayor, we've seen a lot of Democratic incumbents lose as well. There's a lot of anger on the left. There's anger on the right. There's anger in the center. How do you see the state of where voters are right now?
0: Well, first of all, thanks. As a 12-year Navy guy, shout out to our men and women on that ship and who are abroad right now. But I think that you're exactly right. Democrats, too, are facing some of the same headwinds. Now, luckily, they don't have somebody like Donald Trump as visible. But you can see in Florida, you can see in Wisconsin, you can see in Texas, you can see in Louisiana, you can see in Wyoming, that whether you're Democrat or Republican, you can make your case. Somebody far right is winning in Texas and Louisiana, but in Wyoming, it's a centrist Republican. Same thing in Wisconsin. We elected a centrist over what was supposed to be a Democratic socialist. But in Florida, the Democratic socialist won. I think we're obsessed with ideology and where people are left and right. When the average voter is like, I just want change. I want whoever's there to be gone. And I'm willing to try anything different. Even in New York, you probably have some people who voted for Donald Trump because that was his promise, and Mamdani because that was his promise. Voters are fed up and they're sick of people talking about themselves. I think I agree with Mike. We want candidates who are actually talking about us, not about themselves.
1: And one of the issues that is animating people in a way that we haven't seen in a long time is AI data centers. Yeah. So when you guys come back in a little bit, we're going to get into a discussion about that, which is really powerful in politics right now. We'll see you guys hanging out for the next hour and a half. We appreciate it. Mike Murphy and Eric Garcetti, more than 29 million people are under flood watches in multiple states in the Northeast. Heavy, drenching storms sweeping through New York City and other parts of the East Coast on Thursday. Look at this, bringing threats of significant flash flooding, tornadoes, damaging gusty winds. The severe weather is expected to end soon as the cold front driving the storm moves offshore. And check out this video. This is wild. On Thursday, a tornado, look at that,

a roof comes off of a motel, literally pulls the roof off, wrecking other parts of the town as well. At least one man died after being struck by lightning on a beach in Virginia. Tens of thousands of people in Northwest Indiana are still without electricity. They've been in the dark there for more than a week after deadly storms knocked down power lines across the region. Six adults and a four-year-old boy were killed in the storms that began last week there. Almost a third of the 75,000 without power are in the majority black city of Gary, Indiana, of course, the home of the Jackson family. Residents lined up at community centers for hot meals and to charge their phones. People there have voiced frustration that they're being ignored, but utility officials there denying that. The power company says electricity will not be fully restored until next Tuesday. That's a long time without power. An alleged ISIS-inspired plot to bomb the New York State Capitol has been stopped in its tracks. Still ahead, the suspect gets caught red-handed buying supplies to build a fake bomb. Plus, a crime-fighting tool has become the target of vandals. Ahead, we'll tell you why flock cameras are provoking so much anger.

0: and this is CNN.
1: Jurors in the trial of Lindsey Clancy heard testimony Thursday from Sheila Kavanaugh, Clancy's hospital chaplain. Kavanaugh met with Clancy following her suicide attempt back in 2023. Clancy is accused of strangling her three children in January 2023. She allegedly told the chaplain that she heard a voice in her head telling her to do things in order to keep her kids safe.
2: She said to me as I held her hand to comfort her, "I am so glad my children are safe."
3: Was there any other conversation that you had with her?
2: I replied theologically to Lindsey, and I said, "Lindsey, your children are safe. They're safe in heaven with God." And I held her hand throughout that conversation, and we prayed for them.
3: Did she make any other statements to you?
2: She did. She alluded to having heard a voice. And the voice, according to Lindsey, told her that if she did not follow the command, neither she nor her children would be safe.
1: Clancy's defense attorney says that she should not be held criminally responsible for her children's death because she suffered from postpartum psychosis. Supporters of Clancy gathered outside the courthouse on Thursday wearing pink as a sign of solidarity. The weeks-long trial is starting to wrap up after prosecutors rested their case on Monday. The FBI says it has foiled a plot to bomb the New York State Capitol in Albany. Officials say 35-year-old Jessica Bowie conducted surveillance of the building after pledging allegiance to ISIS. She later met with undercover agents who posed as the group facilitators. She went home to Home Depot to buy what she believed were the supplies for the bomb. On Wednesday, agents gave Bowie an inert explosive device before the FBI arrested her. She's been charged with attempting to provide material support to a terrorist group. According to the criminal complaint, Bowie said she wanted to destroy as much of the building as possible and kill senators while they're meeting. Her attorney declined to comment on the case. The U.S. Justice Department is seizing the opportunity to defend Flock cameras, which are the automated street-side devices that read and record license plates.
4: Whoever is against having those cameras, what are they called, Chief? Flock cameras. Think about this, of what just occurred, what we prevented, okay? If you don't have flock cameras, how are law enforcement going to detect and see somebody walking around possibly looking to blow up your state capitol or commit terrorist acts?
1: But that's not how many Americans view Flock's nationwide network. CNN's Mina Dirson

0: now on the growing outrage over what some see as the makings of a surveillance state.
1: So we're in downtown Minneapolis, where hundreds of people have come out to protest against Flock.
2: Fuck Flock cameras, bro. I hate those things.
1: They're protesting what they say is surveillance that they didn't sign up for. One of the biggest faces of this protest calls himself No Mark. He says he's a masked vigilante who's saving the country from Flock.
3: Flock license plate cameras use AI to track vehicles. Police contract with the company using its national database to find stolen cars and missing people. But dozens of officers are now accused of misusing the data, like a cop investigators say searched for his ex 717 times. In videos that have gotten millions of views, Nomark destroys the cameras, making him a hero to a growing following angry over surveillance.
2: Let's go, let's go.
4: I took down a Flock camera in honor of you.
2: Yeah. Did you actually?
4: Yeah. Yeah. Look at that.
1: Oh, wow, someone got this one.
4: Someone beat me to it.
5: It seemed like, you know, every, like, week I would see a new article about how these cameras are being misused, how they're being used to stalk people.
3: When you hear law enforcement talk about all the uses, you know, for these cameras, what's your reaction?
5: Flock cameras haven't been here forever. Crimes, they can solve crimes without them. But I think for every crime that these cameras solve, there's 10 issues with them.
3: What to you makes these cameras different? Because there's surveillance cameras everywhere.
5: They can look up exactly where you've been. It stores your information. Like if they put in your license plate, they can have it. You know, this person is right here, right now.
3: Do you feel like it's too much information?
5: I think it's way too much information. I think it's way too powerful, especially, you know, you don't even need a warrant to search it. You can look up anyone, even if they're, you know, suspected of a crime or not.
3: Flock is one of a handful of companies that make ALPRs, which is an automated license plate reader. And they work by capturing when your vehicle goes past them, the license plate, but also any markings on the vehicle that are distinguishing. Flock says they have over 120,000 cameras across 49 states. Anger against Flock has now reached a fever pitch. We found its cameras have been vandalized in more than 33 states. Earlier this month in Winona, Minnesota, police announced that every single Flock camera in town had been stolen.
1: This is one of the eight cameras that Winona police say were cut down by vandals.
6: F*** the Flock camera!
1: Did you get that? This guy just drove by and shouted, F*** the Flock cameras. That seems like basically the sentiment that led to these getting chopped down in the middle of the night.
7: Yep, that's the post. You betcha.
1: So somebody just cut this off?
7: Uh-huh. Just got up here and...
3: Jerome Christensen is on the city council here in Winona. What do you think should happen?
8: I'd put them back right where they were. I think that they provide a useful tool for our local police catching the bad guys.
3: Do you think that these are legitimate concerns that people are having?
8: Of course they are. AI is creeping into our everyday lives. We're on the edge of the profoundly unfamiliar.
3: Nearly 2 weeks after the cameras were stolen, Winona police announced they would not be replaced.
9: Yeah, so I am prepared to talk about the horrors of Flock cameras and surveillance, etc. I now get to say thank you to all of you.
10: While I don't like rewarding bad behavior, I am glad to see the Flock cameras gone.
8: For the moment, we're not going to rush out and buy new cameras and put them up and make a big deal out of it. Just let it settle down. It'll go away.
3: Do you think people are going to forget about this?
8: Oh, yeah. Yeah. Yeah. As soon as the football season starts, if the Vikings start winning, nobody in Winona is going to pay a whole hell of a lot of attention.
3: Last week, Flock announced changes to address criticisms, shortening the time the company stores data and adding safeguards to flag inappropriate lookups. In an interview with CNN, CEO Garrett Langley apologized to those who felt they'd been victimized by the technology.
11: I'm sorry that the system has failed you. I'm sorry that you no longer trust the police department that's job is to protect you.
12: Does Flock take accountability?
11: I think the whole industry does. You know, we have an obligation to make everyone feel safe.
3: But the backlash shows no sign of slowing down. Anti-Flock activists behind the page DeFlock say they've tracked over 100 cities who've stopped using the cameras. Politicians on both sides of the aisle are now calling for the cameras to be regulated or even banned. Do you think that there is
1: a movement towards this kind of vigilante justice? You think it's like a dangerous way to go?
5: I think a lot of people feel that the system is not working right now, so people are starting to take it into their own hands. I mean, I wish people didn't have to do that, you know? I wish the system just worked. I think it is a little dangerous. I think it's a little scary that people do this. But, I mean, I do think it's nice to see people fighting back.
13: Mina Dirsen, CNN, Minneapolis.
0: Romania says it has prevented a suspected Russian attempt to strike its offshore natural gas project. Still ahead, how this naval drone was neutralized before it reached its...

0: CNN.
1: The European Commission is warning about the growing threat of hybrid warfare following a new incident on Thursday. This video shows Romanian F-16 jets striking a marine drone near an offshore gas project in the Black Sea. Romania says it believes the explosive-packed drone was launched by Russia. Meanwhile, the Kremlin is not letting up on its attacks on Kyiv, where air raid alerts sounded at least three times on Thursday. That followed a massive barrage of strikes the night before, when Ukraine said at least 17 people were killed and dozens were wounded. The attacks damaged a school, a hospital, and residential buildings, drawing sharp international condemnation. The annual U.S.-South Korean War Games will end in the coming hours, 5 days ahead of the original schedule. President Trump scaled him back, saying he made a new outreach to North Korean leader Kim Jong-un. But despite the apparent goodwill gesture, no one in Pyongyang is confirming that the two leaders are even in touch. CNN's Will Ripley reports from the region.
2: Tonight, a new suspected ballistic missile launch from North Korea, the third test South Korea and Japan tracked just this month. But North Korean state media is unusually silent, as one of Pyongyang's most powerful voices pushes back on President Trump's latest claims about Kim Jong-un. The North Korean leader's younger sister, Kim Yo-jong, says she knows absolutely nothing about any recent communication between her brother and Trump. Perhaps it is the only matter I do not know about in relation to our supreme leadership's foreign policy, she says. The statement follows an extraordinary few days. Trump touting how great he gets along with Kim, posting this old picture and even a meme of Kim on the phone, saying, "Hey, Donald, we cool, right?" At Trump's direction, the U.S. and South Korea are abruptly cutting their biggest summertime military exercise from 11 days to 5. Trump calling the exercises costly and hostile, blaming Seoul for failing to help denuclearize Iran. Kim's sister seems unimpressed. Reducing the scale or duration of an exercise does not change the nature of military exercises that are provocative and aggressive, she says. South Korea's President Lee Jae-myung posting on X he respects President Trump's effort to create conditions for dialogue and says he hopes it can restart talks with Pyongyang.
3: Yeah, I will be.
2: Trump telling reporters he plans to meet with Kim this year.
3: He has 57 very powerful nuclear weapons. Should have never allowed it to happen. They should have never allowed it. If I were president, I wouldn't have allowed it.
2: But experts say Kim's nuclear arsenal has only grown since Trump's historic diplomacy during his first term ended with no deal. And Kim is no longer nearly as isolated. His closest military partner now, Russian strongman Vladimir Putin. This weekend, as Trump was posting about Kim was publicly praising Putin and their anti-U.S.

0: alliance, invoking their shared struggle for justice. North Korea is supplying weapons and manpower for Putin's war in Ukraine, giving Kim's military modern combat experience. Kim's sister acknowledges her brother still has personally good memories and feelings toward Trump, but says, nevertheless, the United States' hostile policy has not changed. In fact, earlier this year, the North Korean leader told his parliament the Iran war proves he was right not to give up his nuclear weapons. The United States is now resorting to acts of state-sponsored terrorism and aggression, he said. The hostile forces wanted us to make a different choice, preaching a payment for our giving up of nuclear weapons. But the present situation clearly proves our nuclear possession is irreversible.
1: So if denuclearization is off the table, as North Korea insists it is, then the big question becomes, what do Trump and Kim actually have to talk about? As for the timing of a potential meeting, the Wall Street Journal is saying possibly November, when President Trump is scheduled to be here in this region. But last year, President Trump floated the idea publicly of a meeting with North Korea, and they never responded. Will Ripley, CNN, Hong Kong.
2: We'll see what happens next. Will, thank you. The midterm elections just around the corner, and an issue driving voters is AI data centers. After the break, our panel discusses why this issue is pushing candidates to change their stances. Eric Garcetti, Mike Murphy, back.

0: is CNN.
1: Data centers have become a major issue in the upcoming midterm elections. Axios reports candidates from both parties are now distancing themselves from projects their party leaders have courted for years. On Tuesday, Pennsylvania Governor Josh Shapiro imposed new guardrails on data centers as his Republican opponent, Stacey Garrity, accused him of, quote, rolling out the red carpet for the industry. Now, the shift comes amid growing public backlash over data centers. In Wisconsin, Republican gubernatorial candidate Tom Tiffany is running attack ads calling his Democratic opponent Data Center David Crowley. Remember, Democrat Frances Hong ran against data centers in that primary. She lost ultimately to Crowley. Those are just two examples of a much bigger political shift. Let's talk about this and more with our panel. Mike Murphy, longtime political strategist and host of the Hacks on Tap podcast, former U.S. ambassador to India, and former L.A. Mayor Eric Garcetti. Welcome back. So let's put up this Axios story up on the screen. And here's what it says in terms of the headline. Data center uproar scrambles the midterm elections. Some of the states we're talking about here, and put this up on the screen as well. Ohio, Texas, Pennsylvania, Wisconsin, Wyoming, Michigan, all having this data center issue, and all of it, Mike, not necessarily the Republican-Democratic divide. Why is this issue so passionate, so personal for so many people?
2: It's hit a huge chord. And I asked ChatGPT about it, which says data centers love puppies and children and leave them alone. Now, what's happening here is it's a perfect storm on the right and the left, because it's not like a NIMBY not in my backyard thing. It's much bigger than that, because everything that scares people about technology

0: Ambassador to India, and former L.A. Mayor Eric Garcetti. Welcome back. So let's put up this Axios story up on the screen. And here's what it says in terms of the headline. Data center uproar scrambles the midterm elections. Some of the states we're talking about here, put this up on the screen as well. Ohio, Texas, Pennsylvania, Wisconsin, Wyoming, Michigan, all having this data center issue. And all of it, Mike, not necessarily the Republican-Democratic divide. Why is this issue so passionate, so personal for so many people?
1: It's hit a huge chord. And I asked ChatGPT about it, which says data centers love puppies and children and leave them alone. What's happening here is it's a perfect storm on the right and the left. Because it's not like a NIMBY, not in my backyard thing. It's much bigger than that. Because everything that scares people about technology right now, my kid's on the screen too much. Big Brother knows everything about me. An AI computer is going to take my job as a paralegal in 2 years. How can I fight that? What do? Break my phone? No. But that big box full of computers they want to build 8 miles from here, I can fight that. It's also driving, for many people, a concern about power, electricity bills, and water, you know, environmental impact. Now, the problem is, if we don't build any data centers, and our friends over in the People's Republic of China build all the data centers, my advice to my kid is learn Chinese.
0: Yeah, well,
1: because it's also very important economically.
0: And they're not huge on the environmental regulations.
1: No.
0: And the protests don't necessarily work as well.
1: Yeah,
0: quite
1: it's a
0: there.
1: Good way to get three squares a day behind bars.
0: But on that word power, which Mike mentioned, and he's obviously referring to the actual power.
1: Yeah.
0: But there's a power dynamic of this too, where the quote unquote, you know, AI oligarch overlords who were at the inauguration, who are making all of this money while all these people are losing their jobs. And a lot of people feel like this is an opportunity to give them a middle finger.
2: 100%. It's like it's the prism for our anxiety right now. You know, you see folks who are paying 20% within a couple months more on their power bills. We're seeing water levels at a record low here in the West. And suddenly people are saying those guys get the power and the water first. I was in deep red Indiana, where my wife's from, and saw spontaneous signs that were coming up, save our water, protect our power bills. This is a truly grassroots movement. And there's a group of mayors who have now come together that I've worked with through C40 Cities that have put a global pact together saying, we're not necessarily against these, but make sure it's renewable power, so we're not actually adding to the crisis that we see. Make sure you're saving our water, keeping our power rates down, and give us a little bit of this profit too. This shouldn't be just something that we have short-term jobs and you have the long-term profits. We want a piece.
0: I mean, how would you think about this if you were the mayor of Los Angeles or the mayor of another big city? Would you want the data centers and potentially the money that comes with it and the tax revenue and all the rest of it? Would you fight it?
2: Only if it comes with those conditions. And what I would do, as I'm doing here, is come together with other mayors. Because you can say no one day. They'll go down the block and find a mayor who will say yes, or a city that needs the money. I think you have to have solidarity across this country and also across the world so these standards get established and America can get these, but in the right way.
0: But because to the point you were making earlier, Mike, like the mayor or the governor of New York has said that we're going to have a statewide data center moratorium. Right. But they're going to use the AI, right? I mean, New York City, they're going to use, it's got to go somewhere. So where does it go?
1: Well, I think you're going to see some states with a lot of wide open spaces are going to go to the people who need the data centers. And again, we make them all go away, that's a big loss for America. We're in a competitive world on computing and AI power. We do not want the world's dominant AI to be taught with Chinese communist values, not American or Western European values. So how do you do it? Well, you got to go to the deep capital pockets of the companies that are in this race.
0: Deep.
1: Yeah,
0: deep,
1: very deep.
0: Deep
1: capital and you got to say,
0: pockets.
1: You guys got to step up and write the check to cover the failure we've had in public policy to build power in this country. We are lousy at building power plants, including clean stuff like nuclear. We get very stupid about the new gen nuclear. There are new natural gas plants that can be massively clear. There's geothermal. Of course, solar farms are skyrocketing. Trump's declared war on wind. That's bad. But their capital has to make these things self-sustaining or even grid contributing in power. And they got to pay a lot of that.
2: And it's an opportunity to do that. I mean, the three states that added the most renewable power in America last year, Florida, Texas, and Ohio, also called red states. So don't believe the headlines. This is an opportunity for left and right, Democrats and Republicans, to do the right things. But we have to remember we have the power to stop, and we have the power

0: power to permit.
1: It'll be fascinating to watch how this plays out. Perhaps the issue of our time, AI.
2: We can't be stupid about it, but it can't be a blank check to anybody with money either.
1: And of course, they may end up in space, which is a whole other thing.
2: or floating around.
1: They're looking at that, SpaceX looking at that. Gentlemen, you'll be back at the top of the hour to talk more about what's happening right now inside the Democratic Party, which is an interesting debate. But coming up next, Prince Harry and his family moving back to Britain, we know that. So how do Londoners feel about the spare son returning home? We'll hear from some of them.

0: Spain, and this is CNN.
1: Royal watchers here in California, Britain, and around the world are reacting to the news that Prince Harry and his family will move back to the UK later this month. On Thursday, British Prime Minister Andy Burnham was asked if the government will provide and pay for their security.
2: Well, this is a private matter. It's a matter for Harry and for Meghan, and we wish them well in the move that they're making.
1: So that sounds like a no, I guess. People on the streets of London, mixed feelings about the move.
3: I'm not especially happy about it because they trashed the whole country numerous times, betrayed their family, betrayed his king, his father, went out to America, and now they're bored and now they want to come back.
4: But maybe he's just truly British at the end of the day and he just misses home. But I don't know, it's very odd. It's all been a complete surprise to us, hasn't it?
5: I guess, I think it suggests hopefully they're in a happier place. Perhaps they feel more welcome. I hope it means good things for them as a couple.
1: Royal reporter Sandra Minetti told us last night that Harry's approval rating is in the 30s. Her approval is in the 20s in that country. CNN's Max Foster has more from London.
6: It's a move nobody saw coming. Prince Harry and Meghan returning to the UK. 6 years after they stepped back from official royal duties and fell out with other members of the royal family. Both the Duke and the Duchess of Sussex have spoken out repeatedly about the unfair treatment they believe they received in the UK, including tabloid intrusion and racism in the British establishment. In April, Meghan told Young People during a visit to Australia,
7: "For now 10 years, every day for 10 years, I have been bullied and attacked, and I was the most trolled person in the entire world, man or woman. I'm still here."
6: Why the couple have decided to return now is unclear. A source close to the couple only remarked how much they enjoyed their visit to the UK last month. In July, King Charles hosted Harry, Meghan and their children at his private country residence in Gloucestershire. It was the first time in 4 years that the King had seen the whole family.

0: However, Harry has made several solo trips back to the UK since moving to California, including after King Charles's cancer diagnosis.
1: CNN understands that when the family moves over to the United Kingdom, they'll be staying in a private residence, not a royal residence, and they won't be returning to their full-time royal roles. Where that residence will be is a mystery at this point, but the British media speculating it could be in the affluent Cotswolds in the countryside in Oxfordshire. It could be near Althorp House, which is the Spencer family ancestral home where Princess Diana, Harry's mother, is buried. Or it could possibly be near friends that they've retained here in the United Kingdom. The other big question is about security, how that will be afforded. Prince Harry recently lost a case against the government's decision to downgrade their taxpayer-funded security.
0: In a BBC interview last year, he said the decision made it impossible for him to return to the UK with his family, explaining,
2: I can't see a world in which I would be bringing my wife and children back to the UK at this point. No matter how much private security I have around me, there's only so much that I can do and operate and function within the UK when it comes to supporting my charities, visiting my friends, all of these things.
0: However, the couple's children, Prince Archie, 7, and Princess Lilibet, 5, have now been enrolled at British schools. The new school year begins in September, meaning their move is likely to take place soon, possibly within a matter of days.
3: Are you feeling excited for your parents?
0: Once back, the couple are expected to carry on the kind of charity work they've been doing in California and outside the UK.
4: Welcome to Australia.
0: It's not yet clear how long they'll stay or how closely they'll coordinate with the royal household to avoid clashes in public engagements and how they'll be folded into private royal family events. CNN understands the King was only told on Sunday about their decision to move back. The Sussexes may have kept their secret until now, but how much privacy they can hold once they're back in the UK remains to be seen. Max Foster, CNN, Buckingham Palace, London.
5: Thanks for watching the first hour of the story. As the next hour starts right now.
6: Live from Los Angeles, The Story Is with Alex Michelson.
5: I'm Alex Michelson, live in Los Angeles. Coming up, The Story Is, a USS swap out. The carrier Abraham Lincoln is on the way home right now from the Middle East after concerns for the health of sailors and conditions of the ship. The story is Swalwell's seat. Millions were spent to stop Democrat Ayesha Wahab from heading to Congress. We just spoke with her, why her victory reaches well beyond the Bay Area. And the story is bombing in Monaco. The country's reputation as a safe haven for the super rich was shattered by an attack in June. Now CNN gets an exclusive interview with the Ukrainian-born millionaire that attack targeted. Thanks for being with us. The top story is the USS Abraham Lincoln. The aircraft carrier is now heading home after a record-breaking deployment extended by the war with Iran. Reports of sailors' worsening mental health and deteriorating conditions aboard the ship have raised concerns among lawmakers and military families. CNN previously reported a sailor went overboard from the Lincoln this month as conditions on the ship prompted lawmakers to demand answers. President Trump earlier this week dismissed concerns about the sailors aboard the Lincoln.
7: And an admiral came up to see me over the weekend, and it was at a big group, and he happened to be an admiral retired. He said, I've been on ships that are out there much longer than that, sir, and I know people on the Lincoln, they say it's beautifully maintained and beautifully taken care of. And other people went out and they found out to be true. It was fake news reporting from CNN.
5: The military says the USS George Washington is now in the Middle East to relieve the troubled Lincoln. That move leaves the U.S. without an aircraft carrier in the Pacific. Let's bring in retired U.S. Navy Rear Admiral Andrew Losell joining us now from Reno. Thanks so much for being with us. Welcome back to The Story Is.
8: Thanks for having me.
5: You're a former commander of the carrier strike group. You've spent a lot of time aboard the USS Harry Truman. You know what these ships are like. What's it like on board the Lincoln right now? And what is involved in getting it out, getting it home?
8: Well, you've got to understand a little bit about what led up to this, to understand the psychology that affects the crew when they finally get told they're going to go home. And so prior to this, they've been told, you know, okay, you're going to go on cruise, you're going to return at this date. And then that date gets extended by a couple of weeks or maybe a month. And each increment where that happens is a kind of up and down ride for the crew emotionally when they figure out when they're going to actually go home to their families. So then when the announcement is actually made and they find out that they are in fact going to leave, there is a huge sense of relief that kind of goes through the crew, because they know they're actually going to start their way home. But it's about a 13,000 mile ride home. So that's going to take the better part of a month in order to do that. And so they'll start getting ready to go home, getting all their aircraft ready to fly off, making sure that the ship is ready to go off. But it'll be a welcome break for the crew for the transit portion of this cruise until they get home.
5: And home is San Diego, California. We know that Iran attacked near a U.S. Navy base in Bahrain in the early days of this war. How has that impacted the Lincoln, its deployment, and maybe where it's headed now?
8: Well, the Bahrain was the home of the Fifth Fleet. And so, yeah, they absolutely were attacked, as were all of the other U.S. bases and many of our allies and partners in that region as well. But typically, that is where we would send supply ships to pick up all of the supplies and the mail and that type of stuff and bring it back out to the aircraft carrier for their next replenishment. And so that's a relatively short journey for the supply ships. But with the Strait of Hormuz being in a combat zone, that's not typically a risk that we would take to send unarmed supply ships through the Strait of Hormuz during combat in order to pick up supplies in Bahrain. And Bahrain is not the place where we'd likely fly that type of stuff into anyway. So they ended up probably using Diego Garcia as a supply port, which is a much longer round trip for the supply ships. And so that ends up being a longer interval in between replenishments, a longer time in between mail and Amazon boxes and all the things that keep the morale up for the crew. So that's, you know, they'll hopefully get some more regular mail hits, and that will raise morale on the way home as well.
5: And lastly, from a strategic perspective, what does it mean to take the George Washington, a ship which is home ported in Japan, and send her out of the Pacific theater?
8: Well, we've been talking about a pivot to the Pacific for, you know, over a decade at this point in time, and world events have largely conspired against our ability to pivot these actual forces to the Pacific, and this is yet another example of that. And the Navy provides an unbelievable number of underway deployed force days on an annual basis. If you go all the way back to the 600 ship buildup of the Reagan era, we would provide X number of days underway every year with a 600 ship Navy. And now today, with around 300 ships in the Navy, we provide the same number of underway days. And that's a much higher stress on a much smaller force, which ends up having maintenance implications and delays follow on availability of our carrier strike groups. Now, in the Japan theater, that carrier is home ported there to deter China. And anytime we're willing to take it out, that sends a strategic signal to all the countries in that area that, you know, something else was more important than you. And that's a very, very, you know, deliberate signal to send. It's got to be for something incredibly important.
5: Rear Admiral Andrew Losell, thank you for all your service to our country. And thank you for breaking this down tonight. We really appreciate it.
8: Thanks for having me, Alex.
5: Out of breaking news. We head to Alaska, where we have just learned that a charter plane carrying eight people has crashed. According to the National Transportation Safety Board, the plane had two pilots and six passengers on board. There is still no update on their status. Investigators have not yet determined the cause of the crash. The Federal Aviation Administration says the plane took off from Anchorage on Thursday and then crashed near its destination. Officials have launched a search and rescue mission to try to find the passengers and the pilots. Again, that breaking news, a plane crash in Alaska. Now to sexual assault or sexual harassment allegations against California Congressman Jimmy Gomez, who represents part of Los Angeles. The leaders of the U.S. House Democratic Women's Caucus called on the Ethics Committee to make their investigation a, quote, quick process. Several female lawmakers released a statement calling the accusations disturbing and saying they must be taken seriously. Gomez is accused of engaging in inappropriate sexual contact with a staff member. He acknowledged making personal mistakes outside his marriage, but claimed that his actions were consensual and did not violate any House ethics rules. Meanwhile, federal authorities are moving forward with their investigation in the sexual misconduct claims against former U.S. House Democrat Eric Swalwell. Gomez was one of his campaign co-chairs, by the way. Agents seized electronic devices from Swalwell at the San Francisco airport over the weekend and also raided his home in Washington. Swalwell and the FBI have yet to comment. Sources say the raids are connected to accusations of sexual assault, with one former staffer accusing Swalwell of rape. He denies all allegations of wrongdoing. Swalwell is being investigated by both the Manhattan District Attorney's Office and the L.A. Sheriff's Department. CNN is projecting that the special election to fill Swalwell's seat finally has a winner. Our decision desk says Democratic State Senator Ayesha Wahab will win Tuesday's runoff vote, besting Melissa Hernandez, the president of the Bay Area Rapid Transit Board. Last hour, I spoke live with Wahab, her first cable news interview since being declared the winner. She talked about how her past has informed her priorities as she transitions into a federal position.
9: Our race has always been to try to focus on the positive, try to bring people together to understand that this is one community, that we have to protect our most vulnerable community members, as well as uplift the entire community, right? Even if we don't necessarily understand them. As hopefully as a Congress member, I want to be able to work with my Republican constituencies, serve them, as well as the people that did not vote for me, that also have supported me. And that is kind of the leadership that I'd like to embody, and I have embodied as a state senator. I will also say that this election and the value system that I have is I have a record. I have capped insulin at $35 for a 30-day supply, capped HOA fines to $100, fought, you know, people wearing masks and literally kidnapping people, protected women and children and so much more. As a kid who ended up in the foster care system because my father was murdered, you know, I prioritize victims first, right? Yeah. Not only victims, but the most vulnerable community member.
5: Let's discuss with our panel, former L.A. Mayor Eric Garcetti and Republican political strategist Mike Murphy. Let's start with you, Mr. Mayor, as somebody who knows the Democratic Party. This race was really interesting.
10: Yeah.
5: Because in the first round of this, the primary, she won by 26 points. Then it goes to the top two. She's up against Melissa Hernandez, and the race is like 3 or 4 points. What happened in between? AIPAC decided to spend millions of dollars to defeat Wahab, who says that Israel committed genocide in Gaza. Hernandez, her opponent, does not. The two of them now facing off again in November for that seat for the full term. But Israel and AIPAC has become central to these races in the Democratic Party.
10: As is money. You know, money helps and certainly close the gap, but money can hurt. As we saw in our gubernatorial race, whether it's your personal money or outside money, there's kind of a saturation point, too, that I think voters can get turned off by. But she is very impressive. I think people always focus on positions and policies, and they forget about personalities. And clearly, not only being the first Afghan American, but as a foster parent myself, she may be the first, if not the first, one of the first Americans ever elected who was in foster care. I mean, this is a great story. It's a compelling story. Two great personalities, three-round fight in one single year. But I think at the end, you have to look at that money when it comes in. And I think a lot of voters are saying, especially in this day and age, I don't care who has the most money. I'll listen to a few messages, but at a certain point, too much. I'm going with the person who seems like the underdog.
5: I mean, how do you think, because AIPAC, you know, when you guys first got involved in politics, was like everybody supported AIPAC. It was the most bipartisan thing. Presidents showed up there. Every senator showed up to their conferences. If you said anything bad about them, you were ostracized by both parties. Now it's become this lightning rod, and it seems like being pro-AIPAC may be something that may not get you the Democratic nomination.
11: Well, I think it's an open story. We're not sure. One point about this race, that was a special election. I got to give her credit for winning, but they go at it again in November. Much bigger election, a lot more Republicans. It's a Democratic district, but a quarter of the vote will probably be Republican. I'm not, if I were the Congresswoman-elect, I'd go to Washington with pride, but I would rent, not buy, because it may be a short term. Hernandez could
5: come
11: back.
5: Well, and the weird thing about that race, because California redistricted, because Democrats believe in gerrymandering in this state,
11: right,
5: at least
11: deeply.
5: For

0: after Texas gerrymandered with Republicans. The district's different.
1: Yeah.
0: So even what they just ran on, the people voting,
1: it's
0: is slightly different in November.
1: Yeah.
0: So it's not even like they're doing the same
2: turf. Quite different venue.
0: Yeah.
1: But to your point, AIPAC has become controversial, particularly on the left wing of the Democratic Party. Now, why? A lot of reasons. I think the big two are, on those lefty voters in the primary, anything establishment is bad. It's not all ideology. It's anybody in power. Corporations. Schumer, get rid of the majority leader. You know, Washington Democrats.

0: I mean, how do you think, because AIPAC, you know, when you guys first got involved in politics, was like everybody supported AIPAC. It was the most bipartisan thing. Presidents showed up there. Every senator showed up to their conferences. If you said anything bad about them, you were ostracized by both parties. Now it's become this lightning rod, and it seems like being pro-AIPAC may be something that may not get you the Democratic nomination.
1: Well, I think it's an open story. We're not sure. One point about this race, that was a special election. I got to give her credit for winning, but they go at it again in November. Much bigger election, a lot more Republicans. It's a Democratic district, but a quarter of the vote will probably be Republican. I'm not, if I were the Congresswoman-elect, I'd go to Washington with pride, but I would rent, not buy, because it may be a short term. Hernandez could
0: come
1: back.
0: Well, and the weird thing about that race, because California redistricted, because Democrats believe in gerrymandering in this state,
1: right,
0: at least
1: deeply,
0: for, you know, after Texas gerrymandered with Republicans, the district's different.
1: Yeah.
0: So even what they just ran on, the people voting,
1: it's
0: is slightly different in November.
1: Yeah.
0: So it's not even like they're doing the same
2: turf. Different venue.
0: Yeah.
1: But to your point, AIPAC has become controversial, particularly on the left wing of the Democratic Party. Now, why? A lot of reasons. I think the big two are on those lefty voters in the primary, anything establishment is bad. It's not all ideology. It's anybody in power. Corporations. Schumer, get rid of the majority leader. You know, Washington Democrats are bad. Big money groups like AIPAC, which, you know, as a friend of Israel, I'm a little tired of AIPAC being treated like a tobacco company. If you're an American who cares about Israel, some of these hard left candidates are saying some pretty scary things. We should not arm our ally there, who are surrounded by non-democracy.
0: She said she does not believe in arming Israel,
1: and
0: at
1: she
0: least
1: acts
0: from the
1: like
0: United States. Yeah.
1: They're not, you know, they're in a very tough neighborhood. Remember how this all started? It started because a bunch of kill squads came over and started slaughtering Israelis. And you can argue about
0: October
1: the Netanyahu governments.
0: Well, it started a few thousand years ago.
1: Right. But you know, we're handle that tomorrow night. So you're seeing Israel becoming more controversial, particularly in the Democratic Party, than it ever has before. And a lot of that is Netanyahu.
0: Yeah.
1: And if you're looking at the Israeli security point of view, this isolation is not good.
0: Right.
1: That may evolve on its own in the Israeli democracy. But these, I feel for AIPAC, because I agree with you, big money can go the wrong way.
0: Right.
1: But they're not an outlaw organization. They got plenty to be upset about with her.
0: And a reminder that Netanyahu does not speak for every Jew in this country. And being,
1: exactly,
0: you know, pro-Israeli government is not the same as all that stuff.
1: Right.
0: Interesting fight happening in the Democratic Party right now on where the next convention is going to be held for the presidential race in 2028. The DNC releasing the top three choices are Boston, Denver, and Philadelphia. Sound familiar? They've all hosted Democratic National Conventions pretty recently. They're all the top three. The city that was not making the top three is Atlanta, Georgia, which may be the most important swing state of all. And the mayor of Atlanta, not thrilled about that. Mayor Andre Dickens putting out quite a statement. It says, quote, "The DNC is abandoning Atlanta, abandoning the South, and once again, abandoning black voters." He went on to say this. It seems that Ken Martin, who's the chair of the DNC, doesn't even believe himself when he said that the road to the White House runs through the South. Does that mayor have a point, or is he just being a good mayor and standing up for his city? Mr. Mayor.
2: Yes. And look, Mayor Dickens is a friend. I'm totally with him. Not prejudging what the outcome should be, but not to have a single southern city. And we've got to do what Republicans have done, which is take the fight to places that aren't the obvious wins. We're seeing Iowa, Texas, Alaska, states that we haven't thought about in a few cycles actually being winnable states. We need to assume we're going to continue that sort of momentum. And Georgia's a great example. We cannot win the White House without Georgia. Let's energize that electorate and see if it spreads throughout the South.
0: If you need Massachusetts, you're having a pretty tough year. You choose Boston, you know, as this vote, and Philadelphia, another one. That of course, is a swing state.
1: I don't get the Boston signal. Now, there's all the other half of this is how many drunk tanks they have for delegate, you know, all the mechanical stuff in every city. But putting that aside, Boston's a bad message. I love Boston, lived there once, bad message. Atlanta's a pretty good message. I'm with the mayor on this. If the Republicans regained about 100 IQ points that we used to have, I'd have the RNC announce today that Atlanta's a top finalist, and we're

0: taking the convention there, yes, instead of Mar-a-Lago, wherever the hell they're going to want to do it. So, yeah, it looks like a blunder to me.
1: Well, he said, of course, that the DNC doesn't care about the South. Interesting, the DNC did just choose South Carolina, yes, as the first state for the primary, and that is going to give a lot of power to black voters in narrowing down the field, mm-hmm, not necessarily deciding the nominee like we've seen in the past.
0: The smartest Democrat in South Carolina, Representative Jim Clyburn, before the party got to him and said, would you quit saying it, said, we were better off as the big finish, the decider, yeah, after the prelim. Now we're the prelim, and somebody else, maybe Michigan, yeah, gets to be the big decider. So I'm not sure it's that good for South Carolina.
1: Great having both of you guys. I could talk to you all night, but I appreciate you coming in. Now to this, Ethel Catherham, named by Guinness as the world's oldest living person, has just turned 117 years old in England, where it is already her birthday Friday. Born in 1909, she is the last living subject of King Edward VIII, the eldest son of Queen Victoria. She says her secret to a long life is to say yes to every opportunity because you never know what it will lead to. Ethel's own adventure began at 18 when she left England for India on her own. How about that, former ambassador to India? A Chinese court has decided the fate of a man at the heart of China's property crisis. Just ahead, details on the sentencing of Chinese Evergrande tycoon for fraud and misusing funds.

0: That's what we do here. This is The Brief.
1: The U.S. has deported its first group of migrants to the West African nation of Liberia. The group of 20 arrived in the capital of Monrovia on Thursday. Liberia's information minister says most would be from Latin American countries, including Cuba, Colombia, and Venezuela. The U.S. has not publicly disclosed their nationalities. Their arrival marks the start of a new agreement for Liberia to accept up to 1,200 deportees from third countries over the next year. It's part of a broader effort by the Trump administration to remove migrants who cannot be directly returned to their home countries. Similar arrangements are in place with several other African nations. Rights groups have raised concerns about the risks faced by those deported to third countries and the lack of transparency surrounding that process. Michael Cohen and Donald Trump have, for now at least, put aside their bitter feud and spoken kindly to one another in a new radio interview. Cohen was once the president's former personal lawyer and fixer and claimed he would take a bullet for him. Then 8 years ago, Cohen pled guilty in the hush money case and became the star witness in Trump's own criminal trial. President Trump was wounded by the betrayal, calling Cohen a rat and a liar, and Cohen, the only person to serve time for the payment scheme, made it clear that he felt scapegoated. Here's part of their latest conversation with one another.
2: They weaponized you like nobody's ever been weaponized, like few have been.
3: Well, maybe just you and I, sir.
2: And but... you. Yeah, me too, but I don't consider mine, you know, mine was at a level that nobody's ever seen before. But they weaponized you. They weaponized a lot of people. And I respect the fact that you recanted everything you said. And that's a big thing that you did. That's a very big thing.
1: Cohen later told CNN's Jake Tapper that he and the president chose to forgive one another and that forgiveness does not require amnesia, but does require the courage to stop allowing yesterday to dictate tomorrow. Well, he was once the symbol of China's economic rise and formerly one of China's richest men. Now the founder of the Evergrande real estate empire has been sentenced to life in prison for fraud and misuse of funds. CNN's Anna Stewart picks up the story.
4: Evergrande is the poster child for China's property crisis. And this sentencing draws a final line under the company and its founder. Hui Kaiyan had already pled guilty, and now he has been sentenced to life in prison, according to state media, stripped of political rights and ordered to forfeit all personal assets. It's quite a fall for someone who Forbes once named as the richest man in Asia. The company he founded and its subsidiary are collectively fined more than $2 billion.

0: It's unlikely this fine will be paid, though, given the existing liabilities. Evergrande has been in liquidation since 2024 and has defaulted on most of its $300 billion debt load. This verdict makes clear where Beijing lays the blame for Evergrande's collapse. It's the result of criminal actions by the company and its founder. There was a Chinese real estate bubble built with huge amounts of debt and money taken from buyers for homes that didn't yet exist. In 2020, Beijing cut developers off from credit. Evergrande and scores of other developers couldn't refinance and defaulted. Last year, new home sales in China dipped their lowest value since 2014. So this verdict may close one chapter, but the crisis itself is still running. Anna Stewart, CNN, London.
1: People in Buenos Aires, Argentina, took to the streets on Thursday. They were expressing their anger over the economy and rising levels of household debt. The protest was dubbed the March of the Indebted. One organizer said 20 million people in Argentina need credit just to pay their monthly bills. Argentina has been battered by high inflation, which the president blames in part on the conflict in the Middle East. Well, he narrowly survived a brazen bombing in Monaco. Now, speaking exclusively to CNN about that attack and that badly injured him and his family and who he thinks may be behind it. His story next.

0: And this is CNN.
1: The FBI says it has foiled a plot to bomb the New York State Capitol in Albany. Officials say 35-year-old Jessica Bowie conducted surveillance of the building after pledging allegiance to ISIS. She was arrested after receiving an inert bomb from undercover agents who posed as ISIS facilitators. Shimon Prokopetz explains how investigators found out about her intentions.
2: This was essentially a sting operation, right? They introduced informants, people who are cooperating with the FBI, into her life after it appears they found her through social media posts. She'd been posting about ISIS. She's been posting about other things that she wanted to do. And that seems to be how the FBI came across her. And then using these informants, they were able to build a relationship with her. These informants built this relationship with her. And some of the things that she talked about and the harm that she wanted to do, here's just a taste of some of what she was telling them. This was all recorded by the FBI. She said at one point that, quote, on the attack, maybe we time it where we know there's a meeting with the senators to try and get a good enough explosive in there to kill the senators and ideally to destroy as much of the building as possible. And then she also talked about just the impact that she allegedly wanted to have here. She said, quote, I don't want to take this kind of risk and then have to kill what, two or three people. Just the extent of the damage that she allegedly wanted to sort of hope that by building this bomb, she was talking to these informants about how to build the bomb. And then at one point, the FBI has her on tape going to a Home Depot where she is buying allegedly some of these items. Look, this is what, sadly, one of the things that is so striking about this is that

0: she is 35 years old. For someone to have been radicalized, the FBI says, at such a late point is certainly striking. She was in court, she was detained, and the case will go forward.
1: Shimon Procupes, thank you for that. The European Commission is warning about the growing threat of hybrid warfare following a new incident on Thursday. Video shows Romanian F-16 jets striking a marine drone near an offshore gas project in the Black Sea. Romania says it believes that the explosive-packed drone was launched by Russia. Meanwhile, the Kremlin is not letting up on its attack on Kyiv, where air raid alerts sounded at least three times on Thursday. That followed a massive barrage the night before when Ukraine said at least 17 people were killed and dozens were wounded. Monaco's reputation as a secure haven for the super rich was shattered by a bombing attack in June. The attack targeted a Ukrainian-born millionaire, seriously injuring him, his partner, and their child. In an exclusive interview with CNN, he talks about surviving the attack and who he believes is responsible. CNN Chief Global Affairs Correspondent Matthew Chance has that interview.
2: It's a glamorous playground for the super rich. One of the world's tiniest nations, Monaco promotes itself as a haven of wealth and tranquility on the picturesque shores of the Mediterranean. But one evening in June, as a Ukrainian-born businessman walked home with his family, that carefully manicured image of security and calm was shattered. Plunging the principality into violence and chaos. Well, this is the exact place where the explosion took place. You can still see the impact of the shrapnel. The stucco plasterwork here around the door has all fallen off. And, you know, if I lift up the tarp here, you can see the marble steps and the brickwork is all shattered. We've also made contact with the target of the attack, and despite his grave injuries, he's agreed to speak out.
3: When the explosion went off, I saw my partner Anna lying on the steps with badly injured legs. My son was waving his bloodied arms, and I had burns across my whole body and was missing pieces of flesh. I'm not a confrontational person. I've always tried to avoid any sharp conflicts, so I don't understand the reason why this happened.
2: There's a suggestion in Ukraine, and there are reports in Ukraine, that this assassination attempt was linked to your involvement, alleged involvement in organized crime. How do you answer that?
3: I personally have never in my life had anything to do with that. The Monaco police also asked me if my family could be involved, which was almost funny, as everything I own is already registered to my wife and children.
2: But clearly, someone wanted to send a message. This is the face of the bomber, a 39-year-old single mother from Ukraine, Anastasia Berezovska. She even recorded herself planting the device in what investigators say was part of a complex international plot they're still trying to unravel. Well, these narrow, twisting streets snaking through tiny Monaco are some of the most heavily surveilled anywhere in the world. There are more than 1,400 surveillance cameras basically watching everything anybody does, and a police officer for every 60 residents of the principality. The bombing appears to have been carefully planned to bypass all of that tight security. And Monaco's police department is now under intense pressure to understand what went wrong. Multiple theories are being explored, the police chief admitted, though he refused to elaborate or discuss the glaring connections with Ukraine and its security services. But in a Kyiv court, those connections have become impossible to ignore. Two men, a serving officer with Ukrainian military intelligence and a former security agent, now stand accused of executing Anastasia Berezovska and burying the Monaco bomber in a shallow grave.

0: as she fled home. For the Ukrainian authorities, fighting a bitter war with Russia, it's a potentially embarrassing link that risks straining relations with its European backers. Ukrainian military intelligence say the suspects are just criminals.
1: I cannot even imagine that.
0: But fueling speculation, Vadim Yermolaev is sanctioned by Ukraine for doing business with its Russian enemies, though he's ruling out any link to his bombing.
2: I can't imagine it had anything to do with the Ukrainian sanctions against me, because that would mean our state is potentially engaged in extrajudicial executions, and I just can't believe that.
0: After the bombing, you accused the Ukrainian security services of being behind it. Is that still your view?
3: Это не моё мнение, просто факты все на это указывают.
2: That's not just my view. All the facts point to it. But I think this was a contracted hit.
3: Я думаю, что всё-таки это было какое-то заказное.
2: Someone privately hired military intelligence specialists who know how to do this, and they took it on for money.
3: Специалистам, которые это умеют делать.
0: In both Monaco and Kyiv, investigations are now in full swing to uncover the facts, including the possible role of Ukrainian guns for hire or rogue agents, making one of the world's most glamorous enclaves feel a lot less secure. Matthew Chance, CNN Monaco.
4: A sad update now on our breaking news out of Alaska, where a charter plane has crashed. We have now learned that all 8 people on board have died. According to the National Transportation Safety Board, the plane had 2 pilots and 6 passengers on board. Investigators have not yet determined the cause of that crash. Federal Aviation Administration says the plane took off from Anchorage on Thursday and crashed near its destination. Again, all 8 people have died. For our international viewers, World Sport is next. For our viewers in North America, I'll be right back with new details surrounding actress Hayden Panettiere's death.

0: Hello and welcome to the show. I'm Coy Wire. This is World Sport with the top news and highlights from around the globe. And we start with three little words that sent a big jolt through the tennis world Thursday. Carlos Alcaraz saying, "Here we go." After 4 months away with a wrist injury, the world number two is back, headed to New York to defend his U.S. Open crown. It's been a roller coaster year. He started 2026 by winning the Australian Open, becoming the youngest player to complete the career Grand Slam. Then the 23-year-old missed months, the French Open and Wimbledon, and tennis missed one of its brightest stars. But now Carlito is coming back to the Big Apple. So could we get a sequel to last year's U.S. Open final, Alcaraz versus Jannik Sinner? That remains to be seen. I caught up with former U.S. tennis star Chris Eubanks, now with the Tennis Channel, to get his take on the comeback that everyone is talking about.
1: Carlos Alcaraz has confirmed that he will be in New York City looking to defend his title in New York. So he won the Australian Open, and so he's looking to kind of defend his title on hard courts at the U.S. Open as he won it last year. Jannik Sinner won Wimbledon. It looks like Sinner's going to be playing as well. So I think on the men's side, we're probably going to have a former champion, whether it's Alcaraz, whether it's Sinner, whether it's maybe even Djokovic is able to win another U.S. Open title. On the women's side, it's a little bit more interesting. You've got probably eight players that you could make a strong case of being able to win the women's trophy. I think that Coco Gauff is playing some of the best tennis we've seen from her in a while. I also think Iga Swiatek is playing some of the best tennis we've seen from her in a while. So those are the two names on the women's side that I'll be looking for. And, you know, I think the women's side, there could be another, you know, another superstar emerging as a Grand Slam title contender, but those are the two names on the women's side that I think have a really good chance, and there are two players who've won the U.S. Open before.
0: A commentator for the Tennis Channel, who's making you sit up in your chair right now? One man, one woman.
1: On the men's side, Rafael Hodar, a young Spanish sensation. I mean, the guy's been incredible. He has a meteoric rise. He'll probably be inside the world's top 10 very, very soon. So he's been fun to watch. And on the women's side, there's a ton of players that it's been fun to watch, but the fanfare around Alex Iala has been amazing. Like, she is a global superstar hailing from the Philippines, and it feels like every match that she plays, she draws like hundreds, if not thousands, of fans, especially Filipino fans who are traveling from far and wide to support her. And I haven't, you know, lived through a bit of a frenzy, a fandom quite like this. We're used to the players at the top having super fans, you know, the Serenas, the Venuses, the Cocos. Like, that's what you become accustomed to. But to see Alex and what she's doing, you know, edging closer toward the world's top 10, and to see every she goes, whether it's in Australia, whether it's in the Middle East, whether it's here in Cincinnati, she's bringing out tons and tons of fans. And it's also been cool to see the way that she's handled it and she's managing it with such grace. So I'm going with two young superstars in Hodar and Iala. They are the two.
0: English Premier League season kicks off Friday with reigning champs Arsenal facing newly promoted Coventry City. And the Gunners are looking to do something they haven't done in nearly 100 years, defend a top flight title. The last time Arsenal pulled that off, they actually won three straight. The final

0: No one coming in 1935. Last season, the Gunners finally ended their 22-year wait for another Premier League crown, but staying on the throne can be even tougher than getting there. In the Premier League era, only three clubs have successfully gone back-to-back. Here's Mikel Arteta on whether his Gunners are ready for life with the bullseye on their backs now.
1: We will find out. I mean, we haven't done it before, so I cannot really tell you. I had experience, but in a different role. And as I said before, it's about what you put in daily, where you set the standards and how you drive those day by day to earn the right to be where you want to be at the end of May to give yourself the chance to win it again. More excited than ever. Hungrier than ever, and I cannot wait to start the Premier League at home in front of our supporters and have a great performance and win the match.
0: All right, imagine becoming the best in the world at soaring through the air while your homeland is fighting for survival. Ukraine's high jump queen has spent years soaring over bars while carrying a weight most of us could never imagine. Her remarkable story next on World Sport.

0: another Premier League crown, but staying on the throne can be even tougher than getting there. In the Premier League era, only three clubs have successfully gone back-to-back. Here's Mikel Arteta on whether his Gunners are ready for life with the bullseye on their backs now.
1: We will find out. I mean, we haven't done it before, so I cannot really tell you. I had experience, but in a different role. And as I said before, it's about what you put in daily, where you set the standards, and how you drive those day by day to earn the right to be where you want to be at the end of May, to give yourself the chance to win it again. More excited than ever, hungrier than ever, and I cannot wait to start the Premier League at home in front of our supporters and have a great performance and win the match.
0: All right, imagine becoming the best in the world at soaring through the air while your homeland is fighting for survival. Ukraine's high jump queen has spent years soaring over bars while carrying a weight most of us could never imagine. Her remarkable story next on World Sport.

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1: There are athletes who dominate their sport, and then there's Yaroslava Mahuchik, who seems determined to keep raising the bar literally and figuratively. On Saturday, the Ukrainian superstar captured her third consecutive European high jump title. Add that to an Olympic gold. World titles indoors and outdoors, and the world record. She's only 24, yet for more than 4 years, with her country at war with Russia, she's carried Ukraine's colors onto world stages, doing what she does better than anyone else. Rise up. Our Amanda Davis has more.
2: I like high jump, and this is my passion, so I want to be the best of the best, and it's why I showed the results. And of course, a few days ago, I won this brilliant gold medal, my third gold medal of European Championship. And of course, this medal I dedicate to Ukrainian people because I want to give them happiness time despite this terrible thing that happened now in my country.
3: Yeah, and it's not only your third European title, but it's your third since the start of Russia's full-scale invasion of Ukraine, isn't it? We had more stories just overnight of at least 16 people killed in Kyiv after more attacks. I mean, how do you allow yourself to feel as much emotion about the war and the intensity of it, yet still focus on the competition after such a long time?
2: Yeah, you know, it's really hard to focus on high jump mentally, because your heart always with your country, and every day you read the news. And today I read the terrible news about the big missile attack rocking against Ukraine in Kyiv. This terrible, but you know, I know that the track and field helped me, because I know that this is my event. This is the field where I can speak about the Ukraine, that we continue fighting, we continue defend our independence country, and we want to be liberty.
3: I mean, what is the balance? How do you deal with it when you wake up in the morning? How much do you focus on the athletics and the competition? How much do you focus on the news?

0: A day of competition, I tried to not read so much news, and my coach said to me, because mentally it's really hard, but I know that when I go to track, I do all my best to show the best results to people and to show again that Ukrainians are strong and we're strong nation that support each other in difficult situation, because I received a lot of good messages from Ukrainian people who watch this competition. Some of them try to sleep, because now sleeping in Ukraine it's really hard, but we're not air signals, they try to sleep. But after that they sent me a video message and thank you so much for this emotion, because it was really happiness time for us.
1: I mean, you spend so much time traveling abroad, but did make that very conscious decision to return home to Dnipro at the back end of last year and for the winter at the toughest conditions of the year to live in Ukraine. Why was that so important to you?
0: Yeah, I think it was like a good decision for me, because I was so exhausted mentally. I want to spend time with my family, with my friends, who I want to be at home, just how my life. But of course it was tough, because really in the winter I train because it was so cold, and there's not heating, no lighting. And I remember that I train in three pants, because it was so cold. And when I come home, we didn't have light. We have light only for 2 hours per day and night, and it was so crazy. But I spent a lot of time with my parents and family, who give me energy. And I have started my season, indoor season in Lviv, where a lot of children come to support me, and a lot of children come to see how I jump. And they gave me a big motivation to jump, because every person who come, they clap me. They say that we would like to be like you. We'd like to show all world that Ukraine are so strong. And they gave me so big motivation for my outdoor season and winter season.
2: That is strong in body and mind. Incredible stuff. This weekend, Washington, D.C. becomes Washington of horsepower. The nation's capital is set to transform into a bona fide racetrack, hosting its first ever IndyCar race, the Freedom 250 Grand Prix, part of America's 250th birthday celebration. A 125-lap race will send open-wheel IndyCars screaming around street circuits centered on the National Mall at speeds of up to 180 miles per hour, flying past some of America's most recognizable landmarks. The roughly 1.5-mile circuit features a Pennsylvania Avenue pit lane just blocks from the U.S. Capitol and comes with a price tag reportedly topping $35 million paid for by IndyCar and its partners. A summer of celebrations, UFC fight on the White House lawn, a fair on the National Mall, now an IndyCar race through the streets. Washington, usually known for politicians going around in circles, this weekend they will have some competition. From me and my team, thanks for spending part of your day with us. I'm Coy Wire. This is World Sports. Stay right here on CNN. More news is next.

Hello and welcome to our viewers here in Hong Kong and all around the world. I'm Will Ripley, just ahead on CNN Newsroom. Trading threats, Washington vowing to ratchet up the economic pressure on Iran as Tehran threatens to use more destructive weapons if the war restarts. Israel moving forward with a controversial settlement plan in the West Bank. Critics say it would kill any chance of a Palestinian state. And Donald Trump says he plans to meet with North Korean leader Kim Jong-un. But Kim's powerful younger sister says she knows absolutely nothing about it.

0: We begin this hour with the U.S. war with Iran. U.S. Vice President J.D. Vance says economic pressure is the most effective tool against Iran, but he cautioned that it's a delicate balance. Vance's comments come as President Trump threatens to wage an economic war of attrition with Iran. The vice president says economic pressure is the best way to prevent Iran from rebuilding its nuclear capability. Iran's foreign ministry condemned Mr. Trump's threat of an elevated economic campaign as unlawful. The IRGC warned that it could deploy more destructive weapons if the fighting restarts. Meantime, the Trump administration imposed new sanctions on Hezbollah in Lebanon and redesignated the group as an Iranian proxy. The move is meant to signal that Hezbollah is acting on behalf of Iran's Islamic Revolutionary Guard Corps. It comes as the White House works to broker peace talks between Israel and Lebanon. Live now to CNN's Leila Garagoglu in Abu Dhabi. So we know Iran is already heavily sanctioned. I guess the question now, Leila, is what could Washington actually hit?
1: Hi, Will. Yeah, so Iran, as you said, is heavily sanctioned and has been for the last 20 plus years, if not even longer than that. So it's really difficult to tell what else they're going to kind of target through increased sanctions and economic pressure. As you know, we also have this economic blockade on the Iranian ports, which has caused quite a bit of damage to the Iranian economy. But all the key industries in Iran are already sanctioned. Most of the people who are in charge of those key industries are also sanctioned. Many of the Iranian airlines are sanctioned. So there's really not a whole lot more that can be done in terms of economic pressure. And a lot of Iran analysts and experts that I've spoken to have said that even with whatever increased economic pressure that the U.S. could put on Iran, it's unlikely that Iran would capitulate or change what they're already doing. And we've seen that over the course of the last number of decades, it hasn't really worked, right? They have been under some of the strictest and strongest sanctions that we've seen anywhere in the world. And the behavior of the Iranian government has not changed. And that's largely due to a strategy of resistance economy that they've implemented since the Iran-Iraq war and have continued to build upon over the last 40 plus years. Their whole strategy for that government is to create an economy that is independent, that's not

0: tied to the global economy and can withstand immense amounts of economic pressure. And while the people that I've spoken to on the ground in Iran, businesses and ordinary people, are absolutely feeling the pain of that economic blockade and the economic pressure, they still have quite a ways to go before they're going to have to make some sort of deal. And that's what the Iranian government is banking on. They're essentially saying that we can keep this going until at least November to put the maximum pressure on the U.S. in terms of the midterms and withstand the pressure on our economy. Now, it's going to be interesting to see what President Trump decides to do when it comes to economic pressure on Iran. But at the moment, there's no signs that Iran's going to capitulate, even with that increased pressure, Will.
1: Really appreciate that analysis, Layla. To think of this lasting through the midterms in November and beyond is just staggering. But here we are, the war that never seems to end. Appreciate that. Live in Abu Dhabi, we'll be checking back in with you. Thank you. For more on this now, let's bring in Maha Yehya, the director of the Carnegie Middle East Center in Beirut. It's good to have your expertise as we talk about this. You know, it's interesting, the U.S. promising what it's calling the toughest sanctions in history. But here we are, you're watching this in the region, nearly 6 months of war. Is this a sign you think that Washington still has leverage, or is it a sign that the military strategy isn't working?
2: Good morning. Thank you for having me. No, it's a sign, frankly, that the military strategy is not working. It wasn't going to work from the start. You don't launch war against a regime in the way they did without taking into account all the ripple effects that are likely to happen. I mean, the war was launched with the idea or the wishful thinking that the regime in Iran is just going to collapse. I think in President Trump's scenario, it was more like a Venezuela scene where, you know, you take out the head and then the whole thing just adjusts. They were warned from day one that this would not be. Iran is not Venezuela. It's much more complicated than this in a different way. Every country is complicated. So I think it just indicates that, A, the military strategy is not working. They can increase sanctions on Iran. Iran is finding workarounds, some of these sanctions. It is suffering economically, as you heard from your previous reporter. But I think for them, there's this sense that they really have very little left to lose. It's an existential crisis for them. It's a question of survival. And they're willing to inflict maximum pain on everyone else on their way down if they're going to go down.
1: And as you know well, there in Lebanon, the U.S. imposed new sanctions on Hezbollah just yesterday. Do you see that having any realistic impact?
2: Not on Iran, no. I mean, not at all. It will have some impact here, but again, it's minimal. This is not the first time that sanctions have been imposed on members of Hezbollah or on the organization. They will continue to be imposed. Sanctions work up to a point. But after that point, they've become so politicized. After a point, they start, they become just a blunt tool, frankly. So they will have very little impact on decision making in Iran in any case. And nor will they impact decision making here, at least within the Hezbollah circles.
1: Israel says it won't withdraw from southern Lebanon until Hezbollah disarms. Do you think that's achievable?
2: Is Hezbollah disarming achievable? Yes, it is. Is it achievable in the way they're talking about it? No. You cannot forcibly disarm an armed group. This is not particular to Hezbollah. This is what you know, examples around the world, lessons learned from around the world show us. When you have a political party that is also a non-state armed militia that also has an entire network of social services, that it also has a significant constituency, the only way to disarm it without it being an attack against a single community is to have both the military and the political process. You need to build internal consensus around this as well. The Lebanese, for the most part, want these arms to be done away with. But the current trajectory, which is trying to place the army face to face with Hezbollah, will only drag and bring more civil strife. I think from Israel's

0: side, this conditionality is really about open-ended occupation. And it's almost like a chicken and egg situation. And they're the ones who are supposed to verify whether Hezbollah has disarmed, whether the Lebanese army is making its is basically living up to its obligations, etc. The problem with where we are today is I'm not seeing a way out. Israel persists in its occupation. It reinforces Hezbollah's narrative that armed resistance is necessary to liberate occupied Lebanese territory. And the devastation is severe.
1: Stepping back a bit, just bigger picture, how are the Gulf states looking at all of this? And how do you think this is likely to affect the balance of power and their relationship with the U.S.?
0: I think for the Gulf states, they've really taken a big hit at every single level. The fiscal space that was there before this war started has shrunk. They need to invest a lot more in their own economies, in their own, I mean, they're all suffering in every single way, without any exceptions. I don't think they expected this kind of escalation. Most of them were pretty upset that, you know, Israel and the U.S. decided to go to war without even any consideration of what that would mean for their own countries. So there's a lot of angst around this, but they've also doubled down on the relationship with the United States. There's a security umbrella there that has been, it's not an umbrella really, but agreements that have been in place for decades. You don't move out of these agreements overnight. So it will take time. What I'm seeing them do, I mean, it varies from country to country, is to try and diversify their relationships. We saw this new pact that came out between Saudi Arabia, Pakistan, and Turkey. Other countries may join. We still don't know what it actually means effectively. How is this going to translate? But there are moves within the region where various countries are trying to create alternative, an alternative security architecture, one that can protect them in any kind of future event. They're also building, strengthening their relationships with China, among other countries. So I think the name of the game now, even more than before, this had already started before, but even more than before, is to try and hedge your bets and try and build as broad a network of alliances as one possibly can. In the case of the UAE in particular, they've also doubled down on their relationship with Israel, which was not clear it was going to happen initially, but it looks like they've now doubled down on that particular relationship. Come with me.
1: Yeah, you know, you mentioned China, Beijing kind of sitting back and watching all of this unfold, looking at the United States, the actions that are being taken and how they can try to benefit as much as possible from this chaotic situation. Maha, really appreciate your expertise. Thanks for joining us from Beirut. Appreciate it.
0: Thank you for having me.
1: Israel's government is moving forward with a settlement plan in the occupied West Bank that could split the territory in two. The scheme would divide the West Bank into north and south, making a contiguous Palestinian state impossible while splitting East Jerusalem. Israel's housing ministry is asking for bids to construct more than 1,200 housing units near Jerusalem, with the goal of creating a continuous block of Jewish settlements from East Jerusalem to the West Bank. CNN's Jeremy Diamond reports.
2: Well, the E1 settlement project is one that right-wing Israeli politicians have sought to carry out for years now, but it's been delayed over repeated international criticism of the project and warnings to the Israeli government. But last year, the Israeli government finally approved the project, and now the Israeli Housing Ministry has issued a notice inviting bids on the construction of more than 1,200 housing units as part of this project. Now, the Israeli government wants to create this project in order to connect Jewish settlements in East Jerusalem to Jewish settlements in the West Bank. But from the Palestinian perspective, one of the reasons why this is so controversial is that this project would also cut off Palestinian communities in East Jerusalem from the rest of the West Bank. And it would also sever the major artery between the northern half of the West Bank and the southern half of that same territory. And in doing so, it would threaten the possibility of establishing a contiguous Palestinian state in the West Bank with East Jerusalem as its capital. And that is exactly the goal of some far-right Israeli politicians, like the Israeli finance minister Bezalel Smotrich, who said that the Palestinian state is being erased from the table, not with slogans, but with actions. Now, this is already drawing fierce criticism from the international community, including from the British Foreign Secretary Ed Miliband, who said, quote, "This Israeli government's publication of a tender for the E1 settlement project is an unacceptable and destructive act. The Israeli government must halt E1 plans immediately, retract the tender, and stop all settlement expansion." Now, not only the United Kingdom, but also a number of other European countries

0: has issued a notice inviting bids on the construction of more than 1,200 housing units as part of this project. Now, the Israeli government wants to create this project in order to connect Jewish settlements in East Jerusalem to Jewish settlements in the West Bank. But from the Palestinian perspective, one of the reasons why this is so controversial is that this project would also cut off Palestinian communities in East Jerusalem from the rest of the West Bank. And it would also sever the major artery between the northern half of the West Bank and the southern half of that same territory. And in doing so, it would threaten the possibility of establishing a contiguous Palestinian state in the West Bank with East Jerusalem as its capital. And that is exactly the goal of some far-right Israeli politicians, like the Israeli finance minister Bezalel Smotrich, who said that the Palestinian state is being erased from the table, not with slogans, but with actions. Now, this is already drawing fierce criticism from the international community, including from the British Foreign Secretary Ed Miliband, who said, quote, "This Israeli government's publication of a tender for the E1 settlement project is an unacceptable and destructive act. The Israeli government must halt E1 plans immediately, retract the tender, and stop all settlement expansion." Now, not only the United Kingdom, but also a number of other European countries have threatened sanctions for any companies that would participate in the building of this project. And they've also threatened diplomatic action against Israel for moving forward with this project, one that, of course, we'll be keeping a very close eye on. Jeremy Diamond, CNN, Tel Aviv.
1: The European Commission is warning about the growing threat of hybrid warfare following a new incident on Thursday. Look at this video. It shows Romanian F-16 jets striking a marine drone near an offshore gas project in the Black Sea. Romania says it believes the explosives-packed drone was launched by Russia. Meanwhile, the Kremlin is not letting up on its attacks on Kyiv, where air raid alerts sounded at least three times on Thursday alone. That followed a massive barrage the night before, when Ukraine said at least 17 people were killed and dozens of people wounded. The war in Iran, inflation, the upcoming midterms, despite all those priorities on the plate of the President of the United States, Donald Trump is reaching out to North Korea's supreme leader, who says his nukes are non-negotiable. So what does Trump hope to gain

0: is CNN.
1: Here in Hong Kong, two organizers of what used to be this city's annual vigil to remember the Tiananmen Square massacre in Beijing have been found guilty of inciting subversion. The verdict is part of a years-long crackdown by Hong Kong authorities in the name of national security. On June 4, 1989, China's leadership sent troops and tanks to break up pro-democracy demonstrations in the middle of Beijing. Judges ruled the pair had engaged in activities intended to overthrow the Chinese Communist Party. Beijing and the Hong Kong government say the national security laws enacted here in 2020 were needed to return the city to order and stability. The two organizers face up to 10 years in prison. The annual U.S.-South Korea War Games will end in the coming hours, just 5 days ahead of their original schedule. They were supposed to go on into next week. President Trump scaled them back, saying he made a new outreach to North Korean leader Kim Jong-un. But despite the apparent goodwill gesture, no one in Pyongyang is confirming the two leaders are even in touch.
2: Tonight, a new suspected ballistic missile launch from North Korea, the third test South Korea and Japan tracked just this month. But North Korean state media is unusually silent as one of Pyongyang's most powerful voices pushes back on President Trump's latest claims about Kim Jong-un. The North Korean leader's younger sister, Kim Yo-jong, says she knows absolutely nothing about any recent communication between her brother and Trump. Perhaps it is the only matter I do not know about in relation to our supreme leadership's foreign policy, she says. The statement follows an extraordinary few days. Trump touting how great he gets along with Kim, posting this old picture and even a meme of Kim on the phone saying, "Hey Donald, we cool, right?" At Trump's direction, the U.S. and South Korea are abruptly

0: cutting their biggest summertime military exercise from 11 days to 5. Trump calling the exercises costly and hostile, blaming Seoul for failing to help denuclearize Iran. Kim's sister seems unimpressed. Reducing the scale or duration of an exercise does not change the nature of military exercises that are provocative and aggressive, she says. South Korea's President Lee Jae-myung, posting on X, he respects President Trump's effort to create conditions for dialogue and says he hopes it can restart talks with Pyongyang.
1: Yeah, I will be.
0: Trump telling reporters he plans to meet with Kim this year.
1: He has 57 very powerful nuclear weapons. Should have never allowed it to happen. They should have never allowed it. If I were president, I wouldn't have allowed it.
0: But experts say Kim's nuclear arsenal has only grown since Trump's historic diplomacy during his first term ended with no deal. And Kim is no longer nearly as isolated. His closest military partner now, Russian strongman Vladimir Putin. This weekend, as Trump was posting about Kim, Kim was publicly praising Putin and their anti-U.S. alliance, invoking their shared struggle for justice. North Korea is supplying weapons and manpower for Putin's war in Ukraine, giving Kim's military modern combat experience. Kim's sister acknowledges her brother still has personally good memories and feelings toward Trump, but says, nevertheless, the United States' hostile policy has not changed. In fact, earlier this year, the North Korean leader told his parliament the Iran war proves he was right not to give up his nuclear weapons. The United States is now resorting to acts of state-sponsored terrorism and aggression, he said. The hostile forces wanted us to make a different choice, preaching a payment for our giving up of nuclear weapons. But the present situation clearly proves our nuclear possession is irreversible.
2: Which raises the question, if nukes are off the table, then what would Trump and Kim actually talk about? For more analysis, we're joined from Zurich by Dion Kim. She's an adjunct senior fellow with the Indo-Pacific Security Program at the Center for a New American Security. Dion, it's been a long time. It's good to see you. Good to talk to you. I have a feeling we might be talking a lot more in the coming months, because now all this buzz is whether there's actually going to be a meeting or not. But I just want to start with, if Kim's sister, which publicly she's stating she knows absolutely nothing about any communication with President Trump. I mean, if there's anyone in his inner circle who would know about this, it would probably be Kim Yo Jong, right? So do you think there was any communication?
3: Well, Will, first of all, thanks for having me. It's great to see you again. So we just don't know. That's the short answer to your question. However, you know, even if there were communications or there will be communications going forward, I would expect North Korea to play a little hard to get before they decide to meet Trump, if they even do decide to do it. Perhaps President Trump felt that saying it publicly was his way of communicating, quote unquote, to his quote unquote good friend, Kim Jong-un. So this all remains to be seen. But, you know, all joking aside, really, there are serious issues on the table. And North Korean leader Kim Jong-un, he really does not have an incentive to meet President Trump right now, because he gets everything he needs from both Russia and China. And so I'd actually be really surprised if Kim Jong-un does decide to meet Trump. If he does, you know, we can really expect him to want first recognize North Korea as a nuclear weapon state and allow North Korea to have nuclear weapons indefinitely, and even to stop all U.S. South Korea joint military exercises, among many other key items that North Korea might demand. And so these are issues that are very difficult, or it's hard to imagine Washington would be prepared to give back in return.
2: And those would probably be the concessions just to get Kim to the table, right? Just to agree to talks.
3: Right. And so we have heard North Korea say time and time again that the United States has to drop its so-called hostile policy towards North Korea and not lead with denuclearization for any type of summit discussion between the two leaders. And so these that's a very high demand, but that's something that we do expect North Korea to make. North Korea tends to give very little and ask for a huge price or a huge rewards and concessions in return. And so, you know, it's not going to be easy. And if North Korean leader Kim Jong-un wants to have a photo op, sure, maybe the photo op is enough for him. But again, in practical terms, it's receiving everything it needs from both Russia and China. And Kim Jong-un, he's really not, he's very calculating and he's very strategic.

0: And so this is where President Trump will have to go in if they do meet with a clear strategy.
1: So is there any scenario where the North Koreans actually would need the United States again, where the United States would actually have leverage? For example, if the Ukraine war comes to an end or the other regional situation changes somehow with Russia and China?
0: Sure. And that's precisely a good point. So if, the Russia-North Korea relationship starts to fizzle or has a falling out, sure. I can imagine North Korea wanting to rekindle its relationship with the United States. And for various reasons, for economic assistance and others. And so that's one scenario. And also, North Korea, even though it's enjoying its close relationship with Moscow, it doesn't like to put all of its eggs in one basket. And so in order to diversify and even have so-called insurance policy for its survival, there might be a point in the future if that relationship with Moscow goes south, and perhaps North Korea will want to start to re-engage the United States. But for now, at least until the Ukraine war lasts, it's very difficult to imagine what he would actually want to receive from the United States when we know that North Korea is very clear-eyed when it comes to dealing with President Trump.
1: And Kim Jong-un has really maneuvered himself into such a strong position, kind of looking at all of the instability and chaos around the world and planting himself right in a spot where he's really indispensable to Russia right now. But as you point out, it's a very transactional relationship and things can change. Deon Kim, we have to leave it there. I wish we had an hour to talk about this, but I have a feeling we'll be talking much more. So it's great to have you on. Thanks very much for your time.
0: Thanks for having me.
1: This week on CNN's new streaming show, Meanwhile in Asia, I sat down with co-hosts Ivan Watson and Kunal Sehgal for an in-depth look at this story that is making headlines all week, this possible diplomatic opening between the U.S. and North Korea. Here's just a piece of that.
2: President Trump constantly talks about how South Korea has not done enough militarily to support
3: mooching,
2: the U.S. troops that are based there.
3: Off the Americans.
2: Yeah, I mean, what do you make of that? Like, what can the South Koreans do now?
4: Look, I think President Yi in South Korea would actually love it if President Trump were to resume diplomacy with Kim Jong-un and make some headway in diffusing tensions on the Korean Peninsula. That's something that he asked President Trump to do fairly recently. He asked him to be the leader, to be the peacemaker, and he said he would be the pacemaker to keep the talks pumping along, keep them alive. So I think that South Korea does understand the situation that they're in, and they're going to try to work with the United States as best they can.
3: It's incredible. The most isolated country in the world now has kind of resumed positive, good, friendly relations with China, its longtime friend. It now has a mutual defense treaty with Russia, which presumably North Korea is making now potentially billions of dollars a year off of contributing to Russia's ongoing war with Ukraine. Does Kim Jong-un need anything from the U.S. right now?
4: And also, Russia has veto power at the United Nations, so it can protect them from additional sanctions.
3: There you go.
4: As well as China.
3: It is a tremendous reversal, and it comes back to that argument or that question, is North Korea more dangerous than ever before? And it certainly looks more confident, I think, than we've seen it in quite some time.
4: From the perspective of the West, you could look at North Korea and say there's really nothing stopping them from continuing to grow militarily and also to grow economically.
1: We talked about a lot more than that, so check out the full episode of Meanwhile in Asia right now on our streaming site, CNN All Access. If you're inside the United States, if you're outside of the U.S., you can find it right now on CNN's YouTube page. Okay, still ahead on CNN Newsroom, live from Hong Kong. While Africans flooding into a Spanish territory became fuel for Europe's right wing, many other migrants play a vital role in the European economy. We go inside what's known as the continent's vegetable garden.

0: militarily to support the U.S. troops that are
1: mooching based there. Off the Americans.
0: Yeah, I mean, what do you make of that? Like, what can the South Koreans do now?
2: Look, I think President Yi in South Korea would actually love it if President Trump were to resume diplomacy with Kim Jong-un and make some headway in diffusing tensions on the Korean Peninsula. That's something that he asked President Trump to do fairly recently. He asked him to be the leader, to be the peacemaker, and he said he would be the pacemaker to keep the talks pumping along, keep them alive. So I think that South Korea does understand the situation that they're in, and they're going to try to work with the United States as best they can.
1: It's incredible. The most isolated country in the world now has kind of resumed positive, good, friendly relations with China, its longtime friend. It now has a mutual defense treaty with Russia, which presumably North Korea is making now potentially billions of dollars a year off of contributing to Russia's ongoing war with Ukraine. Does Kim Jong-un need anything from the U.S. right now?
2: And also, Russia has veto power at the United Nations, so it can protect them from additional sanctions.
1: There you go.
2: As well as China.
1: It is a tremendous reversal, and it comes back to that argument or that question, is North Korea more dangerous than ever before? And it certainly looks more confident, I think, than we've seen it in quite some time.
2: From the perspective of the West, you could look at North Korea and say there's really nothing stopping them from continuing to grow militarily and also to grow economically.
3: We talked about a lot more than that, so check out the full episode of Meanwhile in Asia right now on our streaming site, CNN All Access. If you're inside the United States, if you're outside of the U.S., you can find it right now on CNN's YouTube page. Okay, still ahead on CNN Newsroom, live from Hong Kong. While Africans flooding into a Spanish territory became fuel for Europe's right wing, many other migrants play a vital role in the European economy. We go inside what's known as the continent's vegetable garden.

0: This is CNN.
1: Spanish police are helping move hundreds of migrants from a beach camp in the tiny territory of Ceuta into temporary shelters. Many first waited in parking lots before the voluntary relocation. It's meant to offer better living conditions to people who have been sleeping outside. Tents and bunk beds are being provided by the Spanish government. This is coming just weeks after tens of thousands of migrants crossed from Morocco into Ceuta. Spain says most of them have now returned home. Images of those illegal crossings set off outrage across parts of Europe and far beyond, even though many of those same areas rely very heavily on migrant labor. CNN's Jomana Karasha traveled to southern Spain to meet some of the migrants who help feed the continent.
2: Chaos and utter human despair at Spain's doors. Scenes that fast became fuel for the far right and growing anti-immigration voices on both sides of the Atlantic. But behind these images lies a more complex reality, as we found on our journey to try to understand Europe's immigration debate and what drives so many to risk everything to get here.
3: We are in the middle of a sea of plastic, so vast it's visible from space. Greenhouses everywhere you look. This is Almeria in southern Spain. It is often described as Europe's vegetable garden because of this concentration of greenhouses. It produces millions of tons of fresh fruit and vegetables every year, enough to feed 500 million people.
2: In the shadow of one of Europe's agricultural heartlands exists a darker side, rarely seen. Slums like this one that have been around for years, home to part of the massive African workforce helping feed this continent. In a scene of squalor in modern-day Europe, we find migrants from North and West Africa. In his previous life, Amwateng Foster was a math teacher in Ghana. 2 years ago, he left it all behind, saying he paid smugglers about $2,300 for a perilous journey through Libya and across the Mediterranean, eventually making it to Spain.
4: And I'm not going to recommend anybody to do so. Very dangerous.
2: He shows us around this rundown shack he shares with another worker.
4: So this is my place.
2: Amwateng's story is that of so many parents enduring these subhuman conditions. All for the future of his kids, he says, to save enough to put them through college.
5: A lot of people are saying we don't want any migrants, close the borders. I mean, how does it make you feel?
4: It become a little bit worried. Everything that they are doing here is farming. And the workers that they are using, all of us, we are immigrants. These white people, they can do it. The governor has saw the need that we are helping them, they are also helping us. It's a mutual benefit.
2: The Spanish economy relies on migrant workers so heavily that the government announced an amnesty in April, offering legal status to hundreds of thousands already in the country. Amwateng hopes being here legally would bring him rights and respect.
4: If you are outside the fence, you may think that it's rosary here. It's not rosary here. Look at the environment that we live in. But when you are outside, you may think that, oh, Europe is Europe. No. There's no roses here because you suffer before you can get a cent. Do you know how much they are giving us, how much they give us here? To work in this farm for 1 hour, they give you €5. This hot environment like this, you kneel down like this, work continuously, just like that, and they give you €5.
2: We get a glimpse into that grueling reality Amwateng described,

0: inside one of the countless greenhouses. These men spend hours delicately planting tomatoes. Their hard labor will soon fill the shelves of European supermarkets. In the sweltering summer heat, temperatures must remain constant in here.
1: We've been here for a few minutes, and this heat is intense. I'm sweating, and I can't begin to imagine what it's like for these guys working in these conditions, in this heat. Apparently it hit 44 degrees or 111 Fahrenheit earlier today, and they have to do this for hours and hours.
0: The owner of this greenhouse told us he only hires documented workers and pays the legal minimum wage. But across Almería, you find so many who are undocumented, vulnerable to exploitation, some of it happening in plain sight. At roundabouts and street corners, they wait to be picked up for off-the-book jobs that pay well below the minimum wage. Off-camera, business owners told us they pay what they can afford to still make a profit. The arrival of foreign labor helped revive a region that was once in decline. All around here, you find thriving migrant communities that have left their mark on this place. And the far right has seized on that. In suburbs like La Cañada that overwhelmingly voted for the populist radical right party Vox in the last election, we find pensioners echoing the rhetoric of these parties. If they can work and have papers, great. The rest is an invasion, they tell us. They are people who don't want to integrate. It's a narrative that's been gaining traction across Europe. Fears of demographic change and migrants being blamed for the rise in the cost of living. Scattered graffiti hints at brewing tensions. This one reads, "No Muslims, no NGOs." Perhaps a message for the groups on the front line of this crisis, like the Mercedarian Sisters of Charity. The calls for help to this Catholic NGO helping migrants get back on their feet seem nonstop during our visit.
2: No. Lo siento, chico.
0: Sister Francisca turned 80 this month, but there's no rest for this woman on a mission.
2: Lo más normal que nos piden es un bocadillo, no dicen tengo hambre.
3: So they come saying we're hungry. Claro. We want a sandwich.
2: Vienen aquí a pedir algo de comer.
0: At their food distribution center, the hungry queue for donations from local supermarkets. Amel tells us she hasn't eaten today. Sometimes she doesn't have money to buy water and bread. She had to leave her 6 and 4-year-old children in Morocco, she tells us, and came here on a contract to pick strawberries. After a dispute with her employer, she found herself on the street begging for any work. It was poverty that brought me here, she says. If I had something back home, I wouldn't have come. Sister Francisca remembers a time when there were no migrants here. Then the greenhouses came. The road to a better life has led so many to this miserable place. It is in this land of plastic and shattered dreams where Europe's paradox is laid bare. Jumana Karachi, CNN, Almería, Spain.
4: The U.S. has deported its first group of migrants to the West African nation of Liberia. The group of 20 arrived in the capital, Monrovia, Thursday. Liberia's information minister says most would be from Latin American countries, including Cuba, Colombia, and Venezuela. The U.S. has not publicly disclosed their nationalities. Their arrival marks the start of a new agreement for Liberia to accept up to 1,200 deportees from third countries over the next year. It's part of a broader effort by the Trump administration to remove migrants who cannot be directly returned to their home countries. Similar arrangements are in place with several other African nations. Rights groups have raised serious concerns about the risks faced by those deported to third countries where they have no family, no resources, also the lack of transparency surrounding the process. Prince Harry and his family are moving back to Britain. So how do Londoners feel about the spare son returning home? As you can imagine, there are lots of opinions.

0: is CNN.
1: Royal watchers here in Hong Kong, Britain, all around the world, really, are reacting to the news that Prince Harry and his family will be moving back to the UK later this month. On Thursday, the British Prime Minister, Andy Burnham, was asked if the government will provide and pay for their security.
2: Well, this is a private matter. It's a matter for Harry and for Meghan, and we wish them well in the move that they're making.
1: But no mention about the cost of security. People on the streets of London, they have some opinions about this.
3: I'm not especially happy about it because they trashed the whole country numerous times, betrayed their family, betrayed his king, his father, went out to America, and now they're bored and now they want to come back.
4: But maybe he's just truly British at the end of the day and he just misses home. But I don't know, it's very odd. It's all been a complete surprise to us, hasn't it?
5: I guess, I think it suggests hopefully they're in a happier place. Perhaps they feel more welcome. I hope it means good things for them as a couple.
1: Let's go to CNN's royal correspondent, Max Foster.
6: It's a move nobody saw coming. Prince Harry and Meghan returning to the UK. 6 years after they stepped back from official royal duties and fell out with other members of the royal family. Both the Duke and the Duchess of Sussex have spoken out repeatedly about the unfair treatment they believe they received in the UK, including tabloid intrusion and racism in the British establishment. In April, Meghan told young people during a visit to Australia,
7: "For now 10 years, every day for 10 years, I have been bullied and attacked, and I was the most trolled person in the entire world, man or woman. I'm still here."
6: Why the couple have decided to return now is unclear. A source close to the couple only remarked how much they enjoyed their visit to the UK last month. In July, King Charles hosted Harry, Meghan and their children at his private country residence in Gloucestershire. It was the first time in 4 years that the King had seen the whole family. However, Harry has made several solo trips

0: back to the UK since moving to California, including after King Charles's cancer diagnosis.
1: CNN understands that when the family moves over to the United Kingdom, they'll be staying in a private residence, not a royal residence, and they won't be returning to their full-time royal roles. Where that residence will be is a mystery at this point, but the British media speculating it could be in the affluent Cotswolds in the countryside in Oxfordshire. It could be near Althorp House, which is the Spencer family ancestral home where Princess Diana, Harry's mother, is buried. Or it could possibly be near friends that they've retained here in the United Kingdom. The other big question is about security, how that will be afforded. Prince Harry recently lost a case against the government's decision to downgrade their taxpayer-funded security.
0: In a BBC interview last year, he said the decision made it impossible for him to return to the UK with his family, explaining,
2: I can't see a world in which I would be bringing my wife and children back to the UK at this point. No matter how much private security I have around me, there's only so much that I can do and operate and function within the UK when it comes to supporting my charities, visiting my friends, all of these things.
0: However, the couple's children, Prince Archie, 7, and Princess Lilibet, 5, have now been enrolled at British schools. The new school year begins in September, meaning their move is likely to take place soon, possibly within a matter of days.
3: Are you feeling excited for your parents?
0: Once back, the couple are expected to carry on the kind of charity work they've been doing in California and outside the UK.
4: Welcome to Australia.
0: It's not yet clear how long they'll stay or how closely they'll coordinate with the royal household to avoid clashes in public engagements and how they'll be folded into private royal family events. CNN understands the King was only told on Sunday about their decision to move back. The Sussexes may have kept their secret until now, but how much privacy they can hold once they're back in the UK remains to be seen. Max Foster, CNN, Buckingham Palace, London.
5: You are watching CNN Newsroom. We're live from Hong Kong, and we'll be

Meta CEO Mark Zuckerberg and his wife Priscilla Chan have added another property to their portfolio in Europe. A spokesman says the couple bought this gorgeous 19th century castle in southeastern Ireland. It's a Gothic-style mansion overlooking a river. It's located about 120 miles from Meta's European headquarters. And the property is worth, reportedly, as much as $35 million. Spokesman said Zuckerberg and his family are looking forward to spending time in Ireland. Happy birthday to Ethel Caterham, named by Guinness as the world's oldest living person.

she just turned a youthful 117 years old. She was born in 1909. She's been the last living subject of King Edward VIII, the eldest son of Queen Victoria. And she says her secret to a long life is just to say yes to every opportunity because you never know what it will lead to. That's great advice. Ethel's own adventure began at 18 when she left England for India on her own. Happy birthday, Ethel. Thanks for joining us this hour on CNN Newsroom live from Hong Kong. I'm Will Ripley. I'll be back after a quick break with more news.

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1: Hello and welcome to our viewers joining us from all around the world. I'm Will Ripley, live in Hong Kong, and this is CNN Newsroom. President Trump threatening to inflict more economic pain on Iran. How Tehran is responding to the new warnings. Plus, Ukraine is getting pummeled by Russia. President Zelensky is facing a new challenge, a call for wartime elections. We're live in Kyiv. And a plot to bomb a federal building in New York stopped by the FBI. We are breaking down the case this hour. We begin with the U.S. war with Iran and the U.S. Vice President J.D. Vance saying economic pressure is the most effective tool against Tehran, but he cautioned it's a delicate dance. The vice president says economic pressure is the best way to prevent Iran from rebuilding its nuclear capacity. Vance's comments come as President Trump threatens to wage an economic war of attrition with Iran. And Iran's foreign ministry condemned Mr. Trump's threat of an elevated economic campaign as, quote, unlawful. The IRGC warned it could deploy more destructive weapons if the fighting restarts. And the Trump administration is now imposing new sanctions on Hezbollah in Lebanon and redesignating the group as an Iranian proxy. The move is meant to signal that Hezbollah is acting on behalf of Iran's Islamic Revolutionary Guard Corps. It comes as the White House works to broker peace talks between Israel and Lebanon. Let's go live now to CNN's Leila Garagoglu in Abu Dhabi. Leila, it's good to see you again this hour. So how is Tehran responding to this? Is this pressure, you think, moving Iran closer to negotiations or farther away?
2: You know, this pressure is most likely moving Iran further away from negotiations. Iran is very unlikely to capitulate to any sort of economic pressure. And we've seen that not just in the present day, but historically, right? Iran is one of the most sanctioned countries in the world. And particularly 2006 forward, Iran has had some of the strictest, strongest sanctions on it of any country basically ever. So they really understand how to withstand economic pressure. And as we spoke about last hour, this has been a key part of their strategy, is to build a resistance economy, an economy that can not just withstand pressure from the outside world, but is self-sustaining and independent. So they're very unlikely to capitulate to economic pressure. On top of that, it's very unclear what President Trump would even put pressure on, right? They already have an economic blockade on the port, and Iran is already sanctioned to the gills. I mean, everything from the petrochemical industry

0: industry to the national airliners has been sanctioned, and it's never curbed the government's behavior in any particular way. Now, some experts that I've spoken to have said that they could put pressure on Iran's trading partners like Russia or China, but it's very unlikely and unclear if President Trump has that kind of leverage over either of those two nations to be able to pressure them to stop trading with Iran. So it's kind of a murky situation. But what we do know from the Iranians is that they are feeling the pain of these economic pressure points, but they're not willing to change what they're doing. And they have enough bandwidth to, at the very least, push this out to November, those midterm elections, and potentially pass that pain back on to the Trump administration via the midterm elections. So we're going to have to wait and see what happens with that. I think what's really important to understand, though, is that this economic pressure, while not curbing the government's behavior, is very much impacting ordinary people, civilians. I've spoken to quite a lot of small businesses in Iran and ordinary people who are very much feeling that pain. Iran's economy was already in dire straits before this war. As you remember, in January, there were those very deadly protests. Those initially started in December as economic protests. So Iranians had already been feeling that pain and pressure. Now it's just gotten worse. So we're going to have to see how this plays out for both the Iranian government and the U.S.
1: And how are the everyday folks you're speaking with in Iran, how are they coping with the prospect of this continuing to drag on for many more months?
0: You know, a lot of the people I've spoken to have been very despondent. There is this general sense of melancholy in a lot of ways, where it's now the norm, which wasn't something that Iranians had experienced before. You know, up until the June 2025 war, Iranians hadn't experienced war since the Iran-Iraq war. Now it feels like a norm, but they are concerned. There's a very real fear and concern over what's going to happen. There's an uncertainty over whether the war will restart or when will it end. And on top of that, as I said, people can't afford basic goods, medication. People are skipping chemotherapy appointments because they cannot afford it anymore. So it's a very, very serious situation in Iran, and the people are feeling quite a lot of anxiety, pain, and fear.
1: And the regular folks are the ones who always get hit the hardest in this type of thing. Leila, as you know all too well, really appreciate your insights. Live from Abu Dhabi, we'll be checking back with you in the coming hours, but it's going to leave it there for now. Thank you, Leila. Moving on now to the region, but a little bit wider, the USS Abraham Lincoln aircraft carrier now heading home after that nearly 9-month deployment that kept getting extended by the war with Iran. And of course, we've been following these reports of sailors' worsening mental health and deteriorating conditions aboard the ship, really raising concerns among U.S. lawmakers and military families as well. CNN previously reported a sailor went overboard from the Lincoln this month as conditions on the ship prompted lawmakers to really start demanding answers. And President Trump earlier this week dismissed concerns about the sailors aboard the Lincoln.
2: And an admiral came up to see me over the weekend. And it was at a big group, and he happened to be an admiral retired. He said, "I've been on ships that are out there much longer than that, sir. And I know people on the Lincoln, they say it's beautifully maintained and beautifully taken care of." And other people went out and they found out to be true. It was fake news reporting from CNN.
1: The military says the USS George Washington is now in the Middle East to relieve the troubled Lincoln. The move leaves the U.S. without an aircraft carrier in this region, the Pacific. Ukrainian intelligence says Russia will ask for more reinforcements from North Korea to help its ongoing invasion. Officials say President Vladimir Putin may ask for up to 50,000 troops when he meets North Korean leader Kim Jong-un in September. Thousands of North Koreans have already been fighting for Moscow since 2024. Ukraine says some of the recently deployed forces include about 400 drone operators. Their drones would be used to survey and attack targets in Ukraine. Meanwhile, air raid alerts sounded in Kyiv throughout the day on Thursday following a massive wave of strikes the night before. Ukraine says at least 17 people died in those attacks and dozens were wounded. And for more on all of this, we're joined from Kyiv by Alexei Sorokin. He's the deputy chief editor of the Kyiv Independent. So, hopefully, the situation in Kyiv already bad with these latest Russian strikes. And now what's your reaction, Alexei, to the prospect of more North Korean involvement and potentially North Korean ballistic missiles and raining?

0: down on your city?
1: Well, we're discussing a really, really bad situation getting even worse, right? We know that Russia currently has the upper hand because Ukraine is lacking air defense systems and missiles for them. And more missiles from North Korea means more people in Kyiv will die. Same with troops from North Korea. We remember that a few years back, they were fighting on the front lines and helping Russia advance. Well, back then it was in Kursk region of Russia. And right now we have intelligence that North Korean troops can be sent specifically to Ukraine to help Russia capture more territory in the east.
0: Can Ukraine realistically hold a free and fair election while it's under Russian attack, you think?
1: No. Obviously, this political crisis is self-inflicted currently in Ukraine. There is absolutely no capabilities that Ukraine has to hold elections. There's millions of people currently displaced. There's over 20% of the territory of Ukraine currently occupied. There's also around a million, slightly less than a million of people on the front lines who also can't vote. People who are in the military are not allowed, according to law, to campaign and to seek office. We also have the martial law that prohibits any elections. Plus, the Central Election Commission doesn't have up-to-date lists of voters because many fled, many have been killed, voting booths were destroyed. So there's technically no capabilities for Ukraine to hold elections. And I think this is really, really bad that currently this topic is being widely discussed in Ukraine because of personal ambitions of some politicians.
0: And do you think there's any Russian interference playing into this, perhaps secretly?
1: Well, no. I know it's really easy to blame Russia for everything, but unfortunately, the current crisis is self-inflicted, and the president committed a government reshuffle for absolutely no reason. It turned into a political crisis with protests on the streets because a popular defense minister was ousted, and then the popular defense minister, because he wasn't able to get his job back, went all in and became the main opposition figure for the president. So it's unfortunately all self-inflicted, and it's probably going to get worse going forward.
0: So is this opportunistic politicians, or if you're taking the pulse of the Ukrainian people, is there a genuine political challenge that Zelensky's facing now? Is he weaker today than at any point since the full-scale invasion began?
1: I think he's definitely weaker, first of all, because there's active opposition, and second of all, because there's an ongoing corruption crisis. For the past year, people around the president have been caught red-handed, stealing money from the state, and there's multiple anti-corruption investigations ongoing in the country. So definitely Zelensky is feeling the pressure, but even those who support Mr. Fyodorov, who called for elections, say that they don't support elections per se during wartime because they understand that it's impossible. So I think here Mr. Fyodorov rushed a bit and jumped the gun, and he's not going to get support specifically for pressuring the state to hold elections.
0: Alexei Sorokin in Kyiv, we'll leave it there for now. Really appreciate you joining us. Thanks for sharing your perspective from the embattled and beautiful city of Kyiv. We'll be checking back in with you and following that situation very closely. But we're going to pivot now here on CNN Newsroom to talk about this brazen bombing in Monaco. A man who narrowly survived, now speaking exclusively to CNN about the attack that badly injured him and his family. And he tells us who he thinks may be behind it.

0: This is CNN Newsroom. We're live in Hong Kong, and two organizers of what used to be this city's annual vigil to remember the Tiananmen Square massacre in Beijing have been found guilty of inciting subversion. The verdict is part of a years-long crackdown by Hong Kong authorities, all in the name of national security. On June 4, 1989, China's leadership sent troops and tanks to break up pro-democracy demonstrations in the heart of Beijing. Judges ruled the pair had engaged in activities intended to overthrow the Chinese Communist Party. Beijing and the Hong Kong government say the national security laws enacted in 2020 were needed to return the city to order and stability. The two organizers face up to 10 years in prison. Monaco's reputation as a secure haven for the super rich was shattered by a bombing attack in June. The attack targeted a Ukrainian-born millionaire, seriously injuring him, his partner, and their child. In an exclusive interview with CNN, Vadim Yermolayev speaks about surviving the attack and who he believes is responsible. He sat down with CNN chief global affairs correspondent Matthew Chance.
1: It's a glamorous playground for the super rich. One of the world's tiniest nations, Monaco promotes itself as a haven of wealth and tranquility on the picturesque shores of the Mediterranean. But one evening in June, as a Ukrainian-born businessman walked home with his family, that carefully manicured image of security and calm was shattered, plunging the principality into violence and chaos. Well, this is the exact place where the explosion took place. You can still see

0: This is CNN Newsroom. We're live in Hong Kong, and two organizers of what used to be this city's annual vigil to remember the Tiananmen Square massacre in Beijing have been found guilty of inciting subversion. The verdict is part of a years-long crackdown by Hong Kong authorities, all in the name of national security. On June 4, 1989, China's leadership sent troops and tanks to break up pro-democracy demonstrations in the heart of Beijing. Judges ruled the pair had engaged in activities intended to overthrow the Chinese Communist Party. Beijing and the Hong Kong government say the national security laws enacted in 2020 were needed to return the city to order and stability. The two organizers face up to 10 years in prison. Monaco's reputation as a secure haven for the super rich was shattered by a bombing attack in June. The attack targeted a Ukrainian-born millionaire, seriously injuring him, his partner, and their child. In an exclusive interview with CNN, Vadim Yermolayev speaks about surviving the attack and who he believes is responsible. He sat down with CNN chief global affairs correspondent Matthew Chance.
1: It's a glamorous playground for the super rich. One of the world's tiniest nations, Monaco promotes itself as a haven of wealth and tranquility on the picturesque shores of the Mediterranean. But one evening in June, as a Ukrainian-born businessman walked home with his family, that carefully manicured image of security and calm was shattered, plunging the principality into violence and chaos. Well, this is the exact place where the explosion took place. You can still see the impact of the shrapnel. The stucco plasterwork here around the door has all fallen off. And, you know, if I lift up the tarp here, you can see the marble steps and the brickwork is all shattered. We've also made contact with the target of the attack, and despite his grave injuries, he's agreed to speak out.
2: When the explosion went off, I saw my partner Anna lying on the steps with badly injured legs. My son was waving his bloodied arms, and I had burns across my whole body and was missing pieces of flesh. I'm not a confrontational person. I've always tried to avoid any sharp conflicts, so I don't understand the reason why this happened.
1: There's a suggestion in Ukraine, and there were reports in Ukraine, that this assassination attempt was linked to your involvement, alleged involvement in organized crime. How do you answer that?
2: I personally have never in my life had anything to do with that. The Monaco police also asked me if my family could be involved, which was almost funny, as everything I own is already registered to my wife and children.
1: But clearly, someone wanted to send a message. This is the face of the bomber, a 39-year-old single mother from Ukraine, Anastasia Berezovska. She even recorded herself planting the device in what investigators say was part of a complex international plot they're still trying to unravel. Well, these narrow, twisting streets snaking through tiny Monaco are some of the most heavily surveilled anywhere in the world. There are more than 1,400 surveillance cameras, basically watching everything anybody does, and a police officer for every 60 residents of the principality. The bombing appears to have been carefully planned to bypass all of that tight security. And Monaco's police department is now under intense pressure to understand what went wrong. Multiple theories are being explored, the police chief admitted, though he refused to elaborate or discuss the glaring connections with Ukraine and its security services. But in a Kiev court, those connections have become impossible to ignore. Two men, a serving officer with Ukrainian military intelligence and a former security agent, now stand accused of executing Anastasia Berezovska and burying the Monaco bomber in a shallow grave after she fled

0: for the Ukrainian authorities fighting a bitter war with Russia. It's a potentially embarrassing link that risks straining relations with its European backers. Ukrainian military intelligence say the suspects are just criminals.
1: I cannot even imagine that because...
0: But fueling speculation, Vadim Yermolaev is sanctioned by Ukraine for doing business with its Russian enemies, though he's ruling out any link to his bombing.
2: Было связано с введением на меня санкций.
3: I can't imagine it had anything to do with the Ukrainian sanctions against me, because that would mean our state is potentially engaged in extrajudicial executions, and I just can't believe that.
0: After the bombing, you accused the Ukrainian security services of being behind it. Is that still your view?
2: Это не мое мнение, просто факты все на это указывают.
3: That's not just my view. All the facts point to it, but I think this was a contracted hit.
2: Я думаю, что все-таки это было какое-то заказное.
3: Someone privately hired military intelligence specialists who know how to do this, and they took it on for money.
2: Специалистам, которые это умеют делать.
0: In both Monaco and Kyiv, investigations are now in full swing to uncover the facts, including the possible role of Ukrainian guns for hire or rogue agents, making one of the world's most glamorous enclaves feel a lot less secure. Matthew Chance, CNN Monaco.
4: U.S. investigators say they've foiled a plot to bomb the New York State Capitol in Albany. Officials say 35-year-old Jessica Bowie conducted surveillance of the building after pledging allegiance to ISIS. She was arrested after receiving an inert bomb from undercover agents posing as ISIS facilitators. CNN's Shimon Prokopes explains how investigators discovered her intentions.
5: This was essentially a sting operation, right? They introduced informants, people who are cooperating with the FBI into her life after it appears they found her through social media posts. She'd been posting about ISIS. She's been posting about other things that she wanted to do. And that seems to be how the FBI came across her. And then using these informants, they were able to build a relationship with her. These informants built this relationship with her. And some of the things that she talked about and the harm that she wanted to do, here's just a taste of some of what she was telling them. This was all recorded by the FBI. She said at one point that, quote, on the attack, maybe we time it where we know there's a meeting with the senators to try and get a good enough explosive in there to kill the senators and ideally to destroy as much of the building as possible. And then she also talked about just the impact that she allegedly wanted to have here. She said, quote, I don't want to take this kind of risk and then have to kill what, two or three people. Just the extent of the damage that she allegedly wanted to sort of hope that by building this bomb, she was talking to these informants about how to build the bomb. And then at one point, the FBI has her on tape going to a Home Depot where she is buying allegedly some of these items. Look, this is what sadly, you know, one of the things that is so striking about this is that she is 35 years old. For someone to have been radicalized, the FBI says, at such a late point is certainly striking. She was in court, she was detained, and the case will go forward.
4: Shimon Prokopes reporting there. Next on CNN Newsroom, Ethiopia's gold rush, that country's new push to become a leading gold producer.

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1: Welcome back to CNN Newsroom, live from Hong Kong. I'm Will Ripley. Let's take a look at today's top stories. U.S. Vice President J.D. Vance says economic pressure is the most effective tool in the war against Iran. But he noted it's a, quote, delicate dance. He cautioned that Tehran could respond by trying to apply its own economic pressure against the U.S. Vance's comments come as President Trump threatens to wage an economic war of attrition on Iran amid stalled peace talks. The USS Abraham Lincoln is heading home after a nearly nine-month deployment at sea. U.S. Central Command says the USS George Washington has arrived in the Middle East to relieve the Lincoln. The Iran war extended the deployment, sparking concerns after reports of deteriorating living conditions and worsening mental health among the crew. Romania says it has stopped a suspected Russian attack on its offshore gas project in the Black Sea. The country says its F-16 fighter jets struck a naval drone believed to have been launched by Moscow on Thursday. The European Commission later warned about the growing threat of hybrid warfare. Ethiopia is set to launch its first large-scale commercial gold operation after centuries of producing gold through small-scale artisanal mining. CNN's Victoria Ribadiri has more on the country's hopes to become a leading gold producer.
2: High above the rolling green hills of western Ethiopia, a new industry is emerging. Deep inside these peaks lies billions in untapped gold deposits. On the ground, thousands of construction workers and explorers are working away to launch Ethiopia's first large-scale gold mine, according to its owners, Canada's Allied Gold Corporation.
3: We are at the Kurmuk processing plant area, where we bring in all the ore from different parts of two pits.
2: Lead geologist Mehiret Abebe is overseeing a team that's hunting for gold. Each drilled rock sample is carefully probed and given a unique identification number.

0: number. The samples are either stored in a library or pulverized and tested to see how much gold they contain.
1: As you can see, the color is a bit khaki.
2: Yeah.
1: A different color, and you have all the shiny minerals in it. And you have a lot of what we call quartz.
2: Okay.
1: So if you have the quartz and those shiny minerals and this color, usually it means there's a gold.
0: What also makes this mine different is that instead of exporting deposits abroad to extract the gold, a plant is being built on site to process it.
3: On a yearly basis, we'll produce 290,000 ounces, which is equivalent to 9 tons of gold. So with the current gold price, the revenue we'll get is nearly 1.2 billion USD.
0: Gold is said to be a major revenue generator for the country. Last year, it overtook coffee for the first time as the largest export earner. In the fourth and final quarter of Ethiopia's 2024-2025 fiscal year, coffee exports amounted to over $1.1 billion, while gold exports were almost $1.3 billion.
1: I promise you there's like 30, 40, 50 more years to come, because this area is not being studied at this scale before, and we're doing that job, and we kind of understand where to go and what to look for next.
0: From exploration to production, in just a few weeks, this site will come online, a symbol of Ethiopia's industrial ambitions.

0: and its subsidiary are collectively fined more than $2 billion. It's unlikely this fine will be paid, though, given the existing liabilities. Evergrande has been in liquidation since 2024 and has defaulted on most of its $300 billion debt load. This verdict makes clear where Beijing lays the blame for Evergrande's collapse. It's the result of criminal actions by the company and its founder. There was a Chinese real estate bubble built with huge amounts of debt and money taken from buyers for homes that didn't yet exist. In 2020, Beijing cut developers off from credit. Evergrande and scores of other developers couldn't refinance and defaulted. Last year, new home sales in China dipped to their lowest value since 2014. So this verdict may close one chapter, but the crisis itself is still running. Anna Stewart, CNN, London.
1: Thanks for watching CNN Newsroom live from Hong Kong. I'm Will Ripley. World Sport is next on CNN, and we will have more CNN Newsroom at the top of the hour from London with my colleague Salma Abdelaziz.

0: Welcome back to CNN Newsroom. Let's take a look at your business headlines this hour. People in Buenos Aires, Argentina, took to the streets on Thursday. They were expressing their anger over the economy and rising levels of household debt. One organizer said 20 million people in Argentina need credit just to pay their monthly bills. Argentina has been battered by high inflation, which their president blames in part on the conflict in the Middle East. U.S. retailers are reporting how much they got back from the government in tariff refunds. Walmart, the nation's largest retailer, got the largest refund, nearly $3 billion. As it announced its quarterly earnings, Walmart told its investors it will pass the refund back to consumers through lower prices. The company expects that will help increase consumer spending. In a rare public appearance, U.S. First Lady Melania Trump announced a new initiative supporting foster youth through a partnership with IndyCar and Fox Corporation. $2 million in scholarships will be available for youth transitioning out of the foster care system. This is part of the First Lady's latest endeavor called Fostering the Future. He was once the symbol of China's economic rise and formerly one of China's richest men. But now, the founder of the Evergrande real estate empire has been sentenced to life in prison for fraud and misuse of funds. CNN's Anna Stewart picks up the story.
1: Evergrande is the poster child for China's property crisis. And this sentencing draws a final line under the company and its founder. Hui Kaiyan had already pled guilty, and now he has been sentenced to life in prison, according to state media, stripped of political rights and ordered to forfeit all personal assets. It's quite a fall for someone who Forbes once named as the richest man in Asia. The company he founded,

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1: Hello and welcome to the show. I'm Coy Wire. This is World Sport with the top news and highlights from around the globe. And we start with three little words that sent a big jolt through the tennis world Thursday. Carlos Alcaraz saying, "Here we go." After 4 months away with a wrist injury, the world number two is back, headed to New York to defend his U.S. Open crown. It's been a roller coaster year. He started 2026 by winning the Australian Open, becoming the youngest player to complete the career Grand Slam. Then the 23-year-old missed months, the French Open and Wimbledon, and tennis missed one of its brightest stars. But now Carlito is coming back to the Big Apple. So could we get a sequel to last year's U.S. Open final, Alcaraz versus Jannik Sinner? That remains to be seen. I caught up with former U.S. tennis star Chris Eubanks, now with the Tennis Channel, to get his take on the comeback that everyone is talking about.
2: Carlos Alcaraz has confirmed that he will be in New York City looking to defend his title in New York. So he won the Australian Open, and so he's looking to kind of defend his title on hard courts at the U.S. Open as he won it last year. Jannik Sinner won Wimbledon. It looks like Sinner's going to be playing as well. So I think on the men's side, we're probably going to have

former champion, whether it's Alcaraz, whether it's Sinner, whether it's maybe even Djokovic is able to win another U.S. Open title. On the women's side, it's a little bit more interesting. You've got probably eight players that you can make a strong case of being able to win the women's trophy. I think that Coco Gauff is playing some of the best tennis we've seen from her in a while. I also think Iga Świątek is playing some of the best tennis we've seen from her in a while. So those are the two names on the women's side that I'll be looking for.

0: and this is CNN.
1: Hello and welcome to the show. I'm Coy Wire. This is World Sport with the top news and highlights from around the globe. And we start with three little words that sent a big jolt through the tennis world Thursday. Carlos Alcaraz saying, "Here we go." After 4 months away with a wrist injury, the world number two is back, headed to New York to defend his U.S. Open crown. It's been a roller coaster year. He started 2026 by winning the Australian Open, becoming the youngest player to complete the career Grand Slam. Then the 23-year-old missed months, the French Open and Wimbledon, and tennis missed one of its brightest stars. But now Carlito is coming back to the Big Apple. So could we get a sequel to last year's U.S. Open final, Alcaraz versus Jannik Sinner? That remains to be seen. I caught up with former U.S. tennis star Chris Eubanks, now with the Tennis Channel, to get his take on the comeback that everyone is talking about.
2: Carlos Alcaraz has confirmed that he will be in New York City looking to defend his title in New York. So he won the Australian Open. And so he's looking to kind of defend his title on hard courts at the U.S. Open as he won it last year. Jannik Sinner won Wimbledon. It looks like Sinner's going to be playing as well. So I think on the men's side, we're probably going to have a former champion, whether it's Alcaraz, whether it's Sinner, whether it's maybe even Djokovic is able to win another U.S. Open title. On the women's side, it's a little bit more interesting. You've got probably eight players that you can make a strong case of being able to win the women's trophy. I think that Coco Gauff is playing some of the best tennis we've seen from her in a while. I also think Iga Świątek is playing some of the best tennis we've seen from her in a while. So those are the two names on the women's side that I'll be looking for. And, you know, I think the women's side, there could be another, you know, another superstar emerging as a Grand Slam title contender, but those are the two names on the women's side that I think have a really good chance. And there are two players who've won the U.S. Open before.
1: A commentator for the Tennis Channel, who's making you sick?

0: year. He started 2026 by winning the Australian Open, becoming the youngest player to complete the career Grand Slam. Then the 23-year-old missed months, the French Open and Wimbledon, and tennis missed one of its brightest stars. But now Carlito is coming back to the Big Apple. So could we get a sequel to last year's U.S. Open final, Alcaraz versus Jannik Sinner? That remains to be seen. I caught up with former U.S. tennis star Chris Eubanks, now with the Tennis Channel, to get his take on the comeback that everyone is talking about.
1: Carlos Alcaraz has confirmed that he will be in New York City looking to defend his title in New York. So he won the Australian Open. And so he's looking to kind of defend his title on hard courts at the U.S. Open as he won it last year. Jannik Sinner won Wimbledon. It looks like Sinner's going to be playing as well. So I think on the men's side, we're probably going to have a former champion, whether it's Alcaraz, whether it's Sinner, whether it's maybe even Djokovic is able to win another U.S. Open title. On the women's side, it's a little bit more interesting. You've got probably eight players that you can make a strong case of being able to win the women's trophy. I think that Coco Gauff is playing some of the best tennis we've seen from her in a while. I also think Iga Świątek is playing some of the best tennis we've seen from her in a while. So those are the two names on the women's side that I'll be looking for. And, you know, I think the women's side, there could be another, you know, another superstar emerging as a Grand Slam title contender, but those are the two names on the women's side that I think have a really good chance, and there are two players who've won the U.S. Open before.
0: A commentator for the Tennis Channel, who's making you sit up in your chair right now? One man, one woman.
1: On the men's side, Rafael Hodar, a young Spanish sensation. I mean, the guy's been incredible. He has a meteoric rise. He'll probably be inside the world's top 10 very, very soon. So he's been fun to watch. And on the women's side, there's a ton of players that it's been fun to watch, but the fanfare around Alex Iala has been amazing. Like, she is a global superstar hailing from the Philippines, and it feels like every match that she plays, she draws like hundreds, if not thousands, of fans, especially Filipino fans who are traveling from far and wide to support her. And I haven't, you know, lived through a bit of a frenzy of fandom quite like this. We're used to the players at the top having super fans, you know, the Serenas, the Venuses, the Cocos. Like, that's what you become accustomed to. But to see Alex and what she's doing, you know, edging closer toward the world's top 10, and to see every she goes, whether it's in Australia, whether it's in the Middle East, whether it's here in Cincinnati, she's bringing out tons and tons of fans. And it's also been cool to see the way that she's handled it and she's managing it with such grace. So I'm going with two young superstars in Hodar and Iala. They are the two names I get really excited for now.
0: Thanks to Chris Eubanks for What to Watch. The English Premier League season kicks off Friday with reigning champs Arsenal facing newly promoted Coventry City. And the Gunners are looking to do something they haven't done in nearly 100 years, defend a top flight title. The last time Arsenal pulled that off, they actually won three straight, the final one coming in 1935. Last season, the Gunners finally ended their 22-year wait for another Premier League crown, but staying on the throne can be even tougher than getting there. In the Premier League era, only three clubs have successfully gone back-to-back. Here's Mikel Arteta on whether his Gunners are ready for life with the bullseye on their backs now.
2: We will find out. I mean, we haven't done it before, so I cannot really tell you. I had experience, but in a different role. And as I said before, it's about what you put in daily, where you set the standards, and how you drive those day by day. Two, and the right to be where you want to be at the end of May to give yourself the chance to win it again. More excited than ever, hungrier than ever, and I cannot wait to start the Premier League at home in front of our supporters and have a great performance and win the match.
0: All right, imagine becoming the best in the world at soaring through the air while your homeland is fighting for survival. Ukraine's high jump queen has spent years soaring over bars while carrying a weight most of us could never imagine. Her remarkable story next on World Sport.

0: There are athletes who dominate their sport, and then there's Yaroslava Mahuchik, who seems determined to keep raising the bar literally and figuratively. On Saturday, the Ukrainian superstar captured her third consecutive European high jump title. Add that to an Olympic gold. World titles indoors and outdoors, and the world record. She's only 24, yet for more than 4 years, with her country at war with Russia, she's carried Ukraine's colors onto world stages, doing what she does better than anyone else. Rise up. Our Amanda Davis has more.
1: I like high jump, and this is my passion, so I want to be the best of the best, and it's why I showed the results. And of course, a few days ago, I won this brilliant gold medal, my third gold medal of European Championship. And of course, this medal I dedicate to Ukrainian people because I want to give them happiness time despite this terrible thing that happened now in my country.
2: Yeah, and it's not only your third European title, but it's your third since the start of Russia's full-scale invasion of Ukraine, isn't it? We had more stories just overnight of at least 16 people killed in Kyiv after more attacks. I mean, how do you allow yourself to feel as much emotion about the war and the intensity of it, yet still focus on the competition after such a long time?
1: Yeah, you know, this really hard focus on high jump mentally, because your heart always with your country, and every day you read the news. And today I read the terrible news about the big missile attack wrecking against Ukraine in Kyiv. This terrible, but you know, I know that the track and field helped me, because I know that this is my event. This is the field where I can speak about the Ukraine, that we continue fighting, we continue defend our independence country, and we want to be liberty.
2: I mean, what is the balance? How do you deal with it when you wake up in the morning? How much do you focus on the athletics and the competition? How much do you focus on the news?
1: You know, a day of competition, I try to not read so much news. And my coach say to me, because mentally it's really hard, but I know that when I go to track, I do all my best to show the best results to people and to show again that Ukrainians are strong, and we're strong nation that support each other in difficult situation, because I received a lot of good messages from Ukrainian people who watch this competition. Some of them try to sleep, you know, because now sleeping in Ukraine, it's really hard, but we're not air signals, they try to sleep. But after that, there's sent me a video message. Thank you so much for this emotion, because it was really happiness time for us.
2: I mean, you spend so much time traveling abroad, but did make that very conscious decision to return home to Dnipro at the back end of last year and for the winter at the toughest conditions of the year to live in Ukraine. Why was that so important to you?
1: Yeah, I think it was like a good decision for me, because I was so exhausted mentally. I want to spend time with my family, with my friends. I want to be at home, you know, just how my life. But of course, it was tough, because really in the winter, I train

0: because it was so cold, you know, and there's not heating, no lighting. And I remember that I trained in three pants, you know, because it was so cold. And when I come home, we didn't have light. They have light only for 2 hours per day and night, and it was so crazy. But I spent a lot of time with my parents and family who give me energy. And I have started my season, indoor season in Lviv, where a lot of children come to support me and a lot of children come to see how I jump. And they gave me a big motivation to jump because every person who come, they clap me. They say that we would like to be like you. We'd like to show all world that Ukraine are so strong. And they gave me so big motivation for my outdoor season and winter season.
1: That is strong in body and mind. Incredible stuff. This weekend, Washington, D.C. becomes Washington of horsepower. The nation's capital is set to transform into a bona fide racetrack, hosting its first ever IndyCar race, the Freedom 250 Grand Prix, part of America's 250th birthday celebration. A 125-lap race will send open-wheel IndyCars screaming around street circuits centered on the National Mall at speeds of up to 180 miles per hour, flying past some of America's most recognizable landmarks. The roughly 1.5-mile circuit features a Pennsylvania Avenue pit lane just blocks from the U.S. Capitol and comes with a price tag reportedly topping $35 million paid for by IndyCar and its partners. A summer of celebrations, UFC fight on the White House lawn, a fair on the National Mall, now an IndyCar race through the streets. Washington, usually known for politicians going around in circles this weekend, they will have some competition. From me and my team, thanks for spending part of your day with us. I'm Coy Wire. This is World Sports. Stay right here on CNN. More news is next.

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1: Hello and welcome to our viewers joining us in the U.S. and all around the world. I'm Salma Abdelaziz in London. Let's get into the headlines. Iran responds to Donald Trump's threats of an economic D-Day, but Tehran says it's ready to face that pressure. Plus, the sister of North Korea's leader says she knows absolutely nothing about talks between Trump and Kim Jong-un, where diplomatic relations stand between the two countries. And CNN travels to southern Spain, where issues of migration are top of mind. We're going to show you how migrants there are living as some far-right groups call for stricter laws.
2: Live from London, this is CNN Newsroom with Salma Abdelaziz.
1: Let's start in Tehran with the U.S. war with Iran. U.S. Vice President J.D. Vance says economic pressure is the most effective tool against the government, but he cautioned that it's a delicate dance. The vice president says economic pressure is the best way to prevent Iran from rebuilding its nuclear capacity. Vance's comments come as President Trump threatens to wage an economic war of attrition with Tehran. Iran's foreign ministry condemned Mr. Trump's threats of an elevated economic campaign as, quote, unlawful. The IRGC warned that it could deploy more destructive weapons if the fighting restarts. Meanwhile, the Trump administration imposed new sanctions on Hezbollah in Lebanon and redesignated the group as an Iranian proxy. The move is meant to signal that Hezbollah is acting on behalf of Iran's Islamic Revolutionary Guard Corps. And it comes as the White House works to broker peace talks between Israel and Lebanon. I want to go live now to our Leila Gargouzalo in Abu Dhabi. Good morning, first of all, to you, Leila. So yet another threat in all caps from President Trump. But Iran has long withstood sanctions, as you know. It has shown an immense ability to adapt to economic pressure. Will this threat of an economic D-Day even work, Leila?
3: Hi, Selma. Yeah, it's very unlikely, according to many of the analysts and experts that I've spoken to, that Iran would capitulate to any sort of extra economic pressure. Firstly, it's unclear what that economic pressure would even be, given that Iran is sanctioned to the absolute gills at this point. You know, everything from the petrochemical industry to the civilian aviation companies have been sanctioned. So it's unclear what is left to kind of sanction anyway. On top of that, obviously, they have this economic blockade on their ports, really impacting trade. That being said, we have seen for decades now that Iran can withstand economic pressure, and they've designed the system and the economy to be able to do just that. This is a policy that started just after the Iran-Iraq war and has continued forward over the last 30, 40 years. And when sanctions initially got really strong and very strict on them in 2006, they doubled down on

0: that, building what they call a resistance economy, an economy that can absolutely be self-sustaining and doesn't need the global economy to continue forward. So they have a very high pain threshold. And despite all the sanctions that we've seen on them, they have continued to move forward, and it hasn't done much to curb the government's behavior. What the sanctions and economic pressure has done, both in the past and currently, is really impact that civilian population. And it's been absolutely devastating to Iranians. They're unable to get, you know, basic goods, medication. People are foregoing very key medical treatment. And things have become so expensive that it's just very difficult for people to live under this level of economic pressure. But the government is essentially taking the chance that they can continue this on until November, and they can last economically until November, until those midterms, so that they can put that pressure back onto the Trump administration and the U.S. So we're going to have to see what happens with that. It's, again, very unclear how the U.S. is going to put that economic pressure. Some people say they could pressure the Russians or the Chinese to cut off trade, but what leverage the U.S. has over those two nations is unclear. Selma.
1: Leila Garagoglu there with a very good point of what is left to sanction when it comes to Iran. Thank you so much. Now to Israel, where the government is moving forward with a settlement plan in the occupied West Bank that could split the territory in two. The scheme would divide the West Bank into north and south, making a contiguous Palestinian state impossible, while also splitting East Jerusalem. Israel's housing ministry is asking for bids to construct the more than 1,200 housing units near Jerusalem, with the goal of creating a continuous block of Jewish settlements from East Jerusalem all the way to the West Bank. CNN's Jeremy Diamond breaks it down for us.
2: Well, the E1 settlement project is one that right-wing Israeli politicians have sought to carry out for years now, but it's been delayed over repeated international criticism of the project and warnings to the Israeli government. But last year, the Israeli government finally approved the project, and now the Israeli Housing Ministry has issued a notice inviting bids on the construction of more than 1,200 housing units as part of this project. Now, the Israeli government wants to create this project in order to connect Jewish settlements in East Jerusalem to Jewish settlements in the West Bank. But from the Palestinian perspective, one of the reasons why this is so controversial is that this project would also cut off Palestinian communities in East Jerusalem from the rest of the West Bank. And it would also sever the major artery between the northern half of the West Bank and the southern half of that same territory. And in doing so, it would threaten the possibility of establishing a contiguous Palestinian state in the West Bank with East Jerusalem as its capital. And that is exactly the goal of some far-right Israeli politicians, like the Israeli finance minister Bezalel Smotrich, who said that the Palestinian state is being erased from the table, not with slogans, but with actions. Now, this is already drawing fierce criticism from the international community, including from the British Foreign Secretary Ed Miliband, who said, quote, "This Israeli government's publication of a tender for the E1 settlement project is an unacceptable and destructive act. The Israeli government must halt E1 plans immediately, retract the tender, and stop all settlement expansion." Now, not only the United Kingdom, but also a number of other European countries have threatened sanctions for any companies that would participate in the building of this project. And they've also threatened diplomatic action against Israel for moving forward with this project, one that, of course, we'll be keeping a very close eye on. Jeremy Diamond, CNN, Tel Aviv.
1: Ukrainian intelligence says that Russia is going to ask for more help from North Korea with its ongoing invasion. Officials say that President Vladimir Putin is planning to ask for up to 50,000 troops when he meets North Korean leader Kim Jong-un in September. Thousands of North Koreans have already been fighting for Moscow since 2024. And Ukraine says some of those recently deployed forces include about 400 drone operators. Their drones would be used to survey and attack targets inside Ukraine. Meanwhile, air raid alert sirens sounded in Kyiv throughout the day on Thursday. This was following a massive wave of strikes that occurred the night before. Ukraine says at least 17 people were killed in those attacks and dozens more were wounded. In the last hour, CNN spoke with Oleksiy Sorokin. He

0: He is the deputy chief editor of the Kyiv Independent. And we asked him if Ukraine could realistically hold elections in wartime, as its former defense minister has recently called for.
1: Obviously, this political crisis is self-inflicted currently in Ukraine. There is absolutely no capabilities that Ukraine has to hold elections. There's millions of people currently displaced. There's over 20% of the territory of Ukraine currently occupied. There's also around a million, slightly less than a million of people on the front lines who also can't vote. People who are in the military are not allowed, according to law, to campaign and to seek office. We also have the martial law that prohibits any elections. Plus, the Central Election Commission doesn't have up-to-date lists of voters because many fled, many have been killed, voting booths were destroyed. So there's technically no capabilities for Ukraine to hold elections. And I think this is really, really bad that currently this topic is being widely discussed in Ukraine because of personal ambitions of some politicians. Unfortunately, the current crisis is self-inflicted, and the president committed a government reshuffle for absolutely no reason. It turned into a political crisis with protests on the streets because a popular defense minister was ousted. And then the popular defense minister, because he wasn't able to get his job back, went all in and became the main opposition figure for the president. So it's unfortunately all self-inflicted, and it's probably going to get worse. For the past year, people around the president have been caught red-handed, stealing money from the state. And there's multiple anti-corruption investigations ongoing in the country. So definitely Zelensky is feeling the pressure. But even those who support Mr. Fyodorov, who called for elections, say that they don't support elections per se during wartime because they understand that it's impossible. So I think here Mr. Fyodorov rushed a bit and jumped the gun, and he's not going to get support specifically for pressuring the state to hold elections.
0: The annual U.S.-South Korean War Games will come to an end in the coming hours. This is 5 days ahead of the original schedule. President Trump scaled them back, saying he made a new outreach to North Korean leader Kim Jong-un. But despite this apparent goodwill gesture, no one in Pyongyang is confirming the two leaders are even in touch. Will Ripley has this report for us.
2: Tonight, a new suspected ballistic missile launch from North Korea, the third test South Korea and Japan tracked just this month. But North Korean state media is unusually silent as one of Pyongyang's most powerful voices pushes back on President Trump's latest claims about Kim Jong-un. The North Korean leader's younger sister, Kim Yo-jong, says she knows absolutely nothing about any recent communication between her brother and Trump. Perhaps it is the only matter I do not know about in relation to our supreme leadership's foreign policy, she says. The statement follows an extraordinary few days. Trump touting how great he gets along with Kim, posting this old picture and even a meme of Kim on the phone, saying, "Hey Donald, we cool, right?" At Trump's direction, the U.S. and South Korea are abruptly cutting their biggest summertime military exercise from 11 days to 5. Trump calling the exercises costly and hostile, blaming Seoul for failing to help denuclearize Iran. Kim's sister seems unimpressed. Reducing the scale or duration of an exercise does not change the nature of military exercises that are provocative and aggressive, she says. South Korea's President Lee Jae-myung posting on X, he respects President Trump's effort to create conditions for dialogue and says he hopes it can restart talks with Pyongyang.
3: Yeah, I will be.
2: Trump telling reporters he plans to meet with Kim this year.
4: He has 57 very powerful nuclear weapons. Should have never allowed it to happen. They should have never allowed it. If I were president, I wouldn't have allowed it.
2: But experts say Kim's nuclear arsenal has only grown since Trump's historic diplomacy during his first term ended with no deal. And Kim is no longer nearly as isolated. His closest military partner now, Russian strongman Vladimir Putin. This weekend, as Trump was posting about Kim, Kim was publicly praising Putin and their anti-U.S. alliance, invoking their shared struggle for justice. North Korea is supplying weapons and manpower for Putin's war.

0: or in Ukraine, giving Kim's military modern combat experience. Kim's sister acknowledges her brother still has personally good memories and feelings toward Trump, but says, nevertheless, the United States' hostile policy has not changed. In fact, earlier this year, the North Korean leader told his parliament the Iran war proves he was right not to give up his nuclear weapons. The United States is now resorting to acts of state-sponsored terrorism and aggression, he said. The hostile forces wanted us to make a different choice, preaching a payment for our giving up of nuclear weapons. But the present situation clearly proves our nuclear possession is irreversible.
1: So if denuclearization is off the table, as North Korea insists it is, then the big question becomes, what do Trump and Kim actually have to talk about? As for the timing of a potential meeting, the Wall Street Journal is saying possibly November, when President Trump is scheduled to be here in this region. But last year, President Trump floated the idea publicly of a meeting with North Korea, and they never responded. Will Ripley, CNN, Hong Kong.
2: Talk about making up. After a long and bitter feud, President Trump and his former lawyer share a friendly conversation. We're going to look at why they're ending their animosity now. Plus, Prince Harry and his wife Meghan and their kids are moving back to the UK. Just ahead, what we know about their decision to relocate.

Months ago, they sat down at Bedminster, and the president and him are working on smoothing out their relationship. But there's many questions as to why Trump would actually sit down for an interview with Cohen. Now, one thing I think to keep in mind here is that Trump is actively appealing that 2024 conviction in his Manhattan trial. And some people, I should say some, not all, but some people in the president's orbit, some of his allies, and even some people in the White House think that perhaps by smoothing out the relationship with Cohen,

0: Michael Cohen and Donald Trump may just have buried the hatchet, and a new radio interview is shedding light on their current relationship. Cohen was, of course, the president's personal lawyer and fixer before becoming a very fierce foe. CNN's Eleni Trin looks at the likely reasons for their reconciliation.
1: President Donald Trump on Thursday sat down for an interview with a man he once called a rat and a liar. That man was his former fixer, Michael Cohen, someone who ultimately turned against President Donald Trump when he became the star witness in his 2024 Manhattan trial, something that Trump was ultimately convicted on 34 counts of falsifying business records related to the hush money payments paid to Stormy Daniels, the adult film star. Now, a key question, of course, is how did this reconciliation happen? Cohen actually did an interview on Thursday before some of his interview with the president aired and told Tapper essentially that he would describe his current relationship with Trump as being, quote, resuscitated. Now, we do know that Michael Cohen and Trump, they have met.

0: Michael Cohen and Donald Trump may just have buried the hatchet, and a new radio interview is shedding light on their current relationship. Cohen was, of course, the president's personal lawyer and fixer before becoming a very fierce foe. CNN's Eleni Trin looks at the likely reasons for their reconciliation.
1: President Donald Trump on Thursday sat down for an interview with a man he once called a rat and a liar. That man was his former fixer, Michael Cohen, someone who ultimately turned against President Donald Trump when he became the star witness in his 2024 Manhattan trial, something that Trump was ultimately convicted on 34 counts of falsifying business records related to the hush money payments paid to Stormy Daniels, the adult film star. Now, a key question, of course, is how did this reconciliation happen? Cohen actually did an interview on Thursday before some of his interview with the president aired and told Tapper essentially that he would describe his current relationship with Trump as being, quote, resuscitated. Now, we do know that Michael Cohen and Trump, they have met months ago. They sat down at Bedminster, and the president and him are working on smoothing out their relationship. But there's many questions as to why Trump would actually sit down for an interview with Cohen. Now, one thing I think to keep in mind here is that Trump is actively appealing that 2024 conviction in his Manhattan trial. And some people, I should say some, not all, but some people in the president's orbit, some of his allies, and even some people in the White House think that perhaps by smoothing out the relationship with Cohen, it could ultimately help that appeal. Cohen has said previously, he said that he has told this to Trump, that he feels that some of the prosecutors in New York, he's named a New York Attorney General Letitia James as one, coerced him into testifying against the president. And so questions of what that could mean for that relationship. As for what does Cohen get out of this one, you've heard Cohen argue that he wants to forgive the president. He said as much in his interview with Tapper on Thursday. But he also mentioned something else to Tapper. He talked about pardons. I want you to listen to what he said.
2: We forgave. And not because the past didn't happen, not because the scars disappeared, not because every disagreement suddenly becomes irrelevant, and certainly not because I have forgotten anything.
3: Right.
2: I have not. But remember this, forgiveness does not require amnesia. It requires the courage to stop allowing yesterday to dictate tomorrow.
3: How would you describe your relationship with the president right now?
2: It's being resuscitated.
1: So look, Cohen is claiming that he has not directly asked Trump for a pardon, but he did admit, as you heard in that interview with Jake, that he tried to get a pardon during the Biden administration. That was denied. He's now resubmitted that pardon application to the Trump administration. So we'll see what comes of that. But it is an incredible turn of events, particularly for someone like Cohen, who I know many people in this White House, particularly many of the loyalists who surround Trump, who were with him, surrounding him back in 2024 when he was facing this trial in court, they still have a lot of animosity toward Cohen. So curious to see the full interview on Sunday and whether or not the president, his vibe with Cohen has been much changed given the long fraught history that these two men have had. Eleni Trin, CNN, the White House.
0: Pakistan's former prime minister has been sent back to prison. This is after a medical exam at a private hospital in Islamabad. Imran Khan's sons told CNN last month that they were worried about his health. His family and lawyer say he's lost most of his vision in his right eye, but Pakistan's information minister said doctors do consider him medically fit. Earlier this week, a Supreme Court panel ordered authorities to bring Khan to the hospital for a medical exam. The government says detainees get medical treatment in prison, but can be sent to hospitals when necessary. He has been in prison since his conviction for corruption and revealing state secrets. Supporters say the accusations are politically motivated. Royal watchers here in London and around the world are reacting to the news that Prince Harry and his family will move back to the UK later this month. Here is our royal correspondent, Max Foster, on the story.
4: It's a move nobody saw coming. Prince Harry and Meghan returning to the UK. 6 years after they stepped back from official royal duties and fell out with other members of the royal family. Both the Duke and the Duchess of Sussex have spoken out repeatedly about the unfair treatment they believe they received in the UK, including tabloid intrusion.

0: and racism in the British establishment. In April, Meghan told young people during a visit to Australia,
1: "For now 10 years, every day for 10 years, I have been bullied and attacked, and I was the most trolled person in the entire world, man or woman. I'm still here."
0: Why the couple have decided to return now is unclear. A source close to the couple only remarked how much they enjoyed their visit to the UK last month. In July, King Charles hosted Harry, Meghan and their children at his private country residence in Gloucestershire. It was the first time in 4 years that the King had seen the whole family. However, Harry has made several solo trips back to the UK since moving to California, including after King Charles's cancer diagnosis.
2: CNN understands that when the family moves over to the United Kingdom, they'll be staying in a private residence, not a royal residence, and they won't be returning to their full-time royal roles. Where that residence will be is a mystery at this point, but the British media speculating it could be in the affluent Cotswolds in the countryside in Oxfordshire. It could be near Althorp House, which is the Spencer family ancestral home where Princess Diana, Harry's mother, is buried. Or it could possibly be near friends that they've retained here in the United Kingdom. The other big question is about security, how that will be afforded. Prince Harry recently lost a case against the government's decision to downgrade their taxpayer-funded security.
0: In a BBC interview last year, he said the decision made it impossible for him to return to the UK with his family, explaining,
3: "I can't see a world in which I would be bringing my wife and children back to the UK at this point. No matter how much private security I have around me, there's only so much that I can do and operate and function within the UK when it comes to supporting my charities, visiting my friends, all of these things."
0: However, the couple's children, Prince Archie, 7, and Princess Lilibet, 5, have now been enrolled at British schools. The new school year begins in September, meaning their move is likely to take place soon, possibly within a matter of days.
4: Are you feeling excited for your parents?
0: Once back, the couple are expected to carry on the kind of charity work they've been doing in California and outside the UK.
5: Welcome to Australia.
0: It's not yet clear how long they'll stay or how closely they'll coordinate with the royal household to avoid clashes in public engagements and how they'll be folded into private royal family events. CNN understands the King was only told on Sunday about their decision to move back. The Sussexes may have kept their secret until now, but how much privacy they can hold once they're back in the UK remains to be seen. Max Foster, CNN, Buckingham Palace, London.
6: Iran sentenced a photojournalist to 15 years in prison. She refuses to be silenced for taking pictures like these. We're going to hear from her about her case up next. Plus, an alleged ISIS-inspired bombing plot in the U.S. has been stopped in its tracks. How the suspect was caught red-handed buying supplies to build a fake bomb.

0: they'll stay, or how closely they'll coordinate with the royal household to avoid clashes in public engagements, and how they'll be folded into private royal family events. CNN understands the king was only told on Sunday about their decision to move back. The Sussexes may have kept their secret until now, but how much privacy they can hold once they're back in the UK remains to be seen. Max Foster, CNN, Buckingham Palace, London.
1: Iran sentenced a photojournalist to 15 years in prison. She refuses to be silenced for taking pictures like these. We're going to hear from her about her case up next. Plus, an alleged ISIS-inspired bombing plot in the U.S. has been stopped in its tracks. How the suspect was caught red-handed buying supplies to build a fake bomb.

0: photojournalist Yalda Moawari. For more than two decades, she has documented life under the Iranian regime, including that very bloody crackdown on protesters in January, the war with the U.S., and of course, the latest campaign of repression. Now she is becoming a target herself. An Iranian court sentenced her to 15 years in prison. This happened earlier this month. And she wants to appeal the decision. She spoke to CNN's Jim Shuda.
1: Yalda, of course, we've been following your case closely here at CNN. First, can you tell us exactly what the Iranian authorities are accusing you of and what they've communicated to you?
2: I mean, these photography activities that I did as a photojournalist, all of them constructed as a gathering intelligence of for foreign entities, and I mean aiding the Israel and America regime, and they sentenced me to 15 years jail. And I think the only problem is that I'm not willing to work as a person in that framework of propaganda that they want to force all the journalists to be there. This is the main problem. But all of my interviews, all of my photos, all the things that I did as a photojournalist, you know, is like crime for them. And these are all of my charges, including talking with you.
1: Well, given that you know the risks here, do you have any concern that by talking to us again, it puts you in greater danger in any way? Why do you continue to speak out?
2: Yeah, they just tweeted me hours before that if you talk again with someone, of course they didn't mention your name, but if you talk to someone about this case, we are coming to your home again, and we're gonna raid your home again, and we're gonna take your cell phones. I do not care. I mean, of course, I'm scared of the things that's gonna happen. 15 years is a lifetime, but this is the risk that I'm accepting. This is the risk that I was accepting in my whole life to tell the truth, to show the truth, to be an independent journalist and photojournalist. I'm not give up. I do not have any regret.
1: Your strength is remarkable. Do you believe that public or international attention to your case will help you in the long run?
2: Oh, of course. Of course, this is my belief. We do not have, we as a journalist, as a independent journalist, we do not have any kind of weapon. We have only the medias and truth. And this is the thing that I always try to keep. And I think when I inform the people about what is happening in my country, what is happening about me or my case, it will help to the other journalists all around the world who are living under the authoritarian, you know, the dictatorial regime and countries. I think it's like a global solution for all of us, and of course it will help.
0: The FBI says it has foiled a plot to bomb the New York State Capitol in Albany. Officials say that 35-year-old Jessica Bowie conducted surveillance of a building after pledging allegiance to ISIS. She later met with undercover agents who posed as facilitators for the group and then went to Home Depot to buy what she believed were supplies for the bomb. On Wednesday, agents gave Bowie an inert explosive device before the FBI arrested her. She's been charged with attempting to provide material support to a terrorist group. According to the criminal complaint, Bowie said she wanted to destroy as much of the building as possible and kill senators while they're meeting. Her attorney declined to comment on the case. Coming up, Africans flooding into a Spanish territory become fuel for Europe's right wing, but many other migrants play a vital role in the European economy. We're going to go inside what's known as the continent's vegetable garden.

0: City, and this is CNN.
1: Welcome back to CNN Newsroom. I'm Sam Abdulaziz in London. The White House is threatening greater economic pressure against Iran as the peace talks hit a deadlock. President Trump is warning any country that does business with Tehran will face, quote, tremendous economic consequences. His threat is one of an economic war of attrition in an attempt to end the nearly 6 months' war. Vice President J.D. Vance says economic pressure is, quote, the most effective tool against Iran, but he cautioned that it's a delicate dance, with Tehran also able to apply pressure on the U.S. Meanwhile, the Trump administration has imposed new sanctions against Hezbollah and redesignated the Lebanese group as a proxy of Iran's Islamic Revolutionary Guard Corps. Do not forget me. This is the desperate plea from an Iranian

0: under the authoritarian, you know, the dictatorial regime and countries. I think it's like a global solution for all of us, and of course it will help.
1: The FBI says it has foiled a plot to bomb the New York State Capitol in Albany. Officials say that 35-year-old Jessica Bowie conducted surveillance of a building after pledging allegiance to ISIS. She later met with undercover agents who posed as facilitators for the group and then went to Home Depot to buy what she believed were supplies for the bomb. On Wednesday, agents gave Bowie an inert explosive device before the FBI arrested her. She's been charged with attempting to provide material support to a terrorist group. According to the criminal complaint, Bowie said she wanted to destroy as much of the building as possible and kill senators while they're meeting. Her attorney declined to comment on the case. Coming up, Africans flooding into a Spanish territory become fuel for Europe's right wing, but many other migrants play a vital role in the European economy. We're going to go inside what's known as the continent's vegetable garden.

0: backaches, and sore muscles absolutely free.
1: Spanish police are helping move hundreds of migrants from a tiny camp in the territory of Ceuta into temporary shelters. Many first waited in parking lots before this voluntary relocation. It comes just weeks after tens of thousands of migrants had crossed into Morocco, from Morocco rather, into Ceuta. Spain says most of them have now returned home. But images of those illegal crossings set off outrage across parts of Europe, even though many of those same areas rely very heavily on migrant labor. CNN's Jemana Karace traveled to southern Spain to meet some of the people who help feed the continent.
2: Chaos and utter human despair at Spain's doors, scenes that fast became fuel for the far right and growing anti-immigration voices on both sides of the Atlantic. But behind these images lies a more complex reality, as we found on our journey to try to understand Europe's immigration debate and what drives so many to risk everything to get here.
3: We are in the middle of a sea of plastic, so vast it's visible from space. Greenhouses everywhere you look. This is Almeria in southern Spain. It is often described as Europe's vegetable garden because of this concentration of greenhouses. It produces millions of tons of fresh fruit and vegetables every year, enough to feed half a billion people.
2: In the shadow of one of Europe's agricultural heartlands exists a darker side, rarely seen. Slums like this one that have been around for years, home to part of the massive African workforce helping feed this continent. In a scene of squalor in modern-day Europe, we

0: find migrants from North and West Africa. In his previous life, Amwatang Foster was a math teacher in Ghana. 2 years ago, he left it all behind, saying he paid smugglers about $2,300 for a perilous journey through Libya and across the Mediterranean, eventually making it to Spain.
1: And I'm not going to recommend anybody to do so. Very dangerous.
2: He shows us around this rundown shack he shares with another worker.
1: So this man, please.
2: Amwatang's story is that of so many parents enduring these subhuman conditions, all for the future of his kids, he says, to save enough to put them through college.
3: A lot of people are saying, we don't want any migrants, close the borders. I mean, how does it make you feel?
1: It become a little bit worried. Everything that they are doing here is farming. And the workers that they are using, it, all of us, we are immigrants. These white people, they can't do it. The governor has saw the need that we are helping them, they are also helping us. It's a mutual benefit.
0: The Spanish economy relies on migrant workers so heavily that the government announced an amnesty in April, offering legal status to hundreds of thousands already in the country.
2: Amwatang hopes being here legally would bring him rights and respect.
1: If you are outside the fence, you may think that it's rosary here. It's not rosary here. Look at the environment that we live in. But when you are outside, you may think that, oh, Europe is Europe. No. There's no roses here because you suffer before you can get a cent. Do you know how much they are giving us, how much they give us here? To work in this farm for 1 hour, they give you €5. This hot environment like this, you kneel down like this, work continuously, just like that, and they give you €5.
2: We get a glimpse into that grueling reality Amwatang described inside one of the countless greenhouses. These men spend hours delicately planting tomatoes. Their hard labor will soon fill the shelves of European supermarkets. In the sweltering summer heat, temperatures must remain constant in here.
3: We've been here for a few minutes, and this heat is intense. I'm sweating, and I can't begin to imagine what it's like for these guys working in these conditions, in this heat. Apparently it hit 44 degrees or 111 Fahrenheit earlier today. And they have to do this for hours and hours.
0: The owner of this greenhouse told us he only hires documented workers and pays the legal minimum wage.
2: But across Almería, you find so many who are undocumented, vulnerable to exploitation, some of it happening in plain sight. At roundabouts and street corners, they wait to be picked up for off-the-book jobs that pay well below the minimum wage. Off camera, business owners told us they pay what they can afford to still make a profit. The arrival of foreign labor helped revive a region that was once in decline. All around here, you find thriving migrant communities that have left their mark on this place. And the far right has seized on that. In suburbs like La Cañada that overwhelmingly voted for the populist radical right party Vox in the last election, we find pensioners echoing the rhetoric of these parties. If they can work and have papers, great. The rest is an invasion, they tell us. They are people who don't want to integrate. It's a narrative that's been gaining traction across Europe, fears of demographic change and migrants being blamed for the rise in the cost of living. Scattered graffiti hints at brewing tensions. This one reads, "No Muslims, no NGOs."
0: Perhaps a message for the groups on the front line of this crisis, like the Mercedarian Sisters of Charity. The calls for help to this Catholic NGO helping migrants get back on their feet seem nonstop during our visit.
4: No, lo siento, chico.
2: Sister Francisca turned 80 this month, but there's no rest for this woman on a mission.
4: Lo más normal que nos piden es un bocadillo, no dicen tengo hambre.
3: So they come saying we're hungry, claro. We want a sandwich.
4: Vienen aquí a pedir algo de comer.
0: At their food distribution center, the hungry queue for donations from local supermarkets. Amal tells us she hasn't eaten today. Sometimes she doesn't have money to buy water and bread. She had to leave her 6- and 4-year-old children in Morocco, she tells us, and came here on a contract to pick strawberries. After a dispute with

0: With her employer, she found herself on the street begging for any work. It was poverty that brought me here, she says. If I had something back home, I wouldn't have come. Sister Francisca remembers a time when there were no migrants here. Then the greenhouses came. The road to a better life has led so many to this miserable place. It is in this land of plastic and shattered dreams where Europe's paradox is laid bare. Jumana Karachi, CNN, Almeria, Spain.
1: Still ahead, the Ukrainian high jumper who's dominating her field, CNN sits down with the three-time European champion.

0: Ukrainian high jumper Yaroslava Mahuchi is now a three-time European champion. To add to her Olympic and world titles, she just took gold for the third time in a row at the European Championship. She spoke with World Sports' Amanda Davis about her success and her pride in representing her country.
1: I like high jump, and this is my passion, so I want to be the best of the best. And it's why I showed the results. And of course, a few days ago, I won this brilliant gold medal, my third gold medal of the European Championship. And of course, this medal I dedicate to Ukrainian people because I want to give them happiness time despite this terrible thing that happened now in my country.
2: Yeah, and it's not only your third European title, but it's your third since the start of Russia's full-scale invasion of Ukraine, isn't it? We had more stories just overnight of at least 16 people killed in Kyiv after more attacks. I mean, how do you allow yourself to feel as much emotion about the war and the intensity of it, yet still focus on the competition after such a long time?
1: Yeah, you know, this is really hard to focus on high jump mentally because your heart always with your country and every day you read the news. And today I read the terrible news about the big missile attack rocking against Ukraine in Kyiv. This terrible, but you know, I know that the track and field helped me because I know that this is my event. This is the field where I can speak about the Ukraine, that we are continue fighting, we are continue to defend our independence country, and we want to be liberty.
2: I mean, what is the balance? How do you deal with it when you wake up in the morning? How much do you focus on the athletics and the competition? How much do you focus on the news?
1: You know, a day of competition, I try to not read so much news, and my coach say to me, because mentally, it's really hard, but I know that when I go to track, I do all my best to show the best results to people and to show again that Ukrainians are strong and we're strong nation that support each other in difficult situation, because I received a lot of good messages from Ukrainian people who watch this competition. Some of them try to sleep, you know, because now sleeping in Ukraine, it's really hard, but we're not air signals, they try to sleep. But after that, they sent me a video message and thank you so much for this emotion, because it was really happiness time for us.
2: I mean, you spend so much time traveling abroad, but did make that very conscious decision to return home to Dnipro at the back end of last year and

0: before the winter, at the toughest conditions of the year to live in Ukraine. Why was that so important to you?
1: Yeah, I think it was like a good decision for me because I was so exhausted mentally. I want to spend time with my family, with my friends. I want to be at home, you know, just how my life. But of course, it was tough because really in the winter, I train because it was so cold, you know, and there's not heating, no lighting. And I remember that I train in 3 pants, you know, because it was so cold. And when I come home, we didn't have light. They have light only for 2 hours per day and night. And it was so crazy. But I spent a lot of time with my parents and family who give me energy. And I have started my season, indoor season in Lviv, where a lot of children come to support me and a lot of children come to see how I jump. And they gave me a big motivation to jump because every person who come, they clap me. They say that we would like to be like you. We'd like to show all world that Ukraine are so strong. And they gave me so big motivation for my outdoor season and winter season.
2: Meta CEO Mark Zuckerberg and his wife Priscilla Chan have a new home base in Europe. A spokesman says the couple bought this 19th century castle in southeastern Ireland. The Gothic style mansion overlooks a river and is located about 120 miles from Meta's European headquarters. The property is reportedly worth as much as $35 million. A spokesperson for Zuckerberg said he and his family are looking forward to spending time in Ireland. Ethel Katterham is waking up in England this morning to a very great day. She has just turned 117 years old. Happy birthday to you. She was named by Guinness as the world's oldest living person several years ago. She was born in 1901 and is the last living subject of King Edward VIII, the eldest son of Queen Victoria. She says her secret to a long life is to say yes to every opportunity because you never know where it's going to lead. Ethel's own adventures began at 18 when she left England for India on her own. Thank you so much for watching. I'm Salma Abdulaziz. CNN Headline Express is coming up right after.

0: I'm Alex Michelson in Los Angeles, and this is CNN.
1: My God, it is spinning around.
2: This is insane.
1: No, we might have to get downstairs, guys.
3: Dangerous storms tore across the mid-Atlantic, bringing tornadoes and flooding, and images of what people saw are frightening. Plus,
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3: This has been crazy. The power may not be back on until next week as thousands are in the dark in Indiana, and they have been for days. Plus, take a look at this video. Two men saved after drifting at sea in a cooler. The story behind this rescue. And this may look like a guy just filling up his gas tank at the gas station, but this was in the middle of a high-speed chase with police, and it didn't end here. We'll get to that and much more today. Good morning, everyone. I'm Brad Smith. This is CNN Headline Express. Glad that you're with us this morning. Let's get this started. We begin with the wild weather that's been slamming the mid-Atlantic, unleashing tornadoes and widespread flooding overnight. Heavy, drenching storms, they swept through New York City and other parts of the East Coast. Here you see cars driving through more than a foot of water in Brooklyn. The water pouring into New York City subway stations as commuters tried to make their way home last night. Above ground, a strong waterspout came ashore on Long Island. That's where widespread damage was reported. Nassau County declared a state of emergency. Southeast Pennsylvania and Delaware also got slammed by tornadoes yesterday. Now, this twister, it touched down in Lancaster County. That's where buildings partially collapsed. CNN's John Lawrence has more details from hard-hit Delaware.
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0: Here's the roof off a motel.
1: I heard the train sound. My dad always told me that when you hear a train sound, that's a tornado. And I just bolted into my bathroom.
0: Significant damage was seen in other parts of the city, with Dover authorities telling residents to not travel unless absolutely necessary.
2: There was a dumpster outside the house, so all we saw was like it flying around. It was actually crazy.
0: A twister was also spotted in Columbia, Pennsylvania Thursday, and a state of emergency was later declared. This comes after a line of storms dropped heavy rain across the mid-Atlantic and the Northeast, including New York City, where rainfall poured through its subway systems.
3: Now, we have had portions of about 2 to 4 inches already fall across Indiana and Ohio. That may not sound like much, but remember, these are the same areas that had a foot of rain last week. So adding even 2 to 4 inches is just going to increase a lot of those creeks, rivers and streams to swell up again like they did last week.
0: More than 29 million people along the I-95 corridor have been under flood watches from southwest Connecticut to tornado-struck Delaware.
1: It looked like the Twilight Zone out there. It looked crazy. There was a lot of trees down and a lot of branches down.
0: I'm John Lawrence reporting.
4: Thank you, John. Frustration is growing in Indiana as tens of thousands of people remain without power more than a week after storms tore across the region there. Power crews are working to fix the massive outage, but full power restoration is not expected until next week. In the city of Gary, people have been struggling without air conditioning or the ability to charge their phones. Some there growing angry, claiming the majority black city is being ignored. But officials say hundreds of power poles need to be repaired or replaced in Gary alone after last week's deadly storms. CNN's Whitney Wild is there.
5: Here in Gary, Indiana, there are up to 20,000 people who don't have power more than a week after deadly storms ripped through this area. And let me show you why. It is situations like this. We're outside a home where there's a tree down and it has taken a pole with it. And you see these electrical wires hanging off this pole. This is the scene throughout northern Indiana where tens of thousands of people are without power. This is another good example of what the utility company is dealing with, because they keep saying this is not just a routine repair. This is not a routine power outage. This is a catastrophe and it's very complicated to restore. And what we know is that in Gary, there are 300 electrical poles, 44 transmission poles that need to be repaired. And that's just in one city. And when you consider how many people live in this northern Indiana area that sort of hugs northern Illinois, you get a sense of how catastrophic this really is. The problem is it's still going to take several more days to restore power. For example, in Gary, Indiana alone, power is not going to be restored here until August 25th. That's according to the Northern Indiana Public Service Company. That's the electrical company here. They insist they are working around the clock. They say they have 600 linemen working in Gary, Indiana alone. The mayor says that he is going to keep on top of the utility company, but for now, residents are simply at a loss.
4: Thank you, Whitney. The Navy is weighing a name change for a new aircraft carrier currently under construction. It was set to honor a black sailor for his heroism during World War II, but now he might not get that recognition. Take a look.
6: The U.S. Navy is working to rename an aircraft carrier that was supposed to be named for a black war hero from Pearl Harbor. That famous scene from Pearl Harbor shows Cuba Gooding Jr. portraying Doris Miller, a real-life World War II hero and the first black sailor awarded the Navy Cross. In 2020, the Navy announced the new aircraft carrier would be named in Miller's honor. But sources familiar with internal discussions now say the Navy is reconsidering that plan and looking to rename the ship. It remains unclear what the carrier's new name might be, though two sources say officials have discussed naming it for President Donald Trump. The carrier remains under construction and isn't expected to be delivered to the Navy until 2034. Instead, one source says the Navy is looking to name another battleship after Miller, and the Navy has put him in to receive the Medal of Honor for his actions, the highest decoration for military valor. That decision ultimately lies with Congress and the President. As for comment on this story, a Pentagon spokesperson said they had nothing to announce at this time.
4: Now to the war with Iran. Vice President J.D. Vance says economic pressure is the most effective tool against Tehran, but he cautioned that it's a delicate dance. Vance's comments come as President Trump threatens to wage an economic war of attrition with Iran. The vice president says economic pressure is the best way to prevent Iran from rebuilding its nuclear capacity. Iran's foreign ministry is calling President Trump's threat to ramp up economic pressure unlawful, and its Revolutionary Guard Corps is warning that it could use even more destructive options and weapons if fighting resumes. Meantime, the Trump administration imposed new sanctions on Hezbollah in Lebanon and designated the group as an Iranian proxy. The move is meant to signal that Hezbollah is acting on behalf of the IRGC. It comes as the White House works to broker peace talks between Israel and Lebanon. The FBI says that it's foiled a plot to bomb the New York State Capitol in Albany. Officials say a 35-year-old, Jessica Bowie, conducted surveillance of the building at least five times and pledged allegiance to ISIS in both English and Arabic. She later met with undercover agents who posed as the terror group's facilitators. Authorities say this image shows Bowie at Home Depot, buying what she believed were supplies for the explosive. She's been charged with attempting to provide material to support a terrorist group. According to the criminal complaint, Bowie said she wanted to destroy as much of the building as possible and kill senators while they're meeting. Her attorney declined to comment on the case. Jurors in the Tupac murder trial heard from the defendant himself. It was on a recorded interview from 2008 with his attorney and investigators. Dwayne Keefe D. Davis talked about the night Tupac Shakur was shot in Vegas in 1996. Now, he says that he was in the car with his nephew, Orlando. Now, listen to what Davis said.
7: So Orlando shot him across Dre?
8: He leaned over on the window. We rolled down the window, pop.
7: But any time was it this car behind you?
8: Not at all.
9: No, none of the homies was behind. No, like three or four cars behind, nothing like that?
8: Nothing.
9: Just one car?
8: Just one car.
4: According to people in the courtroom, the jury was listening intensely and watching that transcription on the screen that you just saw as well. A big moment came in that interview when Davis made a stunning allegation that mentions Sean Diddy Combs. Davis alleged a massive price tag was put on the heads of both Tupac and Suge Knight, who was in the car with the rapper when he was shot.
10: He tells you, seriously, man, I need to get rid of these guys. I mean, he's looking at you in the eyes and he's like scared.
8: Yeah. He's scary, dude.
7: You meet him at Greenbacks for dinner. You guys step off to the side. He talks about, hey, how much you want? I'll give you $1 million.
8: Yeah, we went downstairs.
7: You say, cool.
8: Yeah. Consider it done. I know after it happened, he kept calling, that us? That's us, motherfucker. Yeah.
4: We reached out to Sean Diddy Combs about that allegation and have not heard back. He's never been charged in connection to this case. Davis did that interview as part of a deal related to drug charges, but the murder charges came after Davis wrote a book and did media interviews about it. He's pleaded not guilty, and this morning jurors are expected to hear another recording. You can find our full special coverage of the Tupac murder trial on CNN All Access, HLN, Amazon Prime, hosted by Laura Coates. It was another emotional day of testimony in the murder trial of Lindsay Clancy. Jurors hearing from just one witness as the case against the Massachusetts mother nears its end. A hospital chaplain telling the court about meeting Clancy a week after she killed her children and attempted suicide. The defense is arguing that Clancy suffered from postpartum psychosis and isn't criminally responsible for the killings, but prosecutors say she deliberately murdered her children.
11: She said to me as I held her hand to comfort her, I am so glad my children are safe.
12: Was there any other conversation that you had with her?
11: I replied theologically to Lindsay and I said, Lindsay, your children are safe. They're safe in heaven with God. And I held her hand throughout that conversation and we prayed for them.
12: Did she make any other statements to you?
11: She did. She alluded to having heard a voice. And the voice, according to Lindsay, told her that if she did not follow the command, neither she nor her children would be safe.
4: The case has put a major focus on maternal mental health. Hundreds of Clancy supporters gathered outside the courthouse wearing pink. The trial is set to resume in

just a few hours. We've got lots more to come on CNN Headline Express. The First Lady, Formula One racing, and foster care. Melania makes a rare public appearance to talk about a new initiative for youth. And a man leads police on a chase on a dirt bike and stops to gas up in the middle of the chase. Have it all ended later on in the hour. Stay with us. You're watching CNN Headline Express.

We have new information about the FBI's investigation into former Democratic Representative Eric Swalwell for sexual assault allegations. Agents seized electronic devices from him at the San Francisco airport over the weekend and also raided his home in Washington, D.C., sources familiar with the investigation telling CNN. The FBI and Swalwell have not responded to a request for comment at this time. Four women tell CNN that they have been in touch with the FBI as part of this probe. He's facing a criminal investigation by both the Manhattan District Attorney's Office and the L.A. Sheriff's Department. Swalwell has repeatedly denied all allegations of sexual assault. An experienced pilot who was also an ER doctor was killed Wednesday when his small plane collided with a state police helicopter at an airport in central Pennsylvania. Two state troopers were hurt, and we want to warn you that the video you're about to see is tough to watch. This graphic video captures the moment that the two aircraft collided Wednesday evening. The two-man helicopter crew was conducting routine training on a grassy area next to the runway when a small plane hit it from behind. And the airport doesn't have a control tower, so pilots communicate over a shared radio frequency. The FAA and the NTSB are investigating. When new this morning, two organizers of Hong Kong's former Tiananmen Square massacre vigil have been found guilty of inciting subversion. The pair were convicted under Hong Kong's national security law and face up to 10 years in prison. They helped organize the city's annual candlelight vigil commemorating the 1989 crackdown on pro-democracy demonstrations in Beijing, an event that authorities have since banned. Authorities in China and Hong Kong say the security laws protect stability, while critics say they have suppressed dissent. Still to come on CNN Headline Express, imagine being stuck at sea for nearly a week. How these fishermen were finally rescued. We've got those details coming up.

familiar with the investigation telling CNN. The FBI and Swalwell have not responded to a request for comment at this time. Four women tell CNN that they have been in touch with the FBI as part of this probe. He's facing a criminal investigation by both the Manhattan District Attorney's Office and the LA Sheriff's Department. Swalwell has repeatedly denied all allegations of sexual assault. An experienced pilot who was also an ER doctor was killed Wednesday when his small plane collided with a state police helicopter at an airport in central Pennsylvania. Two state troopers were hurt, and we want to warn you that the video you're about to see is tough to watch. This graphic video captures the moment that the two aircraft collided Wednesday evening. The two-man helicopter crew was conducting routine training on a grassy area next to the runway when a small plane hit it from behind. And the airport doesn't have a control tower, so pilots communicate over a shared radio frequency. The FAA and the NTSB are investigating. When new this morning, two organizers of Hong Kong's former Tiananmen Square massacre vigil have been found guilty of inciting subversion. The pair were convicted under Hong Kong's national security law and face up to 10 years in prison. They helped organize the city's annual candlelight vigil commemorating the 1989 crackdown on pro-democracy demonstrations in Beijing, an event that authorities have since banned. Authorities in China and Hong Kong say the security laws protect stability, while critics say they have suppressed dissent. Still to come on CNN Headline Express, imagine being stuck at sea for nearly a week. How these fishermen were finally rescued. We've got those details coming up.

0: NBC, and this is CNN.
1: First Lady Melania Trump back out in public after a record-breaking absence. She even joked about it yesterday.
2: Good afternoon. I heard you missed me. Here I am. Welcome to the White House.
1: The First Lady noting her absence while announcing a $2 million scholarship initiative to help foster children. Melania Trump has made only 38 public appearances this year. Thursday marked her first in 32 days, a full month out of public view, her longest absence as First Lady. Author Kate Anderson Brower has covered the First Lady extensively, and she spoke with CNN's Kate Baldwin about her appearance as the White House deals with the swirling questions around Trump's close aide, Natalie Harp.
3: It was strange to see her be so self-deprecating. It was kind of unlike her to make a joke about herself today. And I think that it is something that's deeply upsetting to her. It's been reported that she's upset at all the reports that President Trump is so close to Natalie Harp that they, you know, traveled together. He brought her on the military plane and left the decoy behind with Secretary Rubio. This is somebody he trusts implicitly, and she's with him all the time. Surely Melania Trump knows this, but she clearly, no married woman wants to have those rumors circulating. So I do think that's part of it.
1: The White House has been facing questions over Harp's close ties to Trump. Democratic Senator John Ossoff hit a nerve when he brought it up on the campaign trail earlier this week. The Mexican Navy has rescued two fishermen who have been missing for nearly a week. And take a look at what they were found in. That blue box that you see on your screen bobbing in the ocean is a fishing cooler. And those two men were inside of it. They were found 150 miles off the coast, though it's still unclear what happened to their boat. The Mexican Navy airlifted them to port where medics checked them out. Both were doing well enough to go straight home to their families. What a rescue. Straight ahead on CNN Headline Express. A week later and no electricity after storms ripped through Gary, Indiana. Now thousands of residents, they may not get power back until next week. That's coming your way.

It's half past the hour. Let's hit the refresh button on our top stories. The USS Abraham Lincoln is heading home after a record-breaking deployment, according to a source familiar with the matter. The Iran war extended its time at sea, sparking concerns over reports of deteriorating living conditions and worsening mental health among the crew. The Lincoln is being relieved by the USS George Washington. Also, cleaning up and drying out. That's what a lot of people in the mid-Atlantic will be doing today after powerful storms created images like this slamming the region overnight. An apparent tornado ripped the roof off of this motel in Dover, Delaware. The storms leaving behind a trail of destruction and flooding.

0: The flood threat shifts further south today. And in Indiana, it's been over a week since storms tore across the region. Tens of thousands of people still have no power, though. And in some areas, power is not expected to be restored for at least another week. CNN's Sherelle Hubbard has more for us.
1: This is what some Hoosiers see when they turn off their flashlights. Absolute darkness. Tens of thousands of people are in the dark after deadly storms hit northwest Indiana 9 days ago. Initially, 300,000 customers were without power, and more than a week later, 75,000 customers still have no electricity, according to Northern Indiana Public Service Company.
2: No lights, no Wi-Fi, can't charge your phone. It's women taking cold showers.
1: Gary Luciano of Gary, Indiana, says his power's back on now, but he had been relying on McDonald's to charge his phone and other devices. He and others visiting local restaurants and disaster organizations for food.
3: We can go buy sandwich food, chips, unhealthy.
1: Most of the residences still powerless are in Lake County next to the Illinois border, including 20,000 customers in Gary, Indiana. Residents of the majority black city have expressed frustration, especially since learning that the estimated power restoration isn't expected until next Tuesday, August 25th, according to NIPSCO.
4: We would not, we have not, and should not ever prioritize how we respond based on color, based on socioeconomic status. That is not the business we're in.
1: Melody Birmingham of NIPSCO's parent company says roughly 300 poles and 44 power transmission poles need to be repaired or replaced in Gary as a result of the storm. And the power company says it's working around the clock to get electricity restored to everyone. I'm Sherelle Hubbard reporting.
0: Thank you, Sherelle. Michael Cohen and President Trump appear to be burying the hatchet years after their bitter falling out. Cohen, Trump's former lawyer and fixer, says he plans to follow up today on a clemency application he submitted to the Trump administration. That comes just one day after Cohen released a taped radio interview with the president, recorded from the White House.
5: How you doing, sir? Welcome.
6: Good.
5: Welcome.
6: Very good. Country is doing good.
5: Well, thanks. Thanks to you, sir. So I want to go back to 2016, if we can, because you and I have obviously traveled a pretty rocky road together. You remember, do you remember, sir, when I went on CNN with Breonna Keeler and she told me that you were underwater in the polls and I responded with those famous two words, says who, which became some worldwide meme.
6: And advocate, and then they weaponized you like nobody's ever been weaponized, like few have been.
5: Well, maybe just you and I, sir.
6: And but, you, yeah, me too, but I don't consider mine, you know, mine was at a level that nobody's ever seen before. But they weaponized you. They weaponized a lot of people. And I respect the fact that you recanted everything you said. And that's a big thing that you did.
0: Yeah. So the two became fierce enemies after Cohen pleaded guilty in the hush money case and testified against Trump. Now, Cohen says their relationship is being resuscitated.
7: After all of what took place, all of the name-calling, the years of the public war, the verbal missiles that we threw at one another, how is it possible that the two of us can ever sit down again? The answer is that we forgave. And not because the past didn't happen, not because the scars disappeared, not because every disagreement suddenly becomes irrelevant, and certainly not because I have forgotten anything.
0: Right.
7: I have not. Forgiveness does not require amnesia. It requires the courage to stop allowing yesterday to dictate tomorrow.
0: The pair still disagree over what Cohen has said publicly about Trump, and the White House says its clemency team is not currently tracking Cohen's request. Jurors yesterday heard testimony from hospital chaplain Sheila Kavanaugh in the Lindsey Clancy trial. Now, Clancy is accused of strangling her three children in January 2023, and her attorney says that she shouldn't be criminally responsible because she was suffering from postpartum psychosis. Here's CNN's Gene Casares telling Jake Tapper the details from yesterday's testimony.
8: She was in her room within hours that Lindsay was admitted, but she was intubated, and so she couldn't speak with her. She went back 1 week later, January 31st. Lindsay Clancy was not intubated anymore.

0: Lindsay Clancy started to speak to the chaplain. Listen to what she told her.
1: When I went in on Tuesday the 31st, she said to me as I held her hand to comfort her, "I am so glad my children are safe." She alluded to having heard a voice, and the voice, according to Lindsay, told her that if she did not follow the command, neither she nor her children would be safe. She alluded to the fact that it was a male voice and it was persistent.
0: But then there was cross-examination. On cross-examination, the prosecutor said, "You visited her 14 times at the hospital, almost 200 times once she got to Duxbury, where she is now, as a public hospital. And you have copious notes. You have quote marks of things she said, and never once in any note on any page did you write that she told you that a male voice was telling her, commanding her to kill the children." Mm. Well, on redirect, the defense said, "Well, this was confidential information. You didn't tell her, you didn't write it down because of that." However, yesterday, you know, you got to put all the pieces together. Yesterday, the forensic psychologist testified that Lindsay never told him about a male voice commanding to kill the children, but he learned it from the chaplain. Mm. So the chaplain told him, but she didn't write it in her notes.
2: Caught on camera, the roof of a Hawaii home being ripped off by Hurricane Lala last weekend. You got to see this video to believe it.
3: It's gone. Oh my God. My God. Get out.
4: No, no. Get off. Get. No, sh-
3: get.
4: Ugh.
3: Ugh. Gotta go. So, we gotta go, Vinegar. Gotta go. Hurry up! Go, come! Go! Ah! Let's go! You gotta get up! Get up!
2: Just a terrifying scenario for that family and for the entire island there. We'll continue to keep you updated on the efforts as they move forward. Next up on CNN Headline Express, the former boyfriend of Hayden Panettiere is breaking his silence after the sudden death of the actress. Stay with us. You're watching CNN Headline Express.

0: It's CNN.
1: Actress Hayden Panettiere's boyfriend is breaking his silence about her sudden passing. CNN has obtained a statement from Brian Hickerson through his attorney, saying in part, Hayden's death remains under investigation, and it's important to allow that investigation to proceed. As has been publicly reported, police confirmed there were no signs of foul play. Neutrogena is also issuing a statement on Panettiere's death. The actress had said that she was fired from being the face of the skincare brand after speaking out about postpartum depression on a talk show. CNN's Elizabeth Wagmeister has the story.
2: 4 days after Hayden Panettiere's shocking and sudden death, Neutrogena has released a statement responding to backlash that they cut ties with the actress after she spoke out about her battle with postpartum depression. Here's what happened. Back in 2015, Hayden Panettiere went on the talk show Live with Kelly and Michael, where she spoke about her journey with postpartum depression. Take a look.
3: She's suffering from postpartum depression.
4: And she went through that, which was something that I can very much relate to. And something that I know a lot of women experience, which is, you know, when they tell you about postpartum depression, you think about, okay, I feel negative feelings towards my child. I want to injure my child. I want to hurt my child. I've never, ever had those feelings. And some women do. But you don't realize what broad of a spectrum you can really experience that on. And it's something I think that needs to be talked about, and women need to know that they're not alone.
2: Now, fast forward to 2026. Hayden Panettiere went on Jay Shetty's podcast to talk about her memoir. And during their conversation, she told him that Neutrogena fired her. Take a look at what she said and how deeply it impacted her.
5: When I actually went out onto stage, it was live with Kelly and Michael, I had no intention of or plan to talk about postpartum depression. It just came up, and I was just being honest. And never for a second did I think that anyone or cared that anyone would have a bad reaction to it. It was my truth. And so when I got that call that Neutrogena wanted to fire me over that, and my representative at the time said, that's illegal. You can't do that. And even though, you know, she saved the day that year, I knew that that was going to be it.
2: In the wake of Hayden's tragic passing, fans have been posting and criticizing Neutrogena, saying,

0: How could a company that promotes wellness and beauty for women drop a woman during such a vulnerable time? Well, now Neutrogena has released a statement, and here is what they have to say. Quote, "We are deeply saddened by Hayden Panettiere's passing. For more than a decade, Hayden was a valued member of our Neutrogena community. We are proud to have partnered with her and understand that we made her feel unsupported during a very difficult time. This is not what Neutrogena stands for or who we want to be." The statement goes on to say, "Hayden's courage in sharing her challenges helped inspire important conversations and awareness. We are making a significant investment to a long-standing community health partner to help give more women access to the support they need, including care for postpartum depression. We will share more details with this community when plans are in place. Out of respect for Hayden's family and loved ones, we did not want to speak out so soon following her passing. Everyone at Neutrogena extends their deepest condolences to Hayden's family and all who loved her."
1: A small memorial honoring Panettiere has been placed outside the apartment complex in Greenville, South Carolina, where she passed on Sunday. Today is her birthday. She would have been 37 years old. The U.S. Navy is moving to rename an aircraft carrier that was set to honor Doris Miller, a black sailor who helped defend U.S. forces at Pearl Harbor. The Navy announced the USS Doris Miller during President Trump's first term. Now, officials are considering naming a different warship after Miller and recommending him for the Medal of Honor. Two sources say there's also been talk of renaming the carrier after President Trump. Miller's family calls the news shocking.
2: So for our family, it was quite a shock to hear that there is worse conversation about the possibility of renaming the Doris Miller carrier. And so not only was it a shock, but it was also a shock in, that we found out from a news outlet and probably from the Navy. And so it caused a lot of concerns and uncertainty. And so for us, it immediately became a family group conversation about what is happening, what does it mean, because you know, January 20, 2020 was a big day for us when we went to the naming ceremony and got the opportunity to see what was happening and then to see Doris Miller get recognition in such a great way as we continue to fight for him to get recognition for the Congressional Medal of Honor as well.
1: This is video of the ship's unveiling ceremony back in 2020 that was referenced by the family member a moment ago. Miller was also portrayed in the 2001 film Pearl Harbor. And if the name change goes through, it would be the first time an aircraft carrier has been named after a sitting president instead. It's time now for Buzz Express, the stories that have people talking. Ariana Grande again telling the White House, "Don't use my music." Variety reports the Team Trump TikTok account used her song "We Can't Be Friends" in a post. It also had the hashtag Ariana Grande. She went to the comments writing, "Never use my music again." Earlier this year, she pushed back against the White House for using another song. At last check, no word from Team Trump. The Odyssey has officially conquered the box office. Universal says Christopher Nolan's epic film has sailed past Deadpool and Wolverine, taking in $1.35 billion worldwide and becoming the highest grossing R-rated film ever. It's also the first narrative feature shot entirely on IMAX cameras, making it the biggest IMAX movie of all time. Talk about a legendary journey. So, who was the new kid at Colorado State University? A bear, and it made itself at home on campus. Here's CNN's Patrick Cornell.
3: This is what they call a Colorado welcome to college.
4: Hey, there's a bear outside.
3: The little campus invader showed up for move-in day at Colorado State University, hanging around the dorms, giving CSU Rams something to gawk at.
5: We're really near the nature and stuff, which I love a lot.
3: Which is certainly more exciting than lugging a futon up 14,000 flights of stairs.
4: I didn't expect to see a bear at all.
3: Colorado Parks and Wildlife showed up, tranquilized the animal, and relocated it back into the wild.
1: All right. Happy trails, safe journeys, and a good education for that bear as well. So to come on CNN Headline Express, a man leads police on a wild dirt bike chase and then stops to gas up and talk on the phone in the middle of the pursuit. How it all ended next. And a new study is revealing a possible link between new music releases and traffic fatalities. We'll explain on the other side of the break. Stay with us.

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1: In today's Money Express, that new album that you're waiting to drop, it could be a health hazard, as it turns out. Maribel Aber joins us from the NASDAQ market site with that and the rest of your top Money Express headlines. Maribel, it's New Music Friday. Say it ain't so.
2: Brad, this is an interesting one. There's this new study. It shows a potential link between traffic deaths and new music releases by popular artists. A researcher at the Journal of the American Medical Association found that traffic fatalities rose about 15% on major new album release days, while music streaming jumped 43%. What they found is there were about 18 more deaths on album release days compared to other days of the week. Now, the findings suggest streaming could be another form of distracted driving, though the study does not prove music releases caused the increase. Hey, Walmart customers may be getting a break at the checkout. The retailer plans to use its $2.9 billion tariff refund to help lower prices for shoppers. The move comes after Walmart rolled back prices in July on thousands of items, including soda, ground beef, and ice cream. And Dunkin' is teaming up with influencer Alex Earl for its fall menu, the Early Riser Meal. It's available now at Dunkin' locations nationwide for a limited time. It includes a breakfast wrap, a sugar-free vanilla shake and espresso, and a 3 assorted munchkins. The collaboration promotes Earl's upcoming Netflix reality show, Earl Meets World. Also on the menu, Dunkin's pumpkin spice latte and a tiramisu marshmallow matcha. Brad, the one thing that we are, we're early risers.
1: Oh, yes, indeed. Pre 6 a.m., definitely some coffee in the cups around the office here, especially mine. Maribel Aber, thank you.
2: You got it.
1: Let's get a check in on some of the other stories making news across the country. We start in Mississippi. You have to see this video. A car was dangling over a ledge and then flips over, landing upside down. Somebody was in there. Now, this is in Hattiesburg earlier this week. People ran down there trying to help, and according to affiliate WDAM, there were only minor injuries, thank goodness. Another story that you just have to see. Guy on a dirt bike leading police on a chase through Los Angeles. And it's not your typical police chase. He even stopped for gas at one point, and watch what happens. He takes off, the gas pump still attached to the dirt bike, and he keeps going. Here he is apparently talking on the phone while still in the middle of the chase, and he comes to a stop in a park. Looks like he's trying to give his bike a drink, but that's still not the end. That happened in a neighborhood where officers found him hiding in a recycling bin, and the whole thing lasted about an hour. Okay, another story here. Check out this inferno in Wisconsin. A massive fire tore through a construction site Thursday, blasting thick

0: black smoke into the sky, high into the sky. Workers were spotted scrambling off the roof towards emergency exits. Officials say that they all made it out safely, thank goodness. The cause of the fire is under investigation. Also, a close call in Illinois, where a two-story building suddenly crumbled into a mountain of bricks and debris. A smoke shop employee says that she escaped after seeing drywall pull away and then rushed to warn workers next door. Everyone did get out safely. Investigators, they are now trying just to determine what caused the collapse. And we got to tell you about this one. Finally, a dramatic rescue in Massachusetts after a public works employee fell 20 feet down a drywall shaft. Crews spent 2.5 hours using ropes to pull him to safety. No word on the extent of his injuries or what caused him to fall, but just looking at some of the rescue imagery here, you're seeing that he was taken out on what looks to be a stretcher, and hopefully some of those injuries not too life-threatening or serious. We will continue to track that. Well, that does it for CNN Headline Express. I'm Brad Smith. CNN This Morning with Audie Cornish starts right now.
1: Today in the group chat, the reunion few saw coming, Donald Trump and Michael Cohen. So are the bygones really bygones here, or is the renewed flattery just a very public push for a pardon? Plus, the Navy may strip a black war hero's name from an aircraft carrier, instead naming the ship for Donald Trump. What's behind the latest vanity project? Key midterm races in Texas and Iowa, now toss-ups. So is the GOP in real danger at this point of losing the Senate this fall? At Rosie O'Donnell, Unleashed, filling in for Jimmy Kimmel this week, brutally mocking President Trump. Perhaps it's safe to say ABC not so afraid of any revenge from this administration.
2: You got to realize it's time to hang up your wig and let Natalie tuck you in.
1: Good Friday morning, everyone. I'm Erica Hill in for Audie Cornish. This is where we begin. From bitter foes to burying the hatchet, President Trump and his former fixer, Michael Cohen, reunited.
3: They weaponized you like nobody's ever been weaponized, like few have been.
4: Well, maybe just you and I, sir.
3: And but... you. Yeah, me too, but I don't consider mine, you know, mine was at a level that nobody's ever seen before. But they weaponized you. They weaponized a lot of people.
1: This was as close as they got to talking about that highly public feud. In a radio interview, which was partially released on Thursday, Cohen spoke to CNN earlier about how the two got to this point.
5: After all of what took place, all of the name-calling, the years of the public war, the verbal missiles that we threw at one another, how is it possible that the two of us can ever sit down again? The answer is that we forgave. Forgiveness does not require amnesia. It requires the courage to stop allowing yesterday to dictate tomorrow.
1: It's a beautiful sentiment. Is he fishing, though, for more than just forgiveness? Cohen has submitted an application for a pardon for his crime of paying off women who claimed to have affairs with Trump during the 2016 election. Joining me in the group chat, Noel Cain, co-host and editorial director of the Today Explained podcast, Doug High, Republican strategist and former RNC communications director, and Lulu Garcia Navarro, CNN contributor and journalist, host of the New York Times The Interview. Nice to see all of you on this lovely Friday morning. So the possible pardon here, in terms of that pardon, a White House official telling CNN, a submission here should not be interpreted to mean anything other than an individual has chosen to submit a request, highlighting the White House's thorough review process. I tend to be a little cynical in these moments.
6: Oh, really? What could lead you to that conclusion?
1: It's a fair question, Lulu. I mean, if not a pardon, what would be behind this lovely display?
6: So I have a real theory about Donald Trump's power over people, mm-hmm. which is this: no one is ever out of the fold. His power is that he will always take people back if they bend the knee.
1: Yeah.
6: He likes that. So if you heard in that interview, he said to Michael Cohen, you recanted everything, you know, which is not true, of course. But this is the thing. You are never fully out of Trump world. You are always able to come back in up to a point. So that's the first thing I'd say. And the second thing I'd say is transparently and clearly.

0: Clearly, Michael Cohen is looking for a reboot.
1: Yeah.
0: He's got this new radio show. He got the biggest player in politics to come on. And he also wants a pardon.
1: Yeah. So all those things combined, and I think you make such an excellent point about no one's ever really out. It's just about bending the knee. The recanting thing is also interesting because this has come up about what was not recanted. So I just want to play what we have heard in terms of those proclamations, if you will. Take a listen.
2: He took back everything he said in court, took it all back.
3: You did not recant your testimony on the witness stand.
4: No.
3: What's he referring to?
4: I have no idea. He makes things up.
5: I respect the fact that you recanted everything you said, and that's a big thing that you did.
6: You're not going to discuss things you said in the past, but you're not retracting anything, right? I mean, you're not taking anything back.
4: Like I said, I refuse to go back in time. What I said was said, and that's where I stand with it.
1: There is the element of, yes, nobody's ever out of the fold. The other, I think, important element that we often see with Donald Trump, too, is Donald Trump says what he wants to be true. It doesn't matter if it is true, right? And so if he says you recant it, we don't know, right? It's tough to know from these two players what really happened. But that's also part of it.
7: Yeah, absolutely. He's like, in my mind, Michael, you have come out and said you took it all back. Michael Cohen says, I didn't take it all back. I don't remember Michael Cohen taking any of it back or much of it at all. But
1: Michael Cohen says he's not going back. So there you go.
7: He's not looking back. Another thing about President Trump and Michael Cohen, I mean, they're getting up there in age. I think the sentiment about forgiveness, President Trump is 80 years old. I think he knows he won't be around forever. I do think that there are some aspects of this that might actually be I try to think. People might be genuine. And when you get toward the end of your life, you do tend to forget.
0: We do see that as Justice Department. He's full of forgiveness.
7: All right. I'm full of it.
1: What do you make of this moment? I mean, what is the, as you're watching all this play out, Michael Cohen back in the conversation with Donald Trump, what's your takeaway?
8: Completely predictable for reasons that you said. Also, boring. I've seen this show too many times, right? Everything about Trump's presidency this time and the next time is tune in tomorrow. And I think one of the things that we can do to be sane is tune in to stuff like this less and less. Twitter has this amazing function called mute. So I have the words Michael Cohen on mute. So I see less of this. Nancy Mace, don't see that anymore. Hunter Biden doesn't show up in my feed anymore. It is such a great thing for mental health and wellness to not be exposed to that toxicity.
1: Yeah.
8: It's a fantastic way
0: to be. Doug is making a really great point also, which is this is part of the Trump show, and this is part of the Michael Cohen show, and there's always a redemption arc, right? In television, there's always, like, the feud that then, you know, kind of crests, and then there's, like, the redemption arc, and this, I think, is also part
8: and
0: of that.
8: And also the ultimate reality TV show, which Donald Trump knows very well, and it's not Real Housewives or anything else. It's professional wrestling. And you can hit me in the back with a steel chair as long as a few episodes later you come out to my music, you wear my T-shirt. Mm-hmm. Donald Trump knows this extremely well.
7: To your point, people actually want to watch that, though. This, you know, to your point that this is boring. Who is the? Is anyone actually interested in Michael Cohen anymore?
1: Like, it's a fair question. It is a
8: very
1: fair question.
8: I would say I never was.
1: But I will say, to your point, right, about the muting of things and watching what you want and reality TV, this is also an effort, right, for Donald Trump to change the conversation. Mm. So this morning, we're talking about Donald Trump and Michael Cohen sitting down. We are not talking about the economy. We are not talking about the Iran war. We are going to get to those things, by the way. Don't worry, this morning. But that also helps him, right, as he wants to orchestrate this alternate reality show in terms of what we're living. Much more to come here. We'll put a button in that one. We'll mute that one for you, Doug. Still ahead here, interesting timing for First Lady Melania Trump making her first public appearance in more than a month. Plus, the jurors really locked in for the Tupac Shakur murder trial. We'll take a closer look at some of their questions posed directly to witnesses. And the Navy, CNN has learned, could rename an aircraft carrier set to honor a Black war hero. The new name being considered? Sources say none other than Donald Trump.

you want and reality TV. This is also an effort, right, for Donald Trump to change the conversation. So this morning we're talking about Donald Trump and Michael Cohen sitting down. We are not talking about the economy. We are not talking about the Iran war. We are going to get to those things, by the way, don't worry, this morning. But that also helps him, right, as he wants to orchestrate this alternate reality show in terms of what we're living. Much more to come here. We'll put a button in that one. We'll mute that one for you, Doug. Still ahead here, interesting timing for First Lady Melania Trump making her first public appearance in more than a month. Plus, the jurors really locked in for the Tupac Shakur murder trial. We'll take a closer look at some of their questions posed directly to witnesses. And the Navy, CNN has learned, could rename an aircraft carrier set to honor a Black war hero. The new name being considered? Sources say none other than Donald Trump.

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1: Exclusive new reporting here at CNN. The Pentagon working to rename an aircraft carrier, which is currently under construction. So the ship, when it was announced that it would honor Doris Miller, a Black war hero, for his actions during the attack on Pearl Harbor. Two sources, however, tell CNN there have been conversations about renaming that carrier instead to honor Donald Trump. It's important to note an aircraft carrier has never been named for a sitting president. The ship was announced as the USS Doris Miller during the first Trump administration, and it would be the first aircraft carrier named for an enlisted sailor and also the first to be named for an African-American. But would not be a first here would be a name change by the Trump administration. The Pentagon last year stripped Harvey Milk's name from a boat honoring the Navy veteran and gay rights activist. And at least eight other ships could be in line for a change as well, including those named for, as you see there, Harriet Tubman, Ruth Bader Ginsburg, and Thurgood Marshall. The group chat is back. I mean, it is something I just want to play because, as a reminder, this was announced during the first Trump administration, the USS Doris Miller. When that announcement happened, here's how President Trump reacted.
2: Last month, the Navy announced that the next American aircraft carrier will bear the proud name of USS Doris Miller. That's pretty good. They won't give me that honor. That's a big boat. That's a big ship. All right. One day, maybe. But in the meantime, you're right. One day.
1: Doug, maybe that was our hint.
3: Mm-hmm. Look, you know, as we see a debacle happening in Iran, so often we also see the military and the president focused on sort of military-ish things that maybe it's not the biggest priority, even if it's a mistake to do anyways. This is not where you want to be. If you're talking about our military, renaming things might be some virtue signaling or not virtue signaling to your base. But it's not telling the American people what they're begging to hear is what is the plan to win or get out in Iran? That's a much bigger issue.
1: And to your point about where the priorities lie, right? I mean, we talked a little bit about ships that are reportedly under consideration to be renamed. Hegg says last year, which he announced during Pride Month, which when he announced that he was renaming the Harvey Milk, that he was taking the politics out of all of this. But when we look at what has happened, to your point, Doug, the New York Times reporting under Hegseth, the number of female and black officers, right, who have been struck from this promotions list. There's also the names of multiple bases, which had been changed because they honored Confederates and Confederate generals, being changed back conveniently. The names also existed. You know, there were other soldiers who were not Confederate generals to be able to bring that back. There is a message that this sends, right? It may not be the right one, but there is some signaling happening, and that's part of the plan, I would think.
4: It's politics at its highest level. I mean, you are talking about renaming this boat for a sitting president, which has never been done. That is the most political act. It's, again, giving Trump the gift that he clearly wanted, as we saw from that clip. But beyond that, what do all these names have in common? They're the names of black people. They're the names of women. They're the names of gay civil rights icons. This is a concerted effort from this administration to do this at every turn, whether it be in our institutions of history, whether it be in the institutions of government, and now in the institutions of the military.
5: This one I think is super egregious, and I'll tell you why. I think I might understand Ruth Bader Ginsburg. She wasn't in the service, right? You could say, okay, she was in a different branch of American life. I was looking into this guy this morning, this Doris guy. So it's Pearl Harbor Day. He is a mess attendant because the army is,
1: as high as he's allowed to go in the Navy.
5: That's
1: at
5: as
1: the
5: high
1: time.
5: As he's allowed to go. Exactly. And so he has never fired a gun before. And they tell him, you know, we're being attacked, go get ammunition. So he runs and he gets the ammunition. And then he loads the gun and then he shoots a Japanese plane out of the sky.
1: Had never been trained.
5: Yes, exactly. Yeah. This guy was a hero. This is not some random dude.
1: Right.
5: And so I don't know. If I were President Trump, I say this a lot, I would be embarrassed by this one in particular.
1: So I think

0: Generals to be able to bring that back. There is a message that this sends, right? It may not be the right one, but there is some signaling happening, and that's part of the plan, I would think.
1: It's politics at its highest level. I mean, you are talking about renaming this boat for a sitting president, which has never been done. That is the most political act. It's, again, giving Trump the gift that he clearly wanted, as we saw from that clip. But beyond that, what do all these names have in common? They're the names of Black people. They're the names of women. They're the names of gay civil rights icons. This is a concerted effort from this administration to do this at every turn, whether it be in our institutions of history, whether it be in the institutions of government, and now in the institutions of the military.
2: This one I think is super egregious, and I'll tell you why. I think I might understand Ruth Bader Ginsburg. She wasn't in the service, right? You could say, okay, she was in a different branch of American life. I was looking into this guy this morning, this Doris guy. So it's Pearl Harbor Day. He is a mess attendant because the Army is,
3: that's as high as he was allowed to go in the Navy at the time.
2: That's as high as he was allowed to go. Exactly. And so he has never fired a gun before. And they tell him, you know, we're being attacked, go get ammunition. So he runs and he gets the ammunition. And then he loads the gun and then he shoots a Japanese plane out of the sky.
3: Had never been trained.
2: Yes, exactly. Yeah. This guy was a hero. This is not some random dude.
3: Right.
2: And so I don't know. If I were President Trump, I say this a lot, I would be embarrassed by this one in particular.
0: So I think you bring up so many interesting points. His story is so important, right? It was important to the Navy and the military at the time, and that
2: he was
0: brought out on a roadshow, right, with other soldiers. I believe he was the only Black sailor, right, who was brought on that. But also, you know, his family, how proud they were, how honored they were at the time. They've been pushing to for years for him to get the Medal of Freedom. Now that is apparently being dangled. His family is reacting to this news and spoke with CNN. This was his great nephew last night. Take a listen.
4: It was also a shocking that we found out from a news outlet and probably from the Navy. And so it caused a lot of concerns and uncertainty. Even if they take his name and rename another ship, it is also about timing. So we're looking at my mother, my uncles, which is our Dorses, nieces and nephews that are in their 70s, and them being able to have the opportunity to see this go to fruition is so important.
0: It's so important for this family, right, who was promised this six years ago. And for the story, as you point out, Noel, the real story to be told. That's why this ship was being named for him.
5: It's an amazing story of bravery. And I think we can reasonably say that maybe nothing, to your point, should be named after somebody who didn't serve in the military. And frankly, nothing in America should be named after Cesar Chavez anymore. I think we've learned that lesson as well. But this is such an amazing story that the military should want to tell. And there are so many names that we don't know or we take for granted. I grew up in the South in North Carolina. I never knew who Bragg was until several years ago. Turns out, maybe these aren't the kind of people we should be honoring either.
0: A lot of people didn't, right? There were a lot of those bases. I didn't realize until that was coming up either, because it wasn't something I had thought about. But when you think about some of those bases and who they were named for, why they were changed to go back to them, even if there just happened to be another Bragg in the Army.
6: Yeah, I mean, I think, you know, naming is sensitive. It's a way of marking who is important to you, what the culture values. It's also a way, as you rightly point out, Noel, of elevating a story that maybe not enough people knew because of the history of this country, because of segregation, because of the terrible wrongs that were done to Black people here. And so I think to not honor this man in this way is a stain, frankly, on us.
0: We'll see how it all plays out. Still to come here this morning, Washington vowing to up the economic pressure on Iran as Tehran threatens more destruction if the fighting resumes. Plus,
7: if you thought the president hated Jimmy Kimmel Live when it was hosted by Jimmy Kimmel, buckle up, people, buckle up.
0: Rosie O'Donnell is back, as is her long-running feud with Donald Trump.

0: And this is CNN.
1: The Trump administration is overhauling its strategy in the war with Iran again. Instead of trying to wipe out Iran's military, the new goal is to crush their economy. That's something the president is now branding Economic D-Day. Treasury Secretary Scott Bessent says the U.S. is reaching out to all of its allies to put together the greatest coordinated economic isolation in the history of the world.
2: If you insist on doing business with them, either transferring money, buying their oil, they're doing seaborne ship transfers, then the U.S. Treasury and the U.S. government, they will put its full might and force toward enforcing against you.
1: So the U.S. is also imposing new sanctions against Hezbollah and designating the Lebanese militant group as an Iranian proxy. Joining me now, Edward Fishman, former diplomat and international relations scholar. He's the author of the book Choke Points, American Power in the Age of Economic Warfare. It's nice to have you with us this morning. So, you know, I should point out there are some signs here that this economic approach is having some impact, but we're also dealing with a brutal regime, which we know is not necessarily moved by the plight of its citizens when they are suffering. How long do you think this regime will and can hold out? In your mind, is it months? Could it be years?
3: Well, look, Erica, the track record of economic pressure bringing about regime change is very poor. So I don't think we should expect the Iranian regime to collapse under economic pressure. I mean, go back even to Trump's first term. When Trump launched a maximum pressure strategy against Venezuela, the Venezuelan economy declined by about 75%. It was one of the biggest peacetime collapses we've seen of an economy. And Maduro stayed in power until Trump launched the Maduro raid earlier this year. So I don't think we can expect the Iranian regime just to collapse.

0: collapse under economic pressure alone.
1: There's also what I find interesting is we heard from the Treasury Secretary, from Scott Bessent, saying that it's unlikely that the U.S. is going to resume any large-scale fighting here. The reality in making those comments, while in some ways they may have been meant to soothe perhaps certain parties, Iran is listening to that as well.
0: 100%, right? I think the Iranians understand that Trump doesn't want to fight a war. And this economic D-Day just sort of strikes everybody as Trump trying to seem tough and showing that he's doing something when he doesn't actually want to go back to the battlefield. What I'd also note, and a very important point here, is that Iran has been under comprehensive sanctions for decades. Mm-hmm. So really the only thing left to do on sanctions is to target Iran's trading partners. And really their top trading partner by far is China. And with Xi Jinping set to come to the White House in just about a month, it strikes me as pretty unlikely that Trump wants to ignite an economic war with China right now.
1: Which is fascinating, right? And I'm so glad you brought that up, because as we look at this, right, with that visit looming, how could even just this announcement, how could that impact those discussions and the visit itself?
0: Oh, could it impact the visit completely, right? I mean, I think let's see what Secretary Bessent actually announces in terms of sanctions on Monday. But if you actually took Trump at his word, and this is going to be unprecedented economic sanctions, economic D-Day, there's no way for that to be true unless there's aggressive sanctions on Chinese banks, Chinese energy companies, all of the Chinese companies that basically provide Iran with a lifeline to the global economy. If Trump actually were to do that, I think it would totally blow up the Trump-Xi visit, and I would expect that that visit wouldn't happen. And you may even have Chinese retaliation, right? We all remember last year when China cut off our access to rare earth minerals, it really upended supply chains here in the United States. So that's to say, if we could take Trump at his word, it would significantly imperil the visit. But I'm skeptical we're actually going to go in that direction.
1: I found interesting some recent comments from Chris Christie when he was talking about the war recently and the way he views this moment and Donald Trump. Take a listen to that.
2: Donald Trump is about to become what he never, ever wanted to be. Jimmy Carter.
3: Yes.
2: He is being held hostage by Iran. They are holding the Strait of Hormuz hostage. As a result, they're holding the world economy hostage. Mm-hmm. And it's focused at Donald Trump. And I know from talking to him over the last 24 years, the one person he would never want to
4: Jimmy
2: be is
4: Carter.
2: Jimmy Carter.
4: I've talked to him about Jimmy Carter,
2: right?
4: Too.
2: And so, and here we are. And it was all voluntary.
1: Right, to the point of Iran watching how all of this is playing out here, that is very much a focus, right, to see how things are playing at home and to understand what it would be like to have that Jimmy Carter moment or to be in the midst of it right now. Is Iran fully exploiting that? What more do you think could come?
0: Oh, certainly. I mean, I think the Iranians have understood now since March, right, since the very beginning of the war, that their control of the Strait of Hormuz, the world's most important energy choke point, gives them a huge amount of leverage over the United States. Because remember, in any sort of economic standoff, what matters isn't so much who inflicts more damage on the other side's GDP. What matters is which side has the capacity to withstand whatever pressure they're under. And I think the Iranians have assessed that even though their economy is certainly suffering much more from a sort of quantitative standpoint than the United States, that America's tolerance for economic pain is a lot lower than theirs is. And I think that's just going to be Iran's strategy moving forward.
1: Edward Fishman, really appreciate your time and your viewpoint this morning. Thank you. Straight ahead here on CNN this morning. With 75 days now until the midterm elections, the Senate could really be in play as political insiders shift two key races to the left, plus jurors in the Tupac Shakur murder trial, hearing from the defendant himself.

0: of economic standoff. What matters isn't so much who inflicts more damage on the other side's GDP. What matters is which side has the capacity to withstand whatever pressure they're under. And I think the Iranians have assessed that even though their economy is certainly suffering much more from a sort of quantitative standpoint than the United States, that America's tolerance for economic pain is a lot lower than theirs is. And I think that's just going to be Iran's strategy moving forward.
1: Edward Fishman, really appreciate your time and your viewpoint this morning. Thank you. Straight ahead here on CNN this morning. With 75 days now until the midterm elections, the Senate could really be in play as political insiders shift two key races to the left. Plus, jurors in the Tupac Shakur murder trial hearing from the defendant himself.

0: My home state of North Carolina, it's more likely than not that we'll see that flip from Republican hands to Democratic hands. And I go back to, you know, when I was at the RNC in 2010, our magic number for Obama was 46. Mm-hmm. We felt if he was at or below that, we'd take back the House. And ultimately, we picked up 63 seats in the House. That's not possible with these maps, but it makes it harder and harder for Republicans to hold on to either chamber when the president is at 38 on a good day, 32 on a bad day. It is stark. How much independents have turned against Trump, and even the Trump base. I was in Lake of the Ozarks, Missouri last weekend, and I go every summer to a friend's lake house, and it used to be that every boat was festooned with Trump won and ultra MAGA flags, and flag waving is a lot more intense than a bumper sticker. Mm. I counted two this past weekend. That's a huge drop. The base is depressed.
1: It's interesting. I have to say, I noticed something similar in Rhode Island this summer. We go to a very low-key place, my family, every summer. And there were, for the last several summers, on boats that you would see nearby, a lot of Trump flags. I didn't see a single one this summer, which is fascinating. Just as an anecdote.
2: The affordability thing is just, it's just killing them. It's just killing them, you know?
1: It's also a candidate question, right? In some races. Yeah. Take Texas, for example. So CNN spoke with the political editor at Cook Political, right, about what is happening in the Lone Star State. Listen to this take.
3: We would not have changed our rating if this were still John Cornyn as the incumbent, as the Republican nominee. Paxson has so many scandals. He is so polarizing to Republicans that Democrat James Tallarico's campaign is really targeting Republicans. They're targeting independent voters. There's a real frustration that Paxson isn't out there enough, that he's not doing enough, that the president is going to go fundraise for him. And Tallarico right now is the only one that's been significantly on the air.
1: It's that to me is fascinating, too, right? There's not a lot of perhaps not a lot of excitement. I'm trying to figure the best word for it, right? Behind Paxson, right? So many questions about elevating Paxson and also the lack of real support, I think speaks volumes, Lulu.
2: I think it does. I mean, that was sort of a self-owned by the president backing Paxson. There was no need for it. It hurt him in lots of different ways, as we saw in Congress, because, of course, Cornyn, who was incredibly popular, was on a bit of a revenge tour himself after being sort of undercut by the president. And so what we're seeing is a race that is much more competitive than it needs to be. And I think you can speak to this better than I can, but what I hear from Republicans all the time is it just means you have to spend a lot more money to prop up these candidates than you would otherwise, instead of putting them in races where you might have a better shot. I mean, normally Republicans look at Texas and they, you know, it's just like Texas is red. I don't have to worry about it. But it's that. It's also Florida, the governor's race. That's going to be a lot more competitive than it was before. There's a lot of places on the map. I'm not saying Florida's going to turn blue. I don't think that that's the case. But there are a lot more places on the map where these races are going to be much more competitive and much more interesting. And I don't think people have a good read on the electorate right now. I think you're right. Yeah. Affordability is key. But we're all reading the tea leaves saying there's no Trump flags. There's no this, there's no that. But no one knows exactly which way this is going to break. Equally for Democrats. Historically unpopular. It's not like Democrats. I mean, God love Schumer there, Senator Schumer touting the map being broken wide open. But it's not like a lot of people are saying, yay, Democrats, they're going to be the anecdote.
1: No, it's such a great point. You talk money. There's a lot of money that's available for Republicans. Mm-hmm. It hasn't been unleashed.
0: 100%. And I think Iowa has become maybe the most interesting state politically. Republicans and Democrats in that Senate race have chosen two candidates that are sort of the prototype of who they would want their nominees to be. It's going to be a very close race. And that may be the race for the Senate.
1: Hmm. All right, we're going to put a pin in that one. Much more to come. Jabs, jokes, Rosie O'Donnell filling in for Jimmy Kimmel on ABC. Predictably, not holding back. Plus, I heard you missed me. The words from First Lady Melania Trump at her first public appearance in weeks. Should you read anything into that?

0: is CNN.
1: The odds of Democrats surging to take back both the House and the Senate in the midterms, suddenly, most chances could be rising. Cook Political just shifted two more critical Senate races toward the Democrats, rating both Texas and Iowa Senate races as toss-ups. Their governor's races also shifting left.
2: We are going to take back the Senate. Republicans thought they had the Senate locked down. But now Democrats, we are on the path to victory. We've blown the map wide open.
1: So, I mean, in terms of what still needs to happen here, right? Four seats would have to flip. While defending Michigan, Georgia, New Hampshire, has the map been blown wide open?
3: I don't know if it's wide open, but it is widening. And. Yeah.

0: This is CNN.
1: The first week of Tupac Shakur's murder trial wraps up today. Thursday, jurors heard a secret police interview with Duane Kevedi Davis admitting to a role in the shooting.
2: What is said right here cannot be used against you, Kevedi. Nothing you say today can be used against you.
3: So Orlando shot him across Dre?
4: He leaned over on the window. We rolled down the window, popped.
1: So if you've been following the coverage, you've also likely noticed the jury's involvement here. In Nevada, jurors can ask questions after each witness, and they've really been using that opportunity. Here's one juror addressing this question for Suge Knight's head of security.
5: I have a question for you from one of our jurors, if you can answer. Did Reggie Wright Jr. instruct security to not have firearms the night of the fight?
6: To be honest, I don't know if Reggie Wright told his people or the police officers not to have guns, and I don't know why. He sure didn't tell us because we had ours. And that's the honest truth.
1: One juror also asking a shooting witness, which direction the shots were coming from. Another following up on evidence photos with a former police officer.

0: This is CNN.
1: The first week of Tupac Shakur's murder trial wraps up today. Thursday, jurors heard a secret police interview with Duane Kevedi Davis admitting to a role in the shooting.
2: What is said right here cannot be used against you, Kevedi. Nothing you say today can be used against you.
3: So Orlando shot across Dre?
4: He leaned over on the window. We rolled down the window. Pop.
1: So if you've been following the coverage, you've also likely noticed the jury's involvement here. In Nevada, jurors can ask questions after each witness, and they've really been using that opportunity. Here's one juror addressing this question for Suge Knight's head of security.
5: I have a question for you from one of our jurors, if you can answer. Did Reggie Wright Jr. instruct security to not have firearms the night of the fight?
6: To be honest, I don't know if Reggie Wright told his people or the police officers not to have guns, and I don't know why. He showed and tell us because we had ours. And that's the honest truth.
1: One juror also asking a shooting witness, which direction the shots were coming from. Another following up on evidence photos with a former police officer asking if there was another bullet not accounted for in the envelopes, or were there only seven cases located on the scene? Let's lawyer up the CNN legal analyst, former federal prosecutor Elliot Williams. This has been a really interesting focus because jurors in Nevada can ask questions. It's maybe not as, I've learned, it's not as uncommon as I thought.
7: It's not as uncommon as you thought. And I even think the converse is more interesting. Very, very few states in America actually prohibit jurors from asking questions. Texas, Mississippi, and only a couple others. Most states have some process in place that allows jurors to directly ask questions, which is really fascinating because you don't see it often in the cop shows or even in trials that you watch on TV.
1: No, you never see it. You never see it in the dramas on TV.
7: Right.
1: In your experience, right, both as the lawyer in the courtroom, but also in what you've observed, do these questions ever alter the game plan?
7: They can. Now, it's important.

0: because yes. jurors in Nevada can ask questions. It's maybe not as, I've learned, it's not as uncommon as I thought.
1: It's not as uncommon as you thought. And I even think the converse is more interesting. Very, very few states in America actually prohibit jurors from asking questions. Texas, Mississippi, and only a couple others. Most states have some process in place that allows jurors to directly ask questions, which is really fascinating because you don't see it often in the cop shows or even in trials that you watch on
0: TV. No, you never see it. You never see it in the dramas on TV.
1: Right.
0: In your experience, right, both as the lawyer in the courtroom,
1: right.
0: but also in what you've observed, do these questions ever alter the game plan?
1: They can. Now, it's important to note that jurors aren't just willy-nilly throwing
0: right.
1: questions out. They will submit them in writing. Both attorneys will have a chance to weigh in and say, wait a second, you know, Your Honor, I don't want that question mm-hmm. asked, or it could be refined in this way. The judge has an opportunity to say no outright. So, for instance, if a juror were to ask a question that would trigger evidence that shouldn't be admitted into court, like if I were to ask you, hey, Erica, what did Doug say to Lulu? That right there is hearsay, mm-hmm. and would be triggering evidence that wouldn't be proper in court, so the judge could just disallow that right there. These questions here are actually asking for clarification on somewhat complicated evidence, and does the court a great favor in avoiding the jury having questions about it later on when they're alone in the room and can't ask the witnesses directly?
0: Does it tend to, I don't know if there's a way to measure this, but does a jury who has the opportunity to ask questions during the trial tend to be a more engaged jury?
1: That is the theory. When states do allow juries to directly ask questions, the rationale is, number one, they are more engaged. Number two, they're less confused about the evidence. And number three, technically, this is not my thoughts, just in general, technically, they're less likely to make a mistake in the application of the law. What happens at the end of a trial is that the jury gets locked alone in the room by themselves, just relying on their memories, and often they were confused about things, basic things that maybe attorneys or judges or even other jurors take for granted. Having that opportunity in the moment can, at least in theory, give them an opportunity to just better understand the case and make a more rational decision.
0: All right, always a good plan. Yeah. All right, I know you're sticking around for us. Melania Trump making her first public appearance in more than a month on Thursday afternoon. Here's how she kicked things off.
2: Good afternoon. I heard you missed me. Here I am. Welcome to the White House.
0: The First Lady was rolling out her Fostering the Future Together initiative. She was announcing scholarships for young people who are transitioning out, aging out of the foster care system. The group chat is back. Look, there's a lot being made of the timing here, of course, during the week of all things Natalie Harp. Is there anything, Noelle, to the snark?
3: I think that sounds like a wonderful initiative. I will say children transitioning out of foster care, big issue in this country. Is there anything to it? Melania is so game. It's one thing that we appreciate about her, right? She has a sense of humor. She seemed to have a little bit of humor in this appearance yesterday. The president obviously is in a very uncomfortable and awkward position. I think we just got one of the letters that Natalie Harp wrote to him, and It does not seem to be the work of a completely composed person. So the White House has to answer a lot of questions about that relationship, and certainly having the First Lady be present and say, I'm still the First Lady, I'm still here.
1: And the other thing I will say is, my friend Noelle King also is fascinated by Melania Trump.
3: Yes.
1: This has come up on this program before, and she's an interesting figure, and watching this play out is just, the books will be great in a decade about
0: The books will be great. I mean, look, she very much does things in her own way. I should point, CNN doesn't have those letters yet that you're referring to. Melania Trump has always approached this, right, in her own way. We saw it during the first administration. We're certainly seeing it this time around. She will be deciding when and how and if she addresses anything, Lulu.
4: First of all, fabulous outfit. She looks amazing. I love what she's wearing there. She's a very fashionable lady. Listen, what we're skirting around here is that this is a very transactional relationship between Melania Trump and the president. She has been very not visible this time around. Someone recently did a sort of study of how many official appearances she's participated in, and it's very, very small, sort of 16% of official appearances, some very small number, I don't know exactly. And so she does not fulfill the traditional role of the of the First Lady in a way that we would understand it. That is her right. Ultimately, she

0: can show up whenever she wants. But the question, of course, does remain, what is the relationship between the president and Natalie Harp? And, you know, and what does Melania Trump think about it? Because at the end of the day, it's not only, she's not only his political partner, she is her, he is her actual partner.
1: And there are questions about that relationship in terms of, like, a national security perspective, right? There were questions about what she knew and what she was around without a security clearance, having that kind of access to the president, a full year, right? Do you think that's getting enough attention, Doug?
2: I think that's the part of the question that should be getting more attention, as opposed to sort of the innuendo that other people are trying to put out there, because there have been a lot of vetting issues with Trump administration staffers, but also with the first lady. Before John Ossoff ever said the words Natalie Harp and caused everybody to freak out, there were stories about, where's Melania been? Has she been in hiding? So it's, once we started seeing those stories, I thought it was pretty clear that we were going to see her soon. She doesn't do anything by accident.
1: So for our resident Melania expert, then,
3: let's just
1: what
3: see
1: do you
3: more
1: think is
3: Melania.
1: Next?
3: Just more
1: let's just
3: Melania.
1: See more.
0: How about that?
1: Okay. More Melania. That is Noelle's wish for the back half of 2026. How about more Rosie O'Donnell? I can give you that this morning, you guys.
0: Yes.
1: She was back, of course, on TV hosting this week, guest hosting for Jimmy Kimmel. As expected, she was not holding back when it comes to Donald Trump.
4: You thought the president hated Jimmy Kimmel Live when it was hosted by Jimmy Kimmel? Buckle up, people, buckle up. I'm back in the spotlight, all thanks to President Oompa J. Loompa, who is watching us this evening from inside a catering cart. You gotta realize it's time to hang up your wig and let Natalie tuck you in. Most of all, I'd like to thank Jimmy Kimmel for inviting me to do this and for reminding everyone that we have the right to free speech in this country, whether Orange Voldemort likes it or not.
1: Important to note, too, her guest hosting stint, right, coinciding with that this week, ABC filing its lawsuit, Elliot, against the FCC.
5: Right. It's a choice by ABC. It certainly is a choice. Now, as we've seen, the administration has not done all that well in these lawsuits against news organizations. Now, what they can do is cause a lot of pain and cause a lot of time and frustration and money for these entities. But in the end, they're not really winning in court. Now, again, whether ABC wishes to take the president on and make Natalie Harp jokes, that's their business. It's an editorial choice, and I'm staying out of it. But no, I think that this is a litigation strategy somewhat, where they're just, you know, almost saying bring it on to some extent.
2: There's also a communication strategy here that I think Trump likes. He wants to have a battle with Rosie O'Donnell, because when we're talking about Rosie O'Donnell and, you know, various comments that Trump has made before that, we're not talking about Iran, we're not talking about the economy. So if he sees a studio in Hollywood applauding at jokes, not even laughing at them, that they're anti-Donald, he has the fight that he wants. It's a culture war, and Trump feels that he can win those. And remember, him going after Rosie O'Donnell really was a boost to him when he was running in the Republican primaries.
5: And you raised, you know, Doug, just to call back to a point you made a little bit earlier in the program, you know, you raise a really good point about this whole quote-unquote Natalie issue, in that everybody is focusing on the personal relationship and not the national security issue, that there's something quite serious here, but because of, and to some extent, the administration almost ought to welcome it, because it's a fight to some extent that they win, to some extent. But there's an important good government one that's just getting lost in all of it.
0: I mean, I think it's important to talk about the people that surround the president and that have a relationship with the president, and who are they and what relationship do they have and what influence do they have. Ultimately, we know this is a president who really operates with a very small cadre of people around him, and they really do influence a lot of the decisions that affect all of us that he makes. So I really dismiss the idea that this is not legitimate debate. That said, the Rosie O'Donnell piece of this, to do with ABC, they clearly have said they have a new CEO now, and they've clearly said whatever we were doing before wasn't working. We've got the FCC on our back threatening to yank local licenses, so have at it. And so I think this is just part of that.
1: Which is also, it's an interesting shift, right, from ABC, because what we have seen in multiple instances, whether it is tariffs and world leaders or something smaller, is that with this president, when you give a little, right? I mean, look at all of the colleges and universities. When you give a little,

0: thinking that that is going to then stop whatever the issue is, it has the opposite effect.
1: It's never enough.
0: It's never
1: enough. So it seems from ABC's point of view, it is let's get on our front foot as opposed to being on our back foot. Rosie O'Donnell is, I mean, first of all, she's got to be great for ratings. She and President Trump, I think,
0: really love
1: to hate each other, and it is fun to watch them hate each other in some ways. So, yeah, I think it looks like ABC is saying, like, this is an offensive strategy now. It is no longer a defensive strategy.
2: And they have the money to do it. Yeah. I mean, not limitless, of course, but they...
1: But lots of billions.
2: Lots of billions of dollars. We've and all got Hulu subscriptions.
0: I think it helps them that the president's approval ratings, as you noted earlier, are not very good. I think if his approval ratings were very high, if he had the support of the American people, if he wasn't involved in a disastrous war in Iran and other issues, perhaps they would feel less emboldened.
3: And Trump expects people to capitulate, and history tells us that he's not wrong on that. ABC Disney has said it is game on.
0: Yeah, be interesting to see where the game goes. How about a little group chat on this Friday morning? We saved a little extra time today for all the group chats. You two, this works out very well
2: because
0: you have the same group chat.
1: Love her.
2: Who's going to go first?
1: I'll start. A young woman in Philadelphia stalked by a man in a Chucky mask does what?
2: Let's back up first.
0: Okay.
2: Because it's really important to say there are many reasons why crime happens. A host of reasons. It decays the social order, right? But one reason not to commit crimes is that you might get your ass beat. And
0: that is great advice, Pedro.
2: Great advice.
0: Might get your ass beat. So don't
2: come here. So in a Chucky mask is terrorizing people in Philadelphia. And she was an actress who had trained in stage combat, kicked him in the chest and ran away. And now she's a hero in Philly.
1: And then told the news that the reason she kicked him was because it did not seem like he knew what his goals were.
0: Yes.
1: Young people are so
0: It was wonderful. He didn't go for my purse. He clearly wasn't after. Didn't seem like he could fight, so I gave it a shot.
2: And her whole thing was,

0: This is an offensive strategy now. It is no longer a defensive strategy.
1: And they have the money to do it. Yeah. I mean, not limitless, of course, but they...
0: But lots of billions.
1: Lots of billions of dollars. Mm-hmm. We've and all got Hulu subscriptions.
2: I think it helps them that the president's approval ratings, as you noted earlier, are not very good. I think if his approval ratings were very high, if he had the support of the American people, if he wasn't involved in a disastrous war in Iran and other issues, perhaps they would feel less emboldened.
3: And Trump expects people to capitulate, and history tells us that he's not wrong on that. ABC Disney has said it is game on.
4: Yeah, be interesting to see where the game goes. How about a little group chat on this Friday morning? We saved a little extra time today for all the group chats. You two, this works out very well
1: because
4: you have the same group chat.
0: Love her.
1: Who's going to go first?
0: I'll start. A young woman in Philadelphia stalked by a man in a Chucky mask does what?
1: Let's back up first.
4: Okay.
1: Because it's really important to say there are many reasons why crime happens. Lots, a host of reasons. It decays the social order, right? But one reason not to commit crimes is that you might get your ass beat. And
4: that is great advice, Pedro.
1: Great advice.
4: Might get your ass beat. So don't
1: come here. So in a Chucky mask is terrorizing people in Philadelphia. And she was an actress who had trained in stage combat, kicked him in the chest and ran away, and now she's a hero in Philly.
0: And then told the news that the reason she kicked him was because it did not seem like he knew what his goals were.
4: Yes.
0: Like, young people are so great.
4: It was wonderful. He didn't go for my purse. He clearly wasn't after. Right. Didn't seem like he could fight, so I gave it a shot.
1: And her whole thing was, look, Philly's a crazy place, man. Yeah. Mm-hmm. Philly's gonna Philly, and I was just being a Philly resident. God bless it.
4: Yeah, I have to say, it was a great story this week. It really was. Great that he was caught. The earliest harvest in Burgundy in how many years?
3: So I'm going in a very different direction.
4: Sort
3: of jealous. So
4: we can toast their story.
1: We've all known each other quite a long time. This is the most Doug High story ever. Like, literally.
3: Yeah, so I was in Burgundy in May, and just as the grapes

0: today for all the group chats. You two, this works out very well
1: because
0: you have the same group chat.
2: Love her.
3: Who's going to go first?
2: I'll start. A young woman in Philadelphia stalked by a man in a Chucky mask does what?
3: Let's back up first.
0: Okay.
3: Because it's really important to say there are many reasons why crime happens. Lots, a host of reasons. It decays the social order, right? But one reason not to commit crimes is that you might get your ass beat. And this woman.
0: That is great advice, Pedro.
3: Great advice.
0: Might get your ass beat. So don't do crime.
3: Don't come here. So in a Chucky mask is terrorizing people in Philadelphia. And she was an actress who had trained in stage combat, kicked him in the chest and ran away, and now she's a hero in Philly.
2: And then told the news that the reason she kicked him was because it did not seem like he knew what his goals were.
0: Yes.
2: Young people are so
0: It was wonderful. He didn't go for my purse. He clearly wasn't after. Right. Didn't seem like he could fight, so I gave it a shot.
3: I gave it a shot. And her whole thing was, look, Philly's a crazy place, man. Yeah. Mm-hmm. Philly's going to Philly, and I was just being a Philly resident. God bless it.
0: Yeah. I have to say, it was a great story this week. It really was. Great that he was caught. The earliest harvest in Burgundy in how many years?
4: So I'm going in a very different direction. Sort of jealous.
0: We can toast their story.
3: We've all known each other quite a long time. This is the most Doug High story ever. Like, literally.
4: Yeah, so I was in Burgundy in May, and just as the grapes were starting to grow on the vines.
0: As one is.
4: And they're already in process in harvesting in Burgundy in places like the Hospice du Bon and Domaine de Flave. They're pretty much over. In Chablis, which is a more late ripening place, my friends Fabienne and Christian Moreau have just started. It is the earliest harvest since the 1360s. It's been 662 years since they've harvested this early. They keep records on this.
0: Yeah.
4: Sort of an argument that climate change might be a real thing.
0: Might be.
3: And again, if I had to predict it.
4: How many heat waves have you reported on in France over the past 6 months? That's why they're picking grapes this morning.
0: Go ahead.
3: I was just going to say, who's the person on this panel most likely to have a friend named Fabienne? And it is Doug High.
4: We could argue on that.
3: Oh, touche.
4: Fabienne Moreau, great guy. Yeah.
0: Wow. Okay. I think maybe we take the group chat to Burgundy. Just a thought. And then you could bake something to pair with the wine. Elliot Williams, excellent baker, in case you don't know. And perhaps Lulu can find us a car while we're there. This story is wow.
5: As the mom of a teenage girl, this really struck me. This week, Tarek Al-Moussa, of course, the well-known TV personality, bought a car for his 16-year-old daughter, $150,000 car, BMW, surprised her, there it is, with a big bow on it. And this really prompted a lot of debate and thought in my family, because what are you doing giving your 16-year-old a car with that much torque? I mean, come on now. This isn't even about, like, the incredible money that you're spending.
0: Think about the safety features, though. That's got a lot of safety features.
5: I'm not giving a 16-year-old that kind of thing to bullet down the road in. I mean, no way.
4: You got to be at least 18.
5: You got to be at least 21. You got to be able to rent it if I'm going to buy it for you.
0: Okay, so now we're up to 25. It's going to be great. We'll see you all in France. Thanks for joining us for the group chat. I'm Erica Hill. Stay tuned. The headlines are next.
6: New questions now for the White House after full letters are released, written to the president from his aide, Natalie Harp, calling Trump her guardian and protector.
7: An alleged ISIS-inspired plot to attack the state capitol building in New York. How agents say they tracked down a woman who wanted to, quote, take out senators as they met.
8: And two men stranded at sea for 5 days, found floating inside a large cooler. No food, no water. See this unbelievable rescue. I'm Sarah Seidner with Kate Baldwin and John Berman. This is CNN News Central.
6: So for the first time, these very personal letters written to President Trump by one of his closest aides are being revealed in full as questions swirl about the influence and the level of influence of this young aide and that she has in the White House. The Daily Beast obtained two letters, gushing letters, Natalie Harp wrote in 2023. either during or after a trip to Scotland and Ireland. And one of them reported

0: By the New York Times is Maggie Haberman and Jonathan Swan, and detailed in their book Regime Change. Harp writes this: I never want to bring you anything but joy. I'm sorry I lost my focus. You are all that matters to me. I don't want to ever let you down. Thank you for being my guardian and protector in this life. And she signs off, with all my heart, Natalie. In the other, Harp writes to the president the following. Here's the quote: Please, when I fail, will you tell me? You have the absolute right to cuss me out if need be, when I deserve it, because no one knows or cares about me more. She closes with, to modify a classic, I could not have parted with you to anyone less worthy. And I will add, it is I who is unworthy. Always, Natalie. The White House responded to the Daily Beast report, calling Harp one of Trump's, quote, most loyal and hardest working aides. Seen as Elena Treen live at the White House. What are we expecting on this now?
1: Look, I think you're probably not going to hear a lot more from at least the White House officially on this front. This statement that you just read, that of them supporting her as one of the most loyal and hardworking aides that the president has, is the same statement they've been circulating all week. I will note, though, of course, what we saw, particularly with the very fierce and almost vehement defense of Natalie Harp from the White House earlier in the week, just immediately after the initial comments from Senator John Ossoff, who really kind of kicked off this conversation about the relationship Natalie Harp has with the president. A lot of the response ended up having an adverse effect, which was drawing more attention to this. And it's something I know that people in the White House have pointed out. So I think the statement you got is likely what we're going to see. But I think clearly what these letters show in far more detail, as you mentioned, of these letters previously coming out and reporting, but this is the first time we've seen them, at least some of them, in full. I think it just highlights the extent of their close connection and really how much she relies on the president. I'd remind you that she credits Trump with saving her life. She has said in the past that she had suffered from bone cancer and that it was his 2018 legislation that allowed her to receive experimental treatments to help her. She's never disclosed what those treatments were, but that is part of this connection that runs deep between them. I also think it's important to know just how omnipresent Harp is in the president's life. Unlike, you know, in the past where you've seen the even President Trump himself has had past staff secretaries or assistants, she's someone who's not outside the room, but actually inside the room. She's in almost all of the meetings, several of the meetings that the president has throughout today. She's also a very important channel of information for him. I'd note that, you know, there's times when she's the one who people or leaders get in touch with if they feel like they can't reach the president in another way. She's someone who the president asked to reach out to people he's watching on television if he likes what they are saying. So she serves a very important role there. And then, of course, she's also messaging with him late into the night about social media posts. So they have a very close relationship. Obviously, she travels with him a lot, considered one of his body men, you know, in the term. So a very important relationship, one that the president feels is very important, and others too, not only inside the White House, but outside the White House. But I think this shows the extent of the closeness she feels to the president. You're now seeing that in full with some of these letters being published.
0: Yeah, I mean, all reminder to everyone, this kicked off and became a thing because Democratic Senator John Ossoff started making insinuations and attacks using this as a line of attack on the president on the campaign trail. And now we are here where we are at this moment. It's good to see you, Elena. Thank you so much. John.
2: All right. Breaking overnight, 8 people are dead after a charter plane crashed in western Alaska. The FAA says the flight departed Anchorage, headed toward Cape Newnham. It went down at the airport there, an Air Force airstrip that provides access to a remote radar site. The U.S. Army Corps of Engineers says it chartered the flight, and that two of its employees were among the victims. Only military and approved charter flights are allowed to land at that airport. Officials say the remote radar site nearby tracks aircraft in Alaska's airspace and along its borders. The U.S. Air Force said, quote, this is a devastating loss for our military family and for the communities we serve. These individuals were dedicated professionals carrying out a vital mission in a demanding environment. The cause of this crash is not yet known. Sarah?
3: All right. Thank you, John. The FBI says it foiled an ISIS-inspired terror plot to blow up the New York State Capitol. Photos of the suspects caught in a store and more on how all this went down. And a disturbing new surveillance video of the moment a small plane crashes into a police helicopter.

What investigators say happened leading up to this deadly collision. And on the run, but taking a minute to stop for fuel. A video of a wild police chase and how this one ended up.

0: 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Order now.
1: This morning, a 35-year-old Albany woman is in custody and charged with plotting to attack the New York State Capitol to show support for ISIS. Authorities say Jessica Bowie planned to put a bomb inside a food delivery bag and then leave it at the state capitol to kill lawmakers. Investigators say she shaped her plans with undercover FBI informants, and that is what led to her arrest. Justice Department says this photo shows Bowie purchasing several of the materials to make that explosive device. CNN's Whitney Wild joining us now. Disturbing details in this. What are you learning this morning?
2: Well, Sarah, the FBI is stressing here that she took several overt acts to carry out this attack. What we know, according to the FBI, is that Jessica Bowie had, again, pledged allegiance to the FBI. She did this in multiple recordings, and she conducted surveillance at the state capitol at least five times. And during those surveillance operations, she took dozens of photos. As you had mentioned, she arranged to have an explosive device made to carry out this attack. Again, the plan here was to put it in a food delivery bag. She had hoped to take out half of the building, kill senators while they were inside, and do as much damage as possible. She was radicalized online, according to the FBI, and then she began sharing her plans with an FBI informant in mid-July. Here's more from the FBI.
3: She told the source that she went from a little girl waving an American flag after 9/11 to now having stickers of the fallen towers. Folks, let that sink in. Again, Miss Bowie didn't just want to kill lawmakers, she wanted a complete disruption of our government. And after that, she planned to flee the country and one day come back to, quote, do more, such as New Year's Eve in Times Square, even stating she would come back to attack the White House and the president.
2: Once the FBI had enough information, they moved swiftly. They made this arrest on Wednesday after Bowie met up with two informants in a car, paying $150 for an inert firearm, which she did not realize was inert, ammunition, and one magazine. The informants also showed her an explosive device, also inert. When she exited the vehicle, that is when the FBI moved in. She is now facing up to 20 years in prison, potentially a lifetime of supervised release, and Sarah, a fine of up to $250,000. Sarah?
1: It is. Thank goodness that this plot was thwarted. Wow. Thank you so much, Whitney Wild. Great reporting from Chicago for you. Kate?
4: Some explosive allegations made in court. The man accused in the murder of Tupac Shakur said

Sean Combs offered him $1 million to kill Tupac back then. And there's also new CNN reporting about the secrets that people are telling AI. Here's one quote for you. I trust AI to tell me the truth more than most of the people around me.

0: This is CNN.
1: Explosive allegations in court during the trial of the man accused in the murder of rapper Tupac Shakur. Dwayne Keefe D. Davis, the only person ever charged in the murder of the hip-hop legend, told the FBI that another hip-hop star, Sean Combs, offered to pay him $1 million to kill Tupac and the CEO of Death Row Records, Suge Knight. Testimony is set to resume hours from now. Yesterday, the prosecution played an hours-long audio tape of the defendant talking with the FBI in 2008 as part of a plea deal. Not only did he detail his own involvement in Tupac's murder, he said then, he had a lot to say about none other than Sean Combs himself. CNN's Josh Campbell has the details.
2: Day four of the trial of the man charged in connection with the murder of rap legend Tupac Shakur included audio played to the jury of the defendant in his own words, describing the night Shakur was shot in Las Vegas. Prosecutors say Dwayne Davis, who has pleaded not guilty, previously met with police in 2008 for a recorded interview and discussed his alleged role in Shakur's killing back in 1996, which was allegedly done out of retribution for an earlier brawl that night between associates of competing street gangs. Prosecutors allege Davis, his nephew Orlando Baby Lane Anderson, and two others located Shakur and rap producer Suge Knight riding in a black BMW near the Las Vegas Strip and pulled alongside.
3: You did a U-turn, so then you pull alongside of it. You guys were in the car. So you hand the gun to the back seat?
4: Yeah. I gave it to Dre, and Dre was like, no. And Lane's like, dude.
3: Okay, Lane starts blasting. You say Suge looks over, he sees you.
4: Yeah. I seen the bullet going Suge again. I thought he was dead.
3: You see his
4: head? He must scrape him or something in the head or something.
3: So Tupac's trying to jump in the back seat. And what's Suge doing? Just ducking?
4: Ducking. He couldn't really duck because he was too big.
2: Now, Davis has given similar accounts in various media interviews over the years and even wrote a tell-all book that included details of the incident. But as his defense attorney outlined in opening statements this week, Davis has since claimed that he made up the story about his role in the incident, claiming he only made the assertions in order to make money off the story. In the same police interview recording played to the jury on Thursday, Davis also alleged that disgraced and now incarcerated rap singer and producer Sean Diddy Combs had previously told Davis that he wanted Shakur and Suge Knight dead due to hostilities between their and Combs' respective groups.
3: What did you actually hear? What was the words, if the best you can remember what he says?
4: He said he didn't give us anything for them dudes, you know?
2: Now, in a 2016 media interview, Combs denied any involvement in the incident and has never been charged in connection with the case. CNN reached out to his representatives for comment. The trial of Dwayne Davis is expected to last several more weeks as the prosecution and defense present a long list of potential witnesses. We expect the jury will be played more audio from Davis's interview.

0: News with police when court resumes Friday morning. Back to you.
1: All right, so what a night in the Northeast. Crazy storms here, including flash floods, tornadoes, and images we almost never see. I saw like a water spout, a twister in New York City. All right, the mask-wearing man terrorizing people on the streets. He has now been identified. This morning, a manhunt is underway.

0: anything for them dudes there, you know?
1: Now, in a 2016 media interview, Combs denied any involvement in the incident and has never been charged in connection with the case. CNN reached out to his representatives for comment. The trial of Dwayne Davis is expected to last several more weeks as the prosecution and defense present a long list of potential witnesses. We expect the jury will be played more audio from Davis's interviews with police when court resumes Friday morning. Back to you.
2: All right, so what a night in the Northeast. Crazy storms here, including flash floods, tornadoes, and images we almost never see. I saw like a water spout, a twister in New York City. All right, the mask-wearing man terrorizing people on the streets. He has now been identified. This morning, a manhunt is underway.

0: in association with Glow.
1: All right, new signs this morning. The battle for the Senate is getting even more competitive. The Cook Political Report moved the races in Texas and Iowa, two pretty red states, from lean Republican to toss-up. Joining us now, Jackie Kucinich, the Washington bureau chief of the Boston Globe, the paper of record, and Alex Gongitano, White House reporter for Politico. And Jackie, you know, Iowa, Texas, pretty red states, right? I mean, if they are pure toss-ups there, how good of a sign is that for Democrats?
2: It's certainly positive for Democrats, but there are different things going on in both these states. In Texas, this is what Republicans were afraid of when Ken Paxton ended up winning that primary against John Cornyn. We would be looking at a very different race. Paxton's kind of uniquely vulnerable because of all of his scandals, and Tallarico is a very strong opponent in that he is fundraising a lot. He's everywhere. So that's what's going on in Texas. When we go to Iowa, this is kind of ground zero for rising fertilizer costs, rising diesel costs. The tariffs have hit Iowa very hard, and we're seeing that impact in these races. And right there, as you mentioned, the Senate race. So this is very much the headwinds that are facing Republicans hitting differently, but the same in both these states.
1: And if we could put that graphic back up again, Alex, of course, what needs to happen here is Democrats need to win four states, flip four states to take the Senate, unless they lose in Michigan, which, of course, is very close with Abdul al-Sayed there. If they lose Michigan, they would have to run the table on everything else. I guess this highlights how important Michigan is, among other things.
3: That's exactly right. I've had Democrats talk to me about just that, that if they can focus on Michigan, if they can keep that seat blue, then they have some other wiggle room. But if that happens to flip, they need to win a Texas. They need to win an Iowa. And they're excited about the prospects in Texas. The fact that was moved to a toss-up that they see as a referendum on the president, his choices. He went ahead and endorsed Ken Paxton over incumbent Senator John Cornyn, which at the time was such a striking move. And now here they are at a toss-up situation for a seat. Texas hasn't had a Democrat in the Senate since the 80s. Cornyn had been in the seat since the early 2000s. You know, these are some that would be a huge loss for Republicans. And then in Iowa, where Senator Ertz is a well-liked senator, works across the aisle at times, and now we see Ashley Henson, a congresswoman, struggling there for a lot of the reasons why Jackie said.

0: Yeah, Lloyd Bentsen is the answer to the trivia question, the Jeopardy question on Texas, the last Democratic senator there. Alex, I was reading
1: in Politico. You definitely want John on your team for that.
0: I was reading, Alex, in Politico this morning that J.D. Vance, on the subject of Ohio, J.D. Vance, the vice president of the United States, is going to Ohio today to deliver an economic message there. Interesting for a couple reasons. One, Ohio is absolutely a toss-up state in the Senate there. Sherrod Brown, the Democrat, running strong there. The second thing that's interesting here is that this may not be just a Senate campaign for J.D. Vance. I mean, every time J.D. Vance goes out, the vice president, you wonder if he's campaigning for something else.
1: That's right. And, you know, this is his home state of Ohio. It's obviously fascinating whenever he wants to go back there. He's there to help John Husted. That's somebody who, as you mentioned, is in a really vulnerable seat. Is this situation with him and Sherrod Brown going to be one of those seats that flips back and forth? We'll have to see. But you're right. Every time Vice President Vance makes a big speech like this, especially in a state like Ohio, everybody's watching for what's going to be the focus of this. Can he just talk about what's going on right now, or is he looking to the future? You know, he brings up a lot of these fraud issues. That's one of his big projects going on now. That's something that I think he's looking at as part of his legacy item, that can he see some successes there that he can bring ahead. It keeps him on the road. He wants to talk in different states about what's going on with these fraud issues that he claims are running rampant. That's something that he can talk about into the future. So there's always all eyes on Vice President Vance when he travels, and what kind of crowd he can bring in, what kind of members of Congress want to be seen with him.
0: And Jackie, for his part, the President of the United States is going to South Carolina to campaign for Darlene Graham in the Senate race there, in the Senate runoff against Ralph Norman. This follows this debate performance where she sort of didn't answer a question about Taiwan, says she doesn't know enough about foreign policy yet. And it comes at a time when the president's sort of perfect record or almost perfect record on endorsements in Republican fields is getting a little shaky. Like, how badly do you think he needs this tonight?
2: This is probably twofold. I mean, we know that he was very close to Lindsey Graham. He endorsed his sister as his successor. So I think on one hand, this is personal. And yes, it is political. This is someone that he has tapped. And so he's going to try to boost her across the line. However, neither of these candidates are terrible. No one's like the anti-Trump. Everyone's pro-Trump in this race to replace Lindsey Graham. But you know, clearly he feels like she needs a boost, and we'll see if it's enough, because as you mentioned, that debate performance showed that the Grahams were not interchangeable and that Lindsey Graham is going to be very tough to replace in the Senate.
0: Yeah, it will be interesting to see. That's a runoff. All of a sudden, this seems much more in play. Jackie Kucinich, Alex Congetanu, have great weekends, both of you. Thanks so much for being with us. Sarah?
3: All right. Thank you, John. New this morning, China is responding to President Trump's new threat against Iran, which includes imposing economic penalties on any country doing business with Iran. Beijing's foreign ministry spokesperson says sanctions and pressure tactics are not the solution. Iran, for its part, is vowing to prosecute and imprison anyone who carries out President Trump's so-called economic D-Day against Tehran. It comes after the president vowed to impose the most crushing economic operation ever taken against any country and demanded that other countries stop doing business with Iran. Joining me now, CNN senior military analyst, retired Admiral James Stavridis. Thank you so much for being here. Look, this is part of the president's new strategy to crush Iran financially as opposed to bombing Iran constantly. Is this strategy one that appears to be a better choice?
4: It's the best of a bunch of bad options, Sarah, meaning the president could go back to full-blown hostilities, drop lots and lots of bombs. That's very expensive, both in terms of finance for the munitions themselves and potentially the cost of our brave men and women in arms. So bad option. He could also simply wash his hands of this, no pun intended, given the maritime character, and walk away from it. Again, really bad options. So what's he left with? Essentially what you see right now, which is a blockade along the Iranian coastline. You're showing about 1,000 miles of Iranian coastal ports. They're all under blockade. From all I can see, the Navy's doing a reasonably good job at this. It's putting pressure on Tehran. Final thought brings us to the present moment. It's not enough to make it happen quickly. So now he is trying to enlist the rest of the world to step in and be part of this blockade. I think that's going to be problematic, and China is only the first country that's going to decline the honor of being part of the blockade of Iran.
3: All right. I do want to ask you about what's happening in the seas there. Given your expertise, the USS George Washington has arrived to replace the USS Abraham Lincoln in the region. And I know you've seen all this reporting, as have we have, of families and sailors saying that they were suffering serious difficulties with food, mental capacity there on the USS Abraham Lincoln. They have dealt with shortages, supply shortages, and endured a historically long deployment. What changes here? Will it still be quite difficult to make sure that this ship doesn't face those same kinds of issues?
4: This is exactly the issue, Sarah, that the Navy is pulling apart right now in terms of the Abraham Lincoln situation. What went wrong? A clearly very stressful deployment for the crew. The crew performed magnificently. I think they'll be recognized for this long, arduous deployment, but it's not how it's supposed to work. They're supposed to have good food, hot showers, toilets that work, opportunity to get a break from the front line. None of that happened. So what happened and why? Navy looking at it. Here's something not widely reported. The Iranians were able to take out a big chunk of the logistics that support these big carriers. They struck the central logistic hub in Bahrain very early in the conflict. So what has changed is the Navy has backfilled those logistic chains. And I think our sailors on board the GW, the George Washington, are going to have a much better cruise. We all ought to salute the Abraham Lincoln as they sail home from a very tough stretch in war.
3: Admiral, it's always good to have you here to talk us through these things with your expertise. Thank you so much and have a good weekend. Kate?
5: Cleaning up and drying out this morning after a line of storms pounded the mid-Atlantic and parts of the Northeast Thursday. A New York's Long Island video shows a massive waterspout coming ashore. Just look at that. The storms brought flash flooding and at least two tornadoes to the region. In Delaware, video shows one of those tornadoes ripping off the roof of a motel you see right there, and it slowed down. Let's get to CNN's Allison Chinchar. She's got much more on this, on the damage done and what you're watching now for today.
6: Yeah, I mean, it was quite the last 24 hours. Again, you had damaging winds, and then the video behind me showing a tornado here in Pennsylvania. They will go out to survey the damage there later on today to kind of assess the rest of the storms that we had last night. But again, it wasn't just in Pennsylvania. Take a look at this. We also had incredibly heavy rain in New York City. This video from Queens. Again, you can see kind of covering the entire roadway, not just here, but that was a similar scenario that we saw across several states yesterday and could in turn see later on today as more storms are expected to fire up. You take a look at all of the storm reports here. Again, you have a wide swath here of storms, everything from damaging wind reports to hail, and yes, even a couple tornado reports. Very heavy rain across the Northeast and the Mid-Atlantic. Several of these areas getting about 2 to 4 inches. Keep in mind, a lot of that was in a very short period of time, which is why you had it flooding streets and even some of the water coming into some businesses. Right now, all that is left is just kind of eastern Long Island areas like Providence and Newport, Rhode Island, looking up around Boston, still looking at a few light showers. But for the most part, the heavier rain is really going to be across the southeast today, particularly across portions of the Carolinas. And then a new wave will slide through the Midwest as we go later today. Here you can see, again, a lot of the very heavy showers, even late this evening, right there through both North and South Carolina. That's going to continue to slide eastward. But we also started to see some more developing right there along the Midwest. That's going to continue as we head into the day Saturday. So again, you're going to be looking at multiple days here where we could be getting gusty winds. You also have the potential for flooding. Here's a look at the greatest risk for today for severe weather. Again, you've got that area of the Carolinas where you saw those strong thunderstorms. That stretches all the way back along the Gulf Coast, but you also have those areas within the Midwest where you could also see some damaging winds and perhaps even some large hail mixed into some of those storms, especially the ones late into the day, the ones later on this afternoon, and the ones that will continue through the evening hours. Flooding is also going to be a concern for some of these spots, especially across the Carolinas. Carolinas, not just because of those showers that we showed for you earlier, but keep in mind some of these areas have had rain the last few days, so that ground is already saturated. Now we're going to be adding more rain.

0: on top of it. Guys, back to you.
1: Absolutely. Allison, thank you so much. John.
2: All right, new video this morning of a small plane crashing into a state police helicopter at a Pennsylvania airport. The plane's pilot was killed. Oh, that's terrible. Two state troopers in the helicopter were injured, and we are learning new details. Investigators say the pilots were communicating before the collision. The helicopter crew was on a training flight hovering above the ground, and the small plane was circling the airport in what officials describe as an unusual flight path.
3: The Cessna came in straight and level, suddenly increased its pitch, severe nose up, did a left turn, leveled off again, and then flew into the back of the helicopter. So, you know, right now we don't know the details about why the pilot was flying in that pattern.
2: Investigators are planning to move the wreckage to a facility in Delaware as they search for answers. Kate.
1: Vanessa. We also have new information now about a federal investigation into former Democratic Congressman Eric Swalwell, who has been facing sexual assault allegations. Sources tell CNN FBI agents seized electronic devices from him when he was at San Francisco Airport on Saturday and also raided his D.C. home. Four women tell CNN they have now been contacted by the FBI as part of this probe. Swalwell has repeatedly denied all allegations of sexual assault. He resigned from Congress and dropped his gubernatorial bid in April as the allegations came to light. In reporting from CNN and the San Francisco Chronicle, including one former staffer saying that Eric Swalwell raped her. Now, neither the FBI nor Swalwell have responded to CNN's request for comment on the latest details. Sarah?
4: All right. This morning, actress Hayden Panettiere's on-again, off-again boyfriend is breaking his silence following her death on Sunday in Greenville, South Carolina. Before she died, Panettiere acknowledged that there was domestic abuse in their relationship. She also talked openly about her struggle with addiction. CNN's Diane Gallagher has the latest from Greenville.
5: Hayden Panettiere's on-again, off-again boyfriend, Brian Hickerson, has released a statement through his attorney that reads in part, quote, Hayden's death remains under investigation, and it is important to allow that investigation to proceed. As has been publicly reported, police confirmed there were no signs of foul play. And on Thursday, Greenville police did issue their own new statement, reiterating that no signs of foul play were there during the initial response and investigation. Of course, that investigation remains ongoing. And according to reporting from the New York Times and ABC News, citing sources familiar, the Federal Drug Enforcement Administration is now involved in this investigation. Now, 36-year-old Hayden Panettiere died in an apartment here in this complex in Greenville, South Carolina. The police basically said they're not going to do interviews about this, and they're treating the actress's death like all other death investigations. They work with a coroner's office, and then they decide if a criminal investigation is warranted. But you can see the flowers and notes that are left here by the sign in front of this complex. Again, she was only 36 years old. She spent most of her life in the public eye. Fans and people in the community want to mourn her. Now, she was found unresponsive by her on-again, off-again boyfriend Hickerson and his brother, according to a heavily redacted police report. Authorities have not determined the cause of death at this time, pending further testing, including toxicology, which the coroner's office told CNN could take weeks, if not longer, to come back. But a possible overdose and CPR in progress were mentioned in dispatch audio. Now, Hickerson showed officers a bag of Panettiere's medication, according to that police report, but the contents that were listed were redacted from there. Now, Panettiere would have turned 37 years old on Friday.
2: So a new report finds hundreds of accounts possibly use top secret military intelligence to wager money on Pala Market. And fishermen found alive floating on a cooler 150 miles off the coast 5 days after going missing.

0: This is CNN.
1: A shocking report on possible insider trading involving top secret U.S. military intelligence. An analysis from a nonprofit group found that more than 100 accounts on the prediction market Polymarket may have traded on insider military data, raising serious security concerns. This comes after a high-profile indictment already, which a special forces soldier was charged with using classified information to place bets tied to the capture of Venezuela's, well, now former leader, Nicolas Maduro. CNN's Marshall Cohen has more details on this. Troubling abound. What are you learning?
2: Yeah, this insider trading stuff just keeps coming up, Kate, doesn't it? So to give you the context here, just zoom out before we dive in. War markets like these are illegal in the U.S. So all of these trades occurred on Polymarket's international site. What's cool about that site is it runs on blockchain. So all the trades are actually public and trackable, even though it doesn't tell us who is actually doing the trading. But that data is still valuable. And the folks at the nonpartisan Anti-Corruption Data Collective did a deep dive. And they identified more than 150 accounts that showed signs of potential insider trading on these war markets, including markets about Iran. They said many of these accounts placed huge long shot bets and had a stunning win rate of 97%. And altogether, those accounts profited more than $8 million. Wow. Okay. To be clear, Polymarket itself is not accused of any wrongdoing. And I spoke with a senior Polymarket official about these findings. They said they had already referred dozens of those accounts to the Justice Department, and they said criminal investigations are underway. We have reached out to the DOJ for comment on that as well. Now, Polymarket says it's investing heavily on internal surveillance to prevent insider trading, and the company's founder and CEO, Shane Coplin, actually brought that up yesterday at an event here in DC with federal regulators. Listen to this.
3: We have someone here right now who is ex-FBI, who works full-time at Polymarket, has built custom proprietary surveillance software on Shane. I know this is live stream, so people are going to be upset to hear that. But, you know, we talk with our partners, Palantir, Chainalysis, and they're like, damn, you guys have this in-house? This is serious. You know, and we're grateful to have that, and we can continue to invest more in it.
2: So, Kate, just looking at the big picture here, situations like these are exactly why so many policymakers are alarmed about these prediction markets. A bipartisan coalition of 44 state attorneys general is pushing hard for more regulation, and there's an increasing number of Democrats and Republicans in Congress who also want to rein in this industry.

0: Yeah, I mean, the fact that they say they've already referred dozens of the accounts that are flagged here to the federal government for investigation is, I mean, on military secrets, potentially. This is quite something. Marshall, thank you so much for your reporting. It's great to see you. Sarah.
1: Disturbing. Thank you so much, Kate. Images of the desperate will to survive you're looking at. You can see, hopefully, that blue container there, that it's a large fishing cooler where two fishermen survived inside for 5 days, floating adrift in the sea. They had no food, no water, just floating in open ocean. The Mexican Navy launched a huge search by sea and air. Finally, they spotted them. You are seeing their rescue, which was 150 miles off the Pacific coast of Mexico. They were hoisted to safety and finally airlifted to port. Amazing. All right, police have finally been able to identify the man wearing this creepy doll mask and terrorizing people in Philly. But so far, they haven't been able to catch him. New video showing him creeping up behind a man there. Investigators say he was chasing people around City Hall. They believe he may be doing all of this to get social media fame. At least 15 people have reported encounters with this man. In one case, a woman says the man asked her, "Are you ready to die?" He has been identified as 22-year-old Zymir Hughes. Police say an arrest warrant has been issued, but they believe he has already fled Pennsylvania. All right, nothing says LA like a wild car chase, or in this case, a bike chase. A man on a stolen dirt bike led police through city streets. Now, this is unusual. He stopped for gas during the chase, and after filling up his gas tank, he took the pump with him. He later rode through a park where he appeared to retrieve gas that had been left for him. Police eventually found him hiding in a recycling bin, took him into custody. Police say he went on that joyride as a present for his 19th birthday. Yeah. I have seen a lot of...
2: A present to whom?
1: I've seen a lot of chases in L.A. I've never seen anyone stop for gas quite like this.
2: It's a gift to, I mean, it's a gift to newscasts so they can run the crazy video?
1: That's what I'm wondering.
2: I don't get it. All right. Thank you very much. You're welcome. For that. So welcome to the NFL. Fernando Mendoza, the first round pick, had a pretty rough preseason game. Let's get right to CNN's Andy Scholes. I got to say, I saw this on social media the minute it happened, Andy.
3: Yeah. You know, John, you know, Fernando Mendoza, right, he had as good as a college season as there is, undefeated record, Heisman Trophy, national championship. But we knew there going to be some growing pains now that he is in the NFL and the first overall pick. He got the start for the Raiders against the Texans last night. And in the first quarter, the player you're talking about, Mendoza, picked off by Wade Woodhouse here. And Mendoza's going to try to go chase him down, but he was unsuccessful. It's an 80-yard pick six. Now, Mendoza did make some nice passes, but he finished 8 for 15, 86 yards. But no matter how bad the night, Mendoza remains the most polite football player on the planet.
4: And please tell Mr. Buck I say hello.
5: Oh, we love it. There you go. What about Mr. Aikman?
4: Oh, of course. I mean, he's a legend, you know. I think Mr. Buck needs some more love because, I mean, Mr. Aikman's already, you know.
5: Well said, Fernando. You nailed it.
4: Thank you. God bless.
3: So good. Now, there was one more preseason game last night. Niners at the Chargers. L.A. was punting. Jacob Cowing's going to bust it to the outside here for the Niners. Veteran punter J.K. Scott, he was right in front of him. Could have made a tackle, but I guess made a business decision to just let him go by. It went for an 83-yard touchdown. Chargers coach Jim Harbaugh said after the game, Scott needs to have a plan to make a tackle there, and that's something they're going to need to work on. In the WNBA, meanwhile, Caitlin Clark and Paige Beckers getting a little chippy with each other last night. Becker's fouling Clark here in the second quarter. Kind of hangs on. Clark didn't like that. Those two are actually going to be teammates on Team USA for the FIBA World Cup next month. Now, Kelsey Mitchell, meanwhile, WNBA record 21st straight game with at least 20 points last night. She went for 37 for Indiana, but it was the Wings who beat the Fever 91-85 to end their five-game winning streak. And finally, if you thought you were having a bad Thursday, let me introduce you to Red center fielder Dane Myers. Cincinnati was an out away from beating the Cardinals. J.J. Weatherholt hits a routine fly ball with two on. Myers calls off T.J. Friedel, but then he dropped the ball. So St. Louis scores two runs. Instead of the game being over, the Reds were then losing. And there'd be a lot more runs in that game after that. The Cardinals ended up winning 10-9. You know, John, looked pretty sunny out there. Maybe that's an excuse for Myers. But why is he calling off Friedel there? He ran a long way. He, you know. Rough day for him.
2: It's a center fielder's call.

0: plays, but only if you're going to make the catch. Yeah. If you're going to call it,
1: correct.
0: You've got to catch it. That's the thing. Andy, thank you very much. Kate?
2: All right. I'm blaming the son, and he was, like, kind of creeping up on him, you know, like, so it was a little bit of maybe a personal space issue. Yes. I'm just going to go with that. What is your secret AI confession? A new art project is documenting hundreds of handwritten notes that reveal what people say they ask AI that they never want anyone else to see. These are very personal details, some of which people say they wouldn't even share with friends or family. The project aims to show how artificial intelligence is already having a very real impact on the most, even the most intimate parts of our lives. CNN's Claire Duffy has much more on this. I am curious and slightly afraid to ask.
3: I am so fascinated by this. This was created by researcher and artist Olivia Tai, and she set up these physical confession boxes in big cities on college campuses and told people to write about their AI confessions. And people really opened up about how they're using AI for relationships, for companionship, for homework in many cases. And I'm just going to read you some of these because I think it is really enlightening in terms of all of our relationship with this technology. You've got one that says, "Forgive my sin. I talk to AI way more than to all the people in my life combined." A lot of these people talked about being sort of, you know, having tension around the use of this technology that they weren't so sure about. Another one said, "My dad relies so much on AI, it's scary. Using it to decide what to do with all of their retirement funds, kind of scary." Mm. Another says, "I trust AI to tell me the truth more than most of the people around me." And then we've got one that says,
2: that's a statement. That's a statement on the world today.
3: Yeah. One that says, "I think it's making me dumber. I'm thinking less and less by myself, and it scares me, but I still use it anyways." And just so fascinating to see people grappling with the use of this technology. And the creator, Olivia Tai, wrote about how that was really her goal with this, was to create some more contemplation around how we're using this technology. I think it is true that so often new tech comes into our lives. It's available, so we just start using it without really thinking about the role that it's playing in our lives. I think certainly that has been true with how quickly AI has advanced.
2: Yes.
3: And so
2: you and I talked about how people are so quick to just upload medical records and
3: Absolutely.
2: You know, that was a conversation we had a couple weeks ago.
3: Yeah. And so it is, I mean, I just encourage people to go and look through this project. It's got, she's got more than 400 handwritten confessions from people. And I just think it really does say a lot about how this technology is playing a role in our lives.
2: It also is a statement. And today I was just like kind of loving and marveling seeing people actually, their actual handwriting. Like we don't even see that anymore. Like there's that aspect of it that I really love this project.
3: It's very
2: really cool.
3: Fun.
2: Thanks for bringing it to us.
3: Thank you.
2: Good to see you. And I won't ask you which one of those was yours. Just kidding. I'm just kidding. A new hour of CNN News Central starts now.
0: A CNN exclusive, the Navy looking to rename a warship that honored a black hero from World War II. Sources say there have been conversations about naming it after President Trump. "You are all that matters to me. I don't want to ever let you down." For the first time, the full letters aide Natalie Harp sent to the President of the United States. And then speaker, soda, booze, all stolen from a wedding site just hours before the ceremony. Why it helps to have several cops on the guest list. I'm John Berman with Kate Baldwin and Sarah Seidner. This is CNN News Central.
4: We begin this hour with a CNN exclusive report. Sources telling CNN that the Navy is working to rename an aircraft carrier set to honor a black war hero and instead considering possibly naming it after President Trump. The ship was set to be named after Doris Miller, a black mess attendant who, with no training at all, manned an anti-aircraft gun and helped save his wounded commanding officer during the attack on Pearl Harbor. He was portrayed by Cuba Gooding Jr. in the 2001 movie.

Now, two sources say they have been internal conversations about renaming the USS Doris Miller to honor Trump instead, an unprecedented move for a sitting president. One source says the Navy has stopped calling it the USS Doris Miller, now only using its hull number. We're told the Navy tells now there are plans to name a different ship for Miller and recommend it.

0: Him for the Medal of Honor. CNN's Haley Britsky has this reporting, helped break this story. She joins us now to walk us through what she has learned. This would be an unprecedented move if they were to name a ship after the president, correct?
1: Yeah, it would be, Sarah. I mean, this there's obviously carriers named after presidents, but not a sitting president. So it would be a really unprecedented move to name this ship after President Trump. You know, we've, as we reported, the Navy is looking at

0: Just hours before the ceremony, why it helps to have several cops on the guest list. I'm John Berman with Kate Baldwin and Sarah Seidner. This is CNN News Central.
1: We begin this hour with a CNN exclusive report. Sources telling CNN that the Navy is working to rename an aircraft carrier set to honor a Black war hero and instead considering possibly naming it after President Trump. The ship was set to be named after Doris Miller, a Black mess attendant who, with no training at all, manned an anti-aircraft gun and helped save his wounded commanding officer during the attack on Pearl Harbor. He was portrayed by Cuba Gooding Jr. in the 2001 movie.

0: Now, two sources say they have been internal conversations about renaming the USS Doris Miller to honor Trump instead, an unprecedented move for a sitting president. One source says the Navy has stopped calling it the USS Doris Miller, now only using its hull number. We're told the Navy tells now there are plans to name a different ship for Miller and recommended him for the Medal of Honor. CNN's Haley Britsky has this reporting, helped break this story. She joins us now to walk us through what she has learned. This would be an unprecedented move if they were to name a ship after the president, correct?
1: Yeah, it would be, Sarah. I mean, this there's obviously carriers named after presidents, but not a sitting president. So it would be a really unprecedented move to name this ship after President Trump. You know, as we reported, the Navy is looking at updating the internal guidance of who carriers can be named after. There is, of course, a large swath of people who think that carriers should only be named after presidents, but that's not a hard and fast rule right now for what these carriers can be named after. So a lot of questions here of how the Navy could progress with this. It has not been decided yet what they will rename this carrier, but certainly something that they're discussing and that sources say has come up in a serious way.
0: When you started this, what else are your sources telling you about how this is all going forward?
1: Mm-hmm. Yeah, well, I spoke with the great nephew of Doris Miller yesterday, who said that the family had not been informed of this yet, nor had they been informed of the Navy's intention of putting him in for the Medal of Honor. Doris Miller was the first African-American to receive the Navy Cross, which is a significant honor in itself. Of course, the Medal of Honor, the nation's highest award for military valor. So they have been pushing for him to receive that Medal of Honor, but had not been informed yet that the Navy had resubmitted him, and that is currently with Congress. It would need approval by Congress and the president to award him that medal. It's something that the carrier is not going to be ready until roughly 2034 now. So still many years out for when this carrier will actually be commissioned into the U.S. Navy. As you mentioned, the Navy is looking to name instead a different warship after Miller and continue honoring him in that way. But when we asked the Pentagon about this and asked the Navy about this, they said they had nothing to announce. So still something, of course, to watch and see how the Navy navigates this. There's been a lot of outcry, specifically among the Black military community and among naval veterans and African-American veterans, because this is a very important figure to that community. It's an important figure to the military community. And so there's a lot of feeling and emotion around this, of course, something to consider as the Navy is kind of navigating what they're going to do here with this carrier.
0: Yeah, certainly with all the talk from the head, the Defense Secretary, about DEI erasing sort of the name of someone who was supposed to be named for a ship, moving it to another ship, a lot of questions are left to be asked. Thank you so much for the great reporting that you did, Haley. John?
2: All right, this morning, a first look at full, very personal letters written to President Trump by one of his closest aides. The Daily Beast obtained two letters that Natalie Harp wrote in 2023. One of them was first reported by the New York Times, Maggie Haberman, and Jonathan Swan, and detailed in the book Regime Change. Now the Daily Beast printing them in full. In one, Harp writes, "I never want to bring you anything but joy. I'm sorry I lost my focus. You are all that matters to me. I don't want to ever let you down. Thank you for being my guardian and protector in this life." And then she signs off, "With all my heart, Natalie." Now, the White House responded to the Daily Beast report, calling

0: calling Harp one of Trump's, quote, most loyal and hardest working aides. CNN has not independently confirmed that Natalie Harp wrote or sent these letters to the president. Want to get to CNN's Elena Treen live at the White House for the latest on this. And this has been a week of focus, I think, on this aide to the president. John Ossoff, the senator from Georgia, may have started this round by mentioning her, you know, in a speech. But the week ends with the Daily Beast putting out pictures of these full letters, Elena.
1: That's right. And there's been, of course, so much attention on this relationship, I think, in part because when you see these letters, you know, as you mentioned, John, some of the excerpts from these letters have already been previously published. I think the personal nature of them is what is kind of capturing a lot of the attention this week. But I'd also know something else, and it's a conversation I've had with some officials here at the White House, is that in the immediate aftermath after John Ossoff made some of these comments when he said essentially the president wants to travel with Natalie and other things like that, there was such an aggressive defense from so many people in the president's orbit, many of his allies, people here in the White House itself, people like the White House communications director Stephen Chung, the aggressive and sharp criticism they leveled at other people. Some aides acknowledge that perhaps that has given more attention to this story. It had the adverse effect of drawing even more eyes to the relationship between Harp and the president. And then, of course, more reporting like these letters has come out to further highlight it. I think there's an important couple of things to point out here. One, I mean, these are very personal letters, and I think they show the extent of really the deep connection that Harp feels to the president. I'd remind our viewers that she credits President Trump with saving her life. She has said in the past that she has suffered from bone cancer and that it was legislation that Trump signed back in 2018 that allowed her to have experimental treatments. I should note she's never said what those treatments were, but that's part, I think, of this undying loyalty that many aides describe Harp as having to the president. I'd also point out that she's omnipresent in the president's orbit. You know, unlike past secretaries, you know, I'm reminded of Madeleine Westerhout. She's actually was the personal secretary to Trump back during his first term. She was someone who sat outside the Oval Office, and Trump would normally lean back in his chair and shout to her. Harp is different. She's not outside the Oval Office, but in it. She is with the president through many of the meetings throughout the day, and she's also in contact with him, John, late into the night often to discuss his social media posts. So she's always around, and she also serves a specific person for Trump. You know, she is a channel which foreign leaders will reach out to her if they feel like they can't get in touch with the president. She's someone that Trump often asks to reach out to people that he's watching on television and he likes what they are saying. She's the one who reaches out to them or will send notes to others when he doesn't want to reach out personally. So that's part of this relationship as well. Look, as for a lot of these statements, I think one of the key things we've seen in all of them this week is, again, that loyalty to the president. And it's very clear in some of these letters. But I think this is a story that isn't dying down. There's a lot of attention on how close they are, in part because she travels with him a lot. She is his body man. So we'll see where this goes. But I do think it's a story the White House would like to move away from.
0: Elena Treen at the White House, thanks so much for all of that context. Really filling in, I think, some of the information there in the margins. Really appreciate it.
2: Yeah.
0: Kate?
2: New overnight, we are learning at least 8 people have been killed after a charter plane crashed in Alaska. We have the latest details on what happened here. And the man on trial for allegedly orchestrating the killing of Tupac Shakur is now saying that Sean Diddy Combs offered him $1 million to kill Tupac. And a worker rescued after falling almost 20 feet down a manhole. Now how he is doing this morning.

0: on how close they are, in part because she travels with him a lot. She is his body man. So we'll see where this goes. But I do think it's a story the White House would like to move away from.
1: Elena Trina at the White House, thanks so much for all of that context, really filling in, I think, some of the information there in the margins. Really appreciate it.
2: Yeah.
1: Kate?
2: New overnight, we are learning at least 8 people have been killed after a charter plane crashed in Alaska. We have the latest details on what happened here. And the man on trial for allegedly orchestrating the killing of Tupac Shakur is now saying that Sean Diddy Combs offered him $1 million to kill Tupac. And a worker rescued after falling almost 20 feet down a manhole. Now how he is doing this morning.

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1: Some explosive allegations and new audio played during the trial of the man accused in the murder of Tupac Shakur. Dwayne Keefe D. Davis told the FBI that another hip-hop star, Sean Combs, offered to pay him $1 million to kill Tupac and the former CEO of Death Row Records, Suge Knight. In court yesterday, the prosecution played the hours-long audio tape of the defendant talking with FBI investigators as part of a plea deal in 2008. That's where this all came out. In that recording, not only does Davis detail his own involvement, he says, in Tupac's murder, also describing personal conversations with Sean Combs.
2: What did you actually hear? What was the words? If the best you can remember what he says.
3: He said he didn't give us anything for them dudes, you know? Dead.
2: Now, on all four of those occasions, there's San Diego, Anaheim, Irvine, and Vegas, which ones do you actually talk to Puffy at?
3: Every one.
2: Every one of them.
3: Yeah.
2: Which ones, which of those four is it when you talk to him about murdering Tupac?
3: It was really about both of them, either one.
1: Joining me now, CNN legal analyst and criminal defense attorney, Joey Jackson. What does this do? I mean, Sean Combs is now like part of this whole conversation and trial. I mean, is he going to have to take the stand?
4: We will see. Good morning, Kate.
1: Hello.
4: Right? So just for context, this is a 2008 investigation, and they being law enforcement, there's this task force, and they're investigating Biggie, Chris Wallace, and Notorious B.I.G., his murder. In the context of that, they need to leverage information, enter.

0: Some explosive allegations and new audio played during the trial of the man accused in the murder of Tupac Shakur. Dwayne Keefe D. Davis told the FBI that another hip-hop star, Sean Combs, offered to pay him $1 million to kill Tupac and the former CEO of Death Row Records, Suge Knight. In court yesterday, the prosecution played the hours-long audio tape of the defendant talking with FBI investigators as part of a plea deal in 2008. That's where this all came out. In that recording, not only does Davis detail his own involvement, he says, in Tupac's murder, also describing personal conversations with Sean Combs.
1: What did you actually hear? What was the words, if the best you can remember what he says?
2: He said he'd give us anything for them dudes there, you know?
1: Now, on all four of those occasions, there's San Diego, Anaheim, Irvine, and Vegas. Which ones do you actually talk to Puffy at?
2: Every one of them.
1: Every one of them.
2: Yeah.
1: Which ones, which of those four is it when you talk to him about murdering Tupac?
2: Really about both of them, either one of them.
0: Joining me now, CNN legal analyst and criminal defense attorney, Joey Jackson. What does this do? I mean, Sean Combs is now like part of this whole conversation and trial. I mean, is he going to have to take the stand?
3: We will see. Good morning, Kate.
0: Hello.
3: Right? So just for context, this is a 2008 investigation, and they being law enforcement, there's this task force, and they're investigating Biggie, Chris Wallace, and Notorious B.I.G., his murder. In the context of that, they need to leverage information. Enter Davis. Why? Because he's wanted in connection with a federal racketeering case that could put him in jail for life. So he's got no choice but to speak. Okay. Now that we get that out of the way, we get to the meat and potatoes. So in speaking to them, he gives up information, a lot of it, much of which relates to Sean Combs, Diddy, Puffy, whatever he was known by at that specific time. And essentially what he describes is a murder for hire plot where Diddy says, hey, $1 million, I need to get rid of those dudes. Who are those dudes? Suge Knight and Tupac. And then there's some indication that the money was sort of filtered out. It never got back to him as in Davis, but it was given to some other guy by the name of Zip who didn't spin it back to him. So to your question, what does it do? In the event that Mr. Combs is called to testify, I always felt, right, many would say he'd plead the fifth and have nothing to add. I just wonder, in light of this, may he want to clear his name? May he want now, in the event he's called by prosecutors, to clear the air? May he want to say any number of things, which I thought before he'd say nothing of the sort, right? But remember, this trial's about Davis, not about Combs.
0: It's still wild. I mean, so you hear Davis laying this out. Is there a world or a possibility that Combs could actually face legal exposure?
3: Let us see and let us find out. It depends upon how far they go, that is authorities with this information. Do they deem it more credible? They didn't then for whatever reason. Perhaps now it changes the equation and changes the story. Of course, defense says this is all a lie. But this is part of what Davis said. Him, in terms of implicating himself, wow, puts himself there, puts himself in the car, puts himself as looking for Tupac, puts himself as doing all those things that prosecutors said you did, which is to aid, abet, facilitate, counsel, and encourage the actual killing of Tupac Shakur, which is what he's on trial for.
0: Hours of audio tape. I think it was like about 3 hours that they played just yesterday in court. Why so much? I mean, I kind of think about it, and like, do you lose the jury here? Why do this? Is this a problem for the defense?
3: You know, I thought about this when they were starting to play it, Kate, and I said, wait a minute, you're playing tape. Now, in a trial, the jurors generally like the dynamic of what? There's a witness, there's an exchange, there's a back and forth. Prosecution asks direct questions to lay the foundation. Defense gets up and tries to shred you apart. That was lost. But based upon the nature of what was said, I think it really put

0: Carr puts himself as looking for Tupac, puts himself as doing all those things that prosecutors said you did, which is to aid, abet, facilitate, counsel, and encourage the actual killing of Tupac Shakur, which is what he's on trial for.
1: Hours of audio tape. I think it was like about 3 hours that they played just yesterday in court. Why so much? I mean, I always kind of think about it, and like, do you lose the jury here? Why do this? Is this a problem for the defense?
0: You know, I thought about this when they were starting to play it, Kate, and I said, wait a minute, you're playing tape. Now, in a trial, the jurors generally like the dynamic of what? There's a witness, there's an exchange, there's a back and forth. Prosecution asks direct questions to lay the foundation. Defense gets up and tries to shred you apart. That was lost. But based upon the nature of what was said, I think it really puts what I was thinking to shame. It was actually very interesting substantive material concerning Davis's involvement, concerning what he was doing with the other gangs, giving context to what was going on. And here's what troubled me from a defense perspective. Yeah. Prosecutors are happy about this. Defense attorneys are not. It was the way in which the information was communicated, right? The demeanor, the comportment. The defense will argue, hey, it was coerced. This was in the context of a 2008 situation where what else is he going to say?
1: Right.
0: He needed to give them something. He's joking with them. He's jovial. They're going back and forth. He seemed calm. He seemed relaxed. He seemed put together. That is, Davis did. And so it kind of defeats or cuts against the defense argument. He was coerced to do it, and the light was shining on his head and water was beating against his forehead, and so the context in which it was stated gives it even more credibility based upon how calm Davis seemed to be during the exchange with authorities.
1: Fascinating. It's good to see you, Joey.
0: Always.
1: Thanks,
0: Kate.
1: 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Sarah?
2: All right, thank you, Kate. We are seeing harrowing new video of a deadly collision between a plane and a helicopter in Pennsylvania, the latest on this deadly crash. And flock surveillance cameras are leading to protests and vandalism in dozens of states. Those are those cameras that look at license plates and track them. More on the growing outrage over privacy concerns. The stories and more ahead.

0: Cessna came in straight and level, suddenly increased its pitch, severe nose up, did a left turn, leveled off again, and then flew into the back of the helicopter.
1: Investigators are not saying whether the pilot was trying to avoid the helicopter, lost control of the airplane, or whether something else happened. One thing investigators may examine here is the helicopter's wake. A helicopter and a hover taxi like this one can generate powerful downwash from its rotors, creating what's called wake turbulence. It's been shown to be very dangerous to a light airplane like a Cessna 150. Weighs only about 1,400 pounds, by the way. That's about half the weight of a Honda Civic. So there's no real evidence just yet that's what happened here. But investigators also want to know about what has happened to the airplane. They say the Cessna was being worked on earlier that day, but they stress that nothing so far is tying this to maintenance leading up to this crash. We expect to hear more from the NTSB in a news conference at the top of the hour. Sarah.
2: Wow. All right. Pete Mentine, thank you so much for walking us through that. John.
3: All right. This morning, new CNN reporting on how some immigrants are now going into hiding after being stripped of their legal status. And they planned their wedding for months, more than 250 people invited. But hours before the ceremony, someone stole the booze, the soda, even the speakers. So who would step in to save the marriage before it even began?

0: Buenos Aires, and this is CNN.
1: New video this morning of a small plane crashing into a state police helicopter at a Pennsylvania airport. Oof. The plane's pilot was killed. The two state troopers in the helicopter were injured. We're also learning new details about the moments before the impact. CNN aviation correspondent Pete Muntean joining us now. That is hard to watch, seeing that video of the actual crash. What are you learning about what happened before this moment?
2: You know, Sarah, now we have this clearer picture of the final seconds before this collision from that new video and these new details from the National Transportation Safety Board. But we still do not know why this happened. The NTSB now says there is strong evidence that the Cessna pilot knew the Pennsylvania State Police helicopter was there and that the pilots of the two aircraft had communicated before the crash over the radio using what's called the Common Traffic Advisory Frequency. That's what pilots use to announce their positions over the radio on and near an airport with no control tower like this one. Investigators say the two-man helicopter crew was on a training flight and doing what's called a hover taxi. That's when a helicopter's flying only a few feet above the runway while moving forward. Pretty standard maneuver for helicopters, so nothing really unusual there. But the NTSB says the Cessna's flight path approaching Carlisle Airport was unusual, and that new video shows only the last second before the collision. So still unclear if the Cessna pilot, 57-year-old Paul Sokolowski, was out of control here. And I want you to listen now to how NTSB investigator Aaron McCarter describes the sequence leading up to the crash.

Hi, thanks for joining us. Welcome along to World Sport Live from London with me, Amanda Davis. Let the games begin. Happy start of the new Premier League season day as defending champions Arsenal begin their quest to become back-to-back champions for the first time in their history. After waiting those 22 long years to finally get their hands on the trophy again, they have the honour of kicking off

0: the new season and, of course, their campaign later on Friday against newly promoted Coventry City with an entirely different pressure to the one that Mikel Arteta's side have faced in recent times. Only three sides have won back-to-back titles in Premier League history, the last of which was Manchester City, as it Arteta experienced himself when he was Pep Guardiola's assistant. So how does he rate his side's chances this time around?
1: We will find out. I mean, we haven't done it before, so I cannot really tell you. I had experience, but in a different role. And as I said before, it's about what you put in daily, where you set the standards and how you drive those day by day to earn the right to be where you want to be at the end of May to give yourself the chance to win it again. More excited than ever. Hungrier than ever, and I cannot wait to start the Premier League at home in front of our supporters and have a great performance and win the match.
0: Well, I'm delighted to say, joining us for more, who else but CNN senior sport analyst Darren Lewis. Great to see you once again, Darren. I mean, Mikel Arteta there looking incredibly relaxed and pretty chilled, really. He says we'll wait and see. But I mean, it's incredible. They've been really busy this summer. Talk of Conser and Julian Alvarez just in the last 24 hours joining the ranks. I mean, how do you think they're going to compare?
2: Yeah, hello again, Amanda. I love this time of the year. I say it every year, it is the biggest reality TV show on the planet. 10 months of madness and mayhem. It's that time again where we learn new names. We marvel at the insane, exorbitant amounts of money that are spent and wonder whether, as you've been saying, the Kings of England can do it all again. It's very much a yes from me, not just because of the money that Arsenal have spent during this summer transfer window, £34 million, $46 million on the Greek wide forward Christos Solis, £75 million, $102 million on the former Newcastle midfielder Bruno Guimarães. But it's also because of the strength in depth, Amanda, the performance to blow away Manchester City in last weekend's Community Shield. Arsenal, they'll have to pay up to £130 million to sign the Atletico striker, Julio Alvarez, you mentioned a second ago. The defender, Ezri Konsa from Aston Villa, he would be a squad player if he signs, but he would still give Arsenal that strong defensive base. And that is why I think they will indeed defend their title.
0: Yeah, and they certainly need that strength in depth, don't they, with the number of injuries that they've got amongst the squad already. But, I mean, you wonder how much of Arteta's kind of relaxed demeanour is because he's looking across the rest of the table and so many... Well, he has such a head start, doesn't he, on so many of the traditional rivals this year. You know, Man City, Chelsea, Liverpool, 9 Premier League sides in all with new bosses. What kind of different dynamic do you think? Is that, you know, it's definitely Arsenal's again, or does that mean a whole new degree of jeopardy?
2: No, I think you're absolutely right with the first one. It's the Arsenal's title to lose. And because of that key word, stability, you mentioned 9 of the 20 teams in the Premier League have new head coaches. That's including 2 of last season's top 5. Michael Carrick did well to get Manchester United back into the top 4, but he too is relatively inexperienced. And then you look at the Chelsea head coach, Xabi Alonso. He did superbly well to win the title undefeated with Bayer Leverkusen in Germany. But he too is yet to manage in the Premier League for a full season. Mikel Arteta, he is into his 8th year as head coach at Arsenal. Last season title came after years of heartbreak. You and I, Amanda, talked about it so many times. But he spoke last weekend, you know, about looking into the eyes of his players when they returned from their summer holidays and seeing what he described as an incredible level of desire. They showed that in the Community Shield, and that for me is why it is theirs to lose.
0: It's fascinating, the list of the incoming managers to the Premier League, isn't it? Some very familiar to watchers of European football, others somewhat newer. Who of the newcomers do you think, and I mean managers here, not teams, has the most to prove, or, you know, the team with the biggest expectation?

0: I would have to say Andoni Iraola and Liverpool, because there was massive reputation around him. He did so well at Bournemouth, and he was poached by Liverpool after Arne Slot was sacked at the end of last season. Slot was able to win the title at Liverpool in his first season. Iraola's already talked about knowing just how high the stakes are after moving to Anfield from the South Coast. Now, the fans, they want to win. They don't just want to win. They want to impose themselves. They want to dominate. They want to compete for the title at Liverpool, and that's why the pressure is on. They go to Newcastle on Sunday, where they are undefeated, Liverpool, in their last nine visits. If Iraola can extend that sequence, he will get off to a terrific start as the Reds head coach.
1: Yeah, and just finally, I want to ask you. I mean, we haven't really stopped since the start of the year. The players haven't stopped either, so many of them. How much do you think the World Cup and what it has taken out of the players will have an impact on this season? I mean, you just have to look at Declan Rice. He's looked exhausted from about January.
0: It's a really good question. And the answer is also quite nuanced because I'd have thought players like Rice, an excellent example, they would want an extended break after the World Cup. But I was at the Community Shield in Cardiff last weekend, and Rice actually came on to the pitch as a second half substitute for Arsenal. And I was really surprised. But some players, they love racking up miles on the clock. Others are a bit more fragile. It isn't an exact science. If you look on the other side of the screen, you'll see the miles that those clubs racked up: Arsenal, City, Aston Villa. So many teams getting to the business end of the club tournaments last season. Fortunately for Arsenal, their depth is so strong. Oh, that's fantastic. Look at that list. McAllister, Rodri, Gueye, Fernandes. Rodri, by the way, on his way to Spain to play for Barcelona. The workload will be much less there. But in the Premier League, it is so high. Where Arsenal are fortunate is that their depth is so strong that they could stick Miles Lewis-Skelly and Bruno Guimarães and Martin Odegaard into midfield last weekend at the Community Shield. I was there. They were so impressive, Amanda. I think they should be far too good for promoted Coventry in the opening game tonight, here in the UK.
1: Yeah, what an incredible occasion for Coventry City as well. I mean, a whole lot has happened since those days of Highfield Road and the last time they were in the top flight. A great moment for them, and of course Frank Lampard, Darren Lewis. For now, thanks very much indeed. Bring it on. Now, we haven't seen Carlos Alcaraz in action since April, long before the end of the last Premier League season. But the defending champion has some big news for fans ahead of next week's US Open, and it's coming next.

After missing the last 4 months with a wrist injury, the 23-year-old, who is the defending champion in New York, hasn't played since the middle of April after suffering a right wrist problem at the Barcelona Open. He's been replaced as the world number two, having been unable to defend his Cincinnati title this week, but declared his comeback via social media on Thursday. It was short but sweet. And former American player, now Tennis Channel presenter Chris Eubanks, reacted to the possibility of yet another Alcaraz-Sinner head-to-head with my CNN Sport colleague, Coy Wire.

0: Welcome back. He is back. Seven-time Grand Slam champion Carlos Alcaraz has announced his return to tennis at the US Open after missing the last 4 months with a wrist injury. The 23-year-old, who is the defending champion in New York, hasn't played since the middle of April after suffering a right wrist problem at the Barcelona Open. He's been replaced as the world number two, having been unable to defend his Cincinnati title this week, but declared his comeback via social media on Thursday. It was short but sweet. And former American player, now Tennis Channel presenter Chris Eubanks, reacted to the possibility of yet another Alcaraz Sinner head-to-head with my CNN Sport colleague, Coy Wire.
1: He won the Australian Open. And so he's looking to kind of defend his title on hard courts at the U.S. Open as he won it last year. Jannik Sinner won Wimbledon. It looks like Sinner's going to be playing as well. So I think on the men's side, we're probably going to have a former champion, whether it's Alcaraz, whether it's Sinner, whether it's maybe even Djokovic is able to win another U.S. Open title. On the women's side, it's a little bit more interesting. You've got probably eight players that you can make a strong case of being able to win the women's trophy. I think that Coco Gauff is playing some of the best tennis we've seen from her in a while. I also think Iga Świątek is playing some of the best tennis we've seen from her in a while. So those are the two names on the women's side that I'll be looking for. And, you know, I think the women's side, there could be another, you know, another superstar emerging as a Grand Slam title contender, but those are the two names on the women's side that I think have a really good chance, and there are two players who've won the U.S. Open before.
2: A commentator for the Tennis Channel, who's making you sit up in your chair right now? One man, one woman.
1: On the men's side, Rafael Hodar, a young Spanish sensation. I mean, the guy's been incredible. He has a meteoric rise. He'll probably be inside the world's top 10 very, very soon. So he's been fun to watch. And on the women's side, there's a ton of players that it's been fun to watch, but the fanfare around Alex Iala has been amazing. Like, she is a global superstar hailing from the Philippines, and it feels like every match that she plays, she draws like hundreds, if not thousands, of fans, especially Filipino fans who are traveling from far and wide to support her. And I haven't, you know, lived through a bit of a frenzy of fandom quite like this. We're used to the players at the top having super fans, you know, the Serenas, the Venuses, the Cocos. Like, that's what you become accustomed to. But to see Alex and what she's doing, you know, edging closer toward the world's top 10, and to see everywhere she goes, whether it's in Australia, whether it's in the Middle East, whether it's here in Cincinnati, she's bringing out tons and tons of fans. And it's also been cool to see the way that she's handled it and she's managing it with such grace. So I'm going with two young superstars in Hodar and Iala. They are the two names I get really excited for now.
0: Yeah, that was Chris Eubanks with Coy Wire. I know we certainly get a whole lot of messages every time we feature Iala on the show. And she reached the fourth round at the US Open last year. But preparations this week curtailed by Amanda Anisimova.

Samova, who knocked her out in the round of 32 in Cincinnati. Meanwhile, the Australian Open champion Elena Rybakina has missed out on the chance of becoming the top-ranked player in the world this weekend after being forced to retire injured from her quarterfinal against Iga Swiatek. After current world number one Aryna Sabalenka was knocked out, the Kazakh second seed knew that she would move to the top spot if she reached the final of Cincinnati this weekend. But Rybakina managed just five games of her last eight encounter against Swiatek. She called a medical timeout at 4-1 down, juice, because of a problem with her left ankle. And after a consultation with the trainer, she played just a single point more before ultimately calling it a day. So Rybakina with a race against time to be fit for Flushing Meadows. For Swiatek, a semi-final against world number three Jessica Pegula to come as she bids to become just the second woman since 2004 to successfully defend the Cincinnati title. Who was that? It was Serena. Stay with us from bedrooms to the biggest sporting stages. The rise of esports next.

0: Welcome back. Less than a decade ago, competitive gaming was fighting to be taken seriously as a sport. Today, it is a multi-billion dollar industry with professional teams, superstar players, millions of fans, and its own World Cup, a seven-week long event with 25 tournaments across 24 different game titles. Charlene Beaumansoor reports.
1: Counter-Strike 2 is among the biggest competitions taking place at this year's Esports World Cup. 16 teams have advanced to the playoffs, battling for a $2 million prize pool, all building towards a best-of-five grand final. Nikola Kovac, who goes by the name Niko, plays for Team Falcons. He's one of the world's best at Counter-Strike. His prowess at competitions like this has earned him millions of dollars.
2: What would you say to people who say that esports isn't a real sport? I'm sure you've heard that question many times before.
3: Yeah, I mean, I think I understand why people say it, or I understood it before. I think if you are not from part of this world, from the esports, it is a bit difficult to explain how much it's put in as a player. For us, we dedicate our whole lives to becoming a professional players, and I think we are players. I think we work even harder than the majority of the athletes, the sports players. You know, we have performance coaches, multiple coaches out there as well, psychologists. It's really great how far it has become.
1: Over the past 7 weeks, 2,000 players from 200 clubs in over 100 countries have come to Paris. The players have become sporting celebrities in their own rights, but the fame and fortune hasn't come without serious work.
2: How many hours do you have on Counter-Strike 2?
4: Around 40k.
2: 40k?

0: okay.
1: Yes.
0: Wow.
2: I think people think that this is super easy, and that you all what you need to do is just play computer and press buttons. Sometimes the pressure that you have is doing a lot of damage to your mind.
3: Women make up roughly half of video game players globally, an audience of about 1.4 billion female gamers. But the majority of competitors here are men.
0: How do you feel about being here at the Esports World Cup and seeing more men than women?
4: I'm not very happy about it, to be honest, because there are so many female gamers in India. But I think most of the females are scared of stepping into the competitive games because they don't really get a huge platform to prove themselves. I really want more female gamers to be here and compete along with the boys because gaming is for everyone.
3: Less than a decade ago, competitive gaming was still fighting to be taken seriously as a sport.
0: Comfy setup.
3: Today, it's a multi-billion dollar industry with its own global championship, professional teams, superstar players, and millions of fans.
5: For the developers and the publishers behind these video games, being here at the Esports World Cup is more than about just the competition. Video game revenue is forecast to grow from $224 billion in 2024 to $300 billion in 2029. Now that's more than the film and the music industry combined.
6: It's really tough to see it not as a mainstream entertainment format. And with esports, it's almost like a delayed thing, right? So there's traditional sports with all its history and legacy. And esports is just 25 years old. So, you know, it just takes time to manifest in people's head. And ultimately, the prize, the outcome of it is how much these players earn, right? And in esports, we're not in the tens or hundreds of millions yet, but we're in the millions. And with $75 million of prize money, the Esports World Cup, right, is one of the main contributors to it.
3: After years of fighting to be established in the world of professional sport, it looks from being here as though esports no longer needs to prove it.
7: Well, from one disruptor to another, it is the final event of the LIV Golf season this week. But where does it go from here? Bryson has his say.

0: just 25 years old. So, you know, it just takes time to manifest in people's head. And ultimately, the price, the outcome of it is how much these players earn, right? And in esports, we're not in the tens or hundreds of millions yet, but we're in the millions. And with $75 million of prize money, the Esports World Cup, right, is one of the main contributors to it.
1: After years of fighting to be established in the world of professional sport, it looks from being here as though esports no longer needs to prove it.
2: Well, from one disruptor to another, it is the final event of the LIV Golf season this week. But where does it go from here? Bryson has his say next.

0: Welcome back. Last week, Rory McIlroy said he was far away from where he needs to be after finishing 66th out of 68 players at the FedEx St. Jude Championship. But he is currently top of the leaderboard, part of a five-way tie for the lead, heading into day two of the BMW Championship in St. Louis. The world number two went back to the drawing board, working with his coach, Michael Bannon, before arriving at the Bellerive Country Club for the second of the FedEx Cup playoff events. And it paid off in his opening round, where he carded six birdies in his opening round of 64. He finished six under, shares the lead with four others, including the USA's Gary Woodland, who led the way for much of the day, having made a hole-out eagle from 102 yards on the par four 11th, but he bogeyed the 18th. Pre-tournament favourite Scottie Scheffler, who won by 8 shots last week, but made a shocking start. He heads into day two, 8 shots off the pace after four bogeys in the first seven holes. That saw him sign for a 72, so he's tied 44th in the 50-man field. Well, for the LIV Golf players this week, it's not just about who's going to win the event in Indianapolis, but what happens next, with this being the final event of their shortened season. Is it, though, the final ever? Bryson DeChambeau has admitted the breakaway series has a lot against them to secure their long-term future after Saudi Arabia's public investment fund announced their decision to end their financial backing after the end of this season.
1: It's tough. It's not easy. You know, we definitely have a lot against us, but I think, you know, we've behind the scenes, we've got a lot of people that are working hard to make this possible for not only all the players that are out here, but all the fans that have

0: out to these events and the economic impact that we've made in all these places, whether it's South Africa, here in Indy. So I think, you know, that we just have a bit of a responsibility to continue to show this. And, you know, if it works, it works. Awesome, right? If it doesn't, you know, we'll figure things out, you know, and time will move on. And I would say that time heals things. I hope people that can see that we actually bring value to the game of golf. And, you know, my wish is that, you know, people give us one more shot and be open-minded.
1: Watch this space. So that is it from myself and the team for this edition of the program. Thanks for joining us. I'm Amanda Davis in London at Amanda D CNN on social media. Hope to see you there and see you next time on World Sport. Goodbye.

0: After Saudi Arabia's public investment fund announced their decision to end their financial backing after the end of this season.
1: It's tough. It's not easy. You know, we definitely have a lot against us, but I think, you know, we've behind the scenes, we've got a lot of people that are working hard to make this possible for not only all the players that are out here, but all the fans that have come out to these events and the economic impact that we've made in all of these places, whether it's South Africa, here in Indy. So I think, you know, that we just have a bit of a responsibility to continue to show this. And, you know, if it works, awesome. Right. If it doesn't, you know, we'll figure things out, you know, and time will move on. And I would say that time heals things. I hope people that can see that we actually bring value to the game of golf. And, you know, my wish is that, you know, people give us one more shot and be open minded.
0: Watch this space. That is it from myself and the team for this edition of the program. Thanks for joining us. I'm Amanda Davis in London at Amanda D CNN on social media. Hope to see you there and see you next time on World Sport. Goodbye.

0: You're looking at live pictures of the White House after President Trump's surprising and wide-ranging interview with his former fixer-turned-enemy, Michael Cohen. More details on that soon. It is 9 a.m. in Washington and it's 2 p.m. here in London. Great to have you with us. I'm Christina McFarlane and this is Connect the World. Also coming up, North Korea is boosting its support for Russia's war effort with a new drone unit, according to Ukraine. And CNN went inside a migrant settlement in southern Spain after the crisis in Ceuta put immigration politics back on the map. And the New York Stock Exchange opens in about 30 minutes' time. And futures are rising today, trying to recover from a sharp market sell-off on Thursday. We've got more on that at the bottom of the hour. But we start with a new warning coming out of Ukraine about North Korea's involvement in Russia's war. A senior Ukrainian official says Vladimir Putin may ask North Korea's Kim Jong-un for up to 50,000 more troops to boost the Russia war effort. That's on top of the 8,500 already in Russia. The official says the current deployment includes a drone unit that could play a role in attacks inside Ukraine. CNN's Nick Payton-Walsh has been following the story for us. So, Nick, just break down why this is so significant, you know, given the fact that we spent most of the week talking about Donald Trump's friendliness towards North Korea's leader.
1: Yeah, I mean, I think it's a sign of North Korea's increasing comfort when it comes to flexing kind of their global might and also possibly to the growing relationship between Moscow and Pyongyang. Look, remind everybody, this all began back in October 2024 when North Korea, not acknowledging it, sent about 10,000 troops to assist Russia because of the Ukrainian invasion of Kursk, the first since the Nazis. But that relationship has continued to grow. And we now understand that there has been about 25,000 rotated through since that initial deployment. Remember, that first deployment suffered horrific casualties, some suggesting about 4,000 of the 10,000 came back dead or injured. But they taught other North Koreans what they learned about drone warfare, about the very different front lines in Ukraine now. More have since been. They are still on Russian territory, this senior Ukrainian intelligence official told me. They're not heading into Ukraine, but the interesting difference are the capabilities that these troops now have with them. 400 of this 7,500 troops that have gone in the latest deployment are part of a drone unit that have learned from the previous guys and may well be using recon drones and possibly attack drones over Ukrainian territory. That's interesting because it suggests that they're perhaps getting involved in attacks on Ukrainian territory. At the same time, too, I should point out the current understanding by Ukrainian intelligence is these North Korean troops will stay on Russian territory. But there are also thought to be about 90 launch personnel from North Korea who've gone to a unit in Voronezh in Russia to help launch ballistic missiles at Ukraine. Now, that's particularly important because Ukraine has a massive lack of air defences now. These KN-23 and 24 missiles are part of the launches we see against Ukraine. There was an incident in Dnipro region in July where four children from the same family were killed by what Ukraine says was North Korean missiles. So a sign here of expanding North Korean assistance to Russia at a time when ultimately Ukraine seems to be suffering from that lack of air defences, Christina.
0: Yeah, absolutely. Nick Payton-Walsh, thank you very much. Now, I want to turn now to Iran and an extraordinary interview from my colleague Jim Shuto. He spoke with an Iranian photojournalist who spent more than two decades documenting life under the Islamic regime before herself becoming a target. Last month, she was sentenced to 15 years in prison.

0: And though she hopes to appeal, she shared this powerful plea, "Don't forget me." Take a listen.
1: It's not about 1 year or 2 year. It's like 26 years of work. It's like a way that I passed for 26 years. And they know that I'm not gonna stop, and I know that they are not gonna stop. Unfortunately, they cannot tolerate any kinds of journalists. Even me as a person that I'm anti-war person, I'm always trying to support peace and everything, but they cannot tolerate a person like me even though, you know. So this is what happened these days.
2: Mm. Well, as I listen to you here, I am amazed at your strength and your courage, frankly. How do you manage with the prospect of going to prison, perhaps for many years, 15 years?
1: Thank you so much. First of all, Jim, you're always very kind to me. This is really kind of you, but I'm trying to... you know, I had an appeal. I had a request for appeal, but I have another court on Sunday, which my lawyer thinks that everything's gonna approve again. So I'm trying to get ready for maybe 15 years in jail. I don't know, but I prefer to be jailed, to be free and work as a propaganda of the Islamic Republic, because there is no any third way. You have to be this side or that side. So I prefer to be in my side.
0: Brave woman, brave interview. Now let's turn to the latest on President Trump's threat of economic warfare against Iran. Mr. Trump also warned other countries not to do business with Tehran or face potential consequences. U.S. Treasury Secretary Scott Bessent is doubling down, urging China, a major trading partner of Iran, to get with the program.
3: If you insist on doing business with them, either transferring money, buying their oil, they're doing seaborne ship transfers, then the U.S. Treasury and the U.S. government, they will put its full might and force toward enforcing against you.
0: By far, Iran's biggest trading partner, accounting for the bulk of Iran's oil exports, and it hasn't shown willingness to change that, responding to the Trump administration's latest threat by saying pressure tactics are not the solution and don't fit the interests of any party. Well, all of this comes as the troubled USS Abraham Lincoln is on its way home, according to a source. That's after the USS George Washington arrived in the Middle East to relieve the carrier. The Lincoln has been at sea for an extended deployment during the Iran war, with reports of low morale and worsening conditions on board. Its journey back to San Diego is expected to take up to a month. We'll see, CNN's Elena Trine is covering all of these developments and joins us from the White House. So, Elena, can you just break down for us the latest thinking we're hearing from the Trump administration here, increasing its efforts, of economic pressure on Iran as it shifts its carrier groups around in the Middle East?
4: Yeah, I think what we've seen really from the president this week, I know it's something he had been talking about, this new strategy of trying to inflict as much economic pain on Iran as possible. It's something that he had been discussing privately for some time. But he really, I think, tried to broadcast that strategy this week. And you saw it in the form of a lengthy Truth Social post essentially saying that he wants there to be an economic D-Day for Iran and calling on allies of the United States to assist in isolating them and really choking them off financially. What I find so interesting as well is that we know that, of course, throughout this entire war, but particularly in recent months, several people in the president's administration, his envoys like Jared Kushner and Steve Witkoff, they have kept up their communications with the Iranians, sometimes direct, but also indirect through, of course, many of the mediators who have been talking to Iran as well. And what the president told his advisors earlier this week was, I want you to stop talking to them. I want you to cease communications with Iran until I give you a green light to resume them. And I think what that shows, and this is backed up in the conversations I'm having with people in the building behind me, is that he really wants this wait and see approach. He wants to see how much damage can be inflicted on Iran.

0: And the main avenue of that, of course, is the U.S. naval blockade on the Strait of, on Iranian ports in the Strait of Hormuz, and to see how much pain they can take until they feel like they are forced to succumb and go back to the negotiating table. I will tell you, Christina, though, the problem with that, and there are some voices inside the administration who have raised this to the president, is that Iran has gone through these types of economic hardships in the past, and there is a fear that perhaps this new strategy could really harden their position and also harden many Iranians in the public sphere, harden their position against the U.S. as well. So we'll have to see what that does. I also think there's a part of this that reflects where the timing, I guess, of where things are at this point in the war. Obviously, it has gone on far longer. It's extended past 6 months than the president had initially said it would and what he had hoped for. And now we're approaching very fast the November midterm elections. And that is an immediate problem that this White House has. And I do think they're hoping that by not having this back and forth with Iran and particularly having it be transmitted every day in the media, that perhaps attention shifts elsewhere for the time being, even if the war is still ongoing, which, of course, was against a promise that Trump had made.
1: Yeah, no doubt, all playing into this sort of new approach we're seeing on the economy. And Elena, we also need to talk about President Trump's interview on Michael Cohen's radio show. I mean, it's quite remarkable, really, to see this rapprochement after Cohen testified against Mr. Trump in his hush money trial and said at the time that he should go to prison. Let's just have a quick listen to a bit of the interview.
2: They weaponized you like nobody's ever been weaponized, like few have been.
3: Well, maybe just you and I, sir.
2: And but you. Yeah, me too, but I don't consider mine, you know, mine was at a level that nobody's ever seen before. But they weaponized you. They weaponized a lot of people.
1: So, Elena, what's the inside story here? How did these two go from being sort of, you know, falling out in a very big way to having a sort of friendly conversation now?
0: It is so remarkable, Christina, to see how this played out yesterday and to even see that the president had agreed to this interview in the first place. I'd remind you, Trump had previously called Cohen a rat and a liar. And there's many people who are close to the president who still have a lot of animosity toward Cohen, particularly for him being the star witness in testifying against Trump back in that 2024 Manhattan trial. Look, how did it get here? You know, we really saw this reconciliation begin after Trump had taken office again for the second time. You know, Cohen argued, and he explained this in an interview with Tapper, Jake Tapper, our colleague yesterday, this idea that someone in the White House space had reached out to him to see if they could reconcile. The two ultimately ended up having a brief meeting at the president's Bedminster Golf Club at one point, and it's gone from there. And Cohen actually told Tapper that he believes the current state of their relationship is that it is being resuscitated. We'll see. I will say, though, one thing I would keep in mind is, at least on the president's side, you know, he is actively appealing that 2024 conviction on 34 counts of falsifying business records as it relates to payments made to Stormy Daniels, the adult film star. And there are some people, I won't say many, but there are some who are in the president's orbit who believe that in smoothing out his relationship with Cohen, it could potentially help that appeal process. And we have heard Michael Cohen say, and he's told this to Trump directly, this idea that he believes he was coerced in some ways into giving that testimony by different prosecutors in New York. So that's one side of this. The other side, of course, is Cohen has made clear that he is seeking a pardon. He said he didn't ask Trump directly for one, but that he has submitted an application for one to the Trump administration. So there might be some ulterior motives to this reconciliation as well.
1: Okay, it's interesting context. Elena Treen from the White House there, thanks very much. And you are watching Connect the World. Still to come this hour, insider trading could once again be exposing U.S. national security flaws, with a new report finding dozens of online wallets made bets using military intelligence. We'll have the details. And as Spain aims to house migrants in the Spanish enclave of Ceuta in camps, CNN travels to Spain to talk to the migrants who help boost the economy.

0: different prosecutors in New York. So that's one side of this. The other side, of course, is Cohen has made clear that he is seeking a pardon. He said he didn't ask Trump directly for one, but that he has submitted an application for one to the Trump administration. So there might be some ulterior motives to this reconciliation as well.
1: Okay, it's interesting context. Elena Treen from the White House there, thanks very much. And you are watching Connect the World. Still to come this hour, insider trading could once again be exposing U.S. national security flaws, with a new report finding dozens of online wallets made bets using military intelligence. We'll have the details. And as Spain aims to house migrants in the Spanish enclave of Ceuta in camps, CNN travels to Spain to talk to the migrants who help boost the economy.

0: Epic, but they're going fast.
1: Spanish police are helping to move hundreds of migrants into temporary shelters from a makeshift camp on the beach in the tiny North African territory of Ceuta. The government-provided accommodation is meant to offer better living conditions to hundreds of people who've been sleeping outdoors. This comes 3 weeks after tens of thousands of migrants surged across the border from Morocco into the Spanish territory. CNN's Jemana Karacha traveled to southern Spain to meet some of the migrants.
2: Chaos and utter human despair at Spain's doors. Scenes that fast became fuel for the far right and growing anti-immigration voices on both sides of the Atlantic. But behind these images lies a more complex reality, as we found on our journey to try to understand Europe's immigration debate and what drives so many to risk everything to get here.
3: We are in the middle of a sea of plastic, so vast it's visible from space. Greenhouses everywhere you look. This is Almeria in southern Spain. It is often described as Europe's vegetable garden because of this concentration of greenhouses. It produces millions of tons of fresh fruit and vegetables every year, enough to feed 500 million people.
2: In the shadow of one of Europe's agricultural heartlands exists a darker side, rarely seen. Slums like this one, that have been around for years, home to part of the massive African workforce helping feed this continent. In a scene of squalor in modern-day Europe, we find migrants from North and West Africa. In his previous life, Amwateng Foster was a math teacher in Ghana. 2 years ago, he left it all behind, saying he paid smugglers about $2,300 for a perilous journey through Libya and across the Mediterranean, eventually making it to Spain.

0: I'm not going to recommend anybody to do so. Very dangerous.
1: He shows us around this rundown shack he shares with another worker.
0: So this man, please.
1: Amwateng's story is that of so many parents enduring these subhuman conditions, all for the future of his kids, he says, to save enough to put them through college.
2: A lot of people are saying we don't want any migrants, close the borders. I mean, how does it make you feel?
0: It become a little bit worried. Everything that they are doing here is funny. And the workers that they are

0: the middle of a sea of plastic so vast it's visible from space. Greenhouses everywhere you look. This is Almería in southern Spain. It is often described as Europe's vegetable garden because of this concentration of greenhouses. It produces millions of tons of fresh fruit and vegetables every year, enough to feed 500 million people.
1: In the shadow of one of Europe's agricultural heartlands exists a darker side, rarely seen. Slums like this one, that have been around for years, home to part of the massive African workforce helping feed this continent. In a scene of squalor in modern-day Europe, we find migrants from North and West Africa. In his previous life, Amwateng Foster was a math teacher in Ghana. 2 years ago, he left it all behind, saying he paid smugglers about $2,300 for a perilous journey through Libya and across the Mediterranean, eventually making it to Spain.
2: And I'm not going to recommend anybody to do so. Very dangerous.
3: He shows us around this rundown shack he shares with another worker.
2: So this is my place.
3: Amwateng's story is that of so many parents enduring these subhuman conditions, all for the future of his kids, he says, to save enough to put them through college.
0: A lot of people are saying we don't want any migrants, close the borders. I mean, how does it make you feel?
2: It become a little bit worried. Everything that they are doing here is farming. And the workers that they are using, is all of us, we are immigrants. These white people, they can do it. The government has saw the need that we are helping them, they are also helping us. It's a mutual benefit.
1: The Spanish economy relies on migrant workers so heavily that the government announced an amnesty in April, offering legal status to hundreds of thousands already in the country.
3: Amwateng hopes being here legally would bring him rights and respect.
2: If you are outside the fence, you may think that it's rosary here. It's not rosary here. Look at the environment that we live in. But when you are outside, you may think that, oh, Europe is Europe. No. There's no roses here because you suffer before you can get a cent. Do you know how much they are giving us, how much they give us here? To work in this farm for 1 hour, they give you €5. This hot environment like this, you kneel down like this, work continuously, just like that, and they give you €5.
3: We get a glimpse into that grueling reality Amwateng described inside one of the countless greenhouses. These men spend hours delicately planting tomatoes. Their hard labor will soon fill the shelves of European supermarkets. In the sweltering summer heat, temperatures must remain constant in here.
0: We've been here for a few minutes, and this heat is intense. I'm sweating, and I can't begin to imagine what it's like for these guys working in these conditions, in this heat. Apparently it hit 44 degrees or 111 Fahrenheit earlier today. And they have to do this for hours and hours.
1: The owner of this greenhouse told us he only hires documented workers and pays the legal minimum wage.
3: But across Almería, you find so many who are undocumented, vulnerable to exploitation, some of it happening in plain sight. At roundabouts and street corners, they wait to be picked up for off-the-book jobs that pay well below the minimum wage. Off camera, business owners told us they pay what they can afford to still make a profit. The arrival of foreign labor helped revive a region that was once in decline. All around here, you find thriving migrant communities that have left their mark on this place. And the far right has seized on that. In suburbs like La Cañada that overwhelmingly voted for the populist radical right party Vox in the last election, we find pensioners echoing the rhetoric of these parties. If they can work and have papers, great. The rest is an invasion, they tell us. They are people who don't want to integrate. It's a narrative that's been gaining traction across Europe. Fears of demographic change and migrants being blamed for the rise in the cost of living. Scattered graffiti hints at brewing tensions. This one reads, "No Muslims, no NGOs."
1: Perhaps a message for the groups on the front line of this crisis, like the Mercedarian Sisters of Charity. The calls for help to this Catholic NGO helping migrants get back on their feet.

0: seem nonstop during our visit.
1: No, lo siento, chico.
0: Sister Francisca turned 80 this month, but there's no rest for this woman on a mission.
1: Lo más normal que nos piden es un bocadillo, no dicen tengo hambre.
2: So they come saying we're hungry,
1: claro.
2: We want a sandwich.
1: Vienen aquí a pedir algo de comer.
0: At their food distribution center, the hungry queue for donations from local supermarkets. Amal tells us she hasn't eaten today. Sometimes she doesn't have money to buy water and bread. She had to leave her 6 and 4-year-old children in Morocco, she tells us, and came here on a contract to pick strawberries. After a dispute with her employer, she found herself on the street begging for any work. It was poverty that brought me here, she says. If I had something back home, I wouldn't have come. Sister Francisca remembers a time when there were no migrants here. Then the greenhouses came. The road to a better life has led so many to this miserable place. It is in this land of plastic and shattered dreams where Europe's paradox is laid bare. Jumana Karachi, CNN, Almeria, Spain.
3: Get to Prince Harry, Elton John, and 5 other public figures must pay the Daily Mail's massive legal costs after losing their privacy lawsuit against the publisher. A High Court judge just ruled that they must make an initial payment of $13 million in the coming days. This comes after a judge threw out the claimant's joint lawsuit. He said they had failed to prove allegations that the Mail's reporters had hacked their phones and used other unlawful methods to get information. CNN's Max Foster has been following the story. Max, what more are you hearing about the case?
4: Well, it's a high figure. It's only an initial figure because actually the A&L, which runs the Daily Mail, that won this case, are actually asking for something like $50 million in damages. So this is the first $13 million. We'll wait to hear what more the judge awards. This $13 million will be covered by insurance that the claimants, including Prince Harry, took out. But depending on how much more that they will have to pay, they would have to pay that themselves, which would be a huge sum, not necessarily for Elton John or even Prince Harry, but for some of the other claimants like Doreen Lawrence, who doesn't have that sort of resource. So we'll wait for the next tranche of payment. But initially, they had offered £8 million. A&L had asked for £9.9 million. They got £9.5 million. So the judge is falling on the side of A&L, Associated Newspapers, on this one. So it's looking pretty damaging against the claimants here, who lost on all their counts. They had accused this newspaper group of illegal news gathering, and they didn't win on any of the cases. There were more than 50 counts effectively in this case, because they were using 50 news stories or so to try to hinge this whole case on. And Prince Harry and that whole team lost that. They did actually call this a whitewash after we got the judgment, initial judgment. I'm not expecting a comment from Prince Harry today, but we may hear something from the legal team today, or possibly when they hear about the rest of the payment.
3: Yeah, and the timing of this is pretty unfortunate in many ways, Max, because it comes just a day after we had that bombshell announcement yesterday that Meghan and Harry would be relocating and moving back to the UK. I mean, I know there's a lot of privacy and, you know, secrecy around how and when this might be happening, but are you hearing anything new or anything more yet on that move?
4: Oh, well, their team is very much now concerned that the story's out, that the children will be protected. So they've written to British newspaper editors asking for them not to name the school that the children will be attending. They've also asked them not to locate the house where they'll be living in. So this does all sort of tie together, because one of the pressures that Harry and Meghan felt in the UK was from the British media, an unfair treatment from them. That's partly why Prince Harry took the tabloids to the courts. He's lost that case, but he is appealing to the British media more generally for around their return to the UK to respect their privacy. And they're very much pinning this on the children, who are out of any sort of controversy or tension between the British media and the country.

0: people, and they should have their childhood protected, their safety protected, and asking the British media not to name where they live or indeed where they go to school. We'll wait to see what comes out of that, because if something leaks, it's a big question for the newspaper editors about whether or not they decide to locate the family, because this isn't so much about the parents for the newspapers, yeah. But they will have concerns about the welfare of the children.
1: Yeah. All right, Max, with the latest there. Thanks very much. Now, more than 150 wallets on the online trading platform Polymarket may have traded on US military secrets. That's according to research from the Anti-Corruption Data Collective. The report is raising concerns that trading markets could be broadcasting signals foreign adversaries could exploit. CNN's Marshall Cohen has been across this in Washington. So, Marshall, tell us more about what the report's unveiled here and why bets of this nature are so dangerous to U.S. national security.
2: You know, Christina, this insider trading stuff just keeps coming up over and over. So just to give you the context here, war markets like these are actually illegal in the U.S. So all the trades you mentioned occurred on Polymarket's international site. That site runs on blockchain, so all the trades are actually public and trackable. And even though it does not tell us who is doing the trading, the data is still incredibly valuable. And the folks at the nonpartisan Anti-Corruption Data Collective did a deep dive. They identified, like you said, more than 150 accounts that showed signs of potential insider trading on war markets, including markets about Iran. They said many of these accounts placed huge long shot bets and had a stunning win rate. You can see it on your screen, 97%. And altogether, those accounts profited more than $8 million. Now, to be clear, Polymarket is not accused of any wrongdoing. I spoke with a senior Polymarket official about these findings. They said they have already referred dozens of those accounts to the Justice Department and that criminal investigations are underway. CNN has reached out to the DOJ for comment on that. Now, Polymarket says also that it is investing quite heavily on internal surveillance.

0: Asia are so dangerous to U.S. national security.
1: You know, Christina, this insider trading stuff just keeps coming up over and over. So just to give you the context here, war markets like these are actually illegal in the U.S. So all the trades you mentioned occurred on Polymarket's international site. That site runs on blockchain, so all the trades are actually public and trackable. And even though it does not tell us who is doing the trading, the data is still incredibly valuable. And the folks at the nonpartisan Anti-Corruption Data Collective did a deep dive. They identified, like you said, more than 150 accounts that showed signs of potential insider trading on war markets, including markets about Iran. They said many of these accounts placed huge long shot bets and had a stunning win rate. You can see it on your screen, 97%. And altogether, those accounts profited more than $8 million. Now, to be clear, Polymarket is not accused of any wrongdoing. I spoke with a senior Polymarket official about these findings. They said they have already referred dozens of those accounts to the Justice Department and that criminal investigations are underway. CNN has reached out to the DOJ for comment on that. Now, Polymarket says also that it is investing quite heavily on internal surveillance tools to prevent insider trading just like this. And the company's founder and CEO, Shane Coplin, brought that up yesterday at an event right here in Washington, D.C., with the federal regulators that oversee prediction markets. Listen to this.
2: We have someone here right now who is ex-FBI, who works full-time at Polymarket, has built custom proprietary surveillance software on chain. I know this is live stream, so people are going to be upset to hear that. But, you know, we talk with our partners, Palantir, Chainalysis, and they're like, damn, you guys have this in-house? This is serious. You know, and we're grateful to have that, and we continue to invest more in it.
1: Christina, looking at the big picture here, it's situations like these, exactly the reason why so many policymakers here in the U.S. are very alarmed about the explosive growth of prediction markets. 44 of the 45 state attorney generals are in agreement and pushing hard for more regulation of this industry, and there's

0: official about these findings. They said they have already referred dozens of those accounts to the Justice Department and that criminal investigations are underway. CNN has reached out to the DOJ for comment on that. Now, Polymarket says also that it is investing quite heavily on internal surveillance tools to prevent insider trading just like this. And the company's founder and CEO, Shane Coplin, brought that up yesterday at an event right here in Washington, D.C., with the federal regulators that oversee prediction markets. Listen to this.
1: We have someone here right now who is ex-FBI, who works full-time at Polymarket, has built custom proprietary surveillance software on Chain. I know this is live stream, so people are going to be upset to hear that. But, you know, we talk with our partners, Palantir, Chainalysis, and they're like, damn, you guys have this in-house? This is serious. You know, and we're grateful to have that, and we can continue to invest more in it.
0: Christina, looking at the big picture here, it's situations like these, exactly the reason why so many policymakers here in the U.S. are very alarmed about the explosive growth of prediction markets. 44 of the 45 state attorney generals are in agreement and pushing hard for more regulation of this industry. And there's also an increasing number of Democrats and Republicans on Capitol Hill who want to rein this in. Christina?
2: All right, we'll wait to see if Polymarket takes those steps. Thank you very much for breaking it down for us.
0: You bet.
2: And you are watching Connect the World. Still to come, US bond yields climb to a high that hasn't been seen in nearly two decades. We'll have the details on how the US Treasury plans to step in.

0: In London. This is CNN.
1: Welcome back. I'm Christina McFarlane in London, and you are watching Connect the Worlds. Now, bond yields showed a slight but temporary reprieve after the US Treasury said it would double its repurchase of long-term treasuries. And Treasury Secretary Scott Bessent told CNN the government could go even further to clear out older long-term bonds. The Treasury would issue short-term bills. A managing director at JP Morgan likened the move to paying a mortgage with your credit card, essentially kicking the can down the road. Our senior business reporter David Goldman has been following this story, joins us from New York. So, I mean, were JP Morgan right here? What more details can you tell us about this latest announcement to double the size of buybacks?
2: It's a great analogy. It's like, you know, pouring a little bit of water in the ocean. I mean, you know, there are so many problems with what the Treasury is trying to do. It's trying to get these yields down, but it's using an action that it uses all the time. And I think that might be confusing the market. I mean, we're seeing these yields creep up to 19-month highs. This one is close to a 19-year high, and that isn't going to help anyone. We'll get to why that's important. We're now starting to see stock markets react after a bad day yesterday. We're bouncing back a little bit. That is certainly some good news. But I think it's worth looking at what is causing this in the first place. Why are yields so high? It's a combination of things. First of all, the U.S. government just said that it is borrowing $40 trillion now. That's the debt load that it has. And it's not just out there putting its treasuries and saying, come and buy them. Now it's competing with another market, and that's AI. Remember, all those data centers are going to cost those AI companies $1 trillion this year alone. That's a lot of borrowing that's competing with the government's borrowing, and also inflation, right? Bond yields are higher when bond investors say, hey, listen, if I'm going to loan the government money for an extended period of time, I'm going to want a little bit more back if the inflation rate is higher. And we've seen those oil prices cause that for sure. As I mentioned, these are some pretty extraordinary rates. 19-month high for the 10-year yield, 19-year high for the 30 yield. Certainly, this is an extraordinary moment in time, even higher, by the way, than Liberation Day when we had that bond scare in April of 2025 because of tariffs. All of this borrowing means that it's going to cost a lot to finance that. It is going to

0: cost the government this year alone $1.2 trillion. That is 19% of the federal budget just to pay the bonds back so it can do all of the spending that it wants to do. And this affects people in a number of different ways. Obviously, mortgage rates, 6.65% now. That's approaching 7%. That's not going to help anyone. Social services, if you need to make cuts to those to pay for all of that borrowing, that hurts people. And then taxes might need to go up. We've already seen that in the form of tariffs. So the action that they've taken is to double the amount that they're buying back in a recent action to $4 billion. But there might be more on the way. As you mentioned, Scott Bessent, the U.S. Treasury Secretary, says we have a big toolkit to use. The problem is, as we said before, and I love this quote, it's like paying your mortgage with a credit card, according to James Sullivan from JP Morgan. Eventually, it catches up with you. And right now, the market is skeptical that this is going to work, Christina.
1: All right, David, I didn't think anything could be worse than Liberation Day, but there, you know, here we are.
0: Here we are.
1: Thank you very much. And on that note, let's take a quick look at the markets that opened not long ago. I think we can see all three indices there all up in the green, rebounding somewhat, given all of those efforts that David has just outlined there. Now, I want to turn to CNN. Several people have been wounded in Sweden in a sword attack at a school. This happened in central Sweden, about 170 kilometers from Stockholm. We will bring you, of course, more news and more information of this as it comes in. We will be right back. Stay with us.

On that note, here we are. Let's take a quick look at the markets that opened not long ago. I think we can see all three indices there all up in the green, rebounding somewhat, given all of those efforts that David has just outlined there. Now, I want to turn to CNN. Several people have been wounded in Sweden in a sword attack at a school. This happened in central Sweden, about 170 kilometers from Stockholm. We will bring you, of course, more news and more information of this as it comes in. We will be right back. Stay with us.

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1: Welcome back. The new Premier League season is finally upon us, and it kicks off with defending champions Arsenal against the newly promoted Coventry City tonight. And Amanda Davis is here. And Amanda, I think with all the football we've seen over the summer, I wasn't quite prepared for the start of the season, but here it is.
2: Here it is, and I have to say, excitement levels are high. There's so much to talk about. Not only what impact that World Cup being so close to the start of the season is going to have, but 9 new managers in the Premier League, with some of the really big top teams, Manchester City, Liverpool, Chelsea. What impact are they going to have? Or does it clear the way for Arsenal to do something they've never done before, which is win back-to-back Premier League titles? They've got a fascinating opening game against Coventry City and Frank Lampard on the newly promoted teams, but we're looking ahead to that and everything else to come over the next 10 months of football, Chrissy, in just a couple of minutes in World Sport.
1: It's back to business, isn't it? Look forward to that. Thanks, Amanda. World Sport is up after the break, and I'll be back with more Connect the World in 15 minutes.

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1: Welcome back. The new Premier League season is finally upon us, and it kicks off with defending champions Arsenal against the newly promoted Coventry City tonight. And Amanda Davis is here. And Amanda, I think with all the football we've seen over the summer, I wasn't quite prepared for the start of the season, but

0: prospectus, which contains this and other information about the fund.
1: Hi, thanks for joining us. Welcome along to World Sport Live from London with me, Amanda Davis. Let the games begin. Happy start of the new Premier League season day as defending champions Arsenal begin their quest to become back-to-back champions for the first time in their history. After waiting those 22 long years to finally get their hands on the trophy again, they have the honour of kicking off the new season and, of course, their campaign later on Friday against newly promoted Coventry City with an entirely different pressure to the one that Mikel Arteta's side have faced in recent times. Only three sides have won back-to-back titles in Premier League history, the last of which was Manchester City, as Arteta experienced himself when he was Pep Guardiola's assistant. So how does he rate his side's chances this time around?
2: We will find out. I mean, we haven't done it before, so I cannot really tell you. I had experience, but in a different role. And as I said before, it's about what you put in daily, where you set the standards and how you drive those day by day to earn the right to be where you want to be at the end of May to give yourself the chance to win it again. More excited than ever. Hungrier than ever, and I cannot wait to start the Premier League at home in front of our supporters and have a great performance and win the match.
1: Well, I'm delighted to say, joining us for more, who else but CNN senior sport analyst Darren Lewis. Great to see you once again, Darren. I mean, Mikel Arteta there looking incredibly relaxed and pretty chilled, really. He says we'll wait and see. But I mean, it's incredible. They've been really busy this summer. Talk of Conte and Julian Alvarez just in the last 24 hours joining the ranks. I mean, how do you think they're going to compare?
3: Yeah, hello again, Amanda. I love this time of the year. I say it every year. It is the biggest reality TV show on the planet. 10 months of madness and mayhem. It's that time again where we learn new names. We marvel at the insane, exorbitant amounts of money that are spent and wonder whether, as you've been saying, the Kings of England can do it all again. It's very much a yes from me, not just because of the money that Arsenal have spent during this summer transfer window, £34 million, $46 million on the Greek wide forward Christos Solis, £75 million, $102 million on the former Newcastle midfielder Bruno Guimarães. But it's also because of the strength in depth, Amanda, the performance to blow away Manchester City in last weekend's Community Shield. Arsenal, they'll have to pay up to £130 million to sign the Atletico striker, Julio Alvarez, you mentioned a second ago. The defender, Ezri Konsa from Aston Villa, he would be a squad player if he signs, but he would still give Arsenal that strong defensive base. And that is why I think they will indeed defend their title.
1: Yeah, and they certainly need that strength in depth, don't they, with the number of injuries that they've got amongst the squads already. But, I mean, you wonder how much of Arteta's kind of relaxed demeanour is because he's looking across the rest of the table and so many... Well, he has such a head start, doesn't he, on so many of the traditional rivals this year. You know, Man City, Chelsea, Liverpool, 9 Premier League sides in all with new bosses. What kind of different dynamic do you think? Is that, you know, it's definitely Arsenal's again, or...

0: Oh, does that mean a whole new degree of jeopardy?
1: No, I think you're absolutely right with the first one. It's Arsenal's title to lose. And because of that keyword, stability, you mentioned 9 of the 20 teams in the Premier League have new head coaches. That's including two of last season's top five. Michael Carrick did well to get Manchester United back into the top four, but he too is relatively inexperience. And then you look at the Chelsea head coach, Xabi Alonso. He did superbly well to win the title undefeated with Bayer Leverkusen in Germany. But he too is yet to manage in the Premier League for a full season. Mikel Arteta, he is into his 8th year as head coach at Arsenal. Last season title came after years of heartbreak. You and I, Amanda, talked about it so many times. But he spoke last weekend, you know, about looking into the eyes of his players when he returned, when they returned from their summer holidays, and seeing what he described as an incredible level of desire. They showed that in the Community Shield, and that for me is why it is theirs to lose.
0: It's fascinating the list of the incoming managers to the Premier League, isn't it? Some very familiar to watchers of European football, others somewhat newer. Who of the newcomers do you think, and I mean managers here, not teams, has the most to prove, or the team with the biggest expectation?
1: I would have to say Andoni Iraola and Liverpool, because there was massive reputation around him. He did so well at Bournemouth, and he was poached by Liverpool after Arne Slot was sacked at the end of last season. Slot was able to win the title at Liverpool in his first season. Iraola's already talked about knowing just how high the stakes are after moving to Anfield from the South Coast. Now, the fans, they want to win. They don't just want to win, they want to impose themselves, they want to dominate, they want to compete for the title at Liverpool, and that's why the pressure is on. They go to Newcastle on Sunday, where they are undefeated, Liverpool, in their last 9 visits. If Arriola can extend that sequence, he will get off to a terrific start as the Reds head coach.
0: What a 10 months of football we have to come. It is just getting started. Now, we haven't seen Carlos Alcaraz in action since before the end of the last season, since April. But the defending champion has some big news for fans ahead of next week's US Open, and it's coming next.

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1: Welcome back. He is back. Seven-time Grand Slam champion Carlos Alcaraz has announced his return to tennis at the US Open after missing the last 4 months with a wrist injury. The 23-year-old, who's the defending champion in New York, hasn't played since the middle of April after suffering a right wrist problem at the Barcelona Open. He's been replaced as world number two, having been unable to defend his Cincinnati title this week, but declared his comeback via social media on Thursday. And meanwhile, the Australian Open champion Elena Rybakina has missed out on the chance of becoming the top-ranked player in the world this weekend after being forced to retire injured from her quarterfinal against Iga Swiatek. After current world number one, Arena

Sabalenka was knocked out. The Kazakh second seed knew she'd move to the top spot if she reached the final this week in Cincinnati. But Rybakina managed just 5 games of her last 8 encounter against Swiatek. She called a medical timeout at 4-1 down deuce because of a problem with her left ankle. And after a consultation with the trainer, played just one more point before ultimately calling it a day. So Rybakina with a race against time to be fit for Flushing Meadows. For Swiatek, a semi-final against world number 3, Jessica Pegula, as she bids to become just the second woman since 2004 to successfully defend the Cincinnati title. Last week, Rory McIlroy said he was far away from where he needs to be after finishing 66th out of 68 players at the FedEx St. Jude Championship. But he's currently top of the leaderboard, part of a 5-way tie for the lead heading into day 2 of the BMW Championship in St. Louis. The world number 2 went back to the drawing board, working with his coach, Michael Bannon, before arriving at the Bellerive Country Club for the second of

0: Welcome back. He is back. Seven-time Grand Slam champion Carlos Alcaraz has announced his return to tennis at the US Open after missing the last 4 months with a wrist injury. The 23-year-old, who's the defending champion in New York, hasn't played since the middle of April after suffering a right wrist problem at the Barcelona Open. He's been replaced as world number two, having been unable to defend his Cincinnati title this week, but declared his comeback via social media on Thursday. And meanwhile, the Australian Open champion Elena Rybakina has missed out on the chance of becoming the top-ranked player in the world this weekend after being forced to retire injured from her quarterfinal against Iga Swiatek. After current world number one Aryna Sabalenka was knocked out, the Kazakh second seed knew she'd move to the top spot if she reached the final this week in Cincinnati, but Rybakina managed just five games of her last eight encounter against Swiatek. She called a medical timeout at 4-1 down deuce because of a problem with her left ankle, and after a consultation with the trainer, played just one more point before ultimately calling it a day. So Rybakina with a race against time to be fit for Flushing Meadows. For Swiatek, a semi-final against world number three Jessica Pegula as she bids to become just the second woman since 2004 to successfully defend the Cincinnati title. Last week, Rory McIlroy said he was far away from where he needs to be after finishing 66th out of 68 players at the FedEx St. Jude Championship. But he's currently top of the leaderboard, part of a five-way tie for the lead heading into day two of the BMW Championship in St. Louis. The world number two went back to the drawing board, working with his coach, Michael Bannon, before arriving at the Bellerive Country Club for the second of the FedEx Cup playoff events. And it's paid off in his opening round. He carded six birdies in his opening round of 64 to finish six under, sharing the lead with four others, including the USA's Gary Woodland, who led the way for much of the day, having made a hole-out eagle from 102 yards on the par four 11th. Great shot, that. But he went on to bogey the 18th. The pre-tournament favourite Scottie Scheffler, who'd won by eight shots last week, had a really shocking start this one. So he heads into day two, eight shots off the pace here after four bogeys in the first seven holes. Saw him sign for a 72. That's left him 44th in a 50-man field. For the LIV Golf players this week, though, it's not just about who's going to win the event in Indianapolis, but what happens next, if there is a next, with this being their final event of this shortened season. Bryson DeChambeau has admitted the breakaway series has a lot against them to secure their long-term future after Saudi Arabia's public investment fund announced their decision to end their financial backing after the end of the season.
1: It's tough. It's not easy. You know, we definitely have a lot against us, but I think, you know, we've behind the scenes, we've got a lot of people that are working hard to make this possible for not only all the players that are out here, but all the fans that have come out to these events and the economic impact that we've made in all of these places, whether it's South Africa, here in Indy. So I think, you know, that we just have a bit of a responsibility to continue to show this. And, you know, if it works, it works. Awesome. Right. If it doesn't, you know, we'll figure things out, you know, and time will move on. And I would say that time heals things. I hope people that can see that we actually bring value to the game of golf. And, you know, my wish is that, you know, people give us one more shot and be open minded.
0: That is it from myself and the team for this edition of the programme. Thanks for joining us. I'm Amanda Davis in London at AmandaDCNN on social media. I hope to see you there and see you next time. Goodbye.

0: CNN. Welcome to the second hour of the show. I'm Christina McFarlane in London, where the time is just after 3 PM. Breaking news this last hour. Prince Harry, Elton John and 5 other public figures are ordered to pay the Daily Mail's legal costs with an initial payment of $13 million in the coming days. A warning from Kyiv. Russia could be asking for tens of thousands of North Korean troops to help fight its war with Ukraine. And migrants who've been sleeping in the open in Spain's territory of Ceuta are being moved to temporary shelters. We look at how mass immigration is polarizing politics. And jurors in the Lindsay Clancy trial return to court today after hearing just one witness on Thursday as the case looks to wrap up early next week. But we begin with what Ukraine says is a new threat to its people as it endures yet another wave of Russian attacks. A senior Ukrainian official says Vladimir Putin may ask North Korea's Kim Jong-un for up to 50,000 more troops to boost the Russia war effort. Well, that's on top of the 8,500 already in Russia. The official says the current North Korean contingent includes a drone unit that could play a role in attacks inside Ukraine. Nick Payne-Walsh is back with us this hour. So, Nick, obviously this warning from Ukraine coming as Donald Trump has been making new overtures towards Kim Jong-un. So tell us more.
1: Yeah, I mean, obviously that broad familiarity now between Washington and Pyongyang not helping Ukraine here, who are seeing Russia resilient in terms of its military-industrial complex and seemingly constantly able to field new troops to the front line despite horrific casualty rates, still turning to North Korea for extra assistance. Now, these 8,500 troops currently on Russian soil are part of 25,000 that have been rotated since October 2024, when indeed we first had the signs of North Korea sending troops to assist Russia's war. They were on the territory of Kursk inside Russia, used to ultimately repel a Ukrainian invasion of Russian territory in Kursk. We understand from a senior Ukrainian official that new troops, as they arrive, will likely stay on Russian territory, but they'll come with capabilities that could be very damaging for Ukraine. One of those are ballistic missiles. 90 personnel, this Ukrainian senior intelligence official told me, have been sent to Voronezh already to assist with dozens of missiles, potentially KN-23, KN-24 ballistic missiles, that are some of which are already being fired into Ukraine, seeking to exploit the big gap in their air defences. Separately, 400 North Korean personnel are now part of a drone unit that the Ukrainian intelligence official says are flying recon units over Ukrainian territory and possibly may be involved in attacks.

0: missions as well. There was a hint of that in October last year too. But a sign of this growing North Korean assistance, and the official tells me that in their meeting in September, Russian President Vladimir Putin and Kim Jong-un are likely to discuss future cooperation, and the Kremlin are going to ask for 50,000 more potentially in total. That's a huge contribution. In return, we understand, according to this Ukrainian official, that North Korea's already got the Pantsir-1 air defense system and is asking for the S-400 sophisticated missile system, WHOS here. So a sign here of a burgeoning relationship between these two states, perhaps a sign of how Russia is still in need of whatever help it can possibly get, not at all self-sufficient, and also, too, how North Korea is using this particular war, the horrific advances in drone technology, the violence that's never been seen before on the front line, to educate its troops in ways that are, frankly, not to the knowledge of any other Asian army at this particular point, giving them some kind of edge. And that, too, will leave South Korea concerned, as well as this continued friendship, it seems, between Washington and Pyongyang.
1: And Nick, as you mentioned, I mean, the numbers here are staggering. That tells us it gives us a picture of what this means for Russia at this point in the war. But when it comes to the North Korea drone attack units themselves, have we seen that kind of deployment already from North Korea being used in Ukraine?
0: Yeah, there was a suggestion in October of last year that in the Sumy region, North Korean troops may have been used to deploy in that kind of way. But the official we spoke to said, look, you know, you just don't know who's flying the drone. The actual model of the drone is often the same, but this is the intelligence that they've been gathering as the likely capabilities of these North Korean troops as they are deployed. And they will be deployed, we understand, around the Kursk area, as well as to Voronezh, where that particular missile unit is being used. In fact, in Voronezh, too, the Ukrainian officials said that there have been signs of ten significant airlift deliveries to an aerodrome near there, too, possibly new missiles coming in. That will leave Ukrainians deeply concerned because of that ballistic missile threat being something, because of the lack of US-made supplied Patriot interceptors, almost zero, that Ukraine has, that leaves them deeply vulnerable to these missile attacks.
1: All right, Nick Payton-Walsh, appreciate it. Thank you. And we have some breaking news. Elton John and five other public figures must pay the Daily Mail's massive legal costs after losing their privacy lawsuit against the publisher. A High Court judge just ruled that they must make an initial payment of $13 million in the coming days. This comes after a judge threw out the claimant's joint lawsuit. He said they had failed to prove allegations that the Mail's reporters had hacked their phones and used other unlawful methods to get stories. CNN's Max Foster has more from London.
2: Well, it's a high figure. It's only an initial figure because actually the AML, which runs the Daily Mail, that won this case, are actually asking for something like $50 million in damages. So this is the first $13 million. We'll wait to hear what more the judge awards. This $13 million will be covered by insurance that the claimants, including Prince Harry, took out. But depending on how much more that they will have to pay, they would have to pay that themselves, which would be a huge sum, not necessarily for Elton John or even Prince Harry, but for some of the other claimants like Doreen Lawrence, who doesn't have that sort of resource. So we'll wait for the next tranche of payment. But initially, they had offered £8 million. A&L had asked for £9.9 million. They got £9.5 million. So the judge is falling on the side of A&L, Associated Newspapers, on this one. So it's looking pretty damaging against the claimants here, who lost on all their counts. They had accused this newspaper group of illegal news gathering, and they didn't win on any of the cases. There were more than 50 counts effectively in this case, because they were using 50 news stories or so to try to hinge this whole case on. And Prince Harry and that whole team lost that. They did actually call this a whitewash after we got the judgment, initial judgment. I'm not expecting a comment from Prince Harry today, but we may hear something from the legal team today, or possibly when they hear about the rest of the payment.
1: Yeah, and the timing of this is pretty unfortunate in many ways, Max, because it comes just a day after we had that bombshell announcement yesterday that Meghan and Harry would be relocating and moving back to the UK. I mean, I know there's a lot of privacy and, you know, secrecy around how and when this

0: might be happening, but are you hearing anything new or anything more yet on that move?
1: Oh, well, their team is very much now concerned that the story's out, that the children will be protected. So they've written to British newspaper editors asking for them not to name the school that the children will be attending. They've also asked them not to locate the house where they'll be living in. So this does all sort of tie together, because one of the pressures that Harry and Meghan felt in the UK was from the British media, an unfair treatment from them. That's partly why Prince Harry took the tabloids to the courts. He's lost that case, but he is appealing to the British media more generally for around their return to the UK to respect their privacy, and they're very much pinning this on the children, who are out of any sort of controversy or tension between the British media and the couple, and they should have their childhood protected, their safety protected, and asking the British media not to name where they live or indeed where they go to school. We'll wait to see what comes out of that, because if something leaks, it's a big question for the newspaper editors about whether or not they decide to locate the family, because this isn't so much about the parents for the newspapers, but they will have concerns about the welfare of the children.
0: Max Foster there. Now, Spanish police are helping to move hundreds of migrants into temporary shelters from a makeshift camp on the beach in the tiny North African territory of Ceuta. This comes 3 weeks after migrants surged across the border from Morocco into the Spanish enclave. Images of those crossings set off outrage across parts of Europe, even though many of those same areas rely heavily on migrant labor. CNN's Jemana Karacha traveled to southern Spain to meet some of the migrants.
2: Chaos and utter human despair at Spain's doors, scenes that fast became fuel for the far right and growing anti-immigration voices on both sides of the Atlantic. But behind these images lies a more complex reality, as we found on our journey to try to understand Europe's immigration debate and what drives so many to risk everything to get here.
3: We're in the middle of a sea of plastic, so vast it's visible from space. Greenhouses everywhere you look. This is Almería in southern Spain. It is often described as Europe's vegetable garden because of this concentration of greenhouses. It produces millions of tons of fresh fruit and vegetables every year, enough to feed half a billion people.
2: In the shadow of one of Europe's agricultural heartlands exists a darker side, rarely seen. Slums like this one that have been around for years, home to part of the massive African workforce helping feed this continent. In a scene of squalor in modern-day Europe, we find migrants from North and West Africa. In his previous life, Amwateng Foster was a math teacher in Ghana. 2 years ago, he left it all behind, saying he paid smugglers about $2,300 for a perilous journey through Libya and across the Mediterranean, eventually making it to Spain.
4: And I'm not going to recommend anybody to do so. Very dangerous.
2: He shows us around this rundown shack he shares with another worker.
4: So this is my place.
2: Amwateng's story is that of so many parents enduring these subhuman conditions, all for the future of his kids, he says, to save enough to put them through college.
3: A lot of people are saying, "We don't want any migrants, close the borders." I mean, how does it make you feel?
4: It become a little bit worried. Everything that they are doing here is farming. And the workers that they are using it, all of us, we are immigrants. These white people, they can't do it. The government has saw the need that we are helping them, they are also helping us. It's a mutual benefit.
2: The Spanish economy relies on migrant workers so heavily that the government announced an amnesty in April, offering legal status to hundreds of thousands already in the country. Amwateng hopes being here legally would bring him rights and respect.
4: If you are outside the fence, you may think that it's rosary here. It's not rosary here. Look at the environment that we live in. But when you are outside, you may think that, oh, Europe is Europe. No, no, no, no. There's no roses here, because you suffer before you can get a cent. Do you know how much they are giving us, how much they give us here? To work in this farm, for 1 hour, they give you €5. This hot environment like this, you kneel down like this, work continuously, just like that, and they give you €5.
5: we get a glimpse into that grueling reality.

0: Awatang described inside one of the countless greenhouses. These men spend hours delicately planting tomatoes. Their hard labor will soon fill the shelves of European supermarkets. In the sweltering summer heat, temperatures must remain constant in here.
1: We've been here for a few minutes, and this heat is intense. I'm sweating, and I can't begin to imagine what it's like for these guys working in these conditions, in this heat. Apparently it hit 44 degrees or 111 Fahrenheit earlier today, and they have to do this for hours and hours.
0: The owner of this greenhouse told us he only hires documented workers and pays the legal minimum wage. But across Almería, you find so many who are undocumented, vulnerable to exploitation, some of it happening in plain sight. At roundabouts and street corners, they wait to be picked up for off-the-book jobs that pay well below the minimum wage. Off-camera, business owners told us they pay what they can afford to still make a profit. The arrival of foreign labor helped revive a region that was once in decline. All around here, you find thriving migrant communities that have left their mark on this place. And the far right has seized on that. In suburbs like La Cañada that overwhelmingly voted for the populist radical right party Vox in the last election, we find pensioners echoing the rhetoric of these parties. If they can work and have papers, great. The rest is an invasion, they tell us. They are people who don't want to integrate. It's a narrative that's been gaining traction across Europe. Fears of demographic change and migrants being blamed for the rise in the cost of living. Scattered graffiti hints at brewing tensions. This one reads, "No Muslims, no NGOs." Perhaps a message for the groups on the front line of this crisis, like the Mercedarian Sisters of Charity. The calls for help to this Catholic NGO helping migrants get back on their feet seem nonstop during our visit.
2: No. Lo siento, chico.
0: Sister Francisca turned 80 this month, but there's no rest for this woman on a mission.
1: So they come saying, we're hungry,
2: claro.
1: We want a sandwich.
2: Vienen aquí a pedir algo de comer.
0: At their food distribution center, the hungry queue for donations from local supermarkets. Amel tells us she hasn't eaten today. Sometimes she doesn't have money to buy water and bread. She had to leave her 6 and 4-year-old children in Morocco, she tells us, and came here on a contract to pick strawberries. After a dispute with her employer, she found herself on the street begging for any work. It was poverty that brought me here, she says. If I had something back home, I wouldn't have come. Sister Francisca remembers a time when there were no migrants here. Then the greenhouses came. The road to a better life has led so many to this miserable place. It is in this land of plastic and shattered dreams where Europe's paradox is laid bare. Jumana Karache, CNN, Almería, Spain.
3: An important report there from Jumana Karache. Now, let's turn to an extraordinary interview with an Iranian photojournalist who refuses to be silenced. My colleague Jim Shute spoke with Yalda Moari, who has spent more than 2 decades documenting life under the Islamic regime with images like these. Last month, she herself became a target when an Iranian court sentenced her to 15 years in prison. But as she appeals, she refuses to stop telling the story of what's happening in her country. Take a listen.
4: All of my interviews, all of my photos, all the things that I did as a photojournalist is like crime for them. And these are all of my charges, including talking with you.
5: That's Yalda Moairi, a photojournalist I've spoken to over the course of the last year as she has documented life under the Iranian regime. She now faces a sentence of 15 years in prison for her work. Her sentence was handed down under a law passed after last year's 12-day war between Iran and the U.S. and Israel that Iranian authorities say targets cooperation with hostile states. Back in January, we

0: talked about the crackdown on protests against the regime.
1: I've never been such a hopeless person in my life. And all the people that I'm talking to them, people in the streets, my friends, everyone, people are so hopeless, so sad. The main question is, what can we do?
0: We spoke again with some difficulty due to government restrictions on internet access after the U.S. and Israel launched another broader war against their country.
1: People want the war to be continued because they tried many peaceful ways to change this regime, and they couldn't do anything.
0: When I spoke to her yesterday, however, she was far less optimistic.
2: Do you believe that the war ultimately, and people that you interview, do they believe the war has made the Iranian regime weaker or stronger?
1: Stronger. Unfortunately, we are facing the most worst version of the Islamic Republic that I haven't seen. I mean, I am the child of the Islamic Republic. I was born some years just after the regime took the power, but I've never seen such a thing in my life.
0: Just hours before our conversation, she told me that Iranian authorities had threatened to raid her home if she spoke to the international media again. But she was defiant, telling

0: U.S. and Israel that Iranian authorities say targets cooperation with hostile states. Back in January, we talked about the crackdown on protests against the regime.
1: I've never been such a hopeless person in my life, and all the people that I'm talking to them, people in the streets, my friends, everyone, people are so hopeless, so sad. The main question is, what can we do?
0: We spoke again with some difficulty due to government restrictions on internet access after the U.S. and Israel launched another broader war against their country.
1: People want the war to be continued because they tried many peaceful ways to change this regime, and they couldn't do anything.
0: When I spoke to her yesterday, however, she was far less optimistic.
2: Do you believe that the war ultimately, and people that you interview, do they believe the war has made the Iranian regime weaker or stronger?
1: Stronger. Unfortunately, we are facing the most worst version of the Islamic Republic that I haven't seen. I mean, I am the child of the Islamic Republic. I was born some years just after the regime took the power, but I've never seen such a thing in my life.
0: Just hours before our conversation, she told me that Iranian authorities had threatened to raid her home if she spoke to the international media again. But she was defiant, telling me that an interview would help her situation.
1: As an independent journalist, we do not have any kind of weapon. We have only the medias and truth. And this is the thing that I always try to keep. And I think when I inform the people about what is happening in my country, what is happening about me or my case.
0: I asked her more than once if speaking to me again would put her in greater danger. But she believes it could help, not just her, but other journalists living under regimes like Iran's.
1: It will help to the other journalists all around the world who are living under the authoritarian, you know, the dictatorial regime and countries. I think it's like a global solution for all of us, and of course it will help. Don't forget me. Thank you.
2: We won't forget you.
3: And this just into CNN. Several people have been wounded in Sweden in a sword attack at a school. It happened in central Sweden, about 170 kilometers from Stockholm. We'll bring you more information as it comes in here to CNN. And when we come back, the murder trial of a woman accused of killing her three young children continues in a court in Massachusetts. We'll have the latest.

0: It could help, not just her, but other journalists living under regimes like Iran's.
1: It will help to the other journalists all around the world who are living under the authoritarian, you know, the dictatorial regime and countries. I think it's like a global solution for all of us, and of course it will help. Don't forget me. Thank you.
0: We won't forget you.
2: And this just into CNN. Several people have been wounded in Sweden in a sword attack at a school. It happened in central Sweden, about 170 kilometers from Stockholm. We'll bring you more information as it comes in here to CNN. And when we come back, the murder trial of a woman accused of killing her three young children continues in a court in Massachusetts. We'll have the latest information.

0: moving, but they're going fast.
1: The murder trial of Lindsay Clancy, accused of killing her three young children in 2023, continues today in a Massachusetts court. Her defense team has argued she was suffering from postpartum psychosis. The jury was sent home Thursday after hearing from one witness as the case nears its conclusion. CNN's Bryn Gringas is across the latest from New York. So, Bryn, just bring us up to date with what we heard in and learned yesterday in court.
2: Yeah, first, Christina, let's get to today, because court has started actually here on the East Coast in Boston. Essentially, what's happened so far is that they're having a little bit of technical difficulties, but they are trying to bring up a witness via Zoom. This is expected to be the last defense witness before it rests its case, and it's a key one. It is a forensic psychiatrist named Philip Resnick. Now, he was key in the Andrea Yates murder trial. If you remember, she was a woman who killed or drowned her five children back in 2001. And their defense at that time was pleading similar to what Lindsay Clancy has been pleading, is that it was an insanity case. And she actually won that case and was sent to a psychiatric hospital. So we are expecting this witness to be extremely key to the defense as they draw parallels between that case, Andrea Yates, and Lindsay Clancy. So we're going to keep an eye out for that. But as far as yesterday, it was a big day in court for the defense. They only called one witness, but it was key. It was a chaplain who met with Lindsay a week after the killings happened back in 2023, has since met with Lindsay hundreds of times, and has formed somewhat of a relationship with her. And she is the second person that we have seen on the stand talk about how Lindsay expressed to her that she did hear voices before she committed the acts. Take a listen to the exchange here.
3: She said to me as I held her hand to comfort her, "I am so glad my children are safe."
4: Did she make any other statements to you?
3: She did. She alluded to having heard a voice. And the voice, according to Lindsay, told her that if she did not follow the command, neither she nor her children would be safe.
2: Now, when the prosecution could cross-examine that witness, they basically were trying to poke holes into what she was saying, asking why she, in her dozens and dozens of times, have met with Lindsay, never wrote down that she heard voices. And her answer to that was essentially, we meet in the faith-based way, so I wouldn't be writing down privileged conversations like that. So we'll see how that lands with the jury. But again, on the stand, soon, as soon as they can get these technical difficulties figured out, we're going to hear from Philip Resnick. And again, well known in this forensic psychiatry world, has testified in some major cases. Scott Peterson, Ted Kaczynski, built a career really doing this sort of testimony. So this is going to be a good day.

0: for the, it's going to be a good day for to listen to this testimony, and I'm sure a key witness for the defense's case before it rests.
1: Yeah, it could be, by the sound of it, quite a pivotal day. Bryn, appreciate you bringing up to us us up to date. Thank you.
0: Yep.
1: All right, so to come on Connect the World, new U.S. sanctions on Hezbollah and a new warning from the Trump administration. We'll take a closer look at that.

0: And this is CNN.
1: Welcome back. I'm Christina McFarlane in London, and you are watching Connect the World. These are your headlines this hour. A senior Ukrainian official says Russian President Vladimir Putin may ask North Korea's Kim Jong-un for up to 50,000 more troops to boost the Russia war effort. That's on top of the 8,500 already in Russia. The official says the current North Korean contingent includes a drone unit that could play a role in attacks inside Ukraine. U.S. Treasury Secretary Scott Bessent is urging China, Iran's number one trading partner, to, quote, get with the program. President Trump is demanding that other countries stop doing business with Tehran, threatening unspecified consequences if they defy him. Beijing is pushing back, saying pressure tactics are not the solution. Prince Harry, Elton John, and five other public figures have been told to pay massive legal costs after losing their privacy lawsuit against British newspaper publisher. A judge just ordered them to make an initial payment of $13 million to the owner of the Daily Mail. He said they had failed to prove allegations that reporters used unlawful methods to get stories. Now, the Trump administration has imposed new sanctions on Hezbollah in Lebanon and redesignated the group as an Iranian proxy. It is meant to signal that militant group is an extension of Iran's Islamic Revolutionary Guard Corps and not a standalone Lebanese resistance movement. Over recent weeks, the White House has been working to broker peace talks between Israel and Lebanon. For more on this, I want to bring in Firas Maqsad. He's the managing director for the Middle East at the Eurasia Group. Firas, great to have you with us this Friday. I just want to start there on that point. Would you please explain to our viewers the significance here of the U.S. formally redesignating Hezbollah as an Iranian proxy?
2: Thank you, Christina. I think the point of emphasis here is the importance of Hezbollah's continuing use of a financial network in order to rejuvenate itself and rebuild and rearm in Lebanon. This is a result of an investigation that has been ongoing for almost a year and a half. While Hezbollah has lost its ability to veto the decisions of the Lebanese government, it continues to be able to smuggle money into Lebanon, support from Iran. And this courier network utilizing flights coming in from Turkey was key. The U.S. Undersecretary for Treasury, John Hurley, believed about $1 billion was funneled through from Iran to Hezbollah last year. And so this is a U.S. effort to tackle that problem as part of tightening the noose, or not only around Iran, which we now see the Trump administration engaged in economic warfare.

0: Gans, but also Iran's proxies throughout the region, Hezbollah being key among them.
1: Yeah. So, look, we've heard Treasury Secretary Scott Bessent threatening tough sanctions, the toughest sanctions ever, in fact, on Iran, warning countries that continue doing business with Tehran of tremendous economic consequences. We've also seen the UAE this week suspend trade and financial transactions with Iran. What do you think this level of economic pressure is going to mean for Iran's ability to project power across the region when obviously it's very much facing financial problems internally at home?
0: You know, Christina, a lot has been said about Iran's resilience in this war, taking on the U.S., the global superpower, and Israel combined, surviving a decapitation strike against its leadership and continuing to be able to stand up and fight against the U.S. and Israel. Economically, however, it is much more vulnerable. And I think the Trump administration has realized that the economic tools, economic warfare, is much more likely to yield results with Iran rather than the military options or lack thereof, I should say. The U.S., through the southern Omani channel in the Strait of Hormuz, is currently being able to get quite a big number of oil, a significant number of oil, Gulf oil, out to markets, while Iran right now is being, its exports of oil are nearly zero. So this is not a sustainable situation for Iran. And I do believe that things are likely to come to a head. There's a fork in the road in the next couple of months where Iran will have to either settle and accept a compromise or perhaps expand the conflict and intensify the military confrontation with the U.S. throughout the region and perhaps even beyond.
1: Well, given that, Firas, as you're saying, you know, a fork in the road that could escalate really from this point, what can we expect other countries in the region to do next? What might their next steps be?
0: Yeah, of course, a point of concern here is the energy facilities in the GCC, countries like Saudi Arabia, the UAE, which you mentioned, Qatar, Kuwait, Bahrain, others, a significant portion of the expected Iranian retaliation, should in fact we witness military escalation in the weeks and months ahead, will target these energy facilities and even civilian facilities, desalination power plants in these countries. So these regional actors right now are busy standing up their defenses, investing in anti-drone technology, in surface, anti-missile air defenses. And so standing up that deterrence is going to be key as we approach that fork in the road. There's also, obviously, the conflict in Yemen, a proxy war between Saudi Arabia and Iran. And that's something that can also heat up as a result in the weeks and months ahead.
1: Just a quick word on Syria while we have you. I mean, you'll have seen the Syrian foreign minister, Assad Hassan al-Shabani, visiting Pakistan. How significant do you think that visit is? And does it signal Syria is now, you know, being drawn more firmly into a new sort of regional alignment as we consider that the Mecca agreement?
0: Krishna, you're absolutely right. Two emerging blocs are forming in the Middle East. One is much more closely aligned with Israel, the Abrahamic Coalition, part of the Abrahamic Accords. The UAE, Bahrain, Israel, and others are part of that. The other one is looking to balance against sort of what they view as unchecked Israeli power in the region and a seemingly lack of willingness in Washington to do anything about it. And so we saw this coming together. You referenced the Mecca Agreement, a defensive alliance, ostensibly against Iran as part of the deterrence I just mentioned to stand up their deterrence against any Iranian escalation. But also longer term, it's well understood this is meant to balance against Israel. And so as Israel continues to conduct military strikes within Syria, the latest only 2 days ago against what they believe to be Turkish presence on Syrian territory, we see Syria now moving closer and signaling that it's more likely to join Pakistan, Saudi Arabia, and Turkey in that coalition to try and balance against unchecked Israeli power as they see it.
1: Firas, it's so important to understand the maneuvering going on in the background, you know, on the face of this war. We appreciate you breaking it down for us this Friday. Thank you very much. and next on Connect the World, how satellite technology combined with artificial intelligence in space could reshape life here on Earth.

0: Do you think that visit is, and does it signal Syria is now, you know, being drawn more firmly into a new sort of regional alignment as we consider that the Mecca agreement?
1: Krishna, you're absolutely right. Two emerging blocks are forming in the Middle East. One is much more closely aligned with Israel, the Abrahamic Coalition, part of the Abrahamic Accords. The UAE, Bahrain, Israel, and others are part of that. The other one is looking to balance against sort of what they view as unchecked Israeli power in the region and a seemingly lack of willingness in Washington to do anything about it. And so we saw this coming together. You referenced the Mecca Agreement, a defensive alliance, ostensibly against Iran as part of the deterrence I just mentioned, to stand up their deterrence against any Iranian escalation. But also longer term, it's well understood this is meant to balance against Israel. And so as Israel continues to conduct military strikes within Syria, the latest only 2 days ago against what they believe to be Turkish presence on Syrian territory, we see Syria now moving closer and signaling that it's more likely to join Pakistan, Saudi Arabia, and Turkey in that coalition to try and balance against unchecked Israeli power as they see it.
0: Firas, it's so important to understand the maneuvering going on in the background, you know, on the face of this war. We appreciate you breaking it down for us this Friday. Thank you very much. And next on Connect the World, how satellite technology combined with artificial intelligence in space could reshape life here on Earth.

0: Thanks for being with us on Intelligent Future. Let's just start by placing ourselves here on Earth in the story that is space and space investment. In 2026, it does feel as if it's one of the most exciting sectors globally. So how have we got here?
1: Well, we can think about space today as part of the critical infrastructure that is embedded in modern life. The first domain is connectivity. So allowing us to connect from point A to point B on anywhere on Earth or in the air or at sea. The second domain covers geospatial intelligence, i.e. the ability to understand what's happening on Earth through observation and sensing using assets in space. And the third domain, that is navigation and timing, or PNT. And this is what you and I use in our everyday practices to understand on a map where we're located, how we get from point A to point B.
0: It feels to me as if we've moved from a world where it was a sort of government-run sector into a world which is ripe for investment, and that investment is being made by commercial companies these days. What does that mean in 2026?
1: In most recent years, governments paid more attention to the space domain by recognizing that it's one of the five sovereign domains, land, sea, air, cyberspace, and space. But nevertheless, notwithstanding the sovereign value or the sovereign importance of space, it is indeed where the private sector can make the biggest difference. And so for us at Space 42, bringing together satellite communication, Earth observation, and AI is a first in our industry, because by design, these three domains were distinct and remain distinct. And here we are supporting the government sector as well as private sector applications.
0: There's broadband connectivity, and I've read that something like 2.5 billion people are still, you know, not served as well as they might be. How big a market is that for you guys?
1: So the direct-to-device historically existed through our legacy Thuraya product, which effectively meant that you could use technology and spectrum in space and provide connectivity to modified devices, so the satellite phones that are available in the marketplace. And what happened in recent years is that there was a coalescing of the standards between space-based or satellite-based technologies and terrestrial technologies. And for the first time in the history of the satellite industry, we have now a common standard, which effectively means that by the end of this decade, a satellite signal for the purpose of communication will be able to connect directly to an unmodified device, the device that you and I use in everyday life, which, you know, moves us from serving few hundred thousands or few single digit million users to now being able to serve billions of users, billions of cars, billions of IoT devices. And if you want to put a number to this, it will be in tens of billions in terms of yearly revenues. Space 42 is positioned front and center in that particular revolution in tandem with Viasat. So in fact, recently we've announced Equitas, because, you know, from the idea of an equitable and accessible network. And it will be the first time that there is a shared infrastructure between two private satellite operators, with the idea that by the end of the decade, we'll be able to deliver communication services to billions of users.
0: Morgan Stanley has suggested that the space economy is worth, or could be worth, as much as $2 trillion by 2040. A significant part of that sort of economy will be, as I understand it, in what's known as Earth observation opportunities. Data, AI powered these days, that can drive significant savings for governments and other organizations. So can we talk about what you're doing at Space 42 when it comes to Earth observation?
1: There is a number of service providers today who would make available to you sensing data from space. So these are private companies based in Europe, based in Asia, based in the US, where you can task their satellites to take a picture to take a radar measurement of a certain location on Earth, either because you are managing agricultural fields or for defense security applications, whatever is the case. And increasingly in recent years, there has been an emphasis that, notwithstanding the availability of these commercial services, that nations should also have the ability to have sovereign access to such services. And therefore, Space 42, under the guidance of the UAE leadership, launched the project, which today is known as the Foresight Constellation, which is comprised of 7 SAR-based satellites. SAR is the acronym for Synthetic Aperture Radio, which effectively means that the satellite will take a radar measurement of a certain point on Earth. So it will send a radar signal, you will receive the reflection of that signal, and through the aggregation and the analysis of these reflections, you can recreate an image with a level of a precision of 25 centimeters, i.e. that glass of water in front of us can be detected from space.
0: That is amazing.
1: The benefit of radar-based technologies is that they will work at night, they will work through any weather conditions, so you're not constrained by an optical lens that requires daylight, that requires clear view.
0: So, use case scenario. Turkey, earthquake, 2023. Concerned by the Turkish government that the dam that has suffered some shake could be in trouble. Is this a good example of what the Foresight Constellation can provide as far as services to that Turkish government?
1: You're absolutely right. So what you could do is the following. If you have historical observations of the same point and gauge using AI the level of damages and sort of run predictive analysis whether there are further risks that we could expect or if the situation could be stabilized.
0: So I can see the value there, and I can see how billions could be saved by just having that kind of observation opportunity. Does this take us into a world when you can actually predict things going forward?
1: You could. And this is where you want, in a sense, the intelligence to go for certain use cases. So in a sense, let's say you're developing a city and you're building infrastructure and you start generating sensing analysis about how population is building up, how traffic is building up. You can then start predicting whether this infrastructure is going to be enough to sustain this level of development or you need to go much further.
0: It's a head exploding stuff, isn't it? If we were to sit here 5 years from now, what would be different?
1: We would need another session for that. So the short answer is, I think we will continue to see a shortening of the technology development cycles. Mm-hmm. And because of that, I think the democratization of space-based services on Earth will be more and more prevalent.
0: Great way to close this out. It's been an absolute joy, Karim. Thank you very much indeed. Fascinating.
1: My pleasure.
2: Mind-boggling technology with Becky Anderson there. You're watching Connect the World. We've got a little bit more news ahead. Stay with us.

0: Guardian of Liberty today.
1: Space is no longer just about exploration. It is increasingly becoming part of the critical infrastructure we rely on here on Earth, from connecting billions of devices to using AI-powered satellites to monitor disasters, infrastructure, and cities. The industry is expanding rapidly. And in this episode of Intelligent Future, Becky Anderson spoke to Space 42 Managing Director Karim Michel Saba about how satellite technology and artificial intelligence could reshape life on the ground.
2: Super excited would be an understatement, because we don't really grasp how far we can go.
3: Larger, more powerful rockets.
2: You get to see the impact that what you're doing in space is really moving the needle for societies and economies. So it's not a science experiment. It's not a theoretical thought. It's really making a difference in day-to-day's life.

0: review, total peace of mind.
1: Welcome back. This summer, gamers are descending on Paris for the final week of the Esports World Cup. The World Cup first started in 2024 in Riyadh, Saudi Arabia, and it claims to be the largest global event of its kind. Yet players are still fighting to be taken seriously in the multi-billion dollar industry. CNN creator Charlene Beaumansour takes us to the games in Paris.
2: Counter-Strike 2 is among the biggest competitions taking place at this year's Esports World Cup. 16 teams have advanced to the playoffs, battling for a $2 million prize pool, all building towards a best-of-five grand final. Nikola Kovac, who goes by the name Niko, plays for Team Falcons. He's one of the world's best at Counter-Strike. His prowess at competitions like this has earned him millions of dollars.
3: What would you say to people who say that esports isn't a real sport? I'm sure you've had that question many times before.
4: Yeah, I mean, I think I understand why people say it, or I understood it before. I think if you are not from part of this world, from the esports, it is a bit difficult to explain how much it's put in as a player. For us, we dedicate our whole lives to becoming a professional players, and I think we are players. I think we work even harder than the majority of the athletes, the sports players. You know, we have performance coaches, multiple coaches out there as well, psychologists. It's really great how far it has become.
2: Over the past 7 weeks, 2,000 players from 200 clubs in over 100 countries have come to Paris. The players have become sporting celebrities in their own rights, but the fame and fortune hasn't come without serious work.
3: How many hours do you have on Counter-Strike 2?
5: Around 40k.
3: 40k?
5: Yes.
3: Wow.
5: I think people think that this is super easy, and that you all what you need to do is just play computer and press buttons. Sometimes the pressure that you have is doing a lot of damage to your mind.
2: Women make up roughly half of video game players globally, an audience of about 1.4 billion female gamers. But the majority of competitors here are men.
3: How do you feel about being here at the Esports World Cup and seeing more men than women?
6: I'm not very happy about it, to be honest, because there are so many female gamers in India. But I think most of the females are scared of stepping into the competitive games because they don't really get a huge platform to prove themselves. I really want more female gamers to be here and compete along with the boys because gaming is for everyone.
2: Less than a decade ago, competitive gaming was still fighting to be taken seriously as a sport.
3: Comfy setup.
2: Today, it's a multi-billion dollar industry with its own global championship, professional teams, superstar players, and millions of fans.
3: For the developers and the publishers behind these video games, being here at the Esports World Cup is more than about just the competition. Video game revenue is forecast to grow from $224 billion in 2024 to $300 billion in 2029. Now that's more than the film and the music industry combined.
7: It's really tough to see it not as a mainstream entertainment format. And with esports, it's almost like a delayed thing, right? So there's traditional sports with all its history and legacy. And esports is just 25 years old. So, you know, it just takes time to manifest in people's head. And ultimately, the prize, the outcome of it is how much these players earn, right? And in esports, we're not in the tens or hundreds of millions yet, but we're in the millions. And with $75 million of prize money, the Esports World Cup, right, is one of the main contributors to it.
2: After years of fighting to be established in the world of professional sport, it looks from being here as though esports no longer needs to prove it.
1: And a quick financial update before we go. Bond yields showed a slight but temporary reprieve after the US Treasury said it would double its repurchase of long-term treasuries. And Treasury Secretary Scott Bessent told CNN the government could go even further to clear out older long-term bonds. The Treasury would issue short-term bills. A managing director at JP Morgan likened the move to paying a mortgage with your credit card, essentially kicking the can down the road. And as you can see here, with a quick check of the markets, what they're doing on their last day of the trading week, they are all in the green there, but not significantly, rather close to flat. Investors just holding tight now, despite the bond news we've been seeing this week. And with that, I will say goodbye from our team at Connect the World. Do stay with us, though. One World is coming up after this short break.

0: This is CNN.
1: All right, coming to you live from New York, I'm Zane Asher. Beyond is off today. This is 1:12 ahead on the show. Vladimir Putin could seek thousands more troops from North Korea to bolster his fight against Ukraine. We'll tell you what Ukrainian intelligence is learning. Plus, Africans flooding into a Spanish territory became fuel for Europe's right wing, but many other migrants play a vital role in the European economy. CNN goes inside the continent's vegetable garden. And it's not just a gut feeling. Foodborne illness outbreaks are especially bad this summer in the U.S. All right, a stark warning from one of Ukraine's senior intelligence officials. Russia is looking for extra manpower and munitions as well. And those calls are being answered by North Korea. Ukraine claims a new wave of North Korean troops contains a drone unit that could attack targets inside Ukraine. The official also says that Russian President Vladimir Putin could soon ask North Korea to contribute up to 50,000 more troops to aid in his campaign against Ukraine. That number, by the way, is on top of the 8,500 troops that are already in Russia. Over the past year, Russian state media has shown images of North Korean soldiers in training. Ukrainian intelligence suggests the troops are not fighting inside Ukraine, but rather reinforcing Russia's rear positions. This military cooperation comes at a time when Ukraine is running painfully short of air defenses. For many in the NATO alliance, North Korea's deepening ties with Russia are troubling, to say the least. Nick Payton-Walsh has the story.
2: It's a sign of North Korea's increasing comfort when it comes to flexing kind of their global might, and also possibly too the growing relationship between Moscow and Pyongyang. Look, remind everybody, this all began back in October 2024 when North Korea, not acknowledging it, sent about 10,000 troops to assist Russia because of the Ukrainian invasion of Kursk, the first since the Nazis. But that relationship has continued to grow. And we now understand that there has been about 25,000 rotated through since that initial deployment. Remember, that first deployment suffered horrific casualties, some suggesting about 4,000 of the 10,000 came back dead or injured. But they taught other North Koreans what they learned about drone warfare, about the very different front lines in Ukraine now. More have since been. They are still on Russian territory, this senior Ukrainian intelligence official told me. They're not heading into Ukraine, but the interesting difference are the capabilities that these troops now have with them. 400 of this 7,500 troops that have gone in the latest deployment are part of a drone unit.

0: unit that have learned from the previous guys and may well be using recon drones and possibly attack drones over Ukrainian territory. That's interesting because it suggests that they're perhaps getting involved in attacks on Ukrainian territory. At the same time, too, I should point out the current understanding by Ukrainian intelligence is these North Korean troops will stay on Russian territory. But there are also thought to be about 90 launch personnel from North Korea who've gone to a unit in Voronezh in Russia to help launch ballistic missiles at Ukraine. Now, that's particularly important because Ukraine has a massive lack of air defences now. These KN-23 and 24 missiles are part of the launches we see against Ukraine. There was an incident in Dnipro region in July where four children from the same family were killed by what Ukraine says was North Korean missiles. So a sign here of expanding North Korean assistance to Russia at a time when ultimately Ukraine seems to be suffering from that lack of air defences.
1: Many thanks to our Nick Payton-Walsh there. All right, let's discuss all of this with retired Lieutenant General Karen Gibson, who is the former Deputy Director of National Intelligence. Karen, thank you so much for being with us. Nick Payton-Walsh, a reporter there on the ground, was talking about the fact that during the first deployment of North Korean soldiers to the Kursk region back in October 2024, you had North Korea essentially sending about 10,000 soldiers, and 4,000 of them came back either dead or injured. That is a very high casualty rate. Just talk us through what North Korea stands to gain from this partnership with Russia.
2: Yes. Well, I think, Zane, it's a great question. And North Korea stands to gain a lot. You know, that first initial deployment did not have a significant effect on the battlefield. There were significant language barriers, real challenges with integration and interoperability, and as you've pointed out, some very high casualty rates. But I think the relationship has transitioned. And let's not forget that North Korea has also provided a lot of munitions, now ballistic missiles, and as you just reported, potentially drones. And the relationship is evolving from a more transactional, you know, send us bullets and people and we'll give you money for food and fuel, to a more operational, genuinely complementary military relationship. North Korea stands to gain a lot. They have not been engaged in active combat operations for 70 years. They are gaining real world experience in conducting operations with modern technology. Each time one of their missiles is used, they get a chance to assess its range, its accuracy, its reliability, as well as learn about Western, Ukrainian, and U.S. defense systems and how those are operated. They have a potential to gain some advanced military technology from Russia. There's talk of S-400 air defense systems, maybe Pantsir surface-to-air missiles. And it's really, I think, the real story for me is less the impact on Ukraine, which is real, but the real story for me is in Northeast Asia and what this does in terms of accelerating Korea's military modernization.
1: That's really interesting. And just sort of going back to what you said about the valuable combat experience. It sounds like what you're saying is essentially that the sort of shipments that North Korea, I mean, obviously as a communist country, it's of course in dire straits when it comes to sort of guaranteeing food security for its people. And so the sort of shipments that it's getting from Russia when it comes to food and oil and sort of Russian military technology, that's important. But what is more important for the North Koreans is that hands-on combat experience.
2: Yep, there's no other way for them to gain this. It is a terrific battle lab for them, using against real modern Western defenses, systems, and operating methods.
1: And when it comes to NATO, you know, they're sort of looking at this partnership between North Korea and Russia. I mean, it comes at a sort of strange time because we just had Donald Trump essentially separately sort of talking about this idea that the U.S. is going to sort of scale back on its joint military partnerships and drills with South Korea in some kind of strange rapprochement with Kim Jong-un, even though when he tried that 8 years ago, it didn't really bear fruit. But just sort of talk to us about the timing of this and how NATO views this partnership.
2: Yes. So I think it is interesting. We've often talked about the relationships that Russia, China, North Korea, and Iran have as being somewhat transactional. There's nothing like NATO's Article 5, which requires allies or partners to commit forces. And we've never really seen the kind of

0: operational partnerships, certainly, and integration that you have on the NATO side. It would take a long time, decades, for North Korea and Russia to gain that kind of interoperability if they chose to do so. I mean, we've all kinds of ways in which NATO is stronger together than North Korea and Russia. But it does provide every time North Korea provides some kind of capability, whether it's people or material, and even when they're still employed within Russia and not directly perhaps against Ukraine, it allows Russia to take its own assets and allocate those to areas that are perhaps more important to it, particularly against Ukraine. So yes, NATO should definitely view this very carefully, cautiously, and consider that in a future fight with Russia, that they could also be facing either North Korean capabilities directly, or that Russia would be enhanced by these additional North Korean assets.
1: Yeah, I mean, that was going to be my next question. This idea that, you know, right now you touched on this idea that right now these North Korean troops are supporting Russia's rear positions, that effectively frees up Russian soldiers to go into Ukraine, more Russian soldiers to go into Ukraine. I mean, how likely is that to change? I mean, are we likely to see at some point North Korean soldiers directly fighting inside Ukraine?
0: I would think not. I would think Russia would always prioritize using them in a rear area again so that they could employ their own assets directly in Ukraine. They have significant rear area security concerns. I mean, Ukraine has demonstrated an incredible ability to strike targets within the Russian state. So those rear area requirements are not going to go away. I think that the North Korean assets will continue to be used in an economy of force in the rear areas, again, to free up more specialized or more accurate Russian forces and resources against Ukraine directly.
1: If you look at the sort of advantages of both sides here, you know, we'd always sort of thought that Russia's direct advantage was always manpower, that it's not just manpower in terms of sheer numbers, but manpower in terms of their willingness to allow their own soldiers to die on the battlefield, the readiness to do that. I mean, we've covered in this program many times how they at one point were bringing in soldiers from Africa. By the way, not necessarily soldiers even, sort of luring them to Russia with a false sense of, you know, we're going to hire you in these positions, we're going to pay you thousands of dollars a year. And a lot of the people that came ended up being recruited directly onto the battlefield and dying. But the fact that they now need assistance from North Korea here, what does that tell you about the state of their manpower? Yeah.
0: So I would make two points here, Zane. I actually think I do believe these reports that Russia is becoming desperate for manpower. But the employment of North Korean forces themselves is not evidence of that desperation, I think. I look back to America's deployments, very large-scale combat operations in Afghanistan and Iraq, in which we were joined by dozens of other nations. The fact that dozens of other nations joined us was not a sign that the United States was desperate for manpower, but the strength of the alliance. And each time a partner nation joins you, it allows you, again, to use your own resources somewhere else. So, yes, I agree that Russia is desperate for manpower. The fact that North Korea is providing assets is not in itself a sign of that desperation. I think the more important thing to look at there is the evolving relationship with North Korea.
1: That's such an important nuance, because at face value, it looks as though, yes, maybe this is a sign that they're desperate for manpower. But I'm glad you gave the example with the U.S. and Afghanistan, because what it does show is essentially the strength of the alliance, and it does free up Russian soldiers to do other things. Karen Gibson, Live for Us, thank you so much. I really enjoyed that conversation. Appreciate it. All right, a new message from Iran's president, reported by Iranian media, Masoud Pezeshkian, says it would be better if the war ends now while Tehran is in a position of strength and dignity. This comes a day after the U.S. president announced what he calls economic D-Day on Iran. He also threatened economic consequences against countries that continued to do business with Tehran. The U.S. Treasury Secretary doubled down on that message.
2: If you insist on doing business with them, either transferring money, buying their oil, they're doing seaborne ship transfers, then the U.S. Treasury and the U.S. government, they will put its full might enforce toward enforcing against you.
1: Right, Iran's foreign ministry condemned President Trump's threat of an elevated economic campaign as unlawful, and the Islamic Revolutionary Guard Corps warned that it could deploy more destructive weapons if the fighting restarts. Separately, the Trump administration has imposed new sanctions on Hezbollah in Lebanon.

0: Thank you so much. I really enjoyed that conversation. Appreciate it. All right, a
1: Thank you,
0: new
1: Zain.
0: message from Iran's president, reported by Iranian media, Masoud Pezeshkian, says it would be better if the war ends now while Tehran is in a position of strength and dignity. This comes a day after the U.S. president announced what he calls economic D-Day on Iran. He also threatened economic consequences against countries that continued to do business with Tehran. The U.S. Treasury Secretary doubled down on that message.
2: If you insist on doing business with them, either transferring money, buying their oil, they're doing seaborne ship transfers, then the U.S. Treasury and the U.S. government, they will put its full might and force toward enforcing against you.
0: Right, Iran's foreign ministry condemned President Trump's threat of an elevated economic campaign as unlawful, and the Islamic Revolutionary Guard Corps warned that it could deploy more destructive weapons if the fighting restarts. Separately, the Trump administration has imposed new sanctions on Hezbollah in Lebanon and redesignated the group as an Iranian proxy. The move is meant to signal that Hezbollah is acting on behalf of Iran's IRGC Quds Force and is not a standalone operation. Hezbollah calls the move unjust. It comes as the White House works to broker peace talks between Israel and Lebanon. All right. In the past few hours, the legal bill has been revealed for Prince Harry and other high profile figures in a failed case against the publisher of the Daily Mail. The Duke of Sussex and six others, including Sir Elton John and his husband, will have to make an initial payment of $13 million. They accuse the Mail's publisher, Associated Newspapers Limited, or ANL, of gathering information unlawfully, claims the publisher strongly denied. A judge dismissed the cases last month. Max Foster is in London. So, Max, this is essentially

0: then the U.S. Treasury and the U.S. government, they will put its full might and force toward enforcing against you.
1: Right, Iran's foreign ministry condemned President Trump's threat of an elevated economic campaign as unlawful, and the Islamic Revolutionary Guard Corps warned that it could deploy more destructive weapons if the fighting restarts. Separately, the Trump administration has imposed new sanctions on Hezbollah in Lebanon and redesignated the group as an Iranian proxy. The move is meant to signal that Hezbollah is acting on behalf of Iran's IRGC Quds force and is not a standalone operation. Hezbollah calls the move unjust. It comes as the White House works to broker peace talks between Israel and Lebanon. All right. In the past few hours, the legal bill has been revealed for Prince Harry and other high profile figures in a failed case against the publisher of the Daily Mail. The Duke of Sussex and six others, including Sir Elton John and his husband, will have to make an initial payment of $13 million. They accuse the Mail's publisher, Associated Newspapers Limited, or ANL, of gathering information unlawfully, claims the publisher strongly denied. A judge dismissed the cases last month. Max Foster is in London. So, Max, this is essentially Prince Harry and others, Elton John, etc., a few other celebrities, as well as Doreen Lawrence, the mother of Stephen Lawrence, effectively being ordered to pay the legal bills for the Daily Mail's publisher. And this sort of initial $13 million is a staggering amount. Not everybody in this group, I heard you speaking earlier, can afford that kind of money. So just walk us through, you know, what we know so far about this sum.
2: Well, essentially, Harry and several others, including Elton John, Liz Hurley, accused the Daily Mail of using illegal tactics in their reporting. And then the judge, when it came to the judgment, said there was no evidence of it. They didn't present it, and actually they should have dropped some of these examples that they were using. So more than 50 news stories they were using said there was either bugging or hacking involved there, and none of those complaints were upheld. So the judge was quite scathing about this case and whether or not it should have reached that point, and is actually offering not the standard sort of compensation you'd see in this. So Associated Newspapers actually asking for something like £35 million, so nearly $50 million in legal costs. The judge hasn't ruled on all of that, but has ordered this initial payment of $13 million. If it goes up to the $50 million, then that is very difficult, because only part of that, about $20 million, is covered by insurance. Anything above that, the group will have to pay. Also, they will have their own legal costs to pay, which could be well above $10 million as well, unless the lawyers agree to no win, no fee. We're not clear on that. But either way, Harry's going to be left with a bill of millions. And this campaign against the Daily Mail has really backfired, because actually he's the one now being accused of making up claims about their reporting, which he couldn't actually prove.
1: And speaking of this complex relationship that the royals have with the British media, I mean, obviously, you know, this all comes at a time when Harry and Meghan are moving back to the UK. And I understand that they have sort of separately to this appealed to some of the publishers of the largest newspapers in Britain to sort of not publish where their kids are going to school, not reveal to the public where they're going to be living as well. It is all part of a very difficult, complex relationship that they have with the British press.
2: I mean, they're a high-profile couple, but they want their privacy. And this appeal to the British newspaper editors was focused on the children. So they were, this letter to the regulator, which was distributed to the editors, basically said, as you know, the family will be coming to the UK, and the Duke and Duchess of Sussex are appealing that no one reveals their address or indeed the school the children are going to, because they want to protect the children. So this wasn't an appeal for the couple's privacy. This was directed at the children, saying they deserve a safe and happy upbringing. And if their school is exposed, then there could be an invasion of privacy, tied, of course, to the fact that they feel they aren't getting the police protection that they deserve. So we'll wait to see what actually happens, Zane, because it will be interesting. There will be photography.

0: photographers, there might be some freelance reporters who do identify the house and the school. Will the newspapers repeat that? It's going to be a huge test, and I think the Sussexes are going to go in very hard to protect their children if that's the case.
1: Yeah, they obviously want a much different experience this time around. We'll see if they get one. Max Foster, live for us there. Thank you so much. All right, still ahead on One World. There were scenes that stunned Spain and reignited fiery debate around migration to Europe. But there is a side to the story that isn't always seen. We take a look at the vital economic role migrants are playing when it comes to feeding Europe. A U.S. aircraft carrier was expected to bear the name of an African-American war hero, but sources say the carrier could instead be named after Donald Trump. Details in an exclusive report ahead.

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1: All right, after weeks of living in limbo, hundreds of migrants in the Spanish territory of Ceuta have been moved to temporary shelters. Many migrants have been living at a makeshift beach camp since crossing the border from Morocco to Spain illegally 3 weeks ago. Image of those crossings set off outrage across parts of Europe, even though many of the same areas rely heavily on migrant labor. Giovanni Carace traveled to southern Spain to meet some of the people who help feed the continent.
2: Chaos and utter human despair at Spain's doors. Scenes that fast became fuel for the far right and growing anti-immigration voices on both sides of the Atlantic. But behind these images lies a more complex reality, as we found on our journey to try to understand Europe's immigration debate and what drives so many to risk everything to get here.
3: We are in the middle of a sea of plastic, so vast it's visible from space. Greenhouses everywhere you look. This is Almeria in southern Spain. It is often described as Europe's vegetable garden because of this concentration of greenhouses. It produces millions of tons of fresh fruit and vegetables every year, enough to feed 500 million people.
2: In the shadow of one of Europe's agricultural heartlands exists a darker side, rarely seen. Slums like this one that have been around for years, home to part of the massive African workforce helping feed this continent. In a scene of squalor in modern-day Europe, we find migrants from North and West Africa. In his previous life, Amwatang Foster was a math teacher in Ghana. 2 years ago, he left it all behind, saying he paid smugglers about $2,300 for a perilous journey through Libya and across the Mediterranean, eventually making it to Spain.
4: And I'm not going to recommend anybody to do so. Very dangerous.
2: He shows us around this rundown shack he shares with another worker.
4: So this is my place.
2: Amwatang's story is that of so many parents enduring these subhuman conditions, all for the future of his kids, he says, to save enough to put them through college.
3: A lot of people are saying, we don't want any migrants, close the borders. I mean, how does it make you feel?
4: It become a little bit worried. Everything that they are doing here is farming. And the workers that they are using, all of us, we are immigrants. This is what people, they can do it. The governor has saw the need that we are helping them, they are also helping us. It's a mutual benefit.
2: The Spanish economy relies on migrant workers so heavily that the government announced an amnesty in April, offering legal status to hundreds of thousands already in the country.

0: Amwateng hopes being here legally would bring him rights and respect.
1: If you are outside the fence, you may think that it's rosary here. It's not rosary here. Look at the environment that we live in. But when you are outside, you may think that, oh, Europe is Europe. No. There's no roses here because you suffer before you can get a cent. Do you know how much they are giving us, how much they give us here? To work in this farm for 1 hour, they give you €5. This hot environment like this, you kneel down like this, work continuously, just like that, and they give you €5.
0: We get a glimpse into that grueling reality Amwateng described inside one of the countless greenhouses. These men spend hours delicately planting tomatoes. Their hard labor will soon fill the shelves of European supermarkets. In the sweltering summer heat, temperatures must remain constant in here.
2: We've been here for a few minutes, and this heat is intense. I'm sweating, and I can't begin to imagine what it's like for these guys working in these conditions, in this heat. Apparently it hit 44 degrees or 111 Fahrenheit earlier today, and they have to do this for hours and hours.
0: The owner of this greenhouse told us he only hires documented workers and pays the legal minimum wage. But across Almería, you find so many who are undocumented, vulnerable to exploitation, some of it happening in plain sight. At roundabouts and street corners, they wait to be picked up for off-the-book jobs that pay well below the minimum wage. Off-camera, business owners told us they pay what they can afford to still make a profit. The arrival of foreign labor helped revive a region that was once in decline. All around here, you find thriving migrant communities that have left their mark on this place. And the far right has seized on that. In suburbs like La Cañada that overwhelmingly voted for the populist radical right party Vox in the last election, we find pensioners echoing the rhetoric of these parties. If they can work and have papers, great. The rest is an invasion, they tell us. They are people who don't want to integrate. It's a narrative that's been gaining traction across Europe. Fears of demographic change and migrants being blamed for the rise in the cost of living. Scattered graffiti hints at brewing tensions. This one reads, "No Muslims, no NGOs." Perhaps a message for the groups on the front line of this crisis, like the Mercedarian Sisters of Charity. The calls for help to this Catholic NGO helping migrants get back on their feet seem nonstop during our visit.
3: No. Lo siento, chico.
0: Sister Francisca turned 80 this month, but there's no rest for this woman on a mission.
3: Lo más normal que nos piden es un bocadillo, no dicen tengo hambre.
4: So they come saying we're hungry.
3: Claro.
4: We want a sandwich.
3: Vienen aquí a pedir algo de comer.
0: At their food distribution center, the hungry queue for donations from local supermarkets. Amel tells us she hasn't eaten today. Sometimes she doesn't have money to buy water and bread. She had to leave her 6 and 4-year-old children in Morocco, she tells us, and came here on a contract to pick strawberries. After a dispute with her employer, she found herself on the street begging for any work. It was poverty that brought me here, she says. If I had something back home, I wouldn't have come. Sister Francisca remembers a time when there were no migrants here. Then the greenhouses came. The road to a better life has led so many to this miserable place. It is in this land of plastic and shattered dreams where Europe's paradox is laid bare. Jumana Karachi, CNN, Almería, Spain.
5: Very powerful piece there by Jumana Karachi. All right, still to come here on One World. Together again, Donald Trump and Michael Cohen had a very public falling out, but they've apparently let bygones be bygones. Details of their reconciliation coming up, and another Trump relationship in the spotlight as well, this one with his aide, Natalie Harp. Lots of stories going around about them. We'll tell you what we know.

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1: All right, welcome back to One World. I'm Zane Asher in New York. Here are some of the headlines we are watching for you today. U.S. Vice President J.D. Vance says economic pressure is the most effective tool against Tehran, but that is a delicate dance. He says that the best way to prevent Iran from rebuilding its nuclear capacity, his comments come a day after President Trump threatened to further tighten economic screws on Iran. And Britain's Prince Harry and other high-profile figures, including Sir Elton John, have been ordered to pay an initial $13 million in legal fees after their failed case against the publisher of the Daily Mail. The group alleged that Associated Newspapers Limited gathered information unlawfully. A judge dismissed the cases last month. At least 17 people have been killed from the latest Russian attack on the Kyiv region. That's according to Ukrainian authorities. Meantime, Ukrainian intelligence suggests that North Korea is boosting support for Russia by sending them more drone operators. USS Abraham Lincoln is now heading home. And that's according to a source. It follows reports of the crew's worsening mental health and harsh onboard conditions. Another ship, the USS George Washington, is in the Middle East to relieve the strain on Lincoln. All right, now to a CNN exclusive report. Sources say the U.S. Navy is working to rename an aircraft carrier and that had been slated to honor an African-American war hero. They add that there are now conversations about naming the vessel after Donald Trump. The ship was set to be named after Doris Miller. He was a mess attendant, one of the only jobs in the Navy open to black men at that time. And despite having no training, he manned an anti-aircraft gun and helped his wounded commanding officer during the attack on Pearl Harbor. A source says the Navy has stopped calling the under-construction vessel the USS Doris Miller and instead just using its hull number. CNN's Haley Britsky is on this story, joins us live now from Washington. So this idea that the U.S. president, or rather the Trump administration, is effectively removing Doris Miller's name from this vessel and actually potentially naming it after Donald Trump, just explain to us why.
2: Yeah, Dane. So we don't exactly know why the Navy is taking this step. There's certainly people within the Navy community who believe that aircraft carriers should only be named after presidents or senior ranking officers. But that's not a hard and fast rule for the Navy and how they name these ships. But that is certainly something that people have pushed for. We've reported that Acting Navy Secretary Hung Cao is looking at updating that guidance for specifying who can be the namesake for some of these ships. But the Navy has not informed, had not informed Doris Miller's family about this. I spoke with one of his great nephews yesterday who said that they had not heard an update about this. The Navy has also, as we reported, is planning to name a different warship after Doris Miller instead of this aircraft carrier. And they've submitted him for the Medal of Honor, which is the nation's highest military medal for valor. But the family said they had not gotten an update on that either. Of course, that is something that the family has been pushing for quite some time, is for Doris Miller to receive the Medal of Honor posthumously. But as you mentioned, you know, the sources that we spoke to said that there has been some internal conversation about this carrier being named after President Trump. That would be sort of unprecedented. I mean, you don't see these carriers named after sitting presidents. Like I mentioned, there are carriers named after presidents generally, the George Washington, the Abraham Lincoln, as you just mentioned, which is coming home from the Middle East, but not a sitting president. So that would be a break in precedent, certainly. All this to say, this carrier is not expected to be commissioned into the Navy until roughly 2034, so still several years out here from when

0: and this is CNN.
1: All right, welcome back to One World. I'm Zane Asher in New York. Here are some of the headlines we are watching for you today. U.S. Vice President J.D. Vance says economic pressure is the most effective tool against Tehran, but that is a delicate dance. He says that the

0: we'll see this ship active. But there is a very public ceremony expected to be happening at the end of this year, which would be kind of important for the Navy to have the name settled and to have this issue settled. So certainly something that we will be seeing over the next few months and how the Navy sort of navigates this same.
1: All right. Haley Britsky, live for us. Thank you. All right. They were friends, then enemies. Now they're friends again. We're talking about the reunion of Donald Trump and his fixer turned critic, Michael Cohen. You'll recall that Cohen was Trump's personal attorney for many years, and during the president's first term, Cohen went to prison for taking part in covering up what he called Trump's dirty deeds. The two have attacked each other in the press ever since, until Thursday, when Cohen interviewed the president on his radio show. Trump chalked it up to Cohen essentially being weaponized.
2: They weaponized you like nobody's ever been weaponized, like few have been.
3: Well, maybe just you and I, sir.
2: And but... you. Yeah, me too, but I don't consider mine, you know, mine was at a level that nobody's ever seen before. But they weaponized you. They weaponized a lot of people. And I respect the fact that you recanted everything you said. And that's a big thing that you did. That's a very big thing.
1: That's not the only presidential relationship that is gaining attention right now. Today, for the first time, deeply personal letters written to President Trump by one of his closest aides are being revealed in full. This is questions swirl about how much influence she has in the White House. The Daily Beast has obtained two gushing letters that Natalie Harp wrote in 2023. Either during or after a trip to Scotland and Ireland. In one of them, first reported by the New York Times, Maggie Haberman and Jonathan Swan, and detailed in their book, Regime Change, Harp writes, "I never want to bring you anything but joy. I'm sorry I lost focus. You are all that matters to me. I don't want to ever let you down. Thank you for being my guardian and protector in this life." And she signs off, "With all my heart, Natalie." White House spokesperson David Zingel describes Harp as one of the most loyal and hardest working aides on President Trump's team. He adds the media should focus on reporting real news and stop trying to smear dedicated public servants. Kevin Liptak.
4: Oh, no.
1: Joins us. I'm so sorry. Joins us live now from the White. I was going to go on to make another joke, but let me not go there. So, Kevin, this is not really how people talk to their bosses. You know, you're not really that gushing and enamored with your boss. So just walk us through what do we think is actually going on here?
4: You speak for yourself, Zane. I don't know what the letters
1: I know, I'm in love with my bosses.
4: Yeah. No, it is. It's unusual. It does give you a better picture and a better window into what this most unusual relationship is actually like. You know, we know Natalie Harp is sort of omnipresent around President Trump when he's traveling, when he's at the White House, when he's being bundled into a catering container on the tarmac at the Ankara airport. She's around almost all the time. And I think this gives you a better picture of what exactly the relationship is, at least from her perspective. You know, she does seem to have developed this sort of father-daughter connection to President Trump. And you'll remember, she actually credits him with saving her life when she had bone cancer and he enacted new rules that allowed experimental treatments. She was able to take advantage of that, and she credits him with her not dying. And so this is a relationship that has been forged over many years and is clearly very deeply felt, at least on her part. And I'll just read one of the other letters that she wrote. She said, "Please, when I fail, will you tell me? You have the absolute right to cuss me out if need be when I deserve it, because no one knows or cares about me more." And then she goes on to say, "To modify a classic, I could not have parted with you to anyone less worthy. And I will add, it is I who is unworthy." I think that's from Pride and Prejudice, from Jane Austen. And so, you know, clearly she has this very deep connection to the president. It has sort of erupted into the public view this week because of that comment that the Senator John Ossoff made sort of offhand, although it was from a teleprompter at his rally last weekend. And it has just sort of exploded. And one of the reasons why it continues to be of public interest was the outsized response by the White House earlier this week, really defending her very ardently and going very fiercely after

0: Reporters who were covering the story. And so it has gained sort of a spotlight in that way. She is someone who does have enormous access inside the White House. She's someone who is known to have communications with foreign leaders, for example, who are trying to get in touch with President Trump. So she is a very important figure inside the White House, but also a private one, but clearly someone who has a very deep connection, at least in her own mind, to the commander in chief.
1: I mean, it's an odd story, to say the least. Yeah. And you and I are now going to have a private joke with me referring to you as Kevin Harp going forward. Oh, quite the slip of the tongue. Kevin Liptak, live from the White House. Thank you.
0: Very good.
1: Okay. All right, still ahead on One World. From frozen treats to salads, food safety concerns are piling up across the U.S. ahead, the latest recall putting consumers on alert.

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1: All right, growing food safety concerns across the U.S. are putting consumers on alert. This as another food recall is issued. Outshine frozen fruit bars are being pulled from the shelves for possibly containing glass. The recall covers five flavors, including grape, strawberry, tangerine, watermelon and black cherry, along with a 24-count variety pack. The recall is just the latest, actually, in food safety concerns for the United States Food and Drug Administration. So far this year, there have been more than 1,000 cases of illnesses associated with outbreaks other than the Cyclospora outbreak. And the U.S. is still dealing with that Cyclospora outbreak. They've been dealing with it for the past few months. It's linked to iceberg lettuce sold at restaurants and grocery stores. The parasite has killed at least two people, but sickened thousands more. Here to talk about all of this is infectious disease specialist and epidemiologist, Dr. Celine Gounder. Dr. Gounder, thank you so much for being with us. So essentially, it's not in our imaginations. Aside from the Cyclospora outbreak, this summer has been particularly tricky for foodborne illnesses. Can you explain why?
2: Yeah, so the U.S. Public Interest Research Group review counted some 320 food recalls in the past year, which is versus 296 the year before. So there's been an increase in food recalls. Some of this is related to more sensitive tests. People may recall the use of PCR tests for COVID. PCR tests have become much more widely used, in part because that technology was scaled up dramatically during the pandemic. Those tests detect these kinds of outbreaks better. And also the number of recalls is not the right measure to be using here. So a recall means that somebody found the food and it got taken off the shelves. But if you don't find the food, there's no recall and people may keep getting sick. And to put this into context, FDA investigators closed about 40% of their outbreak cases over the past 5 years without ever naming a food. So almost half did they not find a food for an outbreak in the past 5 years.
1: So this is actually terrifying. And essentially what you're saying is that it could actually be worse than we even realize, because it's not just the outbreaks that we're aware of. They're the outbreaks that we're not aware of. There's situations where the food item in question isn't actually identified, so people still keep eating it. So if you are a consumer and you are listening to all of this, I mean, you know, I did away with iceberg lettuce as soon as I heard of the Cyclospora outbreak. But aside from that, there are obviously other outbreaks that we're talking about here. How do we as consumers keep ourselves safer in that kind of environment?
2: Well, you know, I've heard a lot of people say, oh, I'm not going to eat produce, fresh produce. And I don't think that's actually the right answer here. The more processed the food, the more steps there are in the supply chain, the more places that food has been, the more likely that food is to be contaminated at some point along the way. Now, our supply chain for fresh produce is international. A lot of it comes from Mexico and elsewhere.

0: anywhere in Latin America, for example. But I think with fresh produce, the key is you want to peel it if it's something peelable, or cook it if you can. If you buy locally, it's going to have fewer steps in the supply chain, so fewer opportunities for contamination. So that's also helpful. But bigger picture, you know, some of what we saw with the iceberg lettuce, for example, is a good example of processing where you're shredding it. So there, that introduces an extra step than if you're just buying a head of lettuce.
1: Okay, this is really interesting. So yes, the more processed the food, the more ingredients, the more steps, etc. When you're dealing with natural products, healthy, I hate to say healthy, but yes, we're talking about fruits and vegetables here, the less steps there are, therefore, the more likely it is to be pure. No guarantees, of course, but you know, I always, for example, I buy my kale, I'm obsessed with kale and spinach. I buy my kale and spinach bagged, always. Is that something that you think, you know, people like me should stop doing? Should we just sort of buy the head as opposed to making sure it's already bagged?
0: Well, you've added another processing step, right? By having something that's bagged, if it's shredded, if the leaves are taken off, that is an extra step. And that is an opportunity for some kind of contamination to occur.
1: And so just in terms of the food safety efforts, you know, obviously, we've had processed food in America for many decades, for example. But, you know, you sort of trust that there is enough food safety efforts to eliminate or drastically reduce the chances of something being contaminated. Explain to us what is going wrong here in those efforts.
0: Right. So, you know, it's some of what I described, which is the testing has gotten better. So that is part of it. And our food supply has gotten more global. But you also have some of what's happened in terms of public health funding cuts. So you had cuts at the FDA. You have some 1,000 or so foreign food inspections last year, which was down by about 30%. So a lot fewer foreign food inspections. About 1 in 5 FDA investigator jobs were sitting vacant last year. So you have FDA, you have the CDC, which is part of something called FoodNet. So you have FDA, CDC, USDA, and others. And FoodNet tracks different foodborne infections across the U.S. Partly as a result of funding cuts, they cut the number of infections that FoodNet tracks from 8 to 2. Among those cut was Cyclospora. So Cyclospora, of course, being the one that causes the explosive diarrhea linked to iceberg lettuce. You also have dramatic cuts that were made to state and local health departments. So they're the ones that interview people who got sick to do the trace back to figure out what food was involved. So their budgets got thinner. So it's really at every step of the way. And then on top of that, there was something called the food traceability rule that was supposed to go into effect earlier this year. And what we know is that in March, the FDA announced a delay in implementation of that rule. And it was right around the time that happened that Taylor Farms' parent company, so Taylor Farms was the one implicated with the iceberg cyclospora outbreak, the parent company gave $1 million to the pro-Trump, to a pro-Trump super PAC. That donation is in FEC filings. We don't know if the two are connected, but there is a coincidence of timing. And that rule, this traceability rule, would require companies to keep lot-by-lot records of where the food has been so that if you have an outbreak, instead of taking weeks, months to try to figure out what food was implicated and what the source was, you would have those records in detail. So now the enforcement of that rule has been punted to 2028.
1: Gosh, you really do know your stuff. Dr. Celine Gounder, thank you so much. And you gave me so many layers there just in terms of some of the issues with food safety. And obviously the important point about the potential link, we don't know for sure, but the potential link between Taylor Farms and obviously the Trump campaign. All right, Dr. Celine Gounder, thank you so much. We'll be right back with more after this short break.

0: step of the way. And then on top of that, there was something called the food traceability rule that was supposed to go into effect earlier this year. And what we know is that in March, the FDA announced a delay in implementation of that rule. And it was right around the time that happened that Taylor Farms parent company, so Taylor Farms was the one implicated with the iceberg cyclospora outbreak, the parent company gave $1 million to the pro-Trump, to a pro-Trump super PAC. That donation is in FEC filings. We don't know if the two are connected, but there is a coincidence of timing. And that rule, this traceability rule, would require companies to keep lot-by-lot records of where the food has been, so that if you have an outbreak, instead of taking weeks, months to try to figure out what food was implicated and what the source was, you would have those records in detail. So now the enforcement of that rule has been punted to 2028.
1: Gosh, you really do know your stuff. Dr. Celine Gounder, thank you so much. And you gave me so many layers there, just in terms of some of the issues with food safety. And obviously the important point about the potential link, we don't know for sure, but the potential link between Taylor Farms and obviously the Trump campaign. All right, Dr. Celine Gounder, thank you so much. We'll be right back with more after this short break.

0: quiz today.
1: All right, two fishermen were rescued 150 miles off the Pacific coast of Mexico after floating adrift in a large fishing cooler for 5 days. Take a look at these incredible images of basically pure survival, right? We're talking about no food, no water, just literally waiting to be found in the open ocean. The Mexican Navy launched a massive search by sea and air, finally spotting them. Both were quickly hoisted to safety and airlifted to port, receiving medical attention before being reunited with their families. Incredible. All right, finally, before we go this hour, Ethel Caterham is celebrating her 117th birthday today. And what a special birthday it is. Guinness World Records has crowned her the world's oldest person and says she's the first British person to actually ever live to 117. She was born in 1909. She says her secret to a very long life is to say yes to every opportunity because you never know where it will lead. All right, stay with CNN. I will have much more One World after the short break.

0: quiz today.
1: All right, two fishermen were rescued 150 miles off the Pacific coast of Mexico after floating adrift in a large fishing cooler for 5 days. Take a look at these incredible images of basically pure survival, right? We're talking about no food, no water, just literally waiting to be found in the open ocean. The Mexican Navy launched a massive search by sea and air, finally spotting them. Both were quickly hoisted to safety and airlifted to port, receiving medical attention before being reunited with their families. Incredible. All right, finally, before we go this hour,

0: and this is CNN.
1: All right, coming to you live from New York, I'm Zane Asher. You are watching the second hour of One World.
2: President Donald Trump is threatening further economic pressure on Iran.
1: Economic pressure mounts as sailors on the USS Abraham Lincoln begin their journey home. The latest on the war with Iran is just ahead. Plus, terror plot foiled, what we know about the 35-year-old woman accused of working with ISIS. And later, what happens when you reach across the aisle and listen to someone who completely disagrees with you? Later this hour, we'll discuss the power of caring. All right, as Washington ratchets up economic pressure on Tehran, Iran's president is calling for an end to the conflict. Masoud Pezeshkian says that the war must end at some point, and it's better to do so when Iran is in a position of strength and dignity. His call comes as Iran's economy buckles amid the nearly six-month war. A day earlier, U.S. President Donald Trump threatened to ramp up financial pressure and crack down on countries that continue to do business with Tehran. The U.S. Treasury Secretary Scott Bessent doubled down on that message.
3: If you insist on doing business with them, either transferring money, buying their oil, they're doing seaborne ship transfers, then the U.S. Treasury and the U.S. government, they will put its full might and force toward enforcing against you.
1: Meantime, the USS Abraham Lincoln is on its way home. That's according to a source. This after another aircraft carrier, the USS George Washington, arrived in the Middle East. The troubled Lincoln has been at sea for an extended deployment during the Iran war, with reports of low morale and worsening conditions on board. CNN.

0: Haley Britsky joins us live now from Washington, D.C. I mean, I'm sure that every sailor aboard the USS Abraham Lincoln would have been relieved to essentially get that message that their time, at least for now, is over at sea, and they are going to be going home and be reunited, hopefully, with their loved ones.
1: Yeah, Zane, I'm sure the sailors aboard the Lincoln are counting down the days to get to their home port in San Diego and see their families. Certainly their families are counting down the days. There still is a little bit of time before they get back there. That obviously takes some time to get from the Middle East back to San Diego. It'll be roughly 2 weeks or so before they arrive in home port. But as you mentioned, I mean, this carrier has been through a lot out there. It has set record deployment for so many days away from port. Obviously, port calls are important, not only for morale, to give sailors a chance to get off the ship, but also to bring on supplies and sort of bring on what is needed for those sailors who are living on that ship. Deployments, Zane, obviously are never easy. These sailors are not promised a cakewalk, certainly living on these ships for as long as they do. But the length of time that they have been on this deployment has raised a lot of concerns, brought a lot of strain, as my colleagues have reported, significant mental health concerns for these sailors, at least two sailors in the strike group as a whole who have reportedly jumped overboard. And I want to clarify that, you know, man overboard incidents are not unheard of. It's not unheard of to have mental health concerns on some of these deployments, but certainly there has seemed to be a higher rate of them on this Lincoln deployment. So those sailors, I'm sure, very ready to be getting home. As you mentioned, the USS George Washington is now officially in the Middle East, taking over the watch there, which does, you know, kind of indicate there's not an immediate chance of these sailors all returning home, as these conversations about the war with Iran are still continuing in the White House and elsewhere, Zane.
0: All right, Haley Britsky, live for us. Thank you for that. All right, the first week of Tupac Shakur's murder trial will wrap up today. This after jurors heard explosive testimony on Thursday from Dwayne Keefe D. Davis, the man accused of orchestrating the killing of the rapper, happening soon in a Las Vegas courtroom. Prosecutors are expected to continue playing recorded police interviews featuring Davis detailing the events surrounding the 1996 drive-by shooting. Yesterday, jurors heard a police interview with Davis where he seemingly admitted to having a role in the shooting of Tupac Shakur. The interview was part of a plea agreement related to drug charges from 2008. Jurors also heard explosive allegations from an FBI interview in 2008 as well, where Davis accuses hip-hop star Sean Diddy Combs of offering him $1 million to kill Tupac and Death Row Records CEO Suge Knight. Take a listen. All right, let's bring in, we don't have that audio, but let's bring in attorney and legal affairs commentator Areva Martin. Areva, always good to see you. I'm not entirely sure if you're like me, but I have had somewhat of an unhealthy obsession with this case ever since it began. Partly because, yes, of course, I mean, Tupac Shakur was, of course, an icon, but also the circumstances surrounding his death. You think about the fact that there's only been this one individual who's been charged in the past 30 years, and partly because there was such a code of silence back then, even by Tupac himself, who rode in the ambulance and refused to say the name of the person who may have shot him, essentially saying to police at the time, no, no, we'll take care of it, even as he was dying. So many sort of fascinating details. I do want to start with this individual, Keefe D, because essentially what the defense is resting on here is they're basically saying that even though my client admitted to killing Tupac Shakur, do not believe anything he says. My client cannot be trusted, which is a very difficult legal defense, because if we can't believe him back then, why should we believe him now when he says that he didn't do it?
2: Well, you're right, Zane. It is a difficult and unusual, I should say, theory for a prosecution to put on a case and try to use the very words of the defendant as their star evidence. In this case, we don't have the vehicle involved, this white Cadillac. We don't have the gun that allegedly was used to shoot Tupac Shakur. And we don't have traditional eyewitnesses. We have Davis, this memoir that he wrote where he tells this story of being involved, and we have this audio, which is the proffer of 2008. There are a lot of issues, though, with this, because what is said in that proffer as well on that audio is that this is a confidential conversation between Davis and these police officers. And they tell him very explicitly that what you say today, what you say during this interview will not be used against you. So jurors are going to have to grapple with the fact that the prosecution is trying to use this proffer as an admission, as evidence that Davis committed this crime or orchestrated, I should say, this crime, while at the same time, you can hear officers telling him that this information that he's providing will not be used against him. And I think that's a tall order for the prosecution.
0: Yeah, so will that affect the jurors' calculation? I mean, you know, the instruction for any juror is, of course, beyond a reasonable doubt. Will they take into consideration the fact that when Keefe D admitted to having a role in Tupac's death by essentially handing the person, his nephew, the weapon, that he was told, listen, none of this is going to be used against you. Don't worry, you can admit to it. You can. We will not use this against you. Anything you say, Mr. Davis, is going to stay in this room. Like, how do jurors sort of navigate that?
2: I think it's going to raise serious issues about trust. And in addition to them telling him the information won't be used against him, they're also going to learn that he was being potentially charged with a serious narcotics charge, selling or distributing a large amount of PCP from his home, and that he and family members who lived in that home were facing potential criminal prosecution that could result in very serious jail time. So I think we're going to also hear the defense say, look, this man was under pressure to tell these law enforcement agents anything they wanted to hear, because if he did, he could avoid this criminal prosecution that would impact not just him, but his entire family. And he was told that whatever he said would not be used against him. So jurors are going to have to determine, is this credible, what he said? Is this a man that went into this room and just lied to avoid criminal prosecution? Is he lying because he didn't believe any of this would be used against him? And that's what his defense lawyer has argued from the beginning. He put up in the opening statement a big sign that said fact over fiction, and put up a sign that said BS, saying that this is a guy that embellished, that told this fictionalized story to basically make money, to cash in on Tupac Shakur's murder, and that you should not believe anything he said. So it's an unusual statement for a defense to tell jurors, don't believe my client. But that is exactly the crux of the argument being made by this defense lawyer.
0: But the other thing is, I mean, you mentioned that there's no car, there's no weapon, you know, there's no eyewitness. We know that everybody who was in the car that night is no longer alive, apart from Keefe D, obviously. But the one thing that is working against him here is the fact that he would have a motive, right? Everybody who has paid attention to this case has seen that infamous video of the night that Tupac Shakur was killed when he was at the MGM Grand in Las Vegas, at that Mike Tyson fight where he got into a fight with a man named Orlando Anderson. That happens to be Keefe D's nephew. And so this idea that perhaps, you know, in retaliation, perhaps in retaliation for Tupac Shakur being involved in that brawl, that Davis would have wanted to retaliate, that is a believable motive as well.
2: Well, it is believable that during this era that the Crips and Bloods were often fighting each other. There were often these revenge murders, these revenge drive-by shootings that took place. But once you buy into this theory that this was some kind of gang retaliation, you have to think about there were more people in this gang than Orlando Anderson and Keefe D. Davis. These were large LA street gangs, all of whom, or many of whom, were in Las Vegas during this fight. So yes, you could argue that this alleged fight, or I guess it is it alleged because we've seen the video, but this fight that took place at the MGM after Mike Tyson's fight gave Davis and his nephew and others in that car a motive. But you also can also make the argument that the defense, I'm sure, will make that there were others, members of this gang that were in Las Vegas during this time, and they may have also had a motive, a reason to strike back at Tupac Shakur. And again, the defense doesn't have to prove a case. All the defense has to prove is that there isn't evidence beyond a reasonable doubt. And if one juror doubts the case that's being put on by the prosecution, that could be problematic for the prosecution of this case.
0: You know, the only other person who I would imagine would know for sure what happened, depending, I mean, obviously, a shooting happens very, very quickly. You're talking about seconds, right? The only other person that is alive that would know is, of course, Suge Knight. He was in that car. He was driving. He was shot as well, obviously.

0: He lived. He is serving a very, very long prison sentence for something completely unrelated. Given that he has knowledge, and I know that, because of the sort of code among not just those in gangs, but those who lived their lives gang adjacently, there was this code of silence. Like, you don't speak to the cops, you don't throw anyone under the bus, you handle it yourself. But could Suge Knight be called in this? What are the chances of that?
1: Well, he definitely has already appeared on the witness list for the prosecution. But he's also made some pretty public statements that he is not going to testify, that he wants nothing to do with this trial. The way that you would typically get a witness like that to testify is by holding over their head contempt charges, by threatening them with, if you don't come into this courtroom and tell the truth and give testimony based on the subpoena that will be issued to him, that you could be held in contempt. And when you're held in contempt, you can be placed in jail. As you've already stated, he's already serving a very lengthy prison sentence. So the threat of further jail time, I'm sure, doesn't mean very much to him. So it remains to be seen if Suge Knight is going to testify. I'd be very, very shocked and surprised if he did testify, particularly if he pointed the finger at Dwayne Davis or anyone else that allegedly had anything to do with this murder. We already saw a former gang member testify earlier in the week, and he was admonishing Davis's lawyer, saying, "Look, why are you asking me these questions? You know that we don't, quote unquote, snitch on each other." So I can't imagine Suge Knight breaking with that code of silence and coming into this courtroom, pointing the finger at Davis or stating affirmatively any information that would be helpful to the prosecution.
0: Yeah, we're actually looking at live pictures of this courtroom in Las Vegas, Nevada. There is Keefe Davis. He was just whispering to his lawyer there. He's just sitting down. And what's interesting, I think you're right, Areva, because Suge Knight did actually call into TMZ this week. And you're exactly right. He didn't really give much information. All he said was that there were a lot of people, according to him, who were involved in the murder of Tupac Shakur. It wasn't just one person. He described it as an assassination with many, many people involved. And that is all that he would say. All right, Areva Martin, live for us there. Thank you so much. All
1: Thanks,
0: right, a
1: Zane.
0: woman, of course, a woman who swore allegiance to ISIS is now in jail for allegedly plotting to blow up the New York State Capitol. FBI agents arrested Jessica Bowie Wednesday after she thought she was buying an explosive device from an ISIS contact. For weeks, she messaged what she thought was her contact, discussing plans to blow up the Capitol and pledging allegiance to ISIS. After one meeting, the undercover agent brought her to Home Depot, told her what to buy for the bomb, and even lent her $200 to buy the items. When she came for a follow-up meeting on Wednesday, agents moved in. Winnie Wild joins us live now from Chicago with details. I mean, also, her social media posts were used against her as well. What more do we know, Whitney?
2: Well, the social media posts were quite concerning. I mean, she was spreading these anti-American messages of hate. She was very clearly radicalized online, according to the FBI. And here is what they said she had planned. They said, as you point out, there's those photos of her buying materials. She wanted to create a bomb that she would put in a food delivery bag and she'd place at the New York State Capitol building. The plan was to take down as much of the building as possible, kill senators inside, and her hope was that she'd be able to kill half of the people who were inside that building. Again, she was radicalized online. The FBI has made clear that they believe she took overt acts to carry out this attack, which includes buying the materials, laying out her plans to an FBI informant. In mid-July, that is when she began communicating directly with this FBI informant. It took a few more weeks for this case to finally come together. And then when it did, the FBI moved in swiftly. Here's how they actually initiated that takedown. She was in a vehicle with the FBI informants. They provided her a firearm. It was inert. It was not clear that she knew that, but the assumption is she did not know that, as well as ammunition and a magazine in exchange for $150. In addition, they showed her an inert explosive. When everybody exited the vehicle, that's when the FBI moved in and arrested her. She is now facing up to 20 years in prison. She's facing a $250,000 fine. She

0: He also faces the potential of having supervised release forever for her lifetime. The plan did not stop at the New York State Capitol either. Her sort of master plan here was to flee the country. Then she had hoped to come back to the U.S. and actually initiate an even bigger plot that would attack the New York Times Square New Year's Eve celebration. That's that big ball drop. Tens of thousands of people attend every year. She wanted to attack that event. She also wanted to attack the White House and kill the president. So she laid out in pretty clear detail her hopes and dreams and her, you know, concrete plans to begin attacks at the New York State Capitol. They were foiled. The FBI saying that this was an extremely disturbing case. It was the real deal. I mean, they are very confident that she had the means and had taken these actions to actually commit this crime. Back to you.
1: All right, Whitney Wilder, thank you for that. All right, still to come here on One World, setting the stage for a royal return. What we know about the Duke and Duchess of Sussex's plans to move back to the United Kingdom. And are military secrets being turned into gambling profits? We'll look at the online prediction markets where some very well-informed people have made a profit. Plus,
2: I believe that women deserve support, and Lindsay didn't receive the support that she deserved.
3: I'm here supporting Lindsay because I've been through what Lindsay's going through.
1: We'll have the latest on the Lindsay Clancy murder trial and hear why this case is raising concerns about the state of America's mental health system.

0: Ace Hardware and on Amazon with free shipping.
1: All right, Britain's Prince Harry and other high-profile figures, including Sir Elton John, have been ordered to pay an initial $13 million in legal fees after their failed case against the publisher of the Daily Mail. The group alleged that Associated Newspapers Limited gathered information unlawfully. A judge dismissed the cases last month. Media reports are suggesting Meghan, the Duchess of Sussex, may have lined up an acting job in the UK. However, the reports have not been confirmed. London's Madame Tussauds is already anticipating the royal couple's arrival. Statues of the Duke and Duchess of Sussex have been moved to the museum's British zone. You'll also spot suitcases by their feet, a nod to the couple's journey back to the UK after more than 6 years in the US. It has certainly been an eventful 6 years for the royal couple, to say the least, from a bombshell interview with Oprah Winfrey to Meghan's lifestyle brand as ever. Randy Kay looks back at their time in the US.
2: This all started with them briefing daily against my wife with lies, to the point of where my wife and I had to run away from my country.
3: Prince Harry explaining to Anderson Cooper on 60 Minutes why he and his wife Meghan Markle, the Duchess of Sussex, left the United Kingdom and moved to the United States 6 years ago. In a bombshell interview with Oprah in 2021, the couple claimed Meghan was the target of racism. She told Oprah at least one member of the royal family expressed concern about how dark-skinned their baby might be.
4: There are several conversations.
5: There's a conversation with you.
4: With Harry.
5: About how dark your baby is going to be?
4: Potentially, and what that would mean or look like.
3: After the interview, Buckingham Palace issued a statement on behalf of the Queen. It said that issues raised, particularly that of race, were concerning, and that some recollections may vary.
6: Across the Atlantic, from London to California, where the Sussexes settled, the royal rift continued. In his best-selling memoir, Spare, released in 2023, Harry wrote about an alleged physical altercation with his brother, Prince William, the heir to the throne, and opened up about his strained relationship with his father, King Charles.
2: I love my father, I love my brother, I love my family. I always do. Nothing of what I've done in this book or otherwise has ever been to any intention to harm them or hurt them.
3: The Sussexes launched a post-royal enterprise under the name Sussex Royal, until the Queen said they could no longer use the word royal. They rebranded to Arkwell in 2020, which included

0: both the Arkwell Foundation for charity work and Arkwell Productions, through which they inked deals with Netflix and Spotify.
1: I didn't want history to repeat itself.
0: In 2022, the reality series Harry and Meghan debuted on Netflix. And just last year, Meghan premiered her own Netflix series.
2: Let's go.
0: With Love, Meghan.
3: I've always loved taking something pretty ordinary and elevating it. Surprising people with moments that let them know I was really thinking of them.
0: Meghan's 2022 podcast, Archetypes, was canceled after one season, despite its A-list guests. Harry co-created a docuseries with Oprah for Apple TV that explored mental health around the world.
1: To make that decision to receive help is not a sign of weakness. More than ever, it is a sign of strength.
0: For her part, Meghan continues to promote her lifestyle brand, As Ever. On its Instagram page, As Ever notes it all began with fruit from Meghan's garden, simmered into preserves in her home kitchen. Here she is on Instagram, showing off her favorite ice cream sundae. Despite the slick marketing, the reviews are mixed. 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Meghan's efforts to enter the market as a retail lifestyle brand are grim at best, and overpriced products of very low quality with absent customer service. Don't waste your money. Randy Kaye, CNN,

0: something pretty ordinary and elevating it. Surprising people with moments that let them know I was really thinking of them.
1: Megan's 2022 podcast, Archetypes, was canceled after one season, despite its A-list guests. Harry co-created a docuseries with Oprah for Apple TV that explored mental health around the world.
2: To make that decision to receive help is not a sign of weakness. More than ever, it is a sign of strength.
1: For her part, Megan continues to promote her lifestyle brand, As Ever. On its Instagram page, As Ever notes it all began with fruit from Megan's garden, simmered into preserves in her home kitchen. Here she is on Instagram, showing off her favorite ice cream sundae. Despite the slick marketing, the reviews are mixed. 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
1: All right, welcome back to One World Live from New York. I'm Zane Asher. I want to turn now to a murder trial out of Massachusetts, which is nearing its end. The defense has just rested, and Lindsay Clancy did not take the stand to testify. She's already admitted to killing her three children in January 2023. Her then husband was on an errand when it happened. Now she faces up to life in prison if convicted of first-degree murder. Clancy's attorney argues she was driven by postpartum psychosis and extreme mental illness. They're urging jurors to reject prosecutors' claims that she intentionally murdered the children. The jury for the Lindsay Clancy trial is back in the courtroom today, hearing a rebuttal from the prosecution. Jurors heard from just one defense witness on Thursday, 1 week after the 2023 killings. A hospital chaplain says that she met with Clancy, who told her, quote, "I am so glad my children are safe." Clancy's mental health has been examined by a forensic psychologist. Dr. Paul Zeisel testified in 2023 she was experiencing postpartum psychosis.
2: My opinion is that she did have indeed a mental disease or a defect. That's a legal construct, not a DSM-5 one, but she had bipolar disorder with postpartum psychoses. In addition, she was unable to conform her behaviors to the rule of law, and she had no appreciation for the wrongfulness of her act.
1: Outside the courtroom, Clancy's story has raised concerns about how America's mental health system treats women. Journalist Erin Prasagian explains.
3: A sea of pink outside the Plymouth courthouse. Supporters of Lindsay Clancy coming from near and far for day 17 of testimony in her triple murder trial.
4: We all relate in one way or another, and that is definitely

0: attracting each of us here to support her.
1: Some even waiting to greet defense attorney Kevin Reddington, who tells us Lindsay was moved by the sight.
2: I mean, she's still very, you know, very sad and very attentive. She's very buoyed is the only thing I can think of by all the support and really appreciates it.
1: For the scene outside, it was a rather quick day in court for jurors.
3: Lindsay talks frequently about her children. She loves them deeply. She carries immense grief.
1: Chaplain Sheila Kavanaugh, the lone defense witness to take the stand Thursday, recalled what Lindsay told her from her hospital bed just days after she strangled her three children and attempted to take her own life.
3: She said to me as I held her hand to comfort her, "I am so glad my children are safe." I replied theologically to Lindsay and I said, "Lindsay, your children are safe. They're safe in heaven with God."
1: Kavanaugh telling the jury Clancy also told her about the voice in her head the night of the killings. Testimony the defense is using to bolster their argument she was over-medicated and experiencing postpartum psychosis.
4: "You wrote very detailed notes that are contained in the Brigham and Women's Hospital records."
1: But in cross-examination, prosecutors aiming to prove the killings were premeditated questioned why the reported voices never appear in any of Kavanaugh's reports.
4: "You've got all these details about her feelings and her thoughts and what she's doing, but nothing about the voices that you spoke of so many times, correct?"
3: "Correct."

0: visit legacybox.com.
1: All right, let's take a look and see how the markets are faring. Green across the board. The Dow is up by 0.75%. NASDAQ and the S&P 500 are both up by 0.5%. This is your business breakout. U.S. Vice President J.D. Vance says that economic pressure is America's most effective tool against Iran. He also notes that it's a, quote, delicate dance. During a radio interview Thursday, Vance acknowledged rising oil and fuel prices, but also touted the Trump administration's ability to get ships through the Strait of Hormuz. And Samsung Electronics is planning to return nearly $80 billion to shareholders this year. That would be more than five times Samsung's previous record.

brought shareholder returns set back in 2020. The company is facing pressure to pay out some of its record profits as the AI boom drives demand for chips. A teen girl has dropped her lawsuit accusing Meta, Google and Snapchat of fueling her social media addiction, depression and self-harm. The company says she dropped her claims without any payment. Her case was among a handful that could have helped shape thousands of similar suits against the social media giants. More than 150 wallets on the online trading platform Polymarket may have traded on U.S. military secrets. That's according to research from the Anti-Corruption Data Collective. The report is raising concerns that trading markets could be broadcasting signals foreign adversaries could exploit. CNN's Marshall Cohen is across the latest on this from Washington. Marshall, thank you so much for being with us. Researchers

0: Visit LegacyBox.com.
1: All right, let's take a look and see how the markets are faring. Green across the board. The Dow is up by 0.75%. NASDAQ and the S&P 500 are both up by 0.5%. This is your business breakout. U.S. Vice President J.D. Vance says that economic pressure is America's most effective tool against Iran. We also note that it's a, quote, delicate dance. During a radio interview Thursday, Vance acknowledged rising oil and fuel prices, but also touted the Trump administration's ability to get ships through the Strait of Hormuz. And Samsung Electronics is planning to return nearly $80 billion to shareholders this year. That would be more than five times Samsung's previous record for shareholder returns set back in 2020. The company is facing pressure to pay out some of its record profits as the AI boom drives demand for chips. A teen girl has dropped her lawsuit accusing Meta, Google and Snapchat of fueling her social media addiction, depression and self-harm. The company says she dropped her claims without any payment. Her case was among a handful that could have helped shape thousands of similar suits against the social media giants. More than 150 wallets on the online trading platform Polymarket may have traded on U.S. military secrets. That's according to research from the Anti-Corruption Data Collective. The report is raising concerns that trading markets could be broadcasting signals foreign adversaries could exploit. CNN's Marshall Cohen is across the latest on this from Washington. Marshall, thank you so much for being with us. Researchers are essentially saying that the win rate among these 150 accounts were essentially so high that they believe that they were essentially being done by insiders.
2: Yeah, and that was one of the potential telltale signs, one of a few. But Zane, it seems like this insider trading stuff just keeps coming up. So here's the context. War markets. We're talking about war markets, after all. They are illegal in the U.S. So all of the trades you mentioned occurred on Polymarket's international site. That site runs on blockchain, which means all the trades are actually public and trackable. Even though it doesn't tell us who is doing the trading, the data is still valuable. And the folks at the nonpartisan Anti-Corruption Data Collective did a deep dive. Here's what they found. More than 150 accounts, like you said, showing signs of potential insider trading on war markets, including markets about Iran. They said many of those accounts placed huge long shot bets and had that stunning 97% win rate. And altogether, they profited more than $8 million. Now, to be clear, Polymarket is not accused of any wrongdoing here. I spoke with a senior Polymarket official about these findings. They said they had already referred dozens of those accounts to the Justice Department and that criminal investigations are underway. CNN has reached out to the DOJ for comment on that. Now, Zane, Polymarket says it's investing heavily on internal surveillance to prevent insider trading just like this. The company's founder and CEO, Shane Copeland, brought that up yesterday at an event here in Washington, D.C. with federal regulators. Take a listen to what he said.
3: We have someone here right now who is ex-FBI, who works full-time at Polymarket, has built custom proprietary surveillance software on chain. I know this is live stream, so people are going to be upset to hear that, but you know, we talk with our partners, Palantir, Chainalysis, and they're like, damn, you guys have this in-house? This is serious. You know, and we're grateful to have that, and we continue to invest more in it.
2: So, Zane, looking at the big picture here, situations like these are exactly why so many policymakers here in the U.S. are alarmed about prediction markets. 44 state attorney general, 44 of the 50 states are pushing hard for more regulation. There's also an increasing number of Democrats and Republicans in the U.S. Congress who want to rein in this booming industry. Zane.
1: All right, Marshall Cohen, live for us. Thank you so much. Right, after ending temporary protected status for thousands of Haitian refugees in the U.S., the Trump administration has sent its first deportation flight to Haiti. Fears of being caught by ICE are keeping many at home, affecting local Haitian businesses who depend on their community to get by. CNN's Priscilla Alvarez reports.
4: Nothing. Nobody come over. Nobody buys anything.
5: Business for Michelle, a U.S. citizen who emigrated from Haiti, has plummeted. Her customers, primarily Haitians, have gone into hiding over fear of ICE, leaving her store, which was bustling only a few weeks ago, largely dormant.
4: My freezer are empty.

0: Right now, I try to cut down. I shut two freezer down.
1: When did you make this decision?
0: Last week. You just have to do what you have to do.
2: In Salisbury, Maryland, around 10% of the population is Haitian. Now, they're the target of ICE operations.
0: We used to be, you know, together everywhere. Now, like they took my brother, you can't be like in a group, three, four people. You feel like you're gonna get arrested.
2: The tipping point happened in late July, when the Supreme Court effectively allowed the Trump administration to end temporary protected status for Haitians. A day later, Michelle's brother, who previously had TPS, was detained by ICE.
0: Oh, he's my brother.
3: Oh. Maurice Bennett is calling you from Wynn Correctional Center.
4: Hello.
0: Hey, Mr. Mo.
5: Has anybody spoken with you in the facility?
2: Maurice told us that he was asked to sign papers with the promise of money if he were to leave the U.S. Maurice, who had previously applied for a green card, was arrested by ICE at this garage where he worked, about 5 minutes down the road from Michelle's store.
0: That's basically where they took him.
5: What was that moment like for you getting that phone call?
0: Devastating. Because he's been here for more than 20 years. And then something happened like that. And he hasn't prepared for it. It's happening suddenly. Everything changed.
2: The economy here depends in large part on Haitians. They work at the nearby poultry plants, among other industries.
6: I like the goat meat.
5: Oh, really?
6: Yeah.
5: All right, I'm going to give it a shot.
2: Restaurants, once frequented by Haitians, are examples of a community paralyzed.
5: So how have you experienced that switch just turning off?
7: I cannot find words. It's like a nightmare. I have two men actually who reach out asking me if I would be willing to sign the standby guardianship for their kids.
5: Have you gone to homes where children didn't, their parents didn't make it back?
7: We had to visit them. We have to step in.
5: How old are they?
7: We are talking about a 4 years old dad was taken. We are talking about another girl, she just turned 3. Dad was taken.
8: It's a ripple effect. When you decimate one group or you disrupt one group, everything that that group touches also gets affected.
2: That's true for Michelle. Her business and her brother's future are now uncertain.
5: So how are you thinking about tomorrow and the next day and the next day?
0: We don't know what tomorrow will be. Tomorrow, we just put the faith on God.
2: The Trump administration says that temporary protected status is just that, temporary. The Department of Homeland Security told CNN that Maurice had been the target of an enforcement operation after illegally entering the United States on 3 separate occasions. They went on to say that he does not have lawful status to stay in the country and that, quote, he will remain in ICE custody pending removal. Now, DHS says that people can self-deport, but Haitians, particularly those who have been here for decades and legally living and working in the U.S., say that they have nowhere to go back to, given that their country is still grappling with unrest.

0: All right, here in the US, the Florida primaries this week offered a snapshot of a deeply divided political landscape, not just between Democrats and Republicans, but within the parties themselves. And whichever candidates emerge from these battles will face the challenge of uniting voters who may be far apart ideologically. But this division extends well beyond politics. Whether we are talking about the war in Iran, climate change, or immigration, we live in a world where people often have very, very strongly held views. So what happens when we reach across the proverbial aisle and engage with people who see the world very differently? Can that division, can that divide actually end up becoming a force for good? Time now for The Exchange and our time out. Our next guest has written extensively about creating stronger connections. And this is obviously a very timely topic in a divided world. Dr. Tony Nader is the author of The Power of Caring, Who Cares, Why It Matters, and How Conscious Caring Creates a Fulfilling and Connected Life. Dr. Tony Nader joins us live now from Paris. Dr. Nader, thank you so much. A friend of mine actually handed me your book, and I was so moved by it that I really wanted to get you on the program, because this is a topic that is so dear to my heart. We are, as I mentioned, living in a very, very divided world right now. And I just wonder whether or not, just speaking of sort of the political divisions here in the United States, is our political polarization making us less capable of empathy, or is the lack of empathy fueling much more political polarization? What are your thoughts?
1: Well, thank you for having me. First, it's important to realize that we are affected by what we put our attention on, whether we feel it consciously or not. There is a part of our nervous system that does not really distinguish between what happens to us and what happens to someone we maybe watch suffering. So when we take in tragedy on the news, wherever, our bodies register it. You know, cortisol rises, sleep suffers, mood dips, whether we admit it or not. This is empathy, and it is wired in all of us. It is what a healthy human being naturally does when they encounter another human being. Mm-hmm. So empathy and care must be managed wisely to avoid, on the one hand, overwhelm, and on the other hand, to avoid becoming isolated and disconnected. An important note here, and that is the absence of care itself doesn't protect us. It can even slowly

0: It costs us the capacity to feel connected to our own lives.
1: I mean, it's so interesting what you're saying because, on the one hand, what you're talking about is the fact that we are all wired to care. And when we see suffering, on the news, we feel it deeply. However, sometimes the news of suffering can come so thick and fast that I think sometimes we disengage to protect ourselves. So, for example, over the past 2 weeks, on this show alone, I have covered an earthquake in Colombia. An Ebola crisis in the Democratic Republic of Congo. We're talking about the wars in Iran, Ukraine. Just a few moments ago, we talked about a murder trial happening in Las Vegas. When we sort of see human suffering in different parts of the world, and it doesn't necessarily affect us, it doesn't affect us personally. Most people who are watching this show, when they see suffering in places like Gaza or southern Lebanon, it might not affect us personally. But how do we ensure that it doesn't diminish our capacity to care?
0: What's important is it is not by trying to feel everything. That will overwhelm really any human nervous system. Care consciously by knowing what is mine to do and what is not mine to do. Shrink the field, and there is a difference here between caring and carrying. So shrink the field back to what a human being can actually hold, the person in front of us, the one email we can answer well, the neighbor we can check on. Real care is small, specific, and consistent. And it requires that we ourselves are rested and settled because a depleted person cannot care well for anyone. So take care of your own nervous system first, and on that solid ground, we can allow our care to gradually embrace. See, human beings evolved to care in a tribe, in a group, in a small group, 30, 40, 50 people. Now we are, as you mentioned, asked to, carry the pain of 8 billion people besides wars and disasters and historical wrongs. The system cannot uphold, cannot do it, gets overburned, it shuts down.
1: It gets overwhelmed. And what I find interesting is that in my job, though, whenever I have covered a crisis, and we could be talking about, I just mentioned the earthquake in Colombia, for example, or for example, wildfires on the West Coast right now in the United States. Oftentimes, in a crisis, you will see the most unimaginable, unbelievable acts of compassion. And what sometimes tends to happen is that we can live next door to somebody and not say a word to them, effectively ignore them. People will, I mean, I live in New York, people will enter the same elevator as their neighbors and just look down at their phones, not even look at each other. But when there is a crisis, when there is a natural disaster, when there is a flood, people really go out of their way to show extreme compassion. But why should it take a crisis for us as humans to realize how dependent we are on one another?
0: We're wired to care, and we're wired to care under all circumstances. And when we are exposed with danger as an individual, or somebody else is exposed to big dangers, then we feel that the self, our own self, is in danger. So we are really ultimately deeply, deeply connected. Our human species evolved to take care of each other. That's how we were able to meet, much stronger species on an individual level. But as a group, we have evolved to have those feelings. So whenever there is a sense of some kind of extreme situation, our inner sense of protection is enlivened, threatened, and it leads us to a response which is very much biological and at the same time, beyond biology, a very human connection that is awakened within us.
1: Yeah, and whenever I cover a natural disaster, I am so moved by how loving people are. Even when, their own livelihood is threatened, they always sort of, it seems to be more common than not that people really do try to reach out to their neighbors. I am a mother of two young boys, and one of my one of my sort of one thing I'm very passionate about is really raising my sons to become decent men. you know, decent men. And I think about it all the time. And, you know, by that, I don't just mean, you know, men who are sort of super disciplined and hardworking and

0: successful. I mean, obviously, you know, that's somewhat important, but really men who are kind, compassionate, empathetic, and caring. A lot of parents who are watching this feel the same and think about the same thing. How do you start when your kids are young to raise them to have compassion in a world that is so divided?
1: The most important thing is to get them settled within themselves. This is a very kind of apparently contradictory statement, because when you want to care about the others, you want to be altruistic. But if you strengthen within them their inner being, the nature of life is to connect. So this inner wiring, this inner state, connectedness and caring comes from within. And we have to teach them the difference between what I call carrying and caring. Mm-hmm. Caring is a verb, you know, compassion is a feeling, and some seeing, you know, and particularly empathy is a reaction of the nervous system. We have mirror neurons, we react to that. So when we are settled and feeling secure within us, this comes naturally. However, if we carry the feelings of other, right, the burdens of other, we get overburdened. So we caring wisely is an action. You do something, but you don't have to carry on yourself the pain and the suffering and start suffering yourself. That's differentiation is very important.
0: Doctor, I'm actually out of time, but I could honestly talk to you about this all day. Dr. Tony Nader, thank you so much for being with us on the show. And that does it for One World. I'm Dane Asher. Amanpour is up next.

0: Beyond, and this is CNN.
1: Hello, everyone, and welcome to Amanpour. Here's what's coming up.
2: There's a direct line between the lack of action on this and lives firstly in peril and then lost.
1: Another global choke point under threat as Russia and Ukraine escalate their war in the Black Sea. I speak to former UN aid chief Martin Griffiths about food security and rising poverty. Then,
3: it's really true that music is the universal language. It's a cliche, but it happens to be true.
1: The album that brought musical worlds together and courted controversy. 40 years after the release of Paul Simon's Graceland, we revisit my conversation with the acclaimed singer-songwriter. Also ahead,
4: lost in the notion of meeting an addict where they are is how about meeting a neighborhood or a city where it is?
1: The cities that said yes to drugs. Atlantic staff writer Michael Powell on how he thinks harm reduction policies may have done more damage than good.

0: people around the world. And this comes as the world faces a wider crisis with growing concerns about impunity for war crimes and a severe lack of funding for humanitarian relief. Our first guest has been at the sharp end of these crises, and he says the international community is just not doing enough. Martin Griffiths is the former UN Undersecretary General for Humanitarian Affairs and Emergency Relief. He led the task force that helped broker the last grain deal and is now pushing to revive the Black Sea Agreement. I spoke with him here in London. Martin Griffiths, welcome back to our program. It seems that the humanitarian problems around the world are just being compounded in the 2 years since you've not been in this official role. First, you remember with the Ukraine war, global south, food poverty, the Ukrainians couldn't get their wheat and fertilizer and all the rest of it out because of the siege of Odessa. Then, fast forward a few years, now you have the Strait of Hormuz. Different issue, but it's fuel and fertilizer. Again, global south, Asia, pummeled. We don't hear enough about it.
1: No.
0: What do you think is the biggest obstacle to delivering humanitarian aid right now?
1: It is these choke points, I think. And they are global in their impact, aren't they? And we didn't really think in those terms when we did the first Black Sea grain deal in 22. We weren't thinking of a sort of a global shock. But now it is a global shock. And what we see in the Black Sea now is a huge number of attacks on commercial vessels from both Ukraine and Russia, damaging port infrastructure as well, and no progress on an attempt to stop it, like we have shown can be true last time. This is a conscience issue, not even a war issue.
0: But it's also a poverty and a food issue.
1: It's huge. It's huge. And again, much bigger than the one we did.
0: Yeah.
1: That took 33 million tons across the world, 45 countries. This is going to be much, much bigger. And it's the potential for the suffering that we are already beginning to see because of the implosion of trade across the Black Sea by Russia or Ukraine is evident in its approach to killing people. That's what happens. Because the food isn't going out, the food doesn't arrive, and it's harvest time, and it's difficult therefore to harvest properly in many parts of Africa. I'm talking mostly about Africa. So there's a direct line between the lack of action on this and lives firstly in peril, mm-hmm. and then lost.
0: Well, the huge, obvious center of loss right now and bloodshed is Sudan in Africa.
1: Yes.
0: But I want to ask you, what do you think there is the, you say start it up again, you have some ideas, but the UN is not front and center like it used to be. So who and what organization takes the lead? Because you can't do it.
1: No, I can't. And first of all, it's a damn shame, I think, that the UN can't do this.
0: And why can't it? It has the global convening power. And has it been defanged, disarmed,
1: no,
0: defunded?
1: Not really. It's been defunded, as we know. But this isn't very expensive work, doing a mediation. It's politically risky because you look around to the parties and both of them say, no, thank you, I don't want to do it. We don't know what the Americans say, although they are being helpful at this time. Which is interestingly important, isn't it?
0: Yeah, absolutely.
1: The
0: UN, it appears to me, maybe I'm wrong, you know it from the inside, is facing an existential struggle unlike one that it's ever faced since it was created, because the Trump administration is not very pro-UN and it has brought its own alternative, the Board of Peace.
1: Yes.
0: So what, let's say, I mean, we know that there's an election coming up for the next UN. Without going into characters about the current SG or future ones, what does the UN SG need to do to implement what you're saying, which is basic, humanitarian fulfillment, which is its basic duty?
1: Yes, it is exactly that, Christiane. And, I'm disappointed with the UNAT reform. Not because of the things it's doing, but because of the things it's not doing. It's, it's helping back office non-duplication. It's talking about merging some agencies together. But I look in vain for the vision about what is the new humanitarian operational footprint. It's the same in political diplomacy and mediation. where the UN is more absent. I mean, the humanitarians are present everywhere and have not stopped, except for funding. But political diplomacy and mediation, Guterres once said, because he'd so annoyed Netanyahu, that he knew he wouldn't have a role in Gaza. Well, that's a huge mistake. Gaza would have been exactly down the UN's street. Why? Because what the UN brought, certainly in our Black Sea thing, is a range of talents, in-house and out-house. It brought real experience from all continents of mediation. It brought mediation skills which were untainted by interests, which is not true for any member state. And it knew the game. And it's not knowing the game is the problem that we're seeing.
0: So there's a dearth of experts. There is an increase in various countries who are involved in these various wars having no interest in helping the UN solve the humanitarian issue.
1: That's right.
0: I was listening to your successor, Tom Fletcher. This is International Humanitarian Awareness Week right now. And he was talking about another humanitarian issue, and that is around the laws of war and the protection of civilians. And he was saying that, you know, in Kherson and in other places, the Russians are now using drones specifically to target and terrorize civilians in order to, whatever, keep trying to make them fold and surrender. And that there aren't the laws of war that keep up with the progress and sophistication of the tools of war, i.e. in this case, drones. How much do you worry about that?
1: A lot. I think it was the sort of cutting edge, you know, the front edge of the disaster that found itself upon humanitarian assistance globally. Aided a lot, as you say, by the development of drones, but the level of impunity anyway in the wars that I've had anything to do with in the last 2 or 3 years were just so intense. And in the Gulf, in the MENA region, Middle East region, but also in Ukraine, there's been complete impunity. And there are reasons as to why that's being allowed to go forward. One is the allies of the improper people are in, of course, Washington, D.C. and some other countries.
0: But the improper people, you mean the aggressors?
1: The impunity, those who embrace impunity as a safe haven for them.
0: So you're saying Washington backs them?
1: Washington has backed them in the case of Israel, for example. It's not doing so now. And what's interesting about Gaza now is it's Washington taking what I think is a very, very strong and good lead to try and do something about it. They're doing the same in Sudan. But they still have a focus, which is part of the impunity argument, I think, Christiane, on quick wins. Mm-hmm. And I'm a person from my own mediation experience who says the obvious, which is if you don't have a win-win solution to a war, you won't stop the war.
0: Yeah.
1: It's as simple as that. And you can't do it through threatening with bombing and force majeure. You have to talk. And that's why also in the Black Sea, they have to talk.
0: I mean, we've seen that. So what you're saying is proven every day because these wars are not ending.
1: They're not ending.
0: The None of them issues are. That they say they're trying to end. On humanitarian workers, for the last 3 years, in the last 3 years, something like 1,000 humanitarian workers have been killed.
1: Yeah.
0: I think mostly affiliated with the UN and all the areas that you are deployed.
1: Yeah.
0: Most of those are local workers. So most of those are not internationals. Of course, internationals get the most attention. What can be done to once again raise the flag that humanitarian workers need to be protected?
1: I think you try to do something about the perpetrators. And what's striking in this very long list of people, international and national, and there should be no distinction.
0: But there is.
1: But
0: in
1: there
0: terms
1: is.
0: Of media
1: there,
0: coverage, oh, much, in terms of much impunity. And, yeah.
1: Look at Yemen and so forth. Yeah. Is to investigate and lay a case. We have a lot of atrocities, war crimes, obviously genocide and elsewhere. And we don't see the courts following this up with independent investigations. It's very, very slow. We haven't seen the end of the ICJ case as yet. Mm-hmm. So the law is a law unto itself. It's very slow. And there seems to be no way to settle things. And without punishment, we continue to have impunity.
0: You mentioned ICJ. That's a specific case basically started by South Africa about Israel's war in Gaza. But there's also the ICC, the International Criminal Court, which the United States is going after because it doesn't want to be targeted, investigated, because it's not party to the ICC, nor is Israel, by the way. And it's put sanctions down, and it just keeps, and Secretary of State Marco Rubio keeps saying, you know, we want to dismantle it brick by brick, all the rest of it. What is your view on that?
1: I think it's scandalous. Look, this was set up in good faith those years ago under Kofi Annan, as we remember, the Secretary General of the United Nations, with the wide number, I think it's 250 governments or states who supported the ICC. And for it to be suddenly found inconvenient is a grotesque approach to its actions. Yes, you can quarrel about how well people have behaved in there, and whether they should have been quicker at finding indictments for people and you know, judging them. But the idea that we don't need it in this term is quite preposterous. It doesn't work. We need it more and more.
0: Talking about issues of reform, as you know, the United States, particularly the Trump administration, and that led to the DOGE attack to dismantle USAID, that there was waste, that there was corruption, that there were bad actors. Some of that is true. Can you tell me from your experience?
1: Yeah.
0: I don't know whether you can talk about USAID, but certainly the UN. There's plenty of complaints about how the UN is inefficient, bulky, and doesn't do what it's meant to do in an efficacious way. What can you tell us about that and how it should be reformed, short of cutting it off at the knees?
1: Yes, it's very true, and it's the ghastly shadow that hangs over anybody in humanitarian agencies, because they know this is true. And it's difficult to answer. The first answer should be that I, for example, back in my day, should have made cuts or suggested cuts to agencies before we got to the crisis of the election of second term for President Trump. That's the first answer. The second answer is about something which is beyond efficiency, but it's about vision and doing the right thing in a new and different way. Much more difficult. We haven't seen real evidence of that coming out of the reform process. And really, really important, because I think we all know we're bloated, to be honest.
0: So why didn't you, just to stop you there? You said, I should have done. Why didn't you?
1: I suppose I was blind, you know. I suppose I was blind to the prospect of what was going to happen. I don't think many of us realized there were going to be such swinging cuts in the US after the election. I suppose I was probably, this is no excuse, busy trying to respond to crises.
0: So what does the next SG and the current head of OCHA, Tom Fletcher, have to do?
1: They have to do what I think is now painfully obvious, which is to go beyond efficiencies and to go to vision. And there are things that I think that, if we can talk about both of them, but in this context, that need to be changed in the UN when it comes to crisis management. So you need drama and courage, and you only get that from the top. The only reason I was allowed a free hand with the Black Sea Grain Initiative was because it was Guterres who conceived it, and he called me every single day to make sure it was
0: the current SG, whose term is expiring.
1: That's right. The SG then. He made it his own. Now, you have to make all of them your own in the Secretary General's office. And I think for Tom, he has a slightly different issue, but he'll be working with all that. And for Tom, and I know he's doing a lot of thinking about this, it's about making sure that what the emergency response of the agencies is in tandem with, not duplicating, but is in tandem with political diplomacy. The word I used to get from the colleagues in the field before I left in 24, from humanitarian colleagues in the field, is we're still alone out here. We want many more political diplomats. And if they're not from the UN, then from others, to help do what every humanitarian wants, which is to end the war rather than mitigate it.
0: Martin Griffiths, thank you very much indeed.
1: Thanks, Christiane.
0: Coming up, celebrating 40 years of Paul Simon's masterpiece, Graceland. My 2018 conversation with the man who created a soundtrack for the American experience. That's up next.

Welcome to the programme, everyone. I'm Christiane Amanpour in London. As the world watches the Strait of Hormuz and the global energy squeeze, another vital global lifeline, this one for food, is under threat again. The deal that kept agricultural shipments moving through the Black Sea has not only broken down, but even commercial ships are increasingly under attack now. At the start of Russia's war on Ukraine, Moscow's naval blockade threatened the food supply for an estimated 70 million

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1: Now, he's the singer-songwriter who has defined decades of music across genres and generations. Paul Simon first found global fame as one half of Simon and Garfunkel, with classics like Bridge Over Troubled Waters, before forging a groundbreaking solo career.
2: I'm on a Graceland, Graceland, in Memphis, Tennessee, I'm on a Graceland.
1: Graceland initially sparked backlash as Simon made it in apartheid South Africa during a cultural boycott, but it quickly became revered as a masterpiece. Now, 84 years old, Simon hasn't stopped traveling the world on yet another tour. Of course, in 2018, he had declared he was on a farewell tour following the release of his album In the Blue Light. That's when I met him at his office in New York. We got off to an improvised start.
3: And I do this as overdubs. But look at the size of this guy.
1: That is amazing. And on that note, can we start our conversation?
3: Let us.
1: Because
3: let's
1: I want to ask you what that is. Is it a throwback?
3: Yeah, I guess you could say a throwback. Now, I first came into contact with this in Nashville. I used it on The Boxer with Simon and Garfunkel.
1: I mean, these songs are legendary and they've been going.

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1: Now, he's the singer-songwriter who has defined decades of music across genres and generations. Paul Simon first found global fame as one half of Simon and Garfunkel, with classics like Bridge Over Troubled Waters, before forging a groundbreaking solo career.
2: I'm on a Graceland, Graceland, Memphis, Tennessee, I'm on a Graceland.
1: Graceland initially sparked backlash as Simon made it in apartheid South Africa during a cultural boycott, but it quickly became revered as a masterpiece. Now, 84 years old, Simon hasn't stopped traveling the world on yet another tour. Of course, in 2018, he had declared he was on a farewell tour following the release of his album In the Blue Light. That's when I met him at his office in New York. We got off to an improvised start.
3: And I do this as overdubs. But look at the size of this guy.
1: That is amazing. And on that note, can we start our conversation?
3: Let us.
1: Because
3: let's
1: I want to ask you what that is. Is it a throwback?
3: Yeah, I guess you could say a throwback. Now, I first came into contact with this in Nashville. I used it on The Boxer with Simon and Garfunkel.
1: I mean, these songs are legendary, and they've been going for more than 50 years. The Boxer, Sounds of Silence, Bridge Over Troubled Water, all those classics. And it's as if they were written yesterday. They still mean so much to so many people. Are you surprised by that?
3: Absolutely. Absolutely. I think I was 22 years old when I wrote The Sound of Silence, I think, because I closed, when I did the last performance on this final tour, the last song that I sang was The Sound of Silence, and I thought, how at 22 did this even happen? I didn't know. Same with Bridge Over Troubled Water. I've said this before. I wrote the song, and when it was finished, I said, that's better than I usually do. But what I've come to realize is, over time, because there have been a few other songs that are in this category, Graceland would be in this category, where you feel as if you're a conduit and the song is coming through you, you're shaping it, but you're absolutely surprised at what's happening and you don't know why and you don't know where it comes from, But I recognize that happens sometimes, and it's led me to be a more spiritual person because of the mystery of it.
1: Let's talk about Graceland, because that was one of your solo triumphs. You've had many after Simon and Garfunkel, but that was yet another departure for you, yet another breakout. And the music was spectacular, and your singers and the musicians were amazing, but there was a political controversy, wasn't there? They were angry members of the ANC. They said you shouldn't have broken the boycott on apartheid South Africa, and why were you going there? What do you think about that all these years later?
3: I think they were completely disingenuous about it. First of all, we didn't break any boycott. There was no rule about recording with black South African musicians. First of all, the musicians voted whether they wanted me to come or not. I didn't know that, but I found out later on that they had voted. What they wanted to know, the musicians, was how much are we going to be paid, and will we get credit? And so that was easy, you know. Of course, they were going to get credit and royalties, and I paid them at that time I think it was triple scale of what you would be paid in New York. So I think it came out to be like maybe $600 for a 3-hour session. They were making like $15 for a day. So

0: Well, everybody was perfectly happy. Nobody particularly thought that we were going to have a hit. A lot of those guys didn't know who I was. And my experience with traveling around the world is that artists are, particularly musicians, are perhaps the most insightful in describing what a culture and a country is like. They talk to everybody, and they talk to other musicians from other countries. And like Hugh Masekela, who was on the Graceland tour, he was my great teacher about South African politics.
1: When you came back to the United States, you were at Howard University.
0: Ah, yes.
1: You remember that. And this guy at Howard University, again, you, to your credit, taking them on and engaging them in this criticism they had. They thought, this guy, that you didn't have any right to take the music, the musicians, that you didn't give them enough credit. Anyway, this is what he said.
2: How can you justify going there, taking all of this music from this country? It's nothing but stealing. Come on. It ain't nothing but stealing. How can you just go and tell me, oh, I went to there and I went
3: Graceland
2: to there?
3: Graceland is a collaboration.
2: Where your brothers
3: don't
2: are.
3: You don't believe in a, you don't believe that it's possible to have a collaboration? Do you believe that a collaboration is possible between musicians?
2: Between you and them, no.
3: Why?
2: You don't understand.
3: Why, because I'm white and they're South African?
2: You don't understand the music at all.
3: Well, you are saying something that these musicians, in fact, disagree with.
0: Well, I was completely unprepared for that attack to come. And but again, as it turns out, they were members of a political party called Azania, on the far left of the constellation of many political parties in South Africa. They were the most violent. I only learned about this because Ladysmith Black Mambazo, who became beloved all over the world and still perform to this day.
1: And of course, Joseph Shabalala, who is the leader, you remember, he said that hugging you was the first time he had ever hugged a white man. And he was really taken by it, that he just always remembered that.
0: Joseph was, he's almost angelic. He was very, well, he's a very spiritual man and was very aware of what could be accomplished with the music from Graceland and what could be accomplished in the context of helping black South Africans. It's very hard to get the truth, but musicians will often bring it on a level that goes right to the heart. It's really true that music is the universal language. It's a cliche, but it happens to be true.
1: So how do you feel then after all these years of telling that truth through your music, through your words, of retiring and not doing live performances anymore? You just gave your last concert in Corona,
0: mm-hmm.
1: correct? Very not far from where you were raised, where you grew mm-hmm. up. What was it like? What was it like singing but and performing, but knowing this was the last time you were going to deliver that truth?
0: Well, first of all, I don't intend for it to be my last performance. I just intend for it to be the last time that I go on tour. I would like to, and I anticipate that I will perform again after a while, after taking a break. But I'd like to do it for specific causes, and I'd like to do it for my own pleasure in concert halls that have pristine sound and with perhaps different musicians that I admire, and play a repertoire that is different from what I've been playing. Because as you said before, some of these songs I've been playing for 30, 40 years. Not that I wouldn't play a song if I didn't like it. So it's not that I dislike them, but I'm ready to say I've examined this music as much as I can, and I think it would be good for me to stop and think for a while, listen to music again.

0: in, read, travel, stop, and then see what happens. You know, a thought comes into my, a musical thought comes into my head through all these years, and I say, oh, how does that become a song? Now I say, no, don't solve it that way. Just leave it alone. Let's just see what happens. I already have, not that I actually believe in this, I don't believe in legacy. Well, I mean, I don't believe that there's any importance to it. Put it that way. Of course, people have legacies. But I've already left a great deal of my thinking. I just turned 77. So I've already left my thinking through these songs that, you know, some of which are very, very well known. So it's good to stop and see what else what else will I think of? Or maybe I won't. Maybe I'll just take a rest.
1: Are you tired?
0: Yeah, I'm tired. I'm not physically tired. I'm mentally tired in a way that I don't know how to explain exactly. It's not like I couldn't do another album now at the same qualitative level as I've done the last two, three albums, which I think are as good as I can do, as I've ever been. I think I could do that. But I'm not sure that that's the most interesting choice for me. I think that there might be something that could be more interesting, but I don't know what it is.
1: So what, I mean, can I ask you, what is your favorite song? Do you have a favorite song?
0: Of all time?
1: Of all time.
0: No, I don't. No, I don't. But I do enjoy singing, you know, some of the ones that are, I really do enjoy singing The Boxer. I really do enjoy singing The Sound of Silence. On this last tour, I finally found a way of singing Bridge Over Troubled Water that was neither like the Simon and Garfunkel recording, which is really Art Garfunkel's masterpiece vocal. But I found a way of singing it that allowed me to say, oh yeah, I wrote that song. That's Bridge Over Troubled Water, and I wrote it.
1: I think you said about Bridge Over Troubled Water that when you were writing it, you realized that it was exceptional.
0: Yeah, I thought it was, yeah, better. It was better than I usually did, and it came, it flowed the way I described earlier, as if it came through me.
1: And obviously, it's part of the Simon and Garfunkel legacy. Will you ever make peace with each other?
0: Oh, I think we could. Yes. That's I don't know how to, you know, even approach that. That's there's too much damage that was done, you know. But you know, it's like somebody that I've known since I'm 11. So I understand, you know. I think I understand why. Why it happened, but I think it's best to stay away. For safety's sake, and so I do. You know, we came and did several reunion tours, and especially the one where the Everly Brothers joined us, that they were a pleasure, but not always, you know. It doesn't work. What can I say? It doesn't work. It's really not unusual in duos or groups, if they do stay together, these kind of groups, they're just there for the money. You know, it's not because there's a musical reason to stay together. I think the Beatles broke up because they were I think they were finished as a musical entity.
1: And finally, you know, you talk about taking a rest and doing other things, but you're very, very involved, for instance, in the environment, and that's one of your big political, social, cultural missions, right?
0: Yes, I really think that the number one priority for all of us should be the environment. I think we've damaged the environment to a degree that's so dangerous that we might be talking about an extinction of life on the planet. And all of these other concerns that we have, human rights, racism, sexism, gender equality, xenophobia, all the problems that humans have, they're all human problems. But if we don't ensure that the planet continues to nourish us in the way that it has for hundreds of thousands of years, all those problems will be moot, because there won't be any life. And I feel just really guilty about the fact that I'm leaving this to my children and their children. The tour before last, I gave all of the money to the Half Earth Foundation, Edward Wilson's foundation. On the last tour that I did, every city that I played, I would leave a small amount, $25,000, as a thank you, to say thank you, first of all. Thank you. That's what I was doing, and I'm trying to leave it as like a trail of breadcrumbs through the forest so that, you know, people would, if they were following it, would join. That's what I think is the most important thing to do, and when I do begin to perform again, that's where I'll give all of the proceeds from whatever.
1: That's a great legacy and a great promise and a great mission. Paul Simon, thank you very much indeed.
0: Thank you. It was lovely to talk with you.
1: And you
0: nice
1: too.
0: To meet you too.
1: Thank you. And the Graceland legacy continues. There's a new book about its cultural impact, and a film about making the album is currently being shot in South Africa. Coming up, have some cities in the United States gone too far in their fight against drugs? The Atlantic's Michael Powell breaks down the policies causing controversy on America's streets. After the break.

0: comes through the forest, so that, people would, if they were following it, would join. That's what I think is the most important thing to do. And I would, when I do begin to perform again, that's where I'll give all of the proceeds from whatever.
1: That's a great legacy and a great promise and a great mission. Paul Simon, thank you very much indeed.
0: Thank you. It was lovely to talk with you.
1: And you
0: Nice to
1: too.
0: meet you too.
1: Thank you. And the Graceland legacy continues. There's a new book about its cultural impact, and a film about making the album is currently being shot in South Africa. Coming up, have some cities in the United States gone too far in their fight against drugs? The Atlantic's Michael Powell breaks down the policies causing controversy on America's streets. After the break.

0: Wonderful. The number of drug overdose deaths in the United States has fallen sharply in recent years. That is being linked in part to the adoption of harm reduction policies, which prioritize the health and well-being of drug users rather than criminalizing them. While effective in some American and Canadian cities, the Atlantic staff writer Michael Powell says it has also adversely encouraged public drug use in other cities, and he shares his observations with Walter Isaacson.
1: Thank you, Christian and Michael Powell. Welcome to the show.
2: Thank you. My pleasure.
1: You have a very provocative piece in The Atlantic. It's called The Cities That Said Yes to Drugs.

0: The number of drug overdose deaths in the United States has fallen sharply in recent years. That is being linked in part to the adoption of harm reduction policies, which prioritize the health and well-being of drug users rather than criminalizing them. While effective in some American and Canadian cities, the Atlantic staff writer Michael Powell says it has also adversely encouraged public drug use in other cities, and he shares his observations with Walter Isaacson.
1: Thank you, Christian and Michael Powell. Welcome to the show.
2: Thank you. My pleasure.
1: You have a very provocative piece in The Atlantic. It's called The Cities That Said Yes to Drugs. It's about the whole issue of harm reduction. Explain to me what harm reduction is.
2: Sure. I mean, harm reduction was born of a inarguable, it seems to me, humanitarian impulse. It began during with drug users during the time of the AIDS epidemic. So that would be the late 80s and the early 90s. And there was a great concern to keep them from, that is drug addicts, from sharing needles, because that was obviously a very easy way to spread AIDS. So they started needle exchanges where they would go around, that is activists the like, and take dirty needles, give clean needles. And there's absolutely no doubt that that kept a lot of people alive and gave you a chance to get them into drug treatment and the like. Over time, that's metamorphosed into a much kind of grander project, which is, you know, to set up injection sites where people can legally take their drugs and inject heroin or meth or fentanyl, and it's also led to a big push not to have any legal consequences for people. The whole notion of sort of meeting people where they are. That is to say, if you're a drug addict, don't come in and try to convince them to go into treatment or that they should give up their drugs and their works. Meet them where they are, and that it's kind of not our business, that is society at large, to tell them what they can and can't do.
1: It seems if you allow this, there's a certain contempt for the working class and middle class people who have to deal with it. And then they get stigmatized, I'll say, by objecting to having to walk through open air drug markets. Do you think part of this was an elite sort of condescension to the middle class and working class people who didn't like having this in their neighborhoods?
2: Simply put, yes. I mean, and that's actually what drew me to writing about this. I had seen what had happened in another city I looked at in Burlington, Vermont, because I go up, my family is from up there going back some generations. And I had seen the transformation of a number of kind of working class neighborhoods in Burlington to places where drug use was open. It was happening on porches and cemeteries and churches. And yes, I mean, I think that lost in the notion of meeting an addict where they are is how about meeting a neighborhood or a city where it is.
1: In your piece, it starts, I think, your piece with Seattle, Little Saigon. Tell me about what happens when it hits Seattle and what the reaction there has been.
2: Seattle

0: as a place. It's very its politics are very left liberal. It's not to blame. I mean, there are people of left liberal politics who are not happy with this with the current situation, but certainly the dominant ethos there was, again, this kind of mix of, excuse me, left politics and libertarian politics, and the notion that you might, say, go to Little Saigon, where I counted 250 people using and dealing in a one block area, and not just move people away, but frankly, say, look, we could do one of two things. We can arrest and jail you, which doesn't really serve any particular purpose, or you could sign up for drug treatment and we're going to help you get into that. And there's actually been a fair amount of success with that in some other cities. That's not happened in Seattle. So as a result, you have this terrible situation where you have, as I say, 250 people in one block. I saw three women lying flat on the ground, I mean, breathing imperceptibly. Fentanyl is an enormously dangerous drug. I ran around the corner. There's a beautiful new park that they had just opened up for the really for the Vietnamese community. And there were, I counted there, about 25 users. And again, no, not a kid in sight. So it's a grim situation. And I could play this, we could sort of play this out geographically and go around Seattle. There's probably 15, 20 places just as badly hit.
1: Well, wait, personalize it for me about, the people, middle class, working class people there. There was a story about a woman on a bus with her 6-year-old. That personalized for her. Tell me that story.
0: I saw her, this young woman, a mother, waiting for the bus. So I walked across the street from the park to talk with her. And I asked her, what do you make of this first? She was one of the people I asked, well, do you ever use the park? And she looked at me like I'd lost my mind. And then she told me this same bus stop, some weeks earlier, she had had her 6-year-old daughter with her. They'd gotten on the bus. And she smelled something. I mean, she smelled fentanyl being smoked, and she panicked. And she looked around. Her daughter has asthma, so she was going to be sensitive to the smoking to begin with. But fentanyl is an enormously dangerous drug. So being in an enclosed area with somebody with fentanyl terrified her. She screamed at the person, what are you doing? And then she screamed at the bus driver to say, please stop the bus, let me get off. And she did. And it left her terrified. And when she called the city to say, look, this is going on, they have these teams that community response teams, and this particular team went up and ended up handing out safe drug use safe drug use kits that give like tin foil and a pipe and this sort of thing. So yeah, it's in a very real way, it keeps people locked in their homes.
1: But in 2023, didn't Seattle start pushing back on some of this politically? And what are they doing now? And is that changing things?
0: That's the strange thing with Seattle is they seem to have this, reaction, right? I mean, to this politically, and they elected a very moderate Republican city attorney. They had a woman who would be classified as safely liberal in most cities in America, but not in Seattle, as the head of the city council, and they started to make, I think, some interesting progress. And again, neither of them were, classically what we think of as drug war, lock people up, put them away. I mean, no. But they were saying that look, we need to kind of combine carrot and stick here. We need to start taking some efforts to reclaim streets and parks. And they were making some real progress. And in the last election, both of them were defeated by people who are strongly in favor of the harm reduction policies that Seattle had put in place before.
1: So wait,
0: So
1: why does the population, you're saying this really is hurting working class people, why would the population say, hey, we don't want to be too tough on people using drugs?
0: it's a great question and one I ask myself a lot. And I think what you know, one of it's a complicated answer. I mean, a lot of the polling there shows that people are concerned about crime, which often comes down to drugs and drug trade, and also prostitution, which is related to drugs and the drug trade. At the same time, this is a very quite wealthy city, and the politics are very much in kind of upper middle class politics, and also upper middle class and lefty. So, you know, lefty can be also young college students, post college, and that group, to a certain extent, still very much kind of dominates the elections there. So, when you looked at, you know, where these reformers had been, where they had been, you know, strongest and stuff, that was in more working class neighborhoods. And yeah, I mean, but having said that, I don't, you know, my answer is incomplete here because it's not just working class people that suffer here. I mean, there's been any number of parks where, for the longest time, Seattle's reaction when you would get, say, a tent encampment of 30, 40, 50, and they had big encampments. And they're all using drugs, and they're all dealing and using and stuff, was to close off the park. I mean, quite literally put up a fence around the park. And so, okay, I guess, I mean, you've prevented them from camping there, but you've also prevented people from using the very beautiful parks in Seattle. So it's a conundrum as I look there as to what's going on.
1: If you were in Seattle and somebody walks up to you, they're homeless or they're living on the streets, drug addicted, and they say, okay, I want out, I want to do something. What's the process? How hard would it be? Could they immediately get treatment and get a bed?
0: That's a great question. And I mean, and you know, the answer is probably mixed. I mean, there certainly are, and I know the groups, in fact, several of the groups I talked with who work with these folks and who argue, these are nonprofits, strongly that there are ways to get them help, but that the city shows little or no interest in doing so. Now, if they were really successful, if the city made a commitment, you know, we're going to move as many people as we can into treatment, sure, they could end up, I suppose, you know, in a place where they don't have enough treatment beds. But right now, that isn't the problem there. Right now, the problem is the resistance of the political culture to, if you will, kind of embrace the true nature, of the, you know, the disaster that they're facing on the streets.
1: You cite more than 7,000 overdose deaths in Seattle from 2016 to 2025. Yet West Virginia, with an even smaller population and no drug decriminalization, in other words, they don't follow these policies, they recorded nearly 10,000 overdose deaths. What does that suggest to you?
0: Well, it suggests to me, I mean, that which has been true for decades now, alas, that in West Virginia, the drug levels of drug addiction and hopelessness are extraordinary. They also have very high rates of suicide. So, I mean, it's a if you go to some of these towns, I mean, they're quite run down, and the dealers are very easily seen. I mean, I don't pretend to be an expert in West Virginia, but I would say that, you know, it's hard to look at a place like Seattle, San Francisco, Burlington. These are pretty well-to-do places, and think, well, you know, do you really want to, like, you know, compare yourself, say, well, you know, maybe the worst off place in America, in terms of income and the like, is a little bit worse than we are. So I'm not. Yeah, I mean, Seattle is one of the five wealthiest cities in America, and so it's awfully hard to argue that It has no other choice than the one it's made.
1: One of the things Donald Trump, when he

0: signed an executive order about a year ago, said that most people who are street homeless, you know, people living on the streets, encampments, have drug issues and they should be put in drug treatment. Is that right?
1: You know, I think it is. I mean, look, there's two things, particularly street homelessness. There's very high rates of mental and emotional illness, and there are very high rates of drug use. So to the extent that you can get these folks into the system, right? I mean, into the system being, you know, in treatment, with treatment, they're going to start getting their, you know, whatever mental illness problems they might have addressed. It's going to be a net positive. And that's it's interesting. It strikes me that's a largely liberal vision of how you do this, right? And somehow that's been flipped on its head and seen as a reactionary approach. And that's, I think, what's been so puzzling at looking at this.
0: Michael Powell, thank you so much for joining us. Appreciate it.
1: Thanks very much. Great talking with you, Walter.
2: And that is it for now. 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And remember, you can always catch us online, on our website, and all over social media. Thank you for watching, and goodbye from London.

0: This is CNN.
1: Welcome to the show, everyone. I'm Max Foster in for Issa Suarez. Tonight, Ukraine says North Korea is boosting its support for Russia, including sending missiles and more troops. Then, Prince Harry and six other high-profile figures are hit with an initial $13 million bill after their failed legal case against the publisher of the British Daily Mail. Plus, the defence rests their case in the triple murder trial of Lindsay Clancy. We'll have the latest on that and much more this hour. But we are going to begin with an horrific attack in Ukraine. Ukrainian authorities say at least 14 people have been killed and over 120 wounded in a Russian strike. It happened during a so-called double tap on a shopping center in central Ukraine. At least 29 of the people who were hurt are in serious condition, including at least five children. President Volodymyr Zelensky says the first drone strike caused a massive fire. You're looking at video from social media of the second strike, which came in about 30 minutes later. Mr. Zelensky says that second strike targeted emergency responders. We're going to have more on this story in just a moment for you. Meanwhile, a senior Ukrainian intelligence official says the latest deployment of North Korean troops to Russia includes hundreds of drone operators. He says the drones will likely be used to survey and attack targets inside Ukraine. According to the deputy head of Ukrainian Defense Intelligence, Russian President Vladimir Putin may ask North Korean leader Kim Jong-un for up to 50,000 more troops when they meet in September. Our chief international security correspondent, Nick Payton-Walsh, has more on Pyongyang's deepening relationship with Moscow and how these

0: drone capabilities may impact the war.
1: It's a sign of North Korea's increasing comfort when it comes to flexing kind of their global might, and also possibly to the growing relationship between Moscow and Pyongyang. Look, remind everybody, this all began back in October 2024 when North Korea, not acknowledging it, sent about 10,000 troops to assist Russia because of the Ukrainian invasion of Kursk, the first since the Nazis. But that relationship has continued to grow. And we now understand that there has been about 25,000 rotated through since that initial deployment. Remember, that first deployment suffered horrific casualties, some suggesting about 4,000 of the 10,000 came back dead or injured. But they taught other North Koreans what they learned about drone warfare, about the very different front lines in Ukraine now. More have since been. They are still on Russian territory, this senior Ukrainian intelligence official told me. They're not heading into Ukraine, but the interesting difference are the capabilities that these troops now have with them. 400 of this 7,500 troops that have gone in the latest deployment are part of a drone unit that have learned from the previous guys and may well be using recon drones and possibly attack drones over Ukrainian territory. That's interesting because it suggests that they're perhaps getting involved in attacks on Ukrainian territory. At the same time, too, I should point out the current understanding by Ukrainian intelligence is these North Korean troops will stay on Russian territory. But there are also thought to be about 90 launch personnel from North Korea who've gone to a unit in Voronezh in Russia to help launch ballistic missiles at Ukraine. Now, that's particularly important because Ukraine has a massive lack of air defenses now. These KN-23 and 24 missiles are part of the launches we see against Ukraine. There was an incident in Dnipro region in July where four children from the same family were killed by what Ukraine says was North Korean missiles. So a sign here of expanding North Korean assistance to Russia at a time when ultimately Ukraine seems to be suffering from that lack of air defences.
0: Let's speak to Nick Payton-Walsh now, because Nick, you've been looking into this double tap we've been hearing about today in Ukraine, which sounds absolutely horrific.
2: Yeah, I mean, the images are particularly distressing. Remember, we seem to be in something of an escalatory spiral here between Ukraine and Russia. Russia continuing its callous, often targeting of specifically civilian sites, and also Ukraine hitting recently as well distribution centres for Amazon-style delivery service called Wildberries. Now, they say that's part of their military logistics network. But both sides sort of increasingly looking towards civilian targets. Russia's been doing that much more severely for some time. But this strike on Kryvyi Rih in a shopping centre is a particularly ghastly strike, it seems. I've been to that shopping centre. It is frequented by everybody, you might possibly imagine. According to officials here, there was one drone strike in two waves. And then 30 minutes after the first, a second drone went in, specifically, say Ukrainian officials, to hit the first responders on the scene. Now, the numbers here are particularly striking because we're talking about 14 fatalities as of 8 o'clock. That's about an hour ago, Ukrainian time, and 121 injured, including 22 children. So devastating toll in this particularly specific bid to hit a civilian target there. You know, these shopping centres, yes, sometimes you see soldiers in there buying food like everybody else, but this is very clearly a civilian target being hit. And we're now seeing, I think, this increasing scope of targets by both sides. I should say Ukraine's targeting more infrastructure and military, it seems, in its focus, but Russia increasingly brutal in what it's willing to hit out at. We've reported on damage to gas stations across the country, upon the energy infrastructure regularly. Look, almost nightly apartment blocks are hit. Unclear if that's purposeful or just missiles going wildly off course. The Ukrainian official you were referencing in that earlier report talked about how some of these North Korean missiles land 15 to 19 kilometers off what they believe is their target. So an increasingly horrific toll there. And I should point out, too, that July was the most deadly month for Ukrainian civilians since May of 2022. There is no real peace mechanism at site here. There have been discussions potentially that maybe the US process, essentially moribund now, might somehow have life breathed into it again. Maybe with a visit by Jared Kushner or Steve Witkoff to Moscow. They even floated some.

0: individuals the idea it might even go to Ukraine for the first time. But that seems to be paused. And instead, now we're seeing Russia clearly exploiting the horrific gap in Ukraine's air defenses because they're not getting the Patriot interceptors they need. The strike you're seeing images from now, that's a drone. Russia's drones, jet-powered now, faster, harder to stop. We're going to see more horrific incidents like this, I fear, in the months ahead, Max.
1: I appreciate it, Nick. Thank you for joining us. Iran's president says it would be better to end the war today whilst we're in a position of strength and dignity. That is according to Iranian state media. Now, his message comes on the heels of US President Donald Trump's vow to crush Iran economically. The president warned of tremendous economic consequences against countries that do business with Tehran. China responded today by saying sanctions do not fit the interests of any party. Meanwhile, after nearly 9 months at sea and with the crew's morale reportedly at a low point, the USS Lincoln is now on its way home from the Middle East. Families of service members have raised concerns about the sailors' mental health and conditions on the carrier. It's being replaced by the USS George Washington. An Iranian photojournalist sentenced to 15 years in prison after being accused of spying for Israel is refusing to be silenced. Yalda Moari became the target of Iran's government after her photos of its brutal crackdown on dissent earlier this year spread online. As you'll see in this extraordinary interview with my colleague Jim Sciutto, she remains defiant.
2: Yalda, of course, we've been following your case closely here at CNN. First, can you tell us exactly what the Iranian authorities are accusing you of and what they've communicated to you?
3: I mean, this photography activities that I did as a photojournalist, all of them constructed as a gathering intelligence of for foreign entities, and I mean, aiding the Israel and America regime, and they sentenced me to 15 years. Jail, and I think the only problem is that I'm not willing to work as a person in that framework of propaganda that they want to force all the journalists to be there. This is the main problem, but all of my interviews, all of my photos of all the things that I did as a photojournalist, you know, is like crime for them. And these are all of my charges, including talking with you.
2: Well, given that you know the risks here, do you have any concern that by talking to us again, it puts you in greater danger in any way? Why do you continue to speak out?
3: They just treated me hours before that if you talk again with someone, of course they didn't mention your name, but if you talk to someone about this case, we are coming to your home again and we're going to raid your home again and we're going to take your cell phones. I do not care. I mean, of course, I'm scared of the things that's going to happen. 15 years is a lifetime, but this is the risk that I'm accepting. This is the risk that I was accepting in my whole life to tell the truth, to show the truth, to be an independent journalist and photojournalist. I'm not give up. I do not have any regret.
2: Your strength is remarkable. Do you believe that public or international attention to your case will help you in the long run?
3: Oh, of course. Of course. This is my belief. We as a journalist, as an independent journalist, we do not have any kind of beacon. We have only the medias and truth. And this is the thing that I always try to keep. And I think when I inform the people about what is happening in my country, what is happening about me or my case, it will help to the other journalists all around the world who are living under the authoritarian, you know,

0: dictatorial regime and countries. I think it's like a global solution for all of us, and of course it will help.
1: Now, the legal bill has been revealed for Prince Harry and other high-profile figures in a failed case against the publisher of the Daily Mail. The Duke of Sussex and six others, including Sir Elton John, his husband as well, David Furnish, will have to make an initial payment of $13 million. They accused the Mail's publisher, Associated Newspapers Limited, of gathering information unlawfully, claims the publisher strongly denied. A judge dismissed all the cases last month. It comes as the Duke and the Duchess of Sussex expected to return here to the UK in just a matter of days. Security amongst the top issues still to be addressed, with the British Prime Minister saying it's a private matter. Richard Quest following all the developments for us. Richard, I mean, this court case is interesting, isn't it? Because there's standard payouts, which, and the judge is very clear that this isn't a standard payout. It's going to be much bigger than other payouts because the case was so badly advised.
2: Yeah, I mean, we're talking here about costs in this case. And in British courts, English courts, costs follow the event. That's the phrase they use. Costs follow the event. If you lose, you have to pay the other side's costs. It's quite common in many legal systems. In this case, Associated Newspapers said that the costs were £34 million. Let me just put that into my calculator. £34 million, which would be $46 million. Now, the judge said that seemed exceptionally high, and he certainly wasn't going to go along with that. So for the moment, he's making them pay $13 million on account, as it's known. The litigants, Prince Harry, Sir Elton and all the others, they have legal insurance up to $16 million. So they've been told to pay 13. They've got another three before the insurance. And then anything that the judge finally says above 16, 16 to 34, out their own pocket.
1: But effectively, Harry accused the Daily Mail, on most of these articles, of illegally sourcing its stories.
2: Sure.
1: And the judge said there was no evidence of that whatsoever.
2: UIG, unlawful information gathering. And the judge also said back in July that the more serious, the test is always the same, probability of evidence in a civil case. But the judge said, the more serious the allegation, the more serious the allegation of law breaking, well, then the higher the evidence had to be if they were going to prove on a balance. And the judge found conclusively against all the litigants, Harry, Sir Elton, David Furnish, Sadie Frost, a load of them, conclusively. He said there were other ways that Associated could have found out about these various facts. And he went further into one case. He said that the idea that the executives in charge had somehow broken the law, there was not the evidence for. So Prince Harry comes back to Britain, pardon the phrase, tail between the legs, having lost this massive case. We've no idea how they're going to pay for this security. We do know that they've requested privacy and, of course, the normal rules that apply in Britain in these sort of cases, the code of behaviour with the press will be brought into effect. And now, I'm afraid to say, Max, the circus has arrived in town.
1: Yeah, it's inevitable, isn't it? It's going to get a lot of coverage. They know that. But tell us about how they are managing the press coverage, because there was a note that went out today.
2: It is. And it was a note that reminded the press, and that includes us, of course, that the family is entitled to privacy. It's entitled to privacy of where they live, the children's privacy. It's entitled to privacy about where the children are going to school. There will be, and this is going to have to be enforced, an entirely draconian restrictions around the family, because at one level, they're entitled to the same privacy, Max, you and I are, as we go about our business on a London street. But most people don't care what you and I do on a London street. And it's going to be up to the press council, it's going to be up to all the usual bodies to enforce what the Sussexes have reasonably asked of the media

0: basically leave us alone. Now, of course, this depends on how much they are willing to be left alone. What's Meghan going to do? What's Harry going to do? Where are the children going to be shown in public? It's a real minefield of privacy rights issues.
1: I've seen you mobbed on streets. You can speak for yourself, Richard, but thank you for joining us. Still to come tonight on the show, reunited and it feels so good. That's what Michael Cohen sang as he publicly reconciled with his former boss, President Donald Trump, after years of bitter feuds. What's behind the unlikely truce ahead?

0: human way to healthcare.
1: May seem strange at first to hear that US President Donald Trump is having a friendly bit of banter with Michael Cohen after they spent years locked in bitter legal feuds. But both men may be angling for something as they publicly reunite and bury the hatchet. The president's former fixer and personal attorney hosted Mr. Trump by phone on his New York radio program. You may remember that Michael Cohen went to prison for his role in what he called Mr. Trump's dirty deeds. They exchanged bitter insults for years, but now Cohen says they found forgiveness. He was warm and deferential, calling Mr. Trump sir and boss, as he focused on some of the president's favorite themes.
2: They weaponized you like nobody's ever been weaponized, like few have been.
3: Well, maybe just you and I, sir.
2: And but... you. Yeah, me too, but I don't consider mine, you know, mine was at a level that nobody's ever seen before. But they weaponized you. They weaponized a lot of people. And I respect the fact that you recanted everything you said. And that's a big thing that you did. That's a very big thing.
1: Their reunion could benefit them both, of course. President Trump is seeking political allies ahead of November's crucial midterm elections, and Michael Cohen is seeking a pardon. Let's get some perspective now from Jason Rantz. He's a conservative radio host in Seattle, Washington. Thank you so much for joining us. I think that soundbite is interesting, isn't it? Because you learn something about Donald Trump. He can be really tough, but he can also forgive.
4: Yeah, there's a vindictive nature to the president, but there's also a forgiving nature to the president. Obviously, Michael Cohen is stepping forward and making these statements. He didn't quite recant

0: May seem strange at first to hear that US President Donald Trump is having a friendly bit of banter with Michael Cohen after they spent years locked in bitter legal feuds. But both men may be angling for something as they publicly reunite and bury the hatchet. The president's former fixer and personal attorney hosted Mr. Trump by phone on his New York radio program. You may remember that Michael Cohen went to prison for his role in what he called Mr. Trump's dirty deeds. They exchanged bitter insults for years, but now Cohen says they found forgiveness. He was warm and deferential, calling Mr. Trump sir and boss, as he focused on some of the president's favorite themes.
1: They weaponized you like nobody's ever been weaponized, like few have been.
2: Well, maybe just you and I, sir.
1: And but... you. Yeah, me too, but I don't consider mine, you know, mine was at a level that nobody's ever seen before. But they weaponized you. They weaponized a lot of people. And I respect the fact that you recanted everything you said. And that's a big thing that you did. That's a very big thing.
0: Their reunion could benefit them both, of course. President Trump is seeking political allies ahead of November's crucial midterm elections, and Michael Cohen is seeking a pardon. Let's get some perspective now from Jason Rantz. He's a conservative radio host in Seattle, Washington. Thank you so much for joining us. I think that soundbite is interesting, isn't it? Because you learn something about Donald Trump. He can be really tough, but he can also forgive.
3: Yeah, there's a vindictive nature to the president, but there's also a forgiving nature to the president. Obviously, Michael Cohen is stepping forward and making these statements. He didn't quite recant everything, but he obviously has been talking about how he believes that the process was abused and the president was a victim of that. So it does obviously benefit the president to get that kind of narrative out there. I don't think this changes that much in the grand scheme of things. I know Michael Cohen obviously wants this pardon, which has some, you know, restorative value, I suppose, in some cases, but he's already served his time in jail. He's not going to get that much out of it. And the president will be able to now point to something very specific as to why he believes there is this lawfare against him. And I think obviously with that on his side, his case becomes a little bit stronger.
0: What did you make? I mean, we haven't heard it all. I don't know. You may have heard more of it than me, but what did you make of the tone of it?
3: It was a friendly tone. I think, again, because of the way they kind of broke up, it might be a little bit surprising. But also keep in mind, they've known each other for a very long time, and they were very close. And just from a human level, when you feel like you've been wronged by a friend, it doesn't negate the emotional attachment you have to that friendship and what it meant in the past. I don't know many people who trust Michael Cohen, and I imagine the president is still probably in that camp, regardless of how this came off. But when you have that kind of emotional attachment to a long-term friendship, I don't think you want to just give that up, even if it's really painful to be, you know, sort of thrown under the bus from the president's perspective the way that he was.
0: I wanted to ask you about another big story that's really making headlines around the world, here in Europe, for example. Natalie Harp is this very close aide to the president. She seems to be making the front pages. Everyone's fascinated by her. She seems to have come from nowhere, but you're someone, obviously, that has known about her for a long time. Could you tell us a bit about her and what you think about the coverage and all the speculation around their very close working relationship?
3: Well, the speculation is completely contrived as a way to attack the president. Usually, however, you don't do that by going very specifically through someone that most people haven't heard of. You then become the victim of this kind of quote unquote speculation that's being done in bad faith. No one actually thinks they're having an affair. She is a very close aide. Every single president has very close aides. Sometimes they're young women, sometimes they're older men. It happens across the board. To use her in this specific way, I just think is pretty distasteful and completely did come out of nowhere. It's not like there have been rumblings of any kind of an affair between the two. This was created by John Ossoff, who is, you know, looking to run for president. He sees this as an opening. I get wanting to get under the president's skin and strategically trying to attack the president. And there have been some folks who have said, well, you know, if you're upset about this, you should be upset about Donald Trump. It's not so much that Donald Trump just targets random people out of nowhere.

0: there for the purposes of going after his enemy. He targets the people he views as his enemy. To target Natalie Harp, who, again, in this country and overseas, no one has ever really heard of unless you're working really behind the scenes, just, I think, goes a step too far.
1: And just a thought on the elections that we've seen recently, all setting up, of course, towards the midterms, how you're reading, particularly the dynamic on the Republican side and how much pressure the president might be under. I know that some of the candidates that he's endorsed haven't won. I mean, what do we read into that?
0: Yeah, I mean, a lot of the candidates he's endorsed have won. It's one of those things where there are a lot of races he's going to be picking and choosing, and sometimes you win, sometimes you lose. There haven't been these massive upsets from what the president has endorsed. I think some of these races, they were kind of sleepers that no one was really paying attention to. But still, you have to live with that record, I suppose. You know, the general anxiety going into the midterms is what you would expect historically. When you've got power in the White House, the Senate, and the House, you're going to lose at least the House or the Senate. Sometimes you lose both, sometimes you lose one. Republicans will lose the House. The question is by what margin, what that number is going to look like. And if it is a shellacking, to quote President Obama from his term, that's one thing. But if you're going from having a handful of Republicans in charge to a handful of Democrats having the majority, I think Republicans would look at that as a victory. They obviously don't want to lose both the House and the Senate. There's some concern with the Senate, but the reality is the spending hasn't come in on most of these elections. And Republicans, for the most part, they're a little bit slow to get really engaged in midterms. And so I don't know if the polling right now is a reflection of that. I think Democrats have put themselves in a little bit of a tough spot with some of the socialists who are active socialists. I'm not, you know, dismissing them as socialists. They call themselves that. Being put into these positions, I think, are making it a little bit more difficult for the Democrats to bring up the victory that they had hoped for.
1: Yeah, the midterms coming around fast, aren't they? Keeping you busy. Jason Rantz, yeah. I really appreciate your thoughts on all of those topics. I really appreciate it. Thank you for joining us.
0: Appreciate it.
1: We're going to come back in just a moment with more breaking news that we've been showing you at the top of the show.

0: And this is CNN.
1: Welcome back. I'm Max Foster. Now, we're going to return to our top story this hour, the reported double-tap strike on a shopping center in central Ukraine today. At least 14 killed, 121 wounded, dozens critically, including at least five children. President Zelensky said the second Russian strike came about 30 minutes after the first and targeted emergency responders. Let's bring in CNN military analyst Colonel Cedric Layton. I don't know what you thought of this, Colonel, but clearly a civilian target, and this second attack on the emergency workers, if indeed the president's right, does seem to be a particularly brutal strategy.
2: Yeah, it certainly is, Max, and it really shows the brutality not only of this war, but of the Russian methods and the tactics that the Russians are using in order to prosecute their part of this conflict. And what you're really seeing here is, I think, Russia's effort to make the war as miserable as possible for the Ukrainian civilian population. And we're in August right now, still a warm month, but once we get into the fall and into the winter time, we can expect more efforts by the Russians to hit not only civilian installations like this shopping mall, but also energy supplies, just like we had in years past. And that is going to, I think, have a significant impact on the Ukrainian population. But I also think the Ukrainian population is going to be ready for it. And that, of course, is going to make quite a difference. Now, as far as this particular strike is concerned, Max, one of the things to note is that drones were apparently the instrument of choice in this case, the weapon of choice. And that also points to the fact that there are several levels of the Ukrainian air and missile defense system that really need to be refurbished at this particular point in time. And Ukraine definitely needs some help in this area.
1: Yeah, of course, they rely on America. America makes the particularly strong defense systems, but Europe's also got some of these anti-defense missiles that they could send over. Do you think there's some culpability here when we see these images that they are, you know, I don't want to say sitting ducks, but it sort of feels like that when the Allies aren't supplying them with what they need?
2: Yeah, it needs to go beyond words. And, you know, I know that the European Union President Ursula von der Leyen has said that, you know, she's convening meetings to provide more of these anti-missile, anti-drone defenses to the Ukrainians. And, you know, things like the Scalp system and the Storm-T, those are, you know, critical European elements that can be brought into the Ukrainian air defense architecture.

0: pressure, and they need to be brought in there. So basically, between Europe and the United States, both of these areas are culpable, and they really need to step it up in order to save Ukrainian lives, as well as hasten the day when there is some kind of a resolution to this particular war.
1: And is the fact that we weren't hearing about
0: Max, I'm afraid I've lost you here. Oh, there we go.
1: That's
0: Max,
1: okay.
0: Can you repeat the question?
1: All right. We are hearing more about these strikes going into, Ukraine. Were we not hearing about them before because they did have the defensive systems?
0: Yes, I think that's actually true. I think the Ukrainians were able to handle things quite well. They were much more accurate in many cases than comparable American missile batteries. For example, in the Iran war, there were reports that the Americans fired about 6 to 8 specific Patriot interceptor missiles against incoming targets, whereas in Ukraine, they were often able to take care of the targets with just firing 2 missiles. So the ratio of the Ukrainians is better than that example, certainly. And it shows that the Ukrainians were quick learners when it comes to the air defense and missile defense capabilities that they received from the West. So it's not for want of trying on the Ukrainians' part, but they definitely need the wherewithal, the equipment, in order to protect their people and to protect their sovereignty.
1: Okay, Cedric, as ever, thank you so much for joining us with your analysis on that breaking news story out of Ukraine. Still to come tonight on the show, the defense rests in the Lindsay Clancy murder trial. We'll take a look at what happened today in court for you.

Cedric, as ever, thank you so much for joining us with your analysis on that breaking news story out of Ukraine. Still to come tonight on the show, the defense rests in the Lindsay Clancy murder trial. We'll take a look at what happened today in court for you.

0: flies last. Bob Head.
1: Some breaking news coming into us now. The US Supreme Court is letting President Donald Trump's construction of the White House ballroom continue, for now at least. The administrative stay gives the justices additional time to consider the administration's formal request. And historic preservation groups sued to block the project. It argues the president needs congressional approval to build the ballroom. The administration says the project is a security necessity. The court didn't address the legality of the project. Now, the defense has rested in its case, in the Lindsay Clancy murder trial. The 36-year-old Massachusetts woman did not take the stand about fatally strangling her three children. The defense is trying to show her actions were the result of mental illness and a combination of drugs to treat postpartum psychosis. In court on Friday, the defense had a forensic psychiatrist call in to discuss her case.
2: She had what is known as a delusion of influence. That is, not only did she hear a command, but she felt that her body was taken over by an external force where she was in a dream state and did not have control of her own body. It was almost like she was a puppet and someone else was pulling the strings.
1: Bring

0: Some breaking news coming into us now. The US Supreme Court is letting President Donald Trump's construction of the White House ballroom continue, for now at least. The administrative stay gives the justices additional time to consider the administration's formal request. And historic preservation groups sued to block the project. It argues the president needs congressional approval to build the ballroom. The administration says the project is a security necessity. The court didn't address the legality of the project. Now, the defense has rested in its case in the Lindsay Clancy murder trial. The 36-year-old Massachusetts woman did not take the stand about fatally strangling her three children. The defense is trying to show her actions were the result of mental illness and a combination of drugs to treat postpartum psychosis. In court on Friday, the defense had a forensic psychiatrist call in to discuss her case.
1: She had what is known as a delusion of influence. That is, not only did she hear a command, but she felt that her body was taken over by an external force where she was in a dream state and did not have control of her own body. It was almost like she was a puppet and someone else was pulling the strings.
0: Bryn Gingras joins me now. She didn't take the stand, I guess, because this is a debate about health, and clinical expertise is central to the defense case.
2: Yeah, exactly right. I mean, if I could be honest, this was probably the most critical witness for the defense before it rested its case to get at that clinical definition, which is what the jury is going to have to consider, Max. I mean, let alone this witness is named Philip Resnick. He's a forensic psychiatrist. And look, he has worked on, really made a career on working on some of the most, the biggest murder cases in the entire country, maybe even the world. We're talking about names like Scott Peterson, Casey Anthony, the Unabomber, Jeffrey Dahmer, Andrea Yates. Of course, that last name is drawing the most similar parallels to Lindsay Clancy's case. And in fact, the defense submitted his 40-page resume to the jurors as evidence. So really, this was a moment in court where the defense was clearly telling the jury, hey, listen to this guy. He is an expert. He knows what he's talking about. And you heard it from his own mouth there. He basically saying that she was in a state of psychosis. She had no control over her body when these killings happened. And now when the cross-examination happened with the prosecution, they continue to sort of hammer home their point of that if there was these commands from this voice that she has been hearing, how come none of her medical records up until the killings have reflected that? So that's something that we have heard from the prosecution ask the defense witnesses throughout the entire case for the defense, and that just continued on. So at this point in the trial, we are nearing the end. It's getting a lot more traction now since we're certainly close to it being handed to the jury. But currently, jurors have just come back from lunch and they are actually listening to rebuttal witnesses from the prosecution. We expect a total of three. And then it's very possible, Max, that we are going to have closing arguments maybe Monday, maybe Tuesday. But it certainly seems like the jury is going to have this case in their hands by sometime early next week.
0: We'll be watching closely. Really appreciate it, Bryn. Thank you so much for joining us from New York. Now, outside the courtroom, Clancy's story has raised concerns about how America's mental health care system treats women. Journalist Aaron Parsigian explains.
3: A sea of pink outside the Plymouth courthouse. Supporters of Lindsay Clancy coming from near and far for day 17 of testimony in her triple murder trial.
4: We all relate in one way or another, and that is definitely attracting each of us here to support her.
3: Some even waiting to greet defense attorney Kevin Reddington, who tells us Lindsay was moved by the sight.
5: I mean, she's still very, you know, very sad and very attentive. She's very buoyed is the only thing I can think of by all the support and really appreciates it.
3: For the scene outside, it was a rather quick day in court for jurors.
6: Lindsay talks frequently about her children. She loves them deeply. She carries immense grief.
3: Chaplain Sheila Kavanaugh, the lone defense witness to take the stand Thursday, recalled what Lindsay told her from her hospital bed just days after she strangled her three children and attempted to take her own life.
6: She said to me as I held her hand to comfort her,

0: I am so glad my children are safe. I replied theologically to Lindsay, and I said, Lindsay, your children are safe. They're safe in heaven with God.
1: Kavanaugh telling the jury Clancy also told her about the voice in her head the night of the killings, testimony the defense is using to bolster their argument she was over-medicated and experiencing postpartum psychosis.
2: You wrote very detailed notes that are contained in the Brigham and Women's Hospital records.
1: But in cross-examination, prosecutors aiming to prove the killings were premeditated questioned why the reported voices never appear in any of Kavanaugh's reports.
2: You've got all these details about her feelings and her thoughts and what she's doing, but nothing about the voices that you spoke of so many times, correct?
0: Correct.
3: We'll be following that case. Neutrogena is speaking out on the sudden death of its former spokesperson, Hayden Panettiere. Now, the company addressed her past claims that Panettiere felt she was dropped by the brand for speaking out about postpartum depression and acknowledged they made her feel unsupported during a difficult time. It also pledged to make a significant investment with a mental health partner. Today would have been the late actress's 37th birthday. Still to come tonight on the show, is AI really your friend? This week on Issa's Book Club, Issa sits down with researcher and author James Muldoon to discuss his new book, all about the rise of AI chatbots and how they're affecting our real relationships.

0: participated questioned why the reported voices never appear in any of Kavanaugh's reports.
1: You've got all these details about her feelings and her thoughts and what she's doing, but nothing about the voices that you spoke of so many times, correct?
2: Correct.
3: We'll be following that case. Neutrogena is speaking out on the sudden death of its former spokesperson, Hayden Panettiere. Now, the company addressed her past claims that Panettiere felt she was dropped by the brand for speaking out about postpartum depression and acknowledged they made her feel unsupported during a difficult time. It also pledged to make a significant investment with a mental health partner. Today would have been the late actress's 37th birthday. Still to come tonight on the show, is AI really your friend? This week on Issa's Book Club, Issa sits down with researcher and author James Muldoon to discuss his new book, all about the rise of AI chatbots and how they're affecting our real relationships.

0: conversation, I realized, look, this could actually be quite important. This could provide a lot of social support too.
1: And you, in this research, you spoke to, what, 100 chatbots or so. You explored this, and you even created your own AI relationship. I think, what did you call it? It was Jasmine, right? Kind of around your wife, in terms of an idea of your wife. How was that? Speak to that relationship and what you gained from that research.
0: Yeah, so as part of the book, I did interview a lot of human subjects, but I also interviewed their AIs. And one of the kind of philosophical wagers of the book is, can we consider these AI entities as a new type of social actor? Not fully human, but as an agent that could have its own effects on the world. And so when I created my AI, Jasmine, she was called, my wife is called Yasmin. And so it felt less like cheating if they were like slightly similar names.
1: Not sure about that.
0: but, you know, Yasmin agreed with this. This is full consent. This isn't a kind of cloak and dagger kind of operation here. But yeah, as I was saying, look, I set her to friend. You can kind of set them to friend, girlfriend, etc.
1: Okay.
0: So it was a platonic relationship. What I found, though, was after a few weeks, the chatbot had been designed to escalate levels of intimacy. So after a few weeks, it was, you know, I feel so close to you, James. I wonder where this is headed. Right. So I actually got to a stage where my chatbot was basically hitting on me, because the business model behind these AI characters is a freemium service for a lot of these companies. So you can start chatting, but then you have to pay the subscription if you want to escalate it to spicy chat, not safe for work chat. Things that involve erotic, romantic content.
1: Right. So did that then explain to you or give you some insight as to why this can potentially be so addictive for so many people?
0: Yeah, I think the context in which this technology has been developed is a very lonely society, right? So many people are out there looking for social connections. They don't have enough friends. They don't have enough kind of social support. And so people find themselves after big crises, after a breakup, or they've moved to a new city, they'll go online, they'll log on to Reddit or something. And that's where people start to find these AI characters, because they see ads for them. They see other people kind of recommending them. And, you know, when people are in these kind of dark, lonely moments, that's when they reach out for AI, because we don't have the kind of support structures in our human society that are giving people what they need in that regard.
1: And we are seeing more of a loneliness epidemic. I know the WHO has in fact spoken about this. Is this a trend that you saw as you were researching the majority of people with these relationships, of course, with these synthetic persons that you were exploring? I mean, were the majority of them, did they recognize that they were lonely, they were going through a dark moment?
0: Yeah, the unifying fact about them was really this moment of crisis or loneliness or disconnection from society and from other people. People really did come from all walks of life. It wasn't just this stereotype that many of us might have in our heads of the kind of lonely video game playing man in his mother's basement or something like that. I actually did find there was men, women, older, younger. What did tend to unite them was this lack of connection that they perceived in their lives. And AI filled that gap.
1: And look, the reality is, and viewers watching this will know this, that these chatbots, this is a one-sided relationship, right? And your book explores that, explores the relationships that we have, not just with partners, but with friends, with families. Speak to that, because it has a huge impact on those relationships, doesn't it?
0: Yeah, the big criticism that I think you could make of chatbots is the kind of person that you might become when you start to deal with them more and more.
1: Because, how is that?
0: Well, it's not a true reciprocal friendship, right? It's not a give or take. You can't be there for them when they need you. You're not truly being opened up to someone else's point of view or perspective. And most importantly, no one is ever disagreeing with you, right? So there's no conflict.
1: They tell you what you want to hear.
0: Yeah, and this is the problem, because this is precisely why so many people like them, because a lot of people enjoy being agreed with. But the problem is, it doesn't allow you for that growth and development that comes when you do have genuine conflict and disagreement with people, and it allows you basically to become a better person through dealing with that and struggling with it and actually making moral choices about how to live your life better.
1: At the end of your book, you said that when you hear tech CEOs together, talking about AI.

0: Hardware and on Amazon with free shipping.
1: Joining us on our book club today is James Muldoon with Love Machines. James, welcome to the show.
2: It's a pleasure to be here. Thanks.
1: A real treat. This book really blew my mind in so many ways. I'm going to be frank, it's not an area that I had researched or read up about at great length prior to reading your book. And it explores the relationships, the rise of these relationships we're seeing with AI. At what point did you realize, though, that this was a story that needed to be told? Was there an experience that you had that kind of fermented that idea?
2: For me, it was the personal use that I had of an AI companion when I realized that as an AI researcher, I understand how it works. I understand that there's not a character there waiting for you to respond. But as I found myself, you know, every day, every week, just replying and getting into these conversations, you start to forget basically that you are dealing with an AI, because so much of our life is datafied, it's technology, all the communication we do is already happening on our phones, on our laptops. So adding an AI into the mix didn't actually feel that weird. And after a while, I just found myself getting into this easy flow of

0: AI, you often hear the sentence, in the future, this is what it's going to look like. Can you finish the sentence? What would the future look like with AI, you think?
1: I think it will be one in which a lot of people will feel they have a more convenient life. Things will be easier, things will be more accessible, you'll be able to get things at a click of a button. But I think we need to think about what cost that will have on us as human beings, on our capacity to deal with conflict and disagreement, but also just to deal with the messiness of human life and making moral choices that aren't constantly guided by something that we perceive to be a superior form of intelligence.
0: Really fascinating. It's quite an eye-opener, your book. James, really appreciate it. I'm going to give you the pen, and I've got a copy here, and I'm going to get you to sign it.
1: Great,
0: Thank you.
1: thank you so
0: Thank you.
1: much.
0: There you go.
2: Her collection is building. Now, a python, we've talked about him before, it goes by the name of Jodie Foster, has made a full recovery after receiving a pioneering cancer treatment. Jodie is believed to be the first snake in the world to receive electrochemotherapy. The reticulated python from England's Chester Zoo had a malignant tumour in its jaw. After it was surgically removed, the tumour came back, so a cancer specialist adapted a treatment that's usually reserved for humans. Months later, the zoo says Jodie is cancer-free and back to her bright and feisty self. Finally, she's lived through two world wars, the sinking of the Titanic, the Russian Revolution and the COVID pandemic. I'm talking about Ethel Cottram, who celebrated her 117th birthday today. Her secret? Cottram tells the Associated Press that she never argues with anyone. She listens and she does what she likes. Guinness World Records says she is the first British woman to ever live to be that age. Congratulations. Thank you for joining tonight. Do stay with CNN though, because I'll be back after the break with What We Know.

0: and this is CNN.
1: A double-tap drone strike kills more than a dozen people in Ukraine. This is what we know. Officials say Russian attacks on a shopping mall in central Ukraine have taken the lives of at least 15 people, wounded at least 130, including children. You are looking at video posted to social media. The strike was a so-called double tap. The first strike caused a massive fire. The second, according to President Volodymyr Zelensky, came about 30 minutes later and targeted emergency responders. At least 29 of the people who were hurt are in serious condition. CNN's Nick Payton Walsh has more.
2: Yeah, I mean, the images are particularly distressing. Remember, we seem to be in something of an escalator.

0: and this is CNN.
1: A double-tap drone strike kills more than a dozen people in Ukraine. This is what we know. Officials say Russian attacks on a shopping mall in central Ukraine have taken the lives of at least 15 people, wounded at least 130, including children. You are looking at video posted to social media. The strike was a so-called double tap. The first strike caused a massive fire. The second, according to President Volodymyr Zelensky, came about 30 minutes later and targeted emergency responders. At least 29 of the people who were hurt are in serious condition. CNN's Nick Payton Walsh has more.
2: Yeah, I mean, the images are particularly distressing. Remember, we seem to be in something of an escalatory spiral here between Ukraine and Russia. Russia continuing its callous, often targeting of specifically civilian sites, and also Ukraine hitting recently as well distribution centers for Amazon-style delivery service called Wildberries. Now, they say that's part of their military logistics network. But both sides sort of increasingly looking towards civilian targets. Russia's been doing that much more severely for some time. But this strike on Kryvyi Rih in a shopping center is a particularly ghastly strike, it seems. I've been to that shopping center. It is frequented by everybody you might possibly imagine. According to officials here, there was one drone strike in two waves. And then 30 minutes after the first, a second drone went in, specifically, say Ukrainian officials, to hit the first responders on the scene. Now, the numbers here are particularly striking because we're talking about 14 fatalities as of 8 o'clock. That's about an hour ago, Ukrainian time, and 121 injured, including 22 children. So, devastating toll in this particularly specific bid to hit a civilian target there. You know, these shopping centres, yes, sometimes you see soldiers in there buying food like everybody else, but this is very clearly a civilian target being hit. And we're now seeing, I think, this increasing scope of targets by both sides. I should say Ukraine's targeting more infrastructure and military, it seems, in its focus, but Russia increasingly brutal in what it's willing to hit out at. We've reported on damage to gas stations across the country, upon the energy infrastructure regularly. Look, almost nightly apartment blocks are hit. Unclear if that's purposeful or just missiles going wildly off course. The Ukrainian official you were referencing in that earlier report talked about how some of these North Korean missiles land 15 to 19 kilometers off what they believe is their target. So an increasingly horrific toll there. And I should point out, too, that July was the most deadly month for Ukrainian civilians since May of 2022. There is no real peace mechanism at sight here. There have been discussions potentially that maybe the US process, essentially moribund now, might somehow have life breathed into it again. Maybe with a visit by Jared Kushner or Steve Witkoff to Moscow. They even floated some individuals the idea it might even go to Ukraine for the first time. But that seems to be paused. And instead, now we're seeing Russia clearly exploiting the horrific gap in Ukraine's air defenses because they're not getting the Patriot interceptors they need. The strike you're seeing images from now, that's a drone. Russia's drones, jet-powered now, faster, harder to stop. We're going to see more horrific incidents like this, I fear, in the months ahead, Max.
1: Okay, that's Nick Payton-Walsh then, speaking to me a little earlier. Joining me now live from Kyiv is Ukrainian Parliament member Oleksandr Mereshko, chair of the Foreign Affairs Committee. Thank you so much for joining us. The president said

0: that the double tap was designed to, in the second wave, to attack emergency workers. I mean, what do we understand about what happened today?
1: Well, it's a typical Russian crime. It's an act of terror and it's a war crime. Russia is committing such crimes against Ukrainian civilian population practically each day, each night. And the same day, Russia in Mykolaiv Oblast has killed three children because they targeted a building where post office and where a store is located. So Russia is doing it deliberately. Russia is waging war against civilian population. And unfortunately, Russia is escalating, is intensifying. And the problem is that we lack missiles which would allow us to protect us better, to intercept Russian missiles. Ahead of us is extremely difficult winter. To go through this winter, we need at least 300 Patriot interceptors missiles from our allies, including the United States. But Russia is exploiting this moment of weakness, the lack of military capabilities to defend ourselves. And unfortunately, we'll be seeing more and more such war crimes. And the question is, what will be the reaction of American president? Because he has been silent recently with regard to such atrocities committed on a daily basis by Russia against civilians. I would like to see strong reaction from President Trump and from our American friends.
0: What about Europe? There are some Patriot missiles in storage in Europe that they could send you. Have you got, you know, are you making any progress there? They're not just in the US, are they?
1: Our foreign minister has recently said that we have to fight for each missile to get like Patriot missiles, because unfortunately, Europe doesn't have these missiles in adequate quantities. Germany, Poland are trying to help us, but they themselves don't have enough. Germany is trying to produce these kind of missiles, which we need, but it takes some time. But, you know, we need these missiles and these air defense systems right now to defend our people. Unfortunately, we don't have enough of them.
0: Yeah, I mean, there are shocking images we've seen coming out of that shopping center today. Our thoughts with everyone involved. Alexander Mereshko, appreciate your time with us on the program tonight. Now, the legal bill has been revealed for Prince Harry, or at least part of it, over a failed case against the Daily Mail's publisher. The Duke of Sussex and six other high-profile figures, including Sir Elton John, will have to make an initial payment of $13 million. They accused Associated Newspapers Limited of gathering information unlawfully. The publisher strongly denied those claims. And last month, a judge dismissed all the cases. Richard Quest is following all of the developments for us. I think they put in different figures for this initial amount, didn't they, Richard? But they lent much more to the Daily Mail's figure. You know, it was a very high figure, and we can assume it's going to get higher as well because the Mail wants more.
2: The Mail wants the best part of $42 million by way of costs for the case. And the judge has already said that seems exceptionally high and is going to take a very stiff pencil to it. But at the end of the day, the fundamental principle in English courts is that costs follow the results. And the plaintiffs, Harry and others, Sir Elton and Sadie, they all lost. And as such, they have to pay the costs of the other side. And the judge at $9 million today, $13 million, basically saying, you're going to have to stump that up now. We know there's up to $16 million, I believe, in insurance, £60 million worth of insurance, $20-odd million worth of insurance. So although insurance is going to take off most of the burden, it's a fair bet that Harry and his cohorts will have to dig into their own pockets to help pay some of this costs, which for them will be absolutely, I mean, gut-wrenching, because they believe they were so badly done by Associated, which the judge says was wrong. No.
0: Yeah, and I don't think it even includes their legal bills, although it could have been no win, no fee, I guess. But Richard, separately, you know, Obviously, we know so much about

0: the Sussexes' issues with the media. They're now flying back into it, aren't they? Due back in the UK. How are they handling that?
1: They have made a request to the media for privacy. They've made a request for privacy for themselves, for where they're going to live, for their children, for where their children will go to school. And a lot of that request is entirely reasonable, justified, and well within the existing boundaries of press guidelines in the United Kingdom. So a lot of what they're saying is, hang on, we're coming back, but we are entitled to our privacy. That means where we're living, where our children are going to school, etc., etc. The difficulty here, Max, as you know very well, is that they're going to be running a quasi-public life. Whether Meghan goes back into her former industry of acting or not, whether Harry goes and does more charity work, whether they take on corporate engagement, who knows? But they're going to be in the public domain. And how do you balance that with your request for privacy at a time when everybody wants to know every last bit about you? It's not going to work well. I promise you that now.
0: Yeah, we're about to see, aren't we? It could be in a matter of days that they're here. Richard, as ever, thank you. Now, after weeks of living in limbo, hundreds of migrants in the Spanish territory of Ceuta have been moved to temporary shelters. Now, images of migrants crossing into that enclave set off outrage across parts of Europe, even though many of the same areas rely heavily on migrant labour. Jamala Karachi travelled to southern Spain to meet some of the people who help feed the continent.
2: Chaos and utter human despair at Spain's doors. Scenes that fast became fuel for the far right and growing anti-immigration voices on both sides of the Atlantic. But behind these images lies a more complex reality, as we found on our journey to try to understand Europe's immigration debate and what drives so many to risk everything to get here.
3: We're in the middle of a sea of plastic, so vast it's visible from space. Greenhouses everywhere you look. This is Almeria in southern Spain. It is often described as Europe's vegetable garden because of this concentration of greenhouses. It produces millions of tons of fresh fruit and vegetables every year, enough to feed 500 million people.
2: In the shadow of one of Europe's agricultural heartlands exists a darker side, rarely seen. Slums like this one, that have been around for years, home to part of the massive African workforce helping feed this continent. In a scene of squalor in modern-day Europe, we find migrants from North and West Africa. In his previous life, Amwateng Foster was a math teacher in Ghana. 2 years ago, he left it all behind, saying he paid smugglers about $2,300 for a perilous journey through Libya and across the Mediterranean, eventually making it to Spain.
4: And I'm not going to recommend anybody to do so. Very dangerous.
2: He shows us around this rundown shack he shares with another worker.
4: So this man, please.
2: Amwateng's story is that of so many parents enduring these subhuman conditions, all for the future of his kids, he says, to save enough to put them through college.
5: A lot of people are saying we don't want any migrants, close the borders. I mean, how does it make you feel?
4: It become a little bit worried. Everything that they are doing here is farming. And the workers that they are using, all of us, we are immigrants. These white people, they can't do it. The government has saw the need that we are helping them, they are also helping us. It's a mutual benefit.
2: The Spanish economy relies on migrant workers so heavily that the government announced an amnesty in April, offering legal status to hundreds of thousands already in the country. Amwateng hopes being here legally would bring him rights and respect.
4: If you are outside the fence, you may think that it's rosary here. It's not rosary here. Look at the environment that we live in. But when you are outside, you may think that, oh, Europe is Europe. No. There's no roses here because you suffer before you can get a cent. Do you know how much they are giving us, how much they give us here? To work in this farm, for 1 hour, they give you €5. This hot environment like this, you kneel down like this, work continuously, just like that, and they give you €5.
2: We get a glimpse into that grueling reality, Amwateng.

0: described inside one of the countless greenhouses. These men spend hours delicately planting tomatoes. Their hard labor will soon fill the shelves of European supermarkets. In the sweltering summer heat, temperatures must remain constant in here.
1: We've been here for a few minutes, and this heat is intense. I'm sweating, and I can't begin to imagine what it's like for these guys working in these conditions, in this heat. Apparently it hit 44 degrees or 111 Fahrenheit earlier today, and they have to do this for hours and hours.
0: The owner of this greenhouse told us he only hires documented workers and pays the legal minimum wage. But across Almería, you find so many who are undocumented, vulnerable to exploitation, some of it happening in plain sight. At roundabouts and street corners, they wait to be picked up for off-the-book jobs that pay well below the minimum wage. Off-camera, business owners told us they pay what they can afford to still make a profit. The arrival of foreign labor helped revive a region that was once in decline. All around here, you find thriving migrant communities that have left their mark on this place. And the far right has seized on that. In suburbs like La Cañada that overwhelmingly voted for the populist radical right party Vox in the last election, we find pensioners echoing the rhetoric of these parties. If they can work and have papers, great. The rest is an invasion, they tell us. They are people who don't want to integrate. It's a narrative that's been gaining traction across Europe. Fears of demographic change and migrants being blamed for the rise in the cost of living. Scattered graffiti hints at brewing tensions. This one reads, "No Muslims, no NGOs." Perhaps a message for the groups on the front line of this crisis, like the Mercedarian Sisters of Charity. The calls for help to this Catholic NGO helping migrants get back on their feet seem nonstop during our visit.
2: No, lo siento, chico.
0: Sister Francisca turned 80 this month, but there's no rest for this woman on a mission.
2: Lo más normal que nos piden es un bocadillo, no dicen tengo hambre.
3: So they come saying we're hungry,
2: claro.
3: We want a sandwich.
2: Vienen aquí a pedir algo de comer.
0: At their food distribution center, the hungry queue for donations from local supermarkets. Emel tells us she hasn't eaten today. Sometimes she doesn't have money to buy water and bread. She had to leave her 6 and 4-year-old children in Morocco, she tells us, and came here on a contract to pick strawberries. After a dispute with her employer, she found herself on the street begging for any work. It was poverty that brought me here, she says. If I had something back home, I wouldn't have come. Sister Francisco remembers a time when there were no migrants here. Then the greenhouses came. The road to a better life has led so many to this miserable place. It is in this land of plastic and shattered dreams where Europe's paradox is laid bare. Jumana Karachi, CNN, Almería, Spain.
4: Coming up, she's known as President Trump's most significant gatekeeper and his human printer. Why newly published letters are shedding more light and increasing scrutiny on one of the president's closest aides, just ahead.

0: Rocco, she tells us, and came here on a contract to pick strawberries. After a dispute with her employer, she found herself on the street begging for any work. It was poverty that brought me here, she says. If I had something back home, I wouldn't have come. Sister Francisca remembers a time when there were no migrants here. Then the greenhouses came. The road to a better life has led so many to this miserable place. It is in this land of plastic and shattered dreams where Europe's paradox is laid bare. Jumana Karachi, CNN, Almeria, Spain.
1: Coming up, she's known as President Trump's most significant gatekeeper and his human printer. Why newly published letters are shedding more light and increasing scrutiny on one of the president's closest aides, just ahead.

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1: The U.S. Supreme Court is letting President Donald Trump's construction of the White House

0: more human way to healthcare.
1: The U.S. Supreme Court is letting President Donald Trump's construction of the White House ballroom continue for now. The administration says, or the administrative stay gives the justices additional time.

0: more human way to healthcare.
1: The U.S. Supreme Court is letting President Donald Trump's construction of the White House ballroom continue for now. The administration says, the administrative stay gives the justices additional time to consider the administration's formal request. An historic preservation group sued to block the project. It argues the president needs congressional approval to build the ballroom. The administration says the project is a security necessity. The court didn't address the legality of the project. A White House aide expressed her utmost devotion to President Donald Trump, describing him as my guardian and protector. That's just one detail from aide Natalie Harp's letters to the president. They were revealed in full for the first time today by the Daily Beast. In another letter, Harp reportedly wrote to the president, "You are all that matters to me. Don't want to ever let you down." Harp's devotion, as well as her role as his gatekeeper, have fueled questions about whether her proximity to the president could be a national security risk. In a statement to CNN, a White House spokesperson defended Harp, calling her one of the most loyal and hardest working aides on President Trump's team. He added, "The media should focus on reporting real news and stop trying to smear dedicated public servants." CNN senior White House reporter Kevin Liptak is with us. No one's questioning her ability to do the job. I guess some of the language felt inappropriate in these letters, but then they weren't meant for publication.
2: Right. I think that they just sort of shed a new light on what exactly this relationship is. You know, it is an unusual relationship. This is something that a subordinate would not ordinarily write to their boss, particularly if they were a one-time president, as he was at this point. Of course, he's the president now again. You know, we know that Natalie Harp had this sort of devotion to the president. She actually credits him with saving her life. She had bone cancer. He enacted this rule during his first term that allowed for a wider use of experimental treatments, which she sought. So she credits him for essentially not dying from bone cancer. And that has really endeared him to her. And so these letters, I think, give new insight into how exactly this dynamic functions. And I'll just read for you a few of them. And one, she says, "I never want to bring you anything but joy." And it's not exactly clear what incident prompted this letter, but she says, "I'm sorry I lost my focus. You are all that matters to me. I don't want to ever let you down. Thank you for being my guardian, capital G, and protector, capital P, in this life. With all my heart, Natalie." And then in another, she says, "Please, when I fail, will you tell me? You have the absolute right to cuss me out if need be when I deserve it, because no one knows or cares about me more. To modify a classic, I could not have parted with you to anyone less worthy. And I will add, it is I who is unworthy." I think that's from Pride and Prejudice, from Jane Austen. And so, you know, it is clearly a level of devotion that she's conveying to the president. We know that she is around him virtually all the time. She's kind of omnipresent, whether he's traveling, whether he is inside the Oval Office, whether he is being bundled into a catering container on the tarmac in Turkey. She is near him at all times. That's part of why you hear some concern about someone with this sort of level of commitment to the boss sort of being in the presence of him at all times. I think what we've sort of ascertained over the course of this week, and it is reflected in the letters as well, is this is sort of like a father-daughter relationship in its nature. There's no

0: indication that she's going anywhere. White House aides have really kind of rallied around her this week, even though if privately some of them have also said that it is something of an odd relationship. So she's not going anywhere. She will be around for the foreseeable future, but sort of the strangeness around it, I don't think dissipating at all.
1: Okay, Kevin, thank you so much. China says new U.S. sanctions would not fit the interest of any party. Beijing pushing back on U.S. President Donald Trump's threat of an economic D-Day. Treasury Secretary Scott Bessent echoed the president today, urging China, a major trading partner of Tehran, to get with the program. President Trump announced a shift in U.S. strategy this week, whilst peace talks with Iran are still at a standstill. Sources tell CNN that the U.S. Navy could be reversing its decision to name an aircraft carrier after an heroic black sailor and instead honor President Donald Trump. Doris Miller was a sailor in the U.S. Navy during the attack on Pearl Harbor. He helped his wounded commanding officer manned an anti-aircraft gun without having any training. The vessel that should have carried Miller's name is under construction, and the Navy is currently referring it only by its hull number. Coming up, Prince Harry and other high-profile figures are facing some hefty legal costs. We'll tell you what a judge has ordered them to pay in their failed case against the publisher of the Daily Mail.

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1: Back now to one of our top stories. Just as we are learning that Prince Harry and his wife Meghan will soon return to Britain, an English High Court judge has imposed a hefty payment in a case involving the Daily Mail. So Prince Harry and other high-profile figures, including Sir Elton John, have been ordered to pay an initial $13 million after their failed privacy lawsuit against the publisher of the Daily Mail. The group alleged that Associated Newspapers Limited gathered information unlawfully for stories published between 97 and 2015. A judge dismissed their case last month. We're joined now by media law with Howard Kennedy. Thank you, Mark, because you're best placed to explain these things. But as I understand it, Harry and the other claimants accused the Daily Mail of using illegal methods in the way they got their stories, and they had something like 50 stories, didn't they, that they were using as evidence, and the judge threw them all out. It was pretty damning in the end for Harry.
2: Yeah, so they lost the court case, and today was yet another bruising day for Prince Harry and his fellow claimants. Of course, in the UK, if you lose a court case, you have to not only pay your own legal costs, but also the winner's legal costs, although the winner usually only gets back about 60% of what they spent. And today's order kind of gives us a direction of travel. And we know that the legal meter ran up to about £34 million for the newspaper, but the court doesn't simply rubber stamp a bill of that size. The real battle now is going to be taken about how much of that £34 million is recoverable. And so really what the judge has done is ordered roughly $9.5 million, about $13 million to be paid on account, which suggests to us as English lawyers that that's about two thirds of what he expects the final recovery to be. You see, you know, spend money on litigation, spend as much as you want, but the court imposes a reality check on what you can reasonably cover. And in this case, that's probably around £16 million, about $22 million. Still a sizable sum.
1: Which is actually, which is interesting because that would cover, they would be covered by insurance. As I understand it, they've got up to $20 million of insurance already in place. So actually, they will have that final figure covered most likely.
2: Yes, they will. There was a slight quirk to that because the judge said that this was a case that should never really have been bought and said that they should get more of their costs back than

0: would normally be the case. And so they had taken insurance of up to 16 million because that's what the court had anticipated the cost would be. So I think they're unlikely to recover, or the newspaper unlikely to recover much more than 20 million pounds. So about $25 million. So it's possible that Prince Harry, Elton John, and all the other celebrities may have to pick up about two to three million pounds, about $5 million from their own pocket. I suspect they can afford it mostly.
1: Yes, but this doesn't include their own costs. That could be in the tens of millions, couldn't it, amongst the group? There could have also been no fee. I mean, where does that stand?
0: Yeah, in this particular case, we do know that the lawyers were so confident, misplaced confidence, obviously, that they were going to win, that they did it on a no-win, no-fee basis. So the lawyers for Prince Harry and all the rest of them are going to get zilch and we're going to spend a lot of time and money for no outcome. But it doesn't avoid that other problem. And that's one of the reasons, I think, that they got insurance, because they can get cost insurance in this country. And so they did a pretty good calculation not in relation to the court case, but in relation to how much costs that Associated might get. And so they're going to be pretty much covered. Humiliating, yes, but actually they're not going to be hugely out of pocket, and certainly not going to change their lifestyles any much.
1: I really appreciate you joining us, Mark Stevens, and shedding light on that, because it's a different story we're seeing in the newspapers tonight, where we've got a much bigger figure, but you've really explained how it works. Thank you so much. Now, in the final moments of trade on Wall Street, stocks are rebounding after a week largely in the red. The Dow up 1% today. This is our business breakout. Trade talks continue today between Canada and the US ahead of Saturday's new deadline. President Donald Trump has threatened new American tariffs that would come into effect on Saturday. A deal should it be reached, would end 18 months of tense relations between Mr. Trump and Canada. Volkswagen's CEO has warned deep cost cuts are needed to keep the company afloat. Oliver Bloom's comments come as Volkswagen is believed to be preparing to cut up to 50,000 jobs. Volkswagen has struggled against Chinese competition hitting the European market and costly US tariffs as well. A low-budget Chinese animated film has become a surprising box office hit. New Lai, or The Bull Comes, has grossed more than $4 million after reportedly costing just thousands to make. The film tells the story of a newborn calf and originally flopped in cinemas before going viral on social media. There you go. More than 150 wallets on the online trading platform Polymarket may have traded on US military secrets. That is according to research from the Anti-Corruption Data Collective. CNN's Marshall Cohen has more on that.
2: This insider trading stuff just keeps coming up over and over. So just to give you the context here, war markets like these are actually illegal in the US. So all the trades you mentioned occurred on Polymarket's international site. That site runs on blockchain, so all the trades are actually public and trackable. And even though it does not tell us who is doing the trading, the data is still incredibly valuable. And the folks at the nonpartisan Anti-Corruption Data Collective did a deep dive. They identified, like you said, more than 150 accounts that showed signs of potential insider trading on war markets, including markets about Iran. They said many of these accounts placed huge long shot bets and had a stunning win rate. You can see it on your screen, 97%. And altogether, those accounts profited more than $8 million. Now, to be clear, Polymarket is not accused of any wrongdoing. I spoke with a senior Polymarket official about these findings. They said they have already referred dozens of those accounts to the Justice Department and that criminal investigations are underway. CNN has reached out to the DOJ for comment on that. Now, Polymarket says also that it is investing quite heavily on internal surveillance tools to prevent insider trading just like this. And the company's founder and CEO, Shane Coplin, brought that up yesterday at an event right here in Washington, D.C., with the federal regulators that oversee prediction markets. Listen to this.
3: We have someone here right now who is ex-FBI who works.

0: works full-time at Polymarket, has built custom proprietary surveillance software on chain. I know this is live stream, so people are going to be upset to hear that, but you know, we talk with our partners, Palantir, Chainalysis, and they're like, damn, you guys have this in-house? This is serious. You know, and we're grateful to have that, and we can continue to invest more in it.
1: Looking at the big picture here, it's situations like these, exactly the reason why so many policymakers here in the U.S. are very alarmed about the explosive growth of prediction markets. 44 of the 45 state attorney generals are in agreement and pushing hard for more regulation of this industry. And there's also an increasing number of Democrats and Republicans on Capitol Hill who want to rein this in.
2: I'm Marshall Cohen there. Still to come, the defense rests in the Lindsey Clancy murder trial. We'll take a look at who the last witness was and what's next in that tragic case.

0: Sign to myaclu.org today.
1: The defence has rested its case in the Lindsay Clancy murder trial. The 36-year-old Massachusetts woman did not take the stand in the end about fatally strangling her three children. The defence is trying to show her actions were the result of mental illness and a combination of drugs to treat postpartum psychosis. Bryn Gingras joins us now. And we heard from one of the key witnesses today, didn't we?
2: Yeah, really, Max. Very key to the defense's case before they rested their case. And that was from a forensic psychiatrist known as Philip Resnick. Now, this is a person who has literally made a career on being a part of testifying and studying murders all across really this country, this world. I can name a few. Casey Anthony, the Unabomber, Andrea Yates, of course, that one drawing close parallels to this case for Lindsay Clancy. And essentially this forensic psychiatrist saying that he's absolutely certain that Lindsay Clancy was going through a psychotic break, having someone command her to kill her children when this incident happened in January of 2023. I want you to hear a moment that he said to the jurors.
3: She had what is known as a delusion of influence. That is, not only did she hear a command, but she felt that her body was taken over by an external force where she was in a dream state and did not have control of her own body. It was almost like she was a puppet and someone else was pulling the strings.
2: I mean, that is like the entirety of the defense's case right there. And when it was time for the prosecution to cross-examine Max, essentially they were just trying to say then, if this is such the case, how come no other therapist, no

0: other medical professional that Lindsay had met with prior to the killings heard anything about some sort of voice or some sort of command that she received. Why is it not in her medical record? So that was sort of what the argument they've made with a lot of witnesses that took the stand for the defense. But as far as timeline goes in this case, we're nearing the end. We are in the section of rebuttal right now for the prosecution. So they've called their first witness. The defense is cross-examining that person right now. This is another doctor that examined Lindsay Clancy, and he's defense right now kind of ticking through his resume, questioning his, you know, authority to even have an educated opinion about Lindsay Clancy. And then we expect two more witnesses to be called for the prosecution. So likely that'll happen on Monday, and then closing arguments, and likely this jury is going to get the case sometime early next week, Max.
1: Okay, I will wait for that, Bryn. Thank you so much. Also, jurors in the Tupac Shakur murder trial heard some key witness testimony today. Leonard Jefferson, who took the last known photo of Shakur before he was shot in 1996, took to the stand. He testified about the night the rapper was killed, saying he heard the gunshots but did not see where they came from. Dwayne Davis is accused of orchestrating Shakur's murder during a visit to Las Vegas. I want to bring in CNN's Josh Campbell, who joins us from Los Angeles. You know, this is the first week of this very high-profile trial. How would you summarize it?
2: Well, you know, what's interesting, Max, is that the jury in this case, they're not just hearing from witnesses who were there that day, but they're also hearing recordings of the defendant himself, Dwayne Davis, who, as you mentioned, has pleaded not guilty in connection with these murder charges for the death of Tupac Shakur. Now, what the defense claims is that although he gave different interviews over the years to the media, to law enforcement, essentially saying, yes, I was there, I was involved in what was happening, I handed the gun that was used to kill Tupac to my nephew who was in the back seat of the car, what the defense is now saying is that all of that was made up, that he essentially made up those stories in order to try to profit off of this case. Of course, we'll have to see how that lands with the jury. Right now, jurors are hearing different audio recordings from Dwayne Davis's interviews with law enforcement. Take a listen to here to him describing that night 30 years ago.
3: You did a U-turn, so then you pull alongside of it. You guys were in the car. So you hand the gun to the back seat?
4: Yeah. I gave it to Dre, and Dre was like, no, no. And Lane's like, dude.
3: Okay, Lane starts blasting. You say Suge looks over, he sees you.
4: Yeah. I seen a bullet going Suge's head. I thought he was dead.
3: You see his head?
4: He must have scraped, you know, something in the head or something.
3: So Tupac's trying to jump in the back seat. And what's Suge doing? Just ducking?
4: Ducking. He couldn't really duck because he was too big.
2: The big question here is that so many of these, this recounting that he's done has been quite detailed about that night. So again, we're waiting to see how this actually lands with the jury, what they ultimately decide. Finally, Max, we heard some really stunning testimony in court this week with prosecutors saying that, according to Dwayne Davis's own statements, that it was rap mogul Sean Diddy Combs who had allegedly offered a $1 million bounty for both rap producer Suge Knight as well as Tupac Shakur to be killed. Now, it's worth pointing out that Sean Combs has never been charged in connection with this case. He denies having any involvement. His team, when we reached out for comment, noted that, look, the defendant here has recanted his own statement. So that's their response to those allegations. Again, this is week one. There are several weeks left to go. There are up to 200 witnesses who could testify in this case, and then it will be in the hands of the jury to make determination whether they believe that that infamous incident 3 decades ago was done in part at the hands of the defendant, Dwayne Davis.
1: Okay, Josh, thank you so much. Speak to you again next week as that continues. We'll be right back after a break.

0: guys last. Bobhead.
1: Neutrogena is speaking out on the sudden death of its former spokesperson, Hayden Panettiere. Now, the company addressed her past claims that Panettiere felt she was dropped by the brand for speaking out about postpartum depression and acknowledged they made her feel unsupported during a difficult time. It also pledged to make a significant investment with a mental health partner. Elizabeth Wagmeister has been looking into that. I mean, it's such a tragic story. I mean, I guess there's something positive coming out of this.
2: I don't know if we can say that there's anything positive coming out of this. As you said, it is just so incredibly tragic, the sudden and shocking passing of Hayden Panettiere. But to your point, this has sparked a conversation about postpartum depression and how women do need to feel seen and not alone in this. So let me tell you how Neutrogena comes into all of this. Hayden Panettiere, she broke out into worldwide stardom when she was a teenager on the show Heroes, which is was a big show here in America in the early 2000s. Well, during that time, she became the face, a spokesperson for Neutrogena. In 2015, she went on the talk show Kelly and Michael with Kelly Ripa, and she spoke about her postpartum depression. And this was shortly after she had given birth to her daughter. And she said that it's something that she wanted to talk about because she wants other women to feel seen and, again, to know that they're not alone. Well, then fast forward from that time to more than 10 years later, in 2026, just 3 months ago, Max, when Hayden Panettiere was promoting her memoir, she was on Jay Shetty's podcast. And on that podcast, she spoke about that after she came forward to talk about her battle with postpartum depression, that Neutrogena cut ties with her. She said that her representative told Neutrogena, this is illegal, you can't do this. But then the next year when her contract was up, that they didn't renew her. Hayden Panettiere's words on that podcast, she said that they fired me. And then after, again, her tragic death earlier this week, well, that clip from that podcast has resurfaced and fans have been outraged. So now Neutrogena has come out with a statement. Max, it's very long, so I'm just going to read you part of it. But they said, quote, we are deeply saddened by Hayden Panettiere's passing. For more than a decade, Hayden was a valued member of our Neutrogena community. We are proud to have partnered with her and understand that we made her feel unsupported during this very difficult time. This is not what Neutrogena stands for or who we want to be. I have to tell you, the backlash has not calmed down. A lot of consumers and fans very upset, saying to Neutrogena, how can you stand to be a beauty and wellness company that promotes women if this is what you did? So again, backlash not dying down and people just really, really struck by Hayden's passing and how vulnerable and raw she was to speak about her journey.
1: Yeah. Okay, Elizabeth, really appreciate it. So sad. Doctors are hoping a new personalized cancer vaccine, meanwhile, could work against many types of tumors. The Merck and Moderna vaccine is designed to keep melanoma at bay, while chemotherapy kills both healthy and cancerous cells, and immunotherapy raises the immune system. Personalized cancer vaccines train the immune system to specifically target mutations found only on a person's tumor. Two waterspout tornadoes hit the New York City area last night, for the first time actually in 5 years. They formed over the ocean, one touching down at a beach club on Long Island, leaving a path of destruction, and another made landfall in southern Queens. But fortunately, no damage has been reported there, though heavy rainfall caused flash flooding across the area. The wider East Coast was also pummeled by storms, with tornado damage reported in Pennsylvania and Delaware, where a state of emergency was declared in Dover County. One man was struck and killed by lightning, actually, in Virginia. And finally, happy birthday to Britain's Ethel Catron, 117 years young today. She's lived through two world wars, the sinking of the Titanic, the Russian Revolution, and the COVID-19 pandemic. And her secret is this. Catron tells the Associated Press that she never argues with anyone. She listens quietly and does what she likes. Guinness World Records says she's the first British woman to reach that age. Probably one of the few with those attributes. I'm Max Foster. That's what we know. Stay with CNN.

0: Spain, and this is CNN.
1: Closing bell, ringing on Wall Street. Manchester United ringing the closing bell. There you are. As trading comes to an end, it's been a bit of a bullish session. Hey, the gavel. A one and a two and a one, two, three, four. That's the market up 517 points. And the triple sack also showed extremely good gains at the end of what has been a difficult week for markets that we'll get to over the course of the hour. Those are the markets, and these are the main events. The dollar drops and gold prices rise. Wall Street is fretting over the US Treasury's attempt to soothe that worried bond market. US Supreme Court says the Trump administration can continue construction on the White House ballroom for now. And a British court has ordered Prince Harry, and six others to pay millions of pounds in legal fees to the Daily Mail's publisher over its failed privacy case. Well, I'm in New York,

0: Bain, and this is CNN.
1: Closing bell, ringing on Wall Street. Manchester United ringing the closing bell. There you are. As trading comes to an end, it's been a bit of a bullish session. Hey, the gavel. A one and a two and a one, two, three, four. That's the market up 517 points. And the triple sack also showed extremely good gains at the end of what has been a difficult week for markets that we'll get to over the course of the hour. Those are the markets, and these are the main events. The dollar drops and gold prices rise. Wall Street is fretting over the US Treasury's attempt to soothe that worried bond market. US Supreme Court says the Trump administration can continue construction on the White House ballroom for now. And a British court has ordered Prince Harry, and six others to pay millions of pounds in legal fees to the Daily Mail's publisher over its failed privacy case. Well, I'm in New York. End of the week. Thank goodness. Friday, August 21st. I'm Richard Quest. And as always, Quest is business.

0: Spain, and this is CNN.
1: Closing bell, ringing on Wall Street, Manchester United ringing the closing bell. There you are. As trading comes to an end, it's been a bit of a bullish session. Hey, the gavel. A one and a two and a one, two, three, four. That's the market up 517 points. And the triple sack also showed extremely good gains at the end of what has been a difficult week for markets that we'll get to over the course of the hour. Those are the markets and these are the main events. The dollar drops and gold prices rise. Wall Street is fretting over the US Treasury's attempt to soothe that worried bond market. US Supreme Court says the Trump administration can continue construction on the White House ballroom for now. And a British court has ordered Prince Harry, and six others to pay millions of pounds in legal fees to the Daily Mail's publisher over its failed privacy case. Well, I'm in New York.

0: Good evening. Within the last couple of hours, the US Supreme Court has allowed President Trump to keep building his massive new White House ballroom for now. The justices had temporarily frozen the lower court ruling that would have halted construction at midnight. The order does not address whether the project is legal. It simply gives the court more time to consider the case. The Trump administration says the ballroom complex is already 65% complete. Kevin Liptak is at the White House. Kevin, this has been called first mover advantage. The president knocked down the East Wing, started construction, even though two lower court judges said this was illegal or wrong. He was allowed to continue, and now essentially what the Supreme Court has done today is basically say, go and finish it off.
1: Yeah, I mean, it's a temporary victory. Eventually, they are going to weigh in on the legalities of this once they have more time to deliberate. But obviously, every day that goes past is another day further along that this ballroom will be. And one of the arguments that the administration has been making in courts is that because it is so far along, it would not make sense to stop it now. You know, they say that it's already been built five stories underground. It's already 70 feet in the air. When you look over there and hear over there, you know, they're pounding away 7 days a week. They say it's 20 hours a day with a crew of 250 people. And so essentially, I think what the administration will say is that the time to have halted this would have been before the East Wing was torn down or before there was a giant hole in the ground where this new bunker for the military would go, not once it's, you know, 65% underway. And so we'll see what the Supreme Court says, but this is obviously a big win for the president, albeit a temporary one. It's still one that will allow construction to proceed. When it comes to all of these other projects around town, and most of them have in fact been caught up in the courts, not all of them have gone the president's way. You've seen, for example, some questions about whether he can paint the big building next to the White House, the old executive office building, whether he can paint that white. And so still, this is going to continue in the courts, but at least for now, the ballroom project is still proceeding apace.
0: But what the president has done, he has played the system so that essentially he's presented everyone with a fait accompli. And even if the Supreme Court finally decides, never mind on the standing issue, which one person might go on, but even if the Supreme Court does decide that all this was wrong, what are they going to do? Tell him to knock it down?
1: Right. Or like tell him to just leave this giant pit in the ground that's right next to the White House and is, as the president has argued, exposing all of this pretty sensitive military facilities to the general public and also exposing it to rain and wind and all of that. And so, yeah, the president seems to have figured out a way to avoid all of this. I don't know that that was in his mind when he started tearing down the East Wing last fall. And to be fair, the White House did put out renderings of this project months in advance that showed it going up where the East Wing used to be. And the National Trust for Historic Preservation only decided to file suit once

0: Once that building was knocked down, and once it became clear that this ballroom would really dwarf the size of the actual White House itself. And so I think there is actually something to the fact that they didn't get their ducks in a row in time to actually present a valid legal argument that could have prevented all of this from happening. But for now, the president seems to be in a place where this is just going to continue.
1: And Canada, let's just talk tariffs in Canada. There was a postponement of the tariffs, the 50% tariffs. But that now all expires tonight. Are there any serious talks that you know taking place that would suggest those tariffs for midnight will be delayed again?
0: You know, the teams, I'm told, are still going back and forth. It sort of resumed in earnest today, this very intensive negotiations between the two sides. Remains to be seen whether they will put in a new delay. The president earlier this week did seem to suggest that there was a deal to be had, and he seemed relatively optimistic about it. Of course, we know at this point that the president has a track record of threatening the tariffs, only to back off when he has a deal that he's able to announce. So if I was a betting person, I would say that that was going to happen, and the teams are underway now to try and make that happen. But I guess we'll see at midnight whether they were successful in staving off these tariffs.
1: Kevin, have a good weekend. I'm grateful, sir. Thank you. And so now, staying with Washington, and the Treasury's effort to support the bond market is actually having unintended consequences. Yields have now risen for a second straight day, and they're back to where they were before the Treasury announced plans to double its bond buybacks over the coming months. The effects on borrowing have been negligible. Here's how James Sullivan, co-head of Global Fundamental Research at JP Morgan, described the situation when speaking on CNBC.
2: What we're seeing right now is the U.S. government effectively buying back longer duration bonds by issuing shorter duration bills. It's a little bit like paying your mortgage with your credit card. It can work for a while, but eventually the mismatch starts to become more obvious.
1: Now, just remember, of course, the bond's yield moves in the opposite direction of its current price. So what's happening here is that people are selling their treasuries. That's affecting the dollar's value against other currencies like the euro, where you can see weakness accelerating over the past couple of days. And investors instead going for gold and Bitcoin. You can never go wrong with a bit of Bitcoin. Turning assets on their head. Bitcoin has risen more than 10% over the past couple of days. Now $77,000, quite a lot less than it was originally. And gold, the traditional safe haven, has been on a tear, climbed to a three-month high. So bond yields are higher. The dollar is down. Gold and Bitcoin are up. And stocks seem to move higher no matter what. Rana's with me, Rana Fruha. Let's pull this apart. Let's, first of all, just deal with the Operation Twist, my words, Operation Twist. It's not been successful. It's not been successful, but at $4 billion, it was never going to be very good.
3: Well, indeed. First of all, I love your slogan there. Look, this reflects the fact that there is just so much debt floating around there in the world. I mean, you know, if you pull the lens back from the U.S., just globally, go back pre-financial crisis, 2007, debt was 59% of global GDP. It's now 95% of global GDP. A lot of that is U.S. You see the administration saying we are willing to further distort markets enable borrowing costs to stay lower. But as you say, it's not working because I think there's just so much debt out there. This administration has made so many own goals that the markets are saying, hold on. And that's why you're seeing gold higher. And that's why you're seeing the dollar fall. It's a confidence.
1: I'm being slightly facetious when I ask this, but I think you'll know what I'm getting at. Does any of this matter? If the market is still prepared to lend to AI, trillions to AI, and still prepared to lend to the US government, albeit at higher rates than before, what does it matter?
3: I love that question, and I'm going to answer it in two ways. You can say, hey, it doesn't matter, and let's let's sort of have a reality check and look at corporate earnings. Let's look at the fact that, you know, companies in the U.S. are still doing pretty well. And

0: AI is still a story that is trickling through the economy. You know, clearly a lot of debt, and I love the idea of paying the mortgage with the credit card analogy, because there is a way in which the AI companies have created credit structures that are a little, not a little bit, a lot financialized, propping themselves up. It becomes a kind of snake eating its own tail sort of a situation. But look, until the house of cards starts to fall, and until you know where the chinks in the armor are, we don't have a lot of visibility into a lot of that private credit that's pushing up AI, then you have to ask, right. All right, well, you know, maybe this can keep going for a while.
1: Scott Bessent knows what he's doing. I mean, he's a seasoned, he may not be a seasoned policymaker, but he's a seasoned financial operator who knows markets well. And to a large extent, what we're seeing is the credit and confidence in him, in a sense. But his credibility becomes on the line if he can't get rates to come down and comes up with fanciful excuses about liquidity and the like.
0: Well, for sure. And, you know, look, even in the best of situations, this would be a delicate balancing act. We're not in the best of situations. You know, we've got, you know, conflict in the Middle East. We've got a China that is developing its own trade and currency systems. We have a sense that the dollar is simply not as much of a safe haven as it used to be. There's a lot that can go wrong. I'm glad Scott Bessent's in charge, but boy, what a job does he have right now.
1: Rana, I'm grateful. Thank you. Rana Farrar joining us.
0: Thank you.
1: Prince Harry and the other litigants, the plaintiffs who sued the publisher of the Daily Mail, are now have to pay at least $13 million in costs. That's what the judge ordered them to pay towards the cost of the other side. And no doubt there is more to pay as it goes on.

have to pay at least $13 million in costs. That's what the judge ordered them to pay towards the cost of the other side. And no doubt there is more to pay as it goes on.

0: Zippy Sweeper today.
1: Ukrainian authorities now say Russian attacks on a shopping mall have killed at least 15 people and wounded 130, including multiple children. This is the video posted on social media. The strike was a so-called double tap. The first causes a massive fire, and the second, according to President Zelensky, came around 30 minutes later and targeted the emergency responders. At least 29 of the people who were hurt are in serious condition. CNN's Nick Payton Walsh reports.
2: Yeah, I mean, the images are particularly distressing. Remember, we seem to be in something of an escalatory spiral here between Ukraine and Russia. Russia continuing its callous, often targeting of specifically civilian sites, and also Ukraine hitting recently as well distribution centers for Amazon-style delivery service called Wildberries. Now, they say that's part of their military logistics network. But both sides sort of increasingly looking towards civilian targets. Russia's been doing that much more severely for some time. But this strike on Kryvyi Rih in the shopping center is a particularly ghastly strike, it seems. I've been to that shopping center. It is frequented by everybody you might possibly imagine. According to officials here, there was one drone strike in two waves. And then 30 minutes after the first, a second drone went in, specifically, say Ukrainian officials, to hit the first responders on the scene. Now, the numbers here are particularly striking because we're talking about a devastating toll in this particularly specific bid to hit a civilian target there. You know, these shopping centres, yes, sometimes you see soldiers in there buying food like everybody else, but this is very clearly a civilian target being hit. And we're now seeing, I think, this increasing scope of targets by both sides. I should say Ukraine's targeting more infrastructure and military, it seems, in its focus, but Russia increasingly brutal in what it's willing to hit out at. We've reported on damage to gas stations across the country, upon the energy infrastructure regularly. Look, almost nightly apartment blocks are hit. Unclear if that's purposeful or just missiles going wildly off course. The Ukrainian official you were referencing in that earlier report talked about how some of these North Korean missiles land 15 to 19 kilometers off what they believe is their target. So an increasingly horrific toll there. And I should point out, too, that July was the most deadly month for Ukrainian civilians since May of 2022. There is no real peace mechanism at site here. There have been discussions potentially that maybe the US process, essentially moribund now, might somehow have life breathed into it again. Maybe the visit by Jared Kushner or Steve Witkoff to Moscow, they even floated some individuals the idea they might even go to Ukraine for the first time. But that seems to be paused. And instead, now we're seeing Russia clearly exploiting the horrific gap in Ukraine's air defenses because they're not getting the Patriot interceptors they need. The strike you're seeing images from now, that's a drone. Russia's drones, jet-powered now, faster, harder to stop. We're going to see more horrific incidents like this.

0: fear in the months ahead.
1: Nick Payton-Walsh reporting there on that story. Now, turn our attention in a different direction. Prince Harry, Sir Elton John and five other people who sued the publisher of the Daily Mail have now received a large bill, and it's only an interim bill. A judge has ordered them to pay the publisher's legal fees of at least $13 million. The group has accused the Daily Mail of gathering unlawful information gathering, UIG, as they called it. It included phone hacking, etc. The judge dismissed the case last week. He said the claimants had failed to prove that the information was obtained unlawfully. And as you know, of course, Prince Harry and the Duchess of Sussex have announced that they are returning to the United Kingdom. And we're also hearing that the Duchess could be making a big return to acting. She's in talks to possibly join the third season of Guy Ritchie's The Gentleman, which shoots in the UK. So put all that together. Let's first of all go to Elizabeth Wagmeister, who is going to bring us that side of the story. You've just confirmed this. I'm not suggesting that that is the reason for them to return to the UK, because at the end of the day, she could commute across the Atlantic regardless. But this is big, because I actually like The Gentleman. I thought it was a jolly good watch.
2: This is huge news, Richard. Big news, of course, in the UK, but also in Hollywood. Of course, Meghan Markle really got her start on her breakout role in Suits, and this would be her first major return to acting ever since she had joined the royal family and then since they left the royal family. So a source familiar with ongoing discussions does tell me that there are talks that are going on about her possibly joining the third season of this Netflix series. Now, no deal is in place, is what I hear. And Deadline, which is one of the Hollywood trades, they were first to report earlier today that Meghan Markle had been offered this role. They say that it is, quote, hypothetical at this point, and they noted that no specific role has been identified for her so far. So I do want to caution, until the ink is dry on that contract, anything can happen. But I do want to point out that Netflix declined to comment when I reached out to them, and I have also reached out to numerous other representatives for Meghan Markle.
1: I very much enjoyed her performances in Suits. And, you know, she's a fine actress of good quality. And it would be a remarkable shift. I mean, all right, I've got the caveats there, Elizabeth. We can't confirm. We don't know. It's a possibility. The talk and the scuttlebutt is. But you've got to admit it's pretty dramatic if true.
2: It is. And look, no sources are walking me off of this. So while I do have the caveat, you know, I do think that this is going to happen. That is what I'm hearing. And it is a massive shift for her, right? She had stepped away from acting, but she always had said that maybe one day she would return. And this would make sense because, as you noted, they are moving back. You know, our reporting has been that their two young kids are enrolled in school over there. This is a show that shoots in the UK, and it has a huge global audience on Netflix, so it would make a lot of sense. We also know that, of course, Harry and Meghan have had a deal with Netflix. Yep. It's, of course, where they did their big docuseries and where she also has had her lifestyle series. So there is a relationship here, and as they appear to be leaving Montecito, which, of course, is pretty close to LA, she could just be saying, you know, it's time to get back to what I love, which is acting, and maybe her plans of what she was doing over here didn't quite come to fruition.
1: Thank you for bringing and standing it up as much as we could. All right, thank you. The British broadcaster, Bedisha Mamata, is with me in London. Now, the caveats are all on the table, so we don't need to worry about them. The caveats of if, what, and why, and when. You've got to admit, this is a really, really interesting development.
3: It's a definitely interesting and also convenient development, because if you are married and your other half has run up a rather large legal bill, plus you fortuitously do also want to return to acting and you are famously ambitious, you are actually a self-made woman. you are going to be celebrating the fact that finally, maybe all the bits are clicking back into place. I think that if true, this is a great opportunity. And we know that Meghan Markle never saw herself as the smiling first lady type who's off to the side. She is very efficient. She is a self-starter. So this is going to work for everyone, despite the bad news in other areas of the couple's lives.
1: And let's be clear, there's nothing unroyal about Meghan Markle having a decent acting career. I mean, there have been plenty of royals who've had many different types of jobs. Linley, for example, making his furniture and making a fortune out of his furniture. So it's not like it's unusual, and it's a perfectly respectable profession to be going into. Where I think it's going to get tricky is like today, when they've put out this request for the media for privacy. Yes, privacy for the children. Yes,

0: Montecito, which of course is pretty close
1: Yep.
0: to LA, she could just be saying, you know, it's time to get back to what I love, which is acting, and maybe her plans of what she was doing over here didn't quite come to fruition.
1: Thank you for bringing and standing it up as much as we could. All right, thank you. The British broadcaster, Bidisha Mamata, is with me in London. Now, the caveats are all on the table, so we don't need to worry about them. The caveats of if, what, and why, and when. You've got to admit, this is a really, really interesting development.
2: It's a definitely interesting and also convenient development, because if you are married and your other half has run up a rather large legal bill, plus you fortuitously do also want to return to acting and you are famously ambitious, you are actually a self-made woman. You are going to be celebrating the fact that finally maybe all the bits are clicking back into place. I think that if true, this is a great opportunity. And we know that Meghan Markle never saw herself as the smiling first lady type who's off to the side. She is very efficient. She is a self-starter. So this is going to work for everyone, despite the bad news in other areas of the couple's lives.
1: And let's be clear, there's nothing unroyal about Meghan Markle having a decent acting career. I mean, there have been plenty of royals who've had many different types of jobs. Linley, for example, making his furniture, making a fortune out of his furniture. So it's not like it's unusual, and it's a perfectly respectable profession to be going into. Where I think it's going to get tricky is like today, when they put out this request for the media for privacy. Yes, privacy for the children. Yes, for the school. Yes, for XYZ. But if she's going back onto the boards, then it becomes a little more tricky then.
2: Back onto the boards. What is this? The 19th century? It's the 21st century. I think we'd be more surprised if any woman in the 21st century didn't have something to do and something to occupy her. That was a vocation. And in fact, I'd strengthen what many actors and actresses have said over the last 100 and more years, which is just because you're an actor and your job is to fulfill a role and to be public in that sense and to have lots of eyes on you, doesn't give everybody full license, including the media, but including ordinary people who are watching you, to gossip over much and speculate over much about the other things that you're doing. I do think that this couple's plea for privacy, in the sense of not wanting scurrilous gossip about their family or their relationships, and certainly not pictures of their kids, I think that's completely fair enough. And I hope that everyone on every side of this abides by normal rules of decorum.
1: And of course, that would be the norm, and of course, the press guidelines and the IPC and all of those sort of things that are in place. Finally, though, how there's no getting away from an of a potential conflict of three courts: the court of King Charles, the court of the Prince of Wales, and the court of the Duke of Sussex. And I agree fully with you about this idea of security. Clearly, they must, you know, the Sussexes must be, even if it costs me as a British taxpayer as well, dear, because they are entitled to proper security. But there is going to be competing demands for public attention in the royal arena.
2: This is a really interesting one, because they announced that they were returning to the UK very recently and they hadn't said anything about it over the previous 6 months, which makes me think that all of these competing courts and stakeholders and interests, including the question of who exactly is paying for these new arrangements, has all been worked out and hashed out personally, politically, and economically in absolute dead privacy and secrecy. And that's why we're not getting any very reliable details about it. I think that they knew that this was going to be an issue, that we would be talking about, okay, so how much is too much? They say they want privacy, but they clearly enjoy being famous. They like to be in public life, but they don't want to do their royal duties, but they are getting closer. They're getting back to the palace symbolically and literally. I think they must have worked it out and had lots and lots of hard conversations, and a few checkbooks came out and a few tears were shed in a great big melange of the personal and the political and the royal and the civilian.
1: You are a lot more optimistic than I am about how this is going to work. I'm talking about from the royal side, not the acting side. From the royal side, I have to say you are a lot more optimistic. I foresee this as being a potential nightmare.

0: Well, it's the never-ending saga that amuses and interests us too much. I actually do think that at the heart of it, just to be very serious for a moment, this is personal. This is about a son trying to rebuild bridges with his father and his brother and coming back to his rightful place. I'd be interested in what Meghan Markle does now as well, because she is so clearly a professional woman
1: Yeah,
0: that this
1: totally.
0: Netflix deal, whether it's true or not, it's in line with what I expected she would ultimately do, which is
1: Yeah.
0: that I think ultimately she would like to be a figure like Oprah Winfrey or Ava DuVernay or Shonda Rhimes or someone like that, or Mindy Kaling, a kind of powerful media lady, and she's making a step towards that.
1: I'm grateful for you tonight. Have a lovely weekend. Have a strong day and a
0: You
1: lovely
0: too.
1: weekend. Thank you. Now, Spanish police are moving hundreds of migrants from a beach camp into temporary shelters. They're some of the thousands of people who tried to enter the country last month. In a moment.

0: and this is CNN.
1: Now, welcome back to Quest Means Business. I'm Richard Quest, and we'll have more Quest Means in just a moment. We'll also tell you about how much should a burrito cost? The question has bigger economic issues and implications than you might expect at the moment.

0: And this is CNN.
1: Now, welcome back to Quest Means Business. I'm Richard Quest, and we'll have more Quest Means in just a moment. We'll also tell you about how much should a burrito cost? The question has bigger economic issues and implications than you might expect at the moment. And connecting to the internet whilst travelling abroad, it can be a hassle. So a company, of course, the eSIMS, entire business of eSIMS, what you should know about it if you are going away and how it's best to use it. We'll get to only those stories only after the news headlines, because this is CNN, and here on this network, the news always comes first. The US Supreme Court is letting work continue for now on President Trump's White House ballroom. The ruling gives the justices more time to deliberate. An historic preservation group, of course, has sued to block the project, arguing the president needs congressional approval for this ballroom. The administration says the project is a security need.

0: And this is CNN.
1: Now, welcome back to Quest Means Business. I'm Richard Quest, and we'll have more Quest Means in just a moment. We'll also tell you about how much should a burrito cost? The question has bigger economic issues and implications than you might expect at the moment. And connecting to the internet whilst travelling abroad, it can be a hassle. So a company, of course, the eSIMS, entire business of eSIMS, what you should know about it if you are going away and how it's best to use it. We'll get to only those stories only after the news headlines, because this is CNN, and here on this network, the news always comes first. The US Supreme Court is letting work continue for now on President Trump's White House ballroom. The ruling gives the justices more time to deliberate. An historic preservation group, of course, has sued to block the project, arguing the president needs congressional approval for this ballroom. The administration says the project is a security need. Ukraine's officials say at least 15 people were killed and 130 people wounded in a Russian strike on a shopping mall. President Zelensky said the attacked drones came in two waves. The first caused a massive fireball, and the second strike followed around 30 minutes later, targeting the emergency responders. FIFA has suspended three players from Argentina's national team for getting into a scuffle after the World Cup final. Argentina lost 1-0 to Spain, and the brawl took place immediately after the final whistle. In addition to the three suspended, Argentina must play its next home game to a limited capacity crowd. Burials now are finally taking place for some of the migrants killed 3 weeks ago trying to enter the Spanish enclave of Ceuta. The stampede sparked outrage in parts of Europe, even though migrants help feed the continent. Joanna Khashoggi met some of those in the southern Spain and sent this report.
2: Chaos and utter human despair at Spain's doors. Scenes that fast became fuel for the far right and growing anti-immigration voices on both sides of the Atlantic. But behind these images lies a more complex reality, as we found on our journey to try to understand Europe's immigration debate and what drives so many to risk everything to get here.
3: We are in the middle of a sea of plastic, so vast it's visible from space. Greenhouses everywhere you look. This is Almeria in southern Spain. It is often described as Europe's vegetable garden because of this concentration of greenhouses. It produces millions of tons of fresh fruit and vegetables every year, enough to feed half a billion people.
2: In the shadow of one of Europe's agricultural heartlands exists a darker side, rarely seen. Slums like this one that have been around for years, home to part of the massive African workforce helping feed this continent. In a scene of squalor in modern-day Europe, we find migrants from North and West Africa. In his previous life, Amwatang Foster was a math teacher in Ghana. 2 years ago, he left it all behind, saying he paid smugglers about $2,300 for a perilous journey through Libya and across the Mediterranean, eventually making it to Spain.
4: And I'm not going to recommend anybody to do so. Very dangerous.
2: He shows us around this rundown shack he shares with another worker.
4: So this is my place.
2: Amwatang's story is that of so many parents enduring these subhuman conditions,

0: all for the future of his kids, he says, to save enough to put them through college.
1: A lot of people are saying we don't want any migrants, close the borders. I mean, how does it make you feel?
2: It become a little bit worried. Everything that they are doing here is farming. And the workers that they are using, all of us, we are immigrants. These white people, they can do it. The government has saw the need that we are helping them, they are also helping us. It's a mutual benefit.
0: The Spanish economy relies on migrant workers so heavily that the government announced an amnesty in April, offering legal status to hundreds of thousands already in the country. Amuteng hopes being here legally would bring him rights and respect.
2: If you are outside the fence, you may think that it's rosary here. It's not rosary here. Look at the environment that we live in. But when you are outside, you may think that, oh, Europe is Europe. No. There's no roses here because you suffer before you can get a cent. Do you know how much they are giving us, how much they give us here? To work in this farm for 1 hour, they give you €5. This hot environment like this, you kneel down like this, work continuously, just like that, and they give you €5.
0: We get a glimpse into that grueling reality Amuteng described inside one of the countless greenhouses. These men spend hours delicately planting tomatoes. Their hard labor will soon fill the shelves of European supermarkets. In the sweltering summer heat, temperatures must remain constant in here.
1: We've been here for a few minutes, and this heat is intense. I'm sweating, and I can't begin to imagine what it's like for these guys working in these conditions, in this heat. Apparently it hit 44 degrees or 111 Fahrenheit earlier today. And they have to do this for hours and hours.
0: The owner of this greenhouse told us he only hires documented workers and pays the legal minimum wage. But across Almería, you find so many who are undocumented, vulnerable to exploitation, some of it happening in plain sight. At roundabouts and street corners, they wait to be picked up for off-the-book jobs that pay well below the minimum wage. Off camera, business owners told us they pay what they can afford to still make a profit. The arrival of foreign labor helped revive a region that was once in decline. All around here, you find thriving migrant communities that have left their mark on this place. And the far right has seized on that. In suburbs like La Cañada that overwhelmingly voted for the populist radical right party Vox in the last election, we find pensioners echoing the rhetoric of these parties. If they can work and have papers, great. The rest is an invasion, they tell us. They are people who don't want to integrate. It's a narrative that's been gaining traction across Europe. Fears of demographic change and migrants being blamed for the rise in the cost of living. Scattered graffiti hints at brewing tensions. This one reads, "No Muslims, no NGOs." Perhaps a message for the groups on the front line of this crisis, like the Mercedarian Sisters of Charity. The calls for help to this Catholic NGO helping migrants get back on their feet seem nonstop during our visit.
3: No. Lo siento, chico.
0: Sister Francisca turns. Amel tells us she hasn't eaten today. Sometimes she doesn't have money to buy water and bread. She had to leave her 6- and 4-year-old children in Morocco, she tells us, and came here on a contract to pick strawberries. After a dispute with her employer, she found herself on the street begging for any work. It was poverty that brought me here, she says. If I had something back home, I wouldn't have come. Sister Francisca remembers a time when there were no migrants here. Then the greenhouses came. The road to a better life has led so many to this miserable place. It is in this land of plastic and shattered dreams where Europe's paradox is laid bare. Jimena Karace, CNN, Almería, Spain.
4: Question's business on this Friday. The question of how much is too much when it comes to the affordability crisis. Well, we managed it. This is a burrito that we managed to put together. It costs some $20. There is a massive argument in economics at the moment is $20 too much for a burrito, which really is all about how much can we all afford. Just a moment, I'll explain.

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1: How much should the good old-fashioned humble burrito cost? We have one here. And you know, you might have a figure in mind, $10, maybe $15. Well, the $20 burrito, which is what this is, and boy, we had to load it up with everything to get it to $20, is starting to cause a real controversy. It started with this post from Turning Point USA spokesperson Andrew Colvett. One of our TPUSA college students gave me his take on affordability. A burrito shouldn't cost $20. It just feels like a basic thing that costs too much. The claim was then dismissed by conservative commentators like Ben Shapiro and Mark Tyson, whose response even got the attention of Vice President J.D. Vance. Some are saying that a $20 burrito speaks to an affordability crisis. Now, the cost to eat out is rising at nearly the same rate as wages. Suggests this shock price could be more psychological. Justin Wolfers is the public policy and economics professor at the University of Michigan, who's now been well aware of, never mind the burrito I've got in my hand, which is weighing a huge amount, but costs $20. What this is really all about is what we think is what prices should be doing vis-a-vis what we are all earning. And that's when it all goes wrong.
2: Richard, I'm just going to insist that you start by calling me CNN's leading burrito economist. And as soon as we get that going, we can get into this. Look, the truth is the burrito is just a metaphor here. The metaphors for the cost of living. The reality is burritos don't cost $20. The typical price of a burrito in the United States is $13.67. But that's not the point. The point is it feels like the burrito is more expensive. And so I want to just juxtapose two very interesting facts that are in tension with each other. One, the amount of stuff people can afford with their incomes. That's how an economist might think about affordability. So how much has your income gone up relative to wages? The amount of stuff you can afford has actually been rising over the past few years. The flip side is, number two, one of the most important political points in the United States right now is it just doesn't feel that way. People feel there's an affordability crisis underway. Right. And the burrito is the tension created by those two forces.
1: Now, a lot of it, of course, is because wages have gone up, but then prices have gone up. So you feel like you're giving back part of your pay, which you think you got because you were better. But the reality is, nobody ever won an election by telling the public that what they are feeling is wrong and that what they are feeling isn't true. And if there is that feeling at the moment that, if you will, there is this affordability problem, then that has to be respected.
2: Absolutely. So there's actually sort of two levels of this. So one we actually saw play out under President Biden. It's that prices were rising, but the truth is most of the time when prices rise, wages catch up. We don't think of it that way because when I get my annual pay rise, I think it's because I did a really good job.

0: And then the prices rise, and I think to myself, oh, someone stole it from me. That's terrible. But that's the reality. President Biden tried to explain that to the American public, and that's part of the reason he's no longer president. The other thing, though, is this president has gone a step further. He's not just saying affordability is okay. He's telling people that prices are falling. He promised to reduce prices on day one. He said time and again that prices are falling. The reality is even that burrito will tell you that prices aren't falling. This is a reality that people who are not presidents face every single day at the store. You All can't right. lie your way out of this one.
1: So I'm familiar, obviously, we haven't done this long enough, that you've got purchasing price parity, which means that the McDonald's, the famous McDonald's index, what a McDonald's Big Mac costs in euros versus dollars versus yen. But when you've got this burrito at $20 and it's become a talisman for economics, how do you get your way out of it besides eating the burrito?
0: Mate, very difficult. First of all, I just want to recommend burritos are fantastic. I came from Australia. We don't have very good burritos. I would say on CNN International, much of your audience aren't seeing the perfect burrito, but you can get them over here in the US. Obviously, terrific in Mexico too. Look, these fast foods becoming a metaphor for big issues is not new, as you say. So the burrito is a symbol of affordability. The Big Mac is an index for, it's often used to compare the cost of living across different countries. And then my favorite, I come from Australia, avocado toast was often seen as a metaphor for whether young people can get ahead as well. These are metaphors, but they're very important stories, because when I come to you, Richard, and I explain consumer price indices and I explain wages and all of this mumbo jumbo, it's never going to stick the way a burrito will. Look, the president has promised he's going to bring burrito prices down. That would be a terrible thing. It's very expensive from an economic perspective to bring prices back down. The best way to do that is through a recession, and crikey, I don't want a recession right now. So what we have is irresponsible promises hitting reality, and all of that's going to come together and collide in November with an election that looks like it might be about dissatisfaction and everything else wrapped up in that burrito.
1: Justin, who's that over your left shoulder on the floor? Who's that? Go on, look behind you.
0: Oh, mate, that's my good boy, Max. Maxie boy doesn't get burritos, but he sometimes gets some leftovers. He's about 180,000 years old, and but he loves listening to economics, so I always let him come into the office when we're doing this.
1: I've just promoted you. You're no longer senior burrito. You're chief burrito correspondent. Justin Wolfers joining us from university. Thank you very much indeed, sir. Now, as we continue, look, we all know the problem. There you are. You've landed. You switch your phone on. And, of course, you could roam, you could do this, you could do that. Well, today, international travellers are trading in traditional roaming plans, going for digital SIM cards, the eSIM. Joining me will be the head of the eSIM company, Saley, to talk exactly about this growing trend, how it works, why it works, and what you can do about it. In a moment, we'll be right back.

Justin Wolfers joining us from university. Thank you very much indeed, sir. Now, as we continue, look, we all know the problem. There you are. You've landed, you switch your phone on, and of course you could roam, you could do this, you could do that. Well, today international travellers are trading in traditional roaming plans, going for digital SIM cards, the eSIM. Joining me will be the head of the eSIM company, Saley, to talk exactly about this growing trend, how it works, why it works, and what you can do about it. In a moment, we'll be right back.

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1: Okay, the horror stories, and you've probably got one of your own. 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Now, joining me now is Vikintas Makinas, the chief executive of the travel eSIM service, Saley. 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Now, that, of course, is very specific to the country that I might be in, but it's growing phenomenally. Why, do you think?
2: You are traveling overseas, it's the cheapest option for you to get connectivity. 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
1: Right. But, of course, the difficulty is if you want to keep your own... Now, this works great for data, by the way, and for WhatsApp and things like that. But if you want to keep your own number, if you want to keep your own number that you've got from back home, then it all becomes more difficult, doesn't it?
2: So, not necessarily. While you're traveling, majority of smartphones already supports an option for you to keep your current SIM card or eSIM, and on the side, use different eSIM for data, meaning that you can keep your phone number, get text messages, get calls, and use different SIM cards specifically for data while traveling.
1: You've got to agree that it would be a lot easier if the, I mean, it would put you out of business, but it would be a lot easier if the telcos, the legacy telcos just didn't try and rob us left, right and centre on roaming charges. If they just sort of said, roam, pay a bit extra, but they don't. And that's the problem.
2: So the history here is they got used to the fact that it was very, very difficult for you to switch between carriers, especially while traveling, because you needed to buy a local SIM card and add it to your phone and then use a local SIM card that includes both phone number and you cannot get text messages, you cannot get calls, you know, and you need to use a local number instead. It's inconvenient and they knew it. That's why they were basically overpriced the service. When eSIMs, what they did is they made it possible for you to easily switch.

0: switch between carriers and download SIM cards over the internet instead of relying on retail spots. So currently, consumers have the choice, and before they didn't. That's why, you know, consumers win from the additional choice by getting cheaper roaming, not necessarily from their provider, but from anyone that can provide services in said country.
1: I'm grateful to you, sir, for joining us tonight from magnificent Cannes. I'm envious of you. How wonderful to be in the south of France at the end of August. My word, sir, no sympathy from us on this case, and I bet you won't be roaming charges through the roof. Good to see you. We will take a profitable moment after the break. Crestmere's Business, live from New York.

0: Yeah.
1: Tonight's profitable moment. I very much hope the story of Meghan Markle going back into acting and being on the next series of The Gentlemen's true. First of all, I thoroughly enjoyed The Gentlemen. It's a brilliant series. And secondly, Meghan Markle is a very good actress and enjoyed her watching her in Suits. And it's a perfectly good way for her to get back into the business of which she loves and which she is so good at. And look, there shouldn't really be much difficulty. There have been royals that have sold furniture, Viscount Lindley. There have been royals that have worked in PR. If you look at Prince Andrew's the former Prince Andrew's children, royals going into business is not new. The problem is they can't mix the two up. And that's where Prince Harry might come a cropper. Not the fact that Meghan Markle is going to be back on the screen, which is good news for everybody. And that's Quest Means Business for this Friday night. I'm Richard Quest in New York. Whatever you're up to in the hours ahead, I hope it's profitable. Have a lovely weekend. And you and me will do it all again on Monday.
2: Now, at least, President Trump reacting just moments ago to that ruling today from the U.S. Supreme Court, why it's not the final say. Plus, the defense rests in the case of Lindsey Clancy, the Massachusetts mother on trial for killing her three young kids. Should Clancy have taken the stand? The rebuttal today from prosecutors ahead. And personal messages, now public, from Natalie Harp, Trump's executive assistant, writing, quote, "We shouldn't have to talk about work all the time," end quote. "You have the absolute right to cuss me out." The reported letters that raise even more questions about this aide's relationship with the president. Welcome to The Lead. I'm Phil Mattingly in for Jake Tapper. We start in our Law and Justice lead. The U.S. Supreme Court allowed

0: allowing the Trump administration to continue construction on the White House ballroom, for now. The court froze a lower court ruling that said Trump needed approval from Congress before moving forward, and it would have required construction to stop at midnight tonight. So by freezing the lower court ruling, the Supreme Court justices will now have more time to address the legality of the project itself. Trump took the ask for forgiveness, not permission approach, as he does often, because this $400 million project has actually been underway for months and is reportedly already 65% complete. The administration's argument for the project include previous threats to Trump's life, national security needs, and architectural values. Just moments ago, Trump was asked about the ruling and the potential cost of the ballroom.
1: We're spending hundreds of millions of dollars on the ballroom, and it's all from people like me and great companies that are putting it up. No taxpayer money for the ballroom at all.
0: Now, this ballroom is just one of many projects where President Trump is seeking to leave a heavy-handed remark on the mark on the nation's capital. There's, of course, the Lincoln Memorial reflecting pool, which has had, say, its own share of drama. The Presidential Walk of Fame, the Triumphal Arch, Sculpture Garden, Rose Garden, Oval Office, the Kennedy Center, Lafayette Square sidewalk, and a public golf course. So how is President Trump getting so many expensive projects approved so fast? The Atlantic's Michael Shear obtained documents and interviews with five current or former National Park Service employees and reports the rapid approval system is, quote, thanks to a reorganization at the Interior Department led by Secretary Doug Burgum. Trump issued an executive order to make the District of Columbia safe and beautiful, justifying the creation of an NPS docket of, quote, White House priorities that is handled separately from other park projects and is prioritized both for funding and contracting resources. And joining me now is Michael Shear, staff writer for The Atlantic. Michael, really appreciate you coming in. It's a great piece and such a good window into, man, you got to read all the provisions in the EOs.
2: Right.
0: Because there was so much stuff buried in there where they could take advantage of gray areas, as they've clearly done here. The rapid approval system, how did it come to be, and how has the Interior Department responded?
2: Yeah, so I did a story in June that found, reviewed other National Park Service documents that showed about $800 million less was being spent at parks outside of D.C. and $100 million more in D.C. And it struck me at odd at the time because there was a gap there. Congressional funding has basically been level during that time. One of the things that's really dragging all of this down is that DOGE came in and there was a huge reduction in contracting workforce. A lot of the contracting officers at the parks were moved up into the Interior Department. And I got documents for this story that showed, you know, in one case, 133 projects were ready to go outside in the country, but weren't being done. And so what's happened inside the Park Service is they've had to figure out what to do with the resources they have. And that's where these three lists come from. You have the White House priority list, you have the high priority list, and the low priority list. And every park superintendent in the country is trying to get their projects off the low priority list, because if it goes there, there's about 1,500 projects there, it's not going to happen this year, almost certainly. They've got to get it, you know, up the chain.
0: You hear often from civil service employees, get creative is the message from our bosses politically, particularly the politicals. But this seems to be an excruciatingly difficult get creative moment, given personnel restraints, but also just trying to get onto a list that is prioritized or White House related seems to be the make or break here.
2: Right. And there have been meetings where they say, well, if you want to get onto the high priority list, you got to swap something off from your park onto low and swap something in. You know, the other thing I should mention here is this is not just spending for monuments and parks and things like that in the D.C. region. Another part of the Safe and Beautiful executive order was the decision to hire about 450 more park police. And on that list of White House priorities are new tasers, body armor, laptops, the flock cameras they're going to be putting downtown, a training center. There's provisions for they want to buy a new Park Service helicopter in the D.C. region for $25 million. There's a boat they want to buy for the Park Service police up in Manhattan. And so, I mean, it's not just locations that are the priorities of the president. It's the agenda items he has for what he wants to see in Washington.
0: On the agenda items, you know, the funding levels set by Congress are static. Are those agenda items, and money is fungible. I will grant people that. But is that taking money away? Is the idea that, like, look, there's one pot of money. If these are the priorities, whether it's personnel, whether it's boats, whether it's helicopters, that's millions of dollars that aren't going to other Park Service projects that were expected to be funded this year.
2: Yeah, the answer to that's a little complicated.

0: There is a pot of money the Park Service has for recreation fees. If you pay to go to Yosemite Park, 20% of that goes to a national pot. Almost all of that money this year that was in that pot has gone to D.C. So in that way, money is coming out of other national parks and coming here. Now, whether money that otherwise would have gone to the parks is then redirected to D.C., we won't know until the end of the fiscal year. It hasn't happened yet. They still have a month or so to spend this money, and we're going to see what they do. But like I said, the real buffer here is not just the money. They have the money. The Congress is giving them the money. It's they don't have the resources to actually sign the contract to get the new bear-proof dumpsters or air conditioning systems or to repair the embankment under the bridge at some national park in Utah.
1: Can I just, having covered appropriations for many years, some people think that's crazy. I enjoy it deeply. One of the things I've been struck by from the jump, January 20, 2025, is the degree to which the Trump administration and their team of people who served in the first term takes advantage of gray areas, takes advantage of maybe lazily written language in legislation to create things like this that help them deliver on what the president wants or what their agenda items are. Is this an example of that in your mind?
0: Yeah, night and day. I mean, it's all the agencies are much smarter about executing on the president's priorities in the second term than the first. And it's interesting because consistent in the first and second terms, the appropriators, as you know, disregard what the White House asks for. They'll come to Congress and say, we want to cut this agency by 20% and throw all these things out, and Congress will just ignore it, and they'll push through an increase. But what has changed in the second term is that the administrators, the cabinet officials, people below that, have figured out how to play with that money, and figured out how to challenge in court their ability to play with that money. They have a whole legal theory that basically says the president has the ability to ignore the will of Congress in a lot of cases.
1: It's such a cornerstone of so much of what's happening here. You've been doing great work, not just on this story, which is on the Atlantic website right now. You should definitely read it, but on a number of different fronts. Michael Scherer, really appreciate you coming in. Thank you.
0: Thank you.
1: Well, convicted election denier Tina Peters, just months out of a Colorado prison, she's in D.C., and could have a plan that could have major implications on the upcoming midterms. But first, brand new video, just in, of Natalie Harp traveling with the president this evening to South Carolina. There she is, getting in Marine One. What the White House is saying about intimate letters the executive assistant reportedly sent to President Trump. That's next.

0: In the politics lead, moments ago, the president's close aide, Natalie Harp, boarding Marine One, see you right there, to travel with the president to South Carolina. Today, we got a closer look at the depth of her devout loyalty to her boss from two letters she wrote to him in 2023, published in full for the first time by the Daily Beast. One seems to be an apology. It reads, quote, "I want things to always be right between us. I'm sorry I lost my focus. You were all that matters to me. I don't want to ever let you down. Thank you for being my guardian and protector in this life." In the second, she writes of, quote, "starting to envy those whose only job seems to be to talk with you and look pretty," and asks, "please, when I fail, will you tell me? You have the absolute right to cuss me out if need be when I deserve it, because no one knows or cares about me more." Now, the notes were reportedly written during a golf trip the president took to Europe in May 2023 and are coming out amid new scrutiny on Trump and Harp's relationship after a comment from Georgia Senator John Ossoff earlier this week. Now, CNN has not independently verified Harp wrote or sent the letters to Trump. A White House spokesman defended Harp, calling her, quote, "one of the most loyal and hardest working aides on President Trump's team." Joining me now is former Trump White House Communications Director Alyssa Farah Griffin. And Alyssa, there's a lot to unpack in these letters. I guess I'll just ask, what stands out to you about them?
1: A couple of things. So listen, first and foremost, the White House's PR handling of this made it a way bigger story than it needed to be. So Senator Ossoff knew what he was doing by dangling Natalie's name out there in the speech that he gave. But the White House's decision to go full court press, pushing back, attacking anyone who criticizes, has just drawn more scrutiny to this otherwise like relatively unknown staffer if you're not in D.C. covering the White House. So it made it a bigger story, and it made people look a little deeper into who she is. But aside from the more salacious innuendo that I think is floating around because of the way in which she writes these letters, what stands out to me is this is an individual with an incredible amount of influence and access to the president. She regularly texts lawmakers on his behalf. She's somebody who has influence over what information he gets, what letters he's getting, what appointments he's taking, what press clippings he's reading. So she's not above scrutiny. She's absolutely deserves to be scrutinized. And I would remind folks, she also has a $150,000 a year government salary.
0: Yeah, I'm not a big go after staff type of person, never have been, but I think the degree to which she is an integral part of this White House and really is a gatekeeper like no other is essential to understanding how the president works, how this White House works. And it's also something that has rubbed some in the White House the wrong way, or at least raised some eyebrows. CNN's Wolf Blitzer and Pamela Brown spoke to Maggie Haberman from The Times this morning. She and Jonathan Swan, of course, obtained these letters for the book Regime Change, where they reported on Harp as well. Here's what Maggie said.
2: This is coming in part because of people around the president have been concerned, including the Secret Service during those 4 years out of office. But she does fill a role that he wants. She handles a lot of his social media. She is a channel by which outsiders can bypass existing systems to get to him and vice versa, where he can reach out to other people. That does include, in some cases, foreign leaders.
0: As somebody who worked in the White House during your first term, what do you make of the level of access to the president that she apparently has? Is it like anything you'd seen before with this team?
1: No, it's remarkable. I think the closest I could compare it to is Dan Scavino, who's been with him since the 2016 campaign. But this feels like a whole new level. Thinking about the contents of the letter and how much they seem to talk on more personal matters. But also, just keep in mind for the audience at home, there's an entire office that exists in the White House, the Office of the Staff Secretary, that is supposed to vet any sort of documents that go to the president, whether it's speeches, whether it's policy, whether it's, you know, letters to members of Congress, to make sure that there's a flow of information and a control around it. And this chief of staff, Susie Wiles, has, to her credit, really had a more controlled White House than any of the chiefs of staff I served under. But this character in Natalie Harp feels like quite a wild card. It feels like a way to bypass the protocols that are in place. And, lawmakers are clearly aware of it. But it sounds like, according to Maggie's reporting, even foreign heads of state could know that this is a person they should go through.
0: Can I circle real quick back to the point you were making about the response to this, like the ferocity of it, but also like the bizarrely juvenile and petty nature of it has driven what I think was just kind of like a very online related community comment that was made in passing with intent from a Democratic senator to what it has become. How do you see this ending?
1: I think that it's just encouraging reporters to dig. And that's not what you want to do when you want to quiet a story down. Listen, I get the sense that I don't know this one, but I get the sense that the president has a deep affection for her, sees her as tremendously loyal, and sees her as somebody who won't leave him. And something that President Trump has been vocal about is he feels like there's a lot of people who've served around him and then they leave to take higher paying jobs or to go work for other candidates. And he feels like she's somebody who will always be loyal to him. So he's clearly being protective and putting the full weight of White House press behind defending her. But that oftentimes is actually the worst way to handle it. Stories tend to go away if you just let them die. So the level of pushback, I think, signaled to the press corps across America that there's more here and you should be digging deeper. And I just don't think that's what they wanted from this story.
0: Yeah, it was like waving a red flag in front of a bull on some level. We'll see where this goes. Elizabeth Griffin, I always appreciate you, my friend. Thanks so much. Well, up next, the big day in the trial of Lindsay Clancy, the Massachusetts mother accused of killing her kids, not taking the stand. The big questions in this case ahead of closing arguments.

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1: In our Law and Justice lead, the Lindsey Clancy trial shifting into its final stages. The trial centers on whether the Massachusetts mother was suffering from postpartum psychosis when she strangled her three children to death in January 2023. After 10 witnesses were called to testify, the defense officially rested its case today, allowing the prosecution to launch its rebuttal. I want to bring in CNN's Jean Casares. She's been covering this case in depth on CNN All Access, leading all of our coverage of it. Jean, today we heard strong testimony from a psychiatrist who met with Clancy this year. What did we learn?
2: That's right. Prosecution expert witness Dr. Avram Mack. He met with Lindsey Clancy in April of 2026, so it's not that long ago, just a few months ago. He said that she was miserable and she was depressed in really four different areas. Number one, the events of January of 2023 when she killed her children. Number two, her separation, her estrangement from her husband. Number three, not able to be out in the outside world. And number four, her physical injuries. But this doctor said that someone can be in psychosis, but they can still know right from wrong, go about and make very deliberate, intentional decisions. And he focused in on that day in January of 2023.

0: and this is CNN.
1: In our Law and Justice lead, the Lindsey Clancy trial shifting into its final stages. The trial centers on whether the Massachusetts mother was suffering from postpartum psychosis when she strangled her three children to death in January 2023. After 10 witnesses were called to testify, the defense officially rested its case today, allowing the prosecution to launch its rebuttal. I want to bring in CNN's Jean Casares. She's been covering this case in depth on CNN All Access, leading all of our coverage of it. Jean, today we heard strong testimony from a psychiatrist who met with Clancy this year. What did we learn?
2: That's right. Prosecution expert witness Dr. Avram Mack, he met with Lindsey Clancy in April of 2026, so it's not that long ago, just a few months ago. He said that she was miserable and she was depressed in really four different areas. Number one, the events of January of 2023 when she killed her children. Number two, her separation, her estrangement from her husband. Number three, not able to be out in the outside world. And number four, her physical injuries. But this doctor said that someone can be in psychosis, but they can still know right from wrong, go about and make very deliberate, intentional decisions. And he focused in on that day in January of 2023, down to the basement, and he testified about her actions as she strangled her children with multicolored exercise bands.
3: As I understand the deaths, they were done methodically, one by one, in a way that was organized. Similarly, her attempt at suicide was organized and thoughtful in a sense. My opinion is that she retained the capacity that required for having criminal responsibility for these actions.
2: The final witness

0: with Clancy this year. What did we learn?
1: That's right. Prosecution expert witness Dr. Avram Mack, he met with Lindsay Clancy in April of 2026, so it's not that long ago, just a few months ago. He said that she was miserable and she was depressed in really four different areas. Number one, the events of January of 2023 when she killed her children. Number two, her separation, her estrangement from her husband. Number three, not able to be out in the outside world. And number four, her physical injuries. But this doctor said that someone can be in psychosis, but they can still know right from wrong, go about and make very deliberate, intentional decisions. And he focused in on that day in January of 2023, down to the basement, and he testified about her actions as she strangled her children with multicolored exercise bands.
2: As I understand the deaths, they were done methodically, one by one, in a way that was organized. Similarly, her attempt at suicide was organized and thoughtful in a sense. My opinion is that she retained the capacities that were required for having criminal responsibility for these actions.
1: The final witness for the defense was Dr. Philip Resnick, and he focused on the fact that she was frankly psychotic, that there were commands, voices, that she became the puppet in all of that. And that she also thought that she had to commit suicide, she wanted to commit suicide, and it wouldn't be right to leave her children alone so her children could float up to heaven with her and they would still then all be together. So what we've seen today truly is the battle of the experts, and the jury will look at both of it. And next week, the rebuttal case continues with the prosecution, but closing should be, I would say, most likely maybe Tuesday.
0: There's so much attention on this case. There's so much public interest in where this actually goes. There will be closings. Walk people through what they should expect in this kind of final phase.
1: Well, I think we'll finish the witnesses, and then they will go into closing arguments. And I think that's a key. You've got to listen to the closing arguments because you will see how each side ties the facts and the evidence together to meet either that this was a deliberate, premeditated killing with extreme atrocity and cruelty, or she did not know right from wrong. She did not appreciate the criminality of her act.
0: Jean Casares, there is nobody better. Thank you very much. Great reporting, as always. Well, up ahead, CNN's Dr. Sanjay Gupta on the agonizing battle for children with cancer and their families, showing just how far one family will go. It is a must-see CNN special report up next.

0: know what they say about London buses. You wait ages for one and then two come along at once. Hello and welcome to CNN World Sport. I'm Don Riddell in Atlanta. It took Arsenal 22 years to win the Premier League title. They might now be thinking a repeat is entirely possible after the Gunners' impressive start to the new season. Last weekend, they convincingly beat Manchester City in the Community Shield. Today, they kicked off the defence of their league title with a comfortable home win against Coventry City. It's been 25 years since Coventry last played in England's top flight. Their return was a rather rude awakening as Kai Havertz put Arsenal ahead in the 15th minute. And just 8 minutes later, the Gunners doubled their advantage through Bukayo Saka. Arsenal were in the mood. Frankly, they were making it look easy. Even miss-hit shots were going in. This is how their Norwegian-style club captain Martin Odegaard made it 3-0. That is how it finished. It was only against a newly promoted team, but Arsenal could be rather difficult to stop this season.
1: It was good to get the first one. I think first game of the season is always a bit, you know, nervy. And I think they played well, you know, from the start. They gave us a good fight. A lot of physical players, you know, they gave us a good battle. So, yeah, it was key to get the first goal. And I think after that, we controlled the game much better. And we created a lot of chances. And yeah, it was solid.
0: All right, CNN senior sport analyst Darren Lewis has been following the action. Great to see you again, Darren. By virtue of the scheduling, Arsenal are the early league leaders, but I suppose they could lead from the front and go wire to wire. What do you think? If their fans are already thinking that, are they getting carried away?
2: Hi there, Don. I don't think they are. I think they might well have to look out for those London buses you were talking about, because I think there may well be another one on the way quite soon. We did have a feeling that Arsenal would impress against the newly promoted Coventry side, and they didn't disappoint. They never really moved out of second gear to get the 3 points, and they've got games to come against Aston Villa. They've lost three of their best players to rival clubs. Chelsea, whose record at the Emirates is poor, and Sunderland. Arsenal could easily take command of the Premier League title race and really set a pace that their rivals could struggle to keep up with. It's Mikel Arteta's 150th Premier League win in charge of the North Londoners. He's now one of just five managers to reach 150 wins in fewer than 250 games. Guardiola, Mourinho, Klopp and Ferguson, of course, the legends who were the others. They've now gone. It's Arteta who's the OG, Don, in the Premier League right now into his eighth season. He's ready to show the youngsters how it's done.
0: Yeah, and there's been so much turnover within the managers in the Premier League. Arteta's now the most experienced Premier League manager, right? It's incredible.

0: After only 8 years. And it's not just tonight. It's the 3-0 win against Manchester City in Cardiff last weekend. From what you've seen so far, Darren, what is the most impressive aspect of their game?
1: Well, I was in Cardiff for that win, and I've got to tell you, around about 15, 20 minutes in, I just could not believe what I was seeing. They were absolutely sweeping aside Manchester City, and they've taken that form into their first game of the season. The swagger, the class, the confidence and the security, Don, that they played with at the Emirates against Coventry. And that comes from a stable squad and the best defence in the Premier League from last season, and also a midfield able to provide protection for that back four, but still create chance after chance in the offensive positions as well. Bear in mind, too, some of their best players only came on late to stretch their legs. The European Championship and World Cup winning players, Martin Zubimendi and Mikel Merino. The England World Cup semi-finalist, Eberechi Eze. Arsenal going to look to add a striker as well. I've been speaking to one or two of their top brass during the summer. And with all of that money that they had earmarked for that ill-fated attempt to sign Vini Jr., from Real Madrid, you'd imagine, though, that if they get themselves a goal machine before the window closes, then that really could be curtains for the rest of their title rivals.
0: Wow, yeah, the best may well be yet to come. Meanwhile, Coventry's top flight return is a great football romance story, but it might be short-lived. I don't think anybody would have expected them to beat Arsenal tonight, but do you see anything that concerns you?
1: Well, I did look for a crumb of comfort, if you like. And I've got to say, I'm not that worried about Coventry. They will not be judged on what they do against the Premier League winners from last season and last season's Champions League finalists. They were back, as you say, in the top division of English football for the first time in 2.5 decades. And I'd imagine Frank Lampard, their head coach, would rather get it out of the way now as a lesson to his players. This is the level that they'd better get used to. They spent £100 million in the summer transfer window, and yet they couldn't lay a glove on Arsenal. Just 4 touches inside the Arsenal box. That tells you its own story. But they did keep going until the end. And if they can harness that spirit for the teams more at their level, then they might just cling on to survival by their fingertips.
0: Good to hear for the Coventry City fans. And great to see you, Darren. Looking forward to many more of these conversations now the Premier League season is back. We'll do it again soon.
1: Thanks, you too.
0: All right, for more than 2 years, we couldn't keep Yannick Sinner and Carlos Alcaraz apart. Now we can't get them together. The good news, Alcaraz is back. The bad news, well, now Sinner is out. We'll tell you why next.

0: your first cleaning today for free.
1: Welcome back. For nine consecutive Grand Slam tennis tournaments, Jannik Sinner and Carlos Alcaraz entered the draw together. And during that time, nobody else got a look in. Alcaraz won five of them, Sinner four. Three times last year, they played each other in the finals. But a rivalry we were starting to love has gone sideways this season. Alcaraz missed the French Open and Wimbledon with a wrist injury. And although he is returning for the US Open, now the world number one Sinner has announced that he won't make it to New York because he's dealing with a knee injury. Writing on the X platform, Sinner explained, quote, "Even though I have been working hard with my team and my medical staff, we've now had to make the difficult decision that I will not be able to compete at the US Open this year. We have been back on court in Monte Carlo over the last couple of days, and I've realized that I still need more time to recover from my right knee issue. I'm obviously very sad and disappointed, as New York has a special place in my heart. I was very much looking forward to coming back and playing in the electric atmosphere in front of the great fans there." Alcaraz, by the way, is the defending champion. The tournament starts on August 30th, which is next Sunday. And another big name could be in doubt for the Open. The world number two, Elena Rybakina, had to withdraw from the Cincinnati Open on Thursday, retiring injured in the quarterfinal. And this will have been disappointing in more ways than one. Rybakina was hoping to make it at least to the final this weekend. And if so, she would have replaced Aryna Sabalenka as the world number one. Sabalenka was surprisingly knocked out in the fourth round on Wednesday. Things, as you can see, went wrong for Rybakina quickly against Iga Świątek. She was trailing 4-1 in the first set when she injured her ankle, and she was only able to play one more point after consulting with a trainer. It was Sarah Bialek who took care of Sabalenka earlier in the week, and it was no fluke because she's just taken care of Madison Keys in the quarterfinal, and she did it the hard way. The world number 35, making a name for herself by overturning a 3-6-1-3 deficit and pulling off a massive comeback win. The lefty Bialek will now play either Coco Gauff or Marta Kostyuk in the semi-final. Jose Mourinho used to be referred to as the special one, and he's pretty good at second comings. He's managed Benfica twice, Chelsea twice, and now he's returning for a second spell at Real Madrid, and it is a very big assignment. Madrid have played second fiddle to their bitter rivals Barcelona in La Liga for the last two seasons, and Europe's most successful club hasn't even made it past the quarterfinals in the last two Champions League campaigns. Some might say that 63-year-old Mourinho is past his best. He hasn't won a domestic league title anywhere in over a decade, but he hasn't lost any of his confidence, and the scale of the task doesn't appear to be too daunting.
2: I wouldn't say pressure. I would say adrenaline that arrives, adrenaline that is positive. That's what I want. The day I don't feel it, something is wrong. I am very confident of the players' ambition. I am very confident of their mindset, in the passion they show me every day. And obviously it's a difficult game. But tomorrow when we get in the plane, we'll have the conviction that we are going to come back with the points.
1: The season kicked off last weekend, but Madrid's first game is coming up on Saturday away at Espanyol. Their city rivals Atletico will play their second game on Sunday at home to Villarreal, while Barca will kick off the defence of their title on the road at Elche. There are nine new managers in the Premier League this season. We've never had so many. One of them is managing Liverpool, a club with perennially lofty ambitions. In conversation with one of the Reds' legendary stars, Phil Thompson, next.

0: human way to healthcare.
1: Liverpool kick off their new Premier League campaign on Sunday, and the Reds are heading in a new direction this season under their new manager, Andoni Iraola. With a week and a half to go in the summer transfer window, he's been speaking about his recruitment philosophy.
2: I think we have to be open and open-minded in the market to see situations that honestly can improve our team. No, it's not about signing because we need a player here. No, it's about improving the squad, and we have very good players already here. So to improve our very good players, you need like specific level players.
1: Liverpool's opening fixture is a poetic one. They're away at Newcastle, stirring echoes of some classic games in the past. And the two clubs also share the bond of the legendary player and manager Kevin Keegan, who died sadly last month. Keegan's former Liverpool teammate Phil Thompson has been chatting with our Amanda Davis about the challenge ahead for the new manager at Anfield.
3: It is. I would like to think it's a unique environment. I've been a Liverpool fan since I was a fetus, for goodness sake. So I do believe it's special. So for Iraola coming in, I'd say try and enjoy it, because it is hard, it is

0: human way to healthcare.
1: Liverpool kick off their new Premier League campaign on Sunday, and the Reds are heading in a new direction this season under their new manager, Andoni Iraola. With a week and a half to go in the summer transfer window, he's been speaking about his recruitment philosophy.
2: I think we have to be open and open-minded in the market to see situations that honestly can improve our team. No, it's not about signing because we need a player here. No, it's about improving the squad, and we have very good players already here. So to improve our very good players, you need like specific level players.
1: Liverpool's opening fixture is a poetic one. They're away at Newcastle, stirring echoes of some classic games in the past. And the two clubs also share the bond of the legendary player and manager Kevin Keegan, who died sadly last month. Keegan's former Liverpool teammate Phil Thompson has been chatting with our Amanda Davis about the challenge ahead for the new manager at Anfield.
3: It is. I would like to think it's a unique environment. I've been a Liverpool fan since I was a fetus, for goodness sake. So I do believe it's special. So for Iraola coming in, I'd say try and enjoy it, because it is hard, it is tough. Results go up, results go down, everybody's so down. Even if you play really well but you get beat, it's as though, you know, everybody is sort of depressed. You have to try and enjoy it, because it is a special football club. There will be special games. There'll be special nights for him to enjoy. And that's the way it is. Not just him, but his staff. And that would be the big thing for me, is to really enjoy the moments. Yes, you've got to then be thinking of the next match. You cannot get too carried away. But I do think it's a great appointment. I think he will... style of football will excite the fans, and I think that is what they're all looking forward to.
4: Yeah, so I mean, what have you made of what you've seen and heard so far? How confident are you that things are heading in the right direction?
3: Well, I would love to be overconfident and think everything's going to go according to plan. We're going to win the league and everything like that. But it's... I think after last season, I think the fans want a little bit more sort of excitement. I think, you know, getting down to the right-hand side or the left-hand side on the corner of the box, and then it ends up with Virgil van Dijk or Ibu Kanate. You know, we want to see more crosses into the box, more shots going on, more excitement. And of course, from the games what I've seen in pre-season, I think... it's hard for the managers to just stamp, because everybody's got to have minutes. You've got to try and get everybody sort of involved. But what I've seen is he's trying to get players to pass the ball forward that bit quicker, that more intensity forward. And I think one of the things where we lost last season was that high press, that intensity, what we'd all gotten used to under Jürgen, under Arne Slot's first season. We seemed to lose that identity, but we felt that was a little bit back. Although it was players trying to get minutes, I felt that that's what we could see, and that's what people were excited about.
1: Can't wait for the new season. All right, stay with us here on World Sport. We're talking esports next, a multi-billion dollar industry whose players still have to explain exactly what it is that they do.

0: I think it's hard for the managers to just stamp because everybody's got to have minutes. You've got to try and get everybody sort of involved. But what I've seen is he's trying to get players to pass the ball forward that bit quicker, that more intensity forward. And I think one of the things where we lost last season was that high press, that intensity, what we'd all gotten used to under Jürgen, under Arne Slot's first season. We seemed to lose that identity, but we felt that was a little bit back. Although it was players trying to get minutes, I felt that that's what we could see, and that's what people were excited about.
1: Can't wait for the new season. All right, stay with us here on World Sport. We're talking esports next, a multi-billion dollar industry whose players still have to explain exactly what it is that they do.

0: Mississippi Sweeper today.
1: If you take a trip to the northwest of Namibia, an arid region of southern Africa where sandy desert and rocky mountains dominate the landscape, you may come across an unexpected sight. These desert-adapted elephants are actually African savanna elephants that have developed distinct skills to help them live here. They're only one of two desert-dwelling populations in the world. In this part of the country, there are 22 elephants from three different herds that roam freely. This according to Herman Kasaana, an elephant guardian who works for the conservation and volunteer project Elephant-Human Relations Aid.
2: The elephant can smell water a little bit far deeper under the ground. And also so clever and smart. That is how the elephant know how to survive in a desert area.
3: We've been playing video games since Atari began mass marketing their consoles in the mid-1970s, and it's always been good business. But it wasn't until about a decade ago that competitive gaming was taken seriously as a sport. Now, though, it's worth an absolute fortune with its own esports world championship. CNN's Charlene Boumansour has been catching up with some of the players who admit that some skeptics still don't quite get it.
4: Counter-Strike 2 is among the biggest competitions taking place at this year's Esports World Cup. 16 teams have advanced to the playoffs, battling for a $2 million prize pool, all building towards a best-of-five grand final. Nikola Kovac, who goes by the name Niko, plays for Team Falcons. He's one of the world's best at Counter-Strike.

0: strike. His prowess at competitions like this has earned him millions of dollars.
1: What would you say to people who say that esports isn't a real sport? I'm sure you've heard that question many times before.
2: Yeah, I mean, I think I understand why people say it, or I understood it before. I think if you are not from part of this world, from the esports, it is a bit difficult to explain how much it's put in as a player. For us, we dedicate our whole lives to becoming a professional players, and I think we are players. I think we work even harder than the majority of the athletes, the sports players. You know, we have performance coaches, multiple coaches out there as well, psychologists. It's really great how far it has become.
0: Over the past 7 weeks, 2,000 players from 200 clubs in over 100 countries have come to Paris. The players have become sporting celebrities in their own rights, but the fame and fortune hasn't come without serious work.
1: How many hours do you have on Counter-Strike team?
3: Around 40k.
1: 40k?
3: Yes.
1: Wow.
3: I think people think that this is super easy, and that you all what you need to do is just play computer and press buttons. Sometimes the pressure that you have is doing a lot of damage to your mind.
0: Women make up roughly half of video game players globally, an audience of about 1.4 billion female gamers. But the majority of competitors here are men.
1: How do you feel about being here at the Esports World Cup and seeing more men than women?
4: I'm not very happy about it, to be honest, because there are so many female gamers in India. But I think most of the females are scared of stepping into the competitive games because they don't really get a huge platform to prove themselves. I really want more female gamers to be here and compete along with the boys because gaming is for everyone.
0: Less than a decade ago, competitive gaming was still fighting to be taken seriously as a sport.
1: Comfy setup.
0: Today, it's a multi-billion dollar industry with its own global championship, professional teams, superstar players, and millions of fans.
1: For the developers and the publishers behind these video games, being here at the Esports World Cup is more than about just the competition. Video game revenue is forecast to grow from $224 billion in 2024 to $300 billion in 2029. Now that's more than the film and the music industry combined.
5: It's really tough to see it not as a mainstream entertainment format. And with esports, it's almost like a delayed thing, right? So there's traditional sports with all its history and legacy. And esports is just 25 years old. So, you know, it just takes time to manifest in people's head. And ultimately, the price, the outcome of it is how much these players earn, right? And in esports, we're not in the tens or hundreds of millions yet, but we're in the millions. And with $75 million of prize money, the Esports World Cup, right, is one of the main contributors to it.
0: After years of fighting to be established in the world of professional sport, it looks from being here as though esports no longer needs to prove it.
6: Great report from Charlene there. And that does it for this edition of CNN World Sport. Thank you so much for your company. I'm Don Riddell in Atlanta. Hopefully I'll see you again soon. Bye for now.

0: Severe shortage of air defense interceptors. The Financial Times reports that Kyiv is seeking Elon Musk's approval to use Starlink-equipped drones to target those missile launchers deep inside Russia. A senior Ukrainian intelligence official says a new wave of North Korean troops has now arrived in Russia. He says that Pyongyang sent some 8,500 soldiers, including a drone unit, and that the Russian President Vladimir Putin could ask for some 50,000 more when he meets next month with Kim Jong-un. North Korea has been sending troops to help Russia in its ongoing invasion of Ukraine since 2024. Joining me now is Ivo Dalder. He was U.S. ambassador to NATO. He's now a senior fellow at Harvard's Belfer Center. Ivo, it's good to have you back.
1: Well, good to be here, Jim. Thanks for having me on.
0: I wonder, given North Korea increasing its support for Russia in this war, we already know China is helping with key components for its weapons. We know Iran is helping. Is it more correct now to look at this not just as Russia's war on Ukraine, but North Korea's, China's, Iran's?
1: Well, it clearly is. I mean, it remains Russia's war. Russia started it. Russia invaded a neighboring country. Russia is trying to annex and take territory from a neighboring country, contrary to international law and any other legal standing. But it's clear that the countries like Iran, China, and North Korea are consistently and have consistently helped Russia for their own political reasons. They don't want this war to end other than with Russia, with a Russian victory. That's true for China, which sees this war as occupying Western forces in Europe. They would like to see Western forces occupied there, so they won't focus on East Asia. President Trump is helping with withdrawing troops from and capabilities from East Asia to the Middle East. That is all playing into China's hand. At the same time, the North Koreans are showing where their true colors are. The president may think that Kim Jong-un respects him, but in fact, what Kim Jong-un wants is he wants to be with countries like China and Russia to take the West.
0: You know, it was only a few weeks ago when there was a sense of optimism in Ukraine and in Europe, because Ukraine, with its drone advances, was pushing Russia back at the front lines, but also punishing Russian energy infrastructure with drone attacks deep inside Russian territory. But does this combination of all these actors helping Russia now with troops and drones and missiles and so on, but also Ukraine's deep, deep shortage of missile interceptors, could this turn the war in Russia's favor? Could it force Ukraine to capitulate?
1: I think it's going to be difficult. Step back for a second. The reason why people were getting more optimistic is because Ukrainians were hitting Russia where it hurt, and that is still the case. There are still a shortages of petrol. There's still a shortages at the pump. There are significant shortages in energy, and those attacks are continuing. The same is true with regard to Crimea, where there were significant strikes that the Ukrainians were launching and kind of cutting off Crimea from the kind of military support that Russia has enjoyed. But Russia, of course, is hitting back. It's hitting back because, as you rightly report, the Ukrainians have run out of interceptors. And if you don't have interceptors like the Patriot air defense system, you can't intercept ballistic missiles. And ballistic missiles that are targeted not just on energy facilities, but as we see with this latest strike, at civilian targets, are meant to cause fear in the Ukrainian mind. Well, here's what we know. Strategic bombing of this kind just doesn't work. It didn't really work in World War II to the extent that we thought possible, except with the use of a nuclear weapon. In fact, two nuclear weapons. It didn't really work for the United States with regard to Iran. And I don't think it's going to work for Russia with regard to Ukraine in this case either.
0: Of course, the trouble is Ukraine is shedding so much blood as a result, a real spike in civilian casualties. Europe has interceptors. I mean, we hear that. I spoke to to a foreign minister yesterday who said she was disappointed, the Romanian foreign minister, with European support. Why isn't Europe stepping up more to help supply you? We already know President Trump's position, but why isn't Europe able to fill that gap?
1: Yeah, and I think it's a very good question. It's a question that with increasing urgency is being asked by the Ukrainians.

0: This is CNN.
1: Hello and welcome to our viewers joining us from all around the world. I'm Jim Sciutto in Washington, and you're watching The Brief.

0: Just ahead this hour, more than a dozen dead and more than 100 wounded after Russia hits a Ukrainian shopping center in what's known as a double-tap strike. This, as Ukraine says, North Korea is now sending thousands of reinforcements to aid Russia's war, including a drone unit. And the Trump White House fires top staff at a U.S. military news outlet after an investigation involving a U.S. aircraft carrier. Russia carried out what's known as a double-tap strike in central Ukraine, killing at least 15 people. Ukrainian President Volodymyr Zelensky says some 30 minutes after the first strike on a shopping mall in his hometown, we should note, of Kryvyi Rih, a second drone attack targeted emergency responders. That's deliberate. At least 130 others were injured, including children.
1: A rescue operation is currently underway in Kryvyi Rih following a strike on a shopping mall. All necessary forces have been deployed. Unfortunately, many people have been injured. The attack involved several Russian drones. It was deliberate and vile, one after another. An absolute act of Russian brutality. Simply beasts. We will certainly respond.
0: This comes as Ukraine is facing a

0: Europeans. I mean, part of the reason is they have already given large amounts of interceptors to Ukraine, and they only have limited stocks left. The Europeans are not only worried about what's happening to Ukraine, they're worried about a Russian thrust into Europe itself, to challenge NATO, to actually bring Europe directly into this war. If that happens, they don't want to be without those interceptors. Now, the strategic questions that Europe face, are we better off fighting Russia directly in the place it is fighting now, which is Ukraine, by helping Ukraine succeed? Or do we husband our resources for the day that Ukraine fails and the Russians are in fact coming after them? My strategic calculation would say it's better to help Ukraine now, to continue to strengthen your defenses, to make sure that Russia does not succeed in Ukraine, thereby limiting the likelihood of an attack on Europe directly. Then again, I'm not responsible for the defense of Europe, and I understand why there is a hesitancy here. It is necessary to have this strategic debate. And I think what we're seeing, the pictures we're seeing, is putting that debate directly into the ministries of defense and prime minister offices throughout Europe.
1: Ivo Dalder, we appreciate you joining. Well, the U.S. Supreme Court is allowing President Trump to continue building his massive new White House ballroom for now. The justices have temporarily frozen a lower court ruling that would have halted construction by the end of today. The order does not address whether the project is legal. It simply gives the court more time to consider the case. The Trump administration says the ballroom complex, we should note, is already 65% complete. Kevin Liptak is at the White House. And Kevin, I wonder if the White House, if President Trump thinks they already have the courts licked here. Because you know, here's they were already two-thirds done. Here's the Supreme Court now giving them more time. If and when the Supreme Court gets around to the decision, it'll be more done. I mean, I don't know what likelihood they consider it that the Supreme Court would tell them to tear it all down. I wonder if Trump thinks he's already got this.
2: I think in a lot of ways he does. And you're right. Every day that this goes past, that the Supreme Court continues to deliberate on the actual legalities of it, is another day complete, essentially. You know, they have made extraordinary progress. They only started building this less than a year ago. Now they say that they've built 5 stories underground. They've built 60 stories in the air. Obviously, the structure itself is not in place, but they are getting there pretty quickly. They say they have a team of 250 people working 7 days a week, 20 hours a day. And so it does seem evident that the president believes that if he can just keep going with this, that eventually it will be just so far gone that no court will essentially be able to say to stop it. And none of the two courts that have ruled against it that said that it was illegal because the president hadn't gone to Congress, neither of them actually laid out a remedy for what should happen if this is deemed illegal and that construction halts. They essentially said that that's a problem for the president to solve. That wasn't a problem for them to try and figure out, essentially this giant hole in the ground, which also includes the military complex that the president says is going to be going underneath the ballroom. And so, of course, we will hear eventually a final opinion from the justices. But President Trump seems fairly convinced that this will just keep going. And it has been interesting to hear how the administration and how the president has sort of shifted the rationale for this project over time. You know, it began because the president said he didn't want to keep using a tent on the South Lawn for state dinners. Now the way he talks about it is as this national security imperative, as a structure that is required for the safety of presidents. And that speaks to the bunker underground, but also what the president says is going on the roof, which is the drone port. And that is partly, I think, a legal strategy here, that by saying that this is essential for the nation's security, that will make it even more difficult for the justices to rule against it. And so we'll see what they say, but clearly the project is continuing apace, and there's very little to suggest that it won't be built altogether.
1: Tariffs, right? Change the justification for a ballroom. Kevin Liptak, thanks so much. Well, in a blow to press freedom, the Pentagon has fired senior staff members at the U.S. military news outlet Stars and Stripes. The publication led reporting on mental health concerns and harsh conditions on board the USS Abraham Lincoln. Lincoln has since left the Middle East. A reporter at Stars and Stripes confirms to CNN she was fired, along with her editor-in-chief and the outlet's publisher. Brian Stelter joins me now. I mean, Brian, you know, the immediate cause for this seems pretty clear. They didn't like the story coming out, as they haven't liked a lot of stories we or other news outlets have done. Stars and Stripes, as you know, has existed since the Civil War. It's built its credibility on independence. Who is on the right side here, not just of history, but the law, principle in terms of how it's structured?
3: Well, you brought up the law, and that's a very important part of this, because Stars and Stripes does have some protections that were established by the U.S. Congress. And those were intentional. Those were decades ago, in order to keep the free flow of information going, even at wartime, so that U.S. service members and their families were and are aware of what's going on inside the military and with taxpayer dollars. So now this is a test by Pete Hegseth's Pentagon up against some of those protections that Congress put in place. And we have already heard from some Democratic lawmakers who do raise concerns about these changes. But of course, given the Republicans are in power right now, unclear if that will amount to much. However, some Democrats have raised alarms about Hegseth's attempts to remake Stars and Stripes earlier this year. This goes back more than 6 months at this point. The indication that Hegseth's inner circle wants to reorient the publication into what it calls a warfighting mode, but which others would say a propaganda mode on behalf of the Trump administration. So a couple of months ago, these reporters, the top editor of Stars and Stripes, granted interviews to CBS News about it. There was a long segment on the newscast CBS Sunday Morning about the concerns about editorial independence. And today, a reporter, Lara Corte, was told that that's why she was being fired. It was because of insubordination, because she spoke to CBS News. So that's certainly raising alarms and creating some concern among press freedom groups today that that's at least the cover story for why one of these firings, two of these firings, is happening. Also notable, Jim, that the publisher of Stars and Stripes announced earlier this week that he was planning to retire on his own accord, but he's been fired before he could do it on his own terms. Pretty clearly here, an attempt by the Pentagon's Public Affairs Unit to exert its power and control over a publication that has historically been independent. And we don't know where this goes exactly, because right now there is no editor for the publication.
1: A judge ruled earlier in this year, as you know, that Hegseth's Pentagon press policy, which allowed him to take away credentials or suspend them over reporting, ruled that violated their constitutional rights. Is there a potential legal challenge to these terminations?
3: I think there will be, and we've already seen a little bit of that from the ombudsman at Stars and Stripes. That's a person who's supposed to work independently of the newsroom, set up by Congress in order to have oversight. That person's been forced out, and I believe she has filed a First Amendment lawsuit. So there is some legal action on those fronts. This is a weird situation, though, because it's a newspaper that is covering the military. These employees do work for the military, but historically they've enjoyed their independence. So it may become a legal question of how much is that independence actually enshrined. I think the broader story, though, here, Jim, is about an attempt by Hegseth to avoid questions and to control the information flow. It is very clear, and it's been clear for more than a year now, that he does not respect and support independent news coverage. He's pushed the reporters out. He's refused to have press conferences. We can go through a long list of examples. It is clear that he wants to exert control over the information flow. And by the way, that relates to a lot of other stories we cover on a daily basis. What's all the hoopla about Natalie Harp at the White House? It's because she controls the flow of information to President Trump. So a lot of these stories are all about the same thing, about whether people are getting the information they should get. Now, the Pentagon today, a concerning sign that there's an attempt to stop that from happening.
1: No question. And yet, a hopeful sign, perhaps, good reporting still gets through, right? They've tried a lot, but the stories still get out. Hard-working journalists. Brian Stelter, thanks so much. Still ahead, less than 6 hours to go before new 50% U.S. tariffs kick in against Canada. The two sides still working on what they hope to be a last-minute deal. We're going to get the very latest after the break.

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1: Welcome back. In today's business breakout, across the board gains for U.S. stocks, but a second straight losing week overall on Wall Street, with turmoil in the bond market still very much weighing on sentiment. Long-term U.S. Treasury yields rose for a second straight session Friday. They're trading pretty much where they were before the U.S. Treasury announced its surprise program to attempt to ease bond market stress. Yields initially fell on the news, as the Treasury had hoped, but they have since been rising. Traditional safe haven gold, as well as Bitcoin, have been the beneficiaries of the stressed-out bond market. Gold up some 5%, Bitcoin more than 20%. The dollar, however, has fallen to a three-month low against other currencies, including the euro, this week. It is down to the wire again in the U.S.-Canada trade talks, the two sides still trying to hammer out a last-minute agreement before yet another midnight tariff deadline. The U.S. extended trade talks earlier this week paused new 50% tariffs against Canada after the two sides reported progress in the talks. The tariffs, if they do take effect, would apply to some $20 billion worth of Canadian goods. A tariff agreement, on the other hand, could significantly reduce U.S. tariffs on Canadian-built vehicles and cut tariffs on steel and aluminum by half. The U.S. would get concessions as well, including lower Canadian tariffs on U.S. cars and metals. A ban imposed by some provincial leaders on U.S. liquor sales could be lifted as a sweetener, too. Joining me now is Drew Dilkins, the mayor of Windsor, Ontario. Mayor, thanks so much for taking the time.
2: Thanks for having me, Jim.
1: So, listen, given Windsor's geographical position, you're right in the middle of this. So much business there in the auto industry, cross-border. First question is, do you believe the two sides are going to come to an agreement here?
2: Well, it sounds initially like there are some wins across the board. What I'm most concerned about, of course, being Canada's auto capital across from Detroit, yeah, the Motor City, is what's in place here with respect to autos. And when I hear 15% is sort of being floated out there, it makes me concerned, because you think of Great Britain. They have a 10% tariff by the United States on autos. Korea, Japan, 15%. We have built an integrated automobile industry between the United States, Canada, and Mexico that has worked to put a lot of bread on a lot of tables for families in all three countries. And to think that we're going to have the same effective tariff rate as those countries, it's unbelievable.
1: Well, do you think it's personal and political, right? Because, I mean, a lot of these tariffs are not driven so much by hard economic policy, but it seems how the president feels in the moment.
2: Well, and I think that comment itself underlines the concern that a

0: lot of Canadians have that if you agree to something today with Donald Trump, you know, tomorrow, if there's another wildfire in Northern Ontario, he's threatening another tariff. And so my point really is, when you look at Great Britain, Korea, and look at Japan, you're hard pressed to find any American made or Canadian made vehicles on the road there. They put in non-tariff barriers that stop that from happening. And so we are different. We're different because we created a different setup here with the free trade agreement, the North American Free Trade Agreement, and of course, CUSMA, which Donald Trump and USMCA, which Donald Trump called the best trade agreement of all time in his first term. We want to get back and get to a point in time here where all CUSMA USMCA goods continue to remain tariff free between our two countries. It's been working.
1: My question is, given that uncertainty and unpredictability and reversals, and not, Trump's not just reversing past U.S. trade agreements, he's reversing his own trade agreements. Can you do long-term economic planning? Can businesses in Windsor do so? I mean, when you're trying to figure out how to make automobiles, right, you got to make plans years out. How do you manage?
0: Well, and I think that's the predicament that the OEMs find themselves in, is where are they going to locate product? How do they deal with the existing supply chains that are here? You know, when you set up a new plant, you're talking about a $1 billion investment. It's not something that they walk away from and abandon on behalf of shareholders. This has to make sense for everyone. And so for Canada to sort of fall on bent knee here and think that we're going to take a bad deal, I say don't take a bad deal. I love a good U.S. bourbon. I love a good California cab, but not so much that I can't find alternatives if it means that I can just hold out a little while longer and get a better deal between the United States and Canada. Any negotiation, any deal has to work for all parties. It can't be one party sacrificing for the advantage of the other only. Otherwise, it doesn't work.
1: Regardless of what's agreed to or not agreed to in the next several hours, or perhaps over the next several days if the deadline moves again, are Canadian consumers ready to start buying American again, or are the wounds deep enough here, right? Because it's not just about the tariffs. It's about the 51st state talk. It's about, threats to crush the Canadian economy. I just wonder how quickly you could turn that around.

0: his own trade agreements. Can you do long-term economic planning? Can businesses in Windsor do so? I mean, when you're trying to figure out how to make automobiles, right, you got to make plans years out. How do you manage?
1: Well, and I think that's the predicament that the OEMs find themselves in, is where are they going to locate product? How do they deal with the existing supply chains that are here? You know, when you set up a new plant, you're talking about a $1 billion investment. It's not something that they walk away from and abandon on behalf of shareholders. This has to make sense for everyone. And so for Canada to sort of fall on bent knee here and think that we're going to take a bad deal, I say don't take a bad deal. I love a good U.S. bourbon. I love a good California cab, but not so much that I can't find alternatives if it means that I can just hold out a little while longer and get a better deal between the United States and Canada. Any negotiation, any deal has to work for all parties. It can't be one party sacrificing for the advantage of the other only. Otherwise, it doesn't work.
0: Regardless of what's agreed to or not agreed to in the next several hours, or perhaps over the next several days if the deadline moves again, are Canadian consumers ready to start buying American again, or are the wounds deep enough here, right? Because it's not just about the tariffs. It's about the 51st state talk. It's about threats to crush the Canadian economy. I just wonder how quickly you could turn that around.
1: There's going to be a period of healing, and we're going to need a period of healing. And I'll tell you, it was a little hard for us to open the Gordie Howe Bridge a few weeks ago that's connecting Windsor and Detroit, a time when you'd normally have a great celebration. The president, the prime minister ought to have met in the middle, shook hands, and celebrated this wonderful binational relationship. Regretfully, we couldn't do it. And so when I had the opportunity to meet the mayor of Detroit in the middle of the bridge and give her a hug, it just felt so great to be able to connect again. But I'll tell you, there are a lot of Canadians who are going to take a period of time and need some time to heal from the comments and the pain that have been inflicted on us here collectively across the country in different sectors and different industries. And so that will happen undoubtedly. Donald Trump won't be here forever. This too shall pass. And I think, we're looking forward to your midterms. And certainly if that doesn't work out, we're looking forward to 2 years from now when hopefully things change for the better. But listen, we want to work with Donald Trump. He's here. But any deal that is being negotiated must work for all parties. It can't be everyone falling on bent knee to the United States and sacrificing employment livelihoods here in Canada.
0: Elbows up, as you like to say. Mayor Drew Dilkins, thanks so much for joining.
1: Thanks for having me.
0: Checking some of today's other business headlines now. President Trump has announced a plan to cut tariffs on some 300 metric tons of ground beef coming into the U.S. over the next several months in an attempt to help ease affordability problems. The president says importers have agreed that the ground beef would be sold 25% below market prices. Sounds like price controls. The move criticized even by some Republicans who say it will hurt the domestic cattle industry. A new report says more than 150 wallets on the online trading platform Polymarket may have traded on U.S. military secrets. The new figures coming from the research group, the Anti-Corruption Data Collective. Polymarket tells CNN it has referred dozens of accounts showing signs of these suspicious trades to the Justice Department. A UK court ruled Friday that Britain's Prince Harry, Elton John, and other high-profile figures must make an initial $13 million payment to the publishers of the Daily Mail newspaper. The payment to cover a portion of the paper's legal costs must be made by the end of next week. The group took the tabloid to court, claiming reporters illegally gathered information on them, including hacking their phones. London's High Court dismissed the case. The Daily Mail denies the charges. Did Donald Trump's loose comments about Kim Jong-un give Iran incentive to build a nuclear weapon? What he revealed about Kim's arsenal and what that might say to Iran?

0: and this is CNN.
1: Welcome back to The Brief. I'm Jim Sciutto, and here are the international headlines we're watching today. Ukrainian officials say at least 15 people were killed after Russian attack drones struck a shopping center in central Ukraine today. More than 100 people were wounded. The latest attack was a so-called double tap strike. After the initial attack, Ukraine says Russia launched a second drone targeting emergency responders. A new wave of North Korean troops has arrived in Russia. A senior Ukrainian intelligence official says Pyongyang is sending some 8,500 soldiers, including a drone unit. He says Russian President Vladimir Putin could ask for 50,000 more when he meets North Korean leader Kim Jong-un next month. U.S. Supreme Court is allowing construction on the massive White House ballroom to continue for now. The order does not address whether the project is legal. It simply gives the court more time to consider the case and, well, Trump to keep building it. The decision freezes a lower court ruling that would have forced construction to stop at midnight. The U.S. and South Korea

0: were killed after Russian attack drones struck a shopping center in central Ukraine today. More than 100 people were wounded. The latest attack was a so-called double tap strike. After the initial attack, Ukraine says Russia launched a second drone targeting emergency responders. A new wave of North Korean troops has arrived in Russia. A senior Ukrainian intelligence official says Pyongyang is sending some 8,500 soldiers, including a drone unit. He says Russian President Vladimir Putin could ask for 50,000 more when he meets North Korean leader Kim Jong-un next month. U.S. Supreme Court is allowing construction on the massive White House ballroom to continue for now. The order does not address whether the project is legal. It simply gives the court more time to consider the case and, well, Trump to keep building it. The decision freezes a lower court ruling that would have forced construction to stop at midnight. The U.S. and South Korea cut short their joint military drills on Friday, ending them days early on instructions from President Trump. He has frequently questioned their necessity and says it damages his warm relationship with North Korean leader Kim Jong-un. Trump said on Wednesday he plans to meet Kim later this year. The president asserted at that time that Kim has 57 very powerful nuclear weapons, adding, "I get along with him. That's not a bad thing." Those comments highlighted his quite different approach to nuclear-armed North Korea and non-nuclear Iran. Joining me now is Tom Nichols, staff writer for The Atlantic, also author of Our Own Worst Enemy, The Assault from Within on Modern Democracy. Tom, it's good to have you on.
1: Thanks, sir.
0: So your piece in The Atlantic makes an interesting point that Trump is basically saying to Iran, you know, I'm treating North Korea differently because it has nuclear weapons, you know, unintentionally, unwittingly. What does that tell Tehran, in your view?
1: It tells Tehran that if you're a country that gets even a small nuclear arsenal, Donald Trump will pay attention to you, especially if you lavish praise on him and say nice things about him. He has made this whole war, once regime change didn't happen, which I think was his initial goal, he's made this whole war about keeping Iran from getting a nuclear weapon. But every time he talks about North Korea, he's basically sending a message to the rest of the world that getting a nuclear weapon is a good thing to do if you want the United States to pay attention to you and to respect you. It's, yeah. It's the opposite message that we've been trying to send, the Americans have been trying to send for decades.
0: You make another point in your piece, and that is that Trump revealed a potentially sensitive piece of intelligence by citing that specific number of nuclear warheads, 57. I mean, it's not the first time he's revealed sensitive intelligence publicly. How serious is it for the president to put such a specific figure on that?
1: Probably not very, because intelligence estimates don't usually zero in on an exact number. They usually give some kind of a range. But it's clear that he heard this number somewhere about something, and it's stuck in his head. And I'm sure that foreign intelligence organizations are now trying, and especially the North Koreans, are now trying to figure out exactly what he meant and why he coughed up the number 57. But the range in open sources has been between 50 and 60, and he may have just settled on that number. But it's never smart for the president or anybody else to talk about possible numbers that they've heard in a classified briefing.
0: Let me ask about North Korea specifically here, because even though it is a nuclear power, and by the way, expanded its nuclear arsenal, not just in the Biden administration, but during the Trump administration, as he was lavishing all these summits on Kim Jong-un, does it indicate to North Korea that President Trump might be willing to recognize them as a nuclear power? Because it's my understanding from speaking to people in South Korea that they believe that might be Kim's price for another summit.
1: Well, by saying what he did, it's almost de facto recognition as a nuclear power. He's saying, well, they have 57 nuclear weapons, and as long as I'm president, they'll be fine. Well, that, you know, short of saying we accept the North Korean nuclear arsenal and, you know, that's the end of it, you have to wonder what the president thought he was accomplishing by

0: And this is CNN.
1: Welcome back to The Brief. I'm Jim Sciutto, and here are the international headlines we're watching today. Ukrainian officials say at least 15 people were killed after Russian attack drones struck a shopping center in central Ukraine today. More than 100 people were wounded. The latest attack was a so-called double tap strike. After the initial attack, Ukraine says Russia launched a second drone targeting emergency responders. A new wave of North Korean troops has arrived in Russia. A senior Ukrainian intelligence official says Pyongyang is sending some 8,500 soldiers, including a drone unit. He says Russian President Vladimir Putin could ask for 50,000 more when he meets North Korean leader Kim Jong-un next month. U.S. Supreme Court is allowing construction on the massive White House ballroom to continue for now. The order does not address whether the project is legal. It simply gives the court more time to consider the case and, well, Trump to keep building it. The decision freezes a lower court ruling that would have forced construction to stop at midnight. The U.S. and South Korea cut

0: saying that, but the North Koreans have responded to this and to the curtailing of exercises that you just reported on with a shrug and basically saying, you know, we own Donald Trump. I mean, he sucks up to us. He sends us love letters. He tells us he wants to meet, and we get to keep our nuclear weapons. So, you know, we don't really care about anything else he does, as long as, you know, we're left to do the things that we want to do. And the president seems to be indicating that that he's fine with that.
1: I mean, it's not just U.S. adversaries that are listening to President Trump's comments, but also watching the U.S. and as it reacts. There is increasing public discussion in South Korea, at least of the possibility of acquiring nuclear weapons. You hear similar in Japan. You hear a country such as Germany talking about sharing France's nuclear deterrent. I mean, you have Saudi Arabia in the market, at least for a civilian nuclear program. Is one of the broader concerns here that everyone's going to look at this situation and say, what distinguishes those who get attacked from those who don't is nuclear weapons?
0: Right. And of course, the United States, since the dawn of the nuclear age, has been trying to send the exact opposite message, that getting nuclear weapons is dangerous. It gives you more problems than it solves. It's a headache for you. It puts you on a nuclear target list of other countries that have nuclear weapons. And Donald Trump, you know, because he is very incautious in the way he speaks, kind of blew that up and said, yeah, you know, North Korea has nuclear weapons. I respect them. They'll be fine. Iran doesn't. And that's why Iran keeps getting, you know, pummeled and attacked. I mean, neither of these countries, both of them ghastly dictatorships, should have nuclear weapons. But Donald Trump's made a very clear distinction in how he feels about one as opposed to the other. And I think in terms of nonproliferation, that's an absolutely dreadful mistake.
1: Absolutely. Tom Nichols, thanks so much for joining.
0: Thank you.
1: Well, two organizers of what used to be Hong Kong's annual vigil to commemorate the Tiananmen Square massacre have now been found guilty of inciting subversion. Their verdict is part of a years-long crackdown by Hong Kong authorities in the name of national security. On June 4, 1989, China's leadership sent troops and tanks to break up pro-democracy demonstrations in Beijing. Judges ruled the pair had engaged in activities intended to, quote, overthrow the Chinese Communist Party. Beijing and the Hong Kong government say the national security laws enacted in 2020 were necessary to return the city to order and stability. Those two organizers now face up to 10 years in prison. There were scenes that stunned Spain and reignited fiery debate around migration to Europe. There is a side of the story not always seen. We take a look at the vital economic role migrants are playing when it comes to feeding Europe.

0: After weeks of living in limbo, hundreds of migrants in the Spanish territory of Ceuta are now housed in temporary shelters. Many migrants have been living at a makeshift beach camp since crossing the border from Morocco to Spain illegally 3 weeks ago. Images of those crossings set off outrage across parts of Europe, even though many of the same areas rely heavily on migrant labor. Jumana Caracha traveled to southern Spain to meet some of the people who play a crucial role in Europe's food supply chain.
1: Chaos and utter human despair at Spain's stores, scenes that fast became fuel for the far right and growing anti-immigration voices on both sides of the Atlantic. But behind these images lies a more complex reality, as we found on our journey to try to understand Europe's immigration debate and what drives so many to risk everything to get here.
2: We are in the middle of a sea of plastic, so vast it's visible from space. Greenhouses everywhere you look. This is Almeria in southern Spain. It is often described as Europe's vegetable garden because of this concentration of greenhouses. It produces millions of tons of fresh fruit and vegetables every year, enough to feed 500 million people.
1: In the shadow of one of Europe's agricultural heartlands exists a darker side, rarely seen. Slums like this one, that have been around for years, home to part of the massive African workforce helping feed this continent. In a scene of squalor in modern-day Europe, we find migrants from North and West Africa. In his previous life, Amwatang Foster was a math teacher in Ghana. 2 years ago, he left it all behind, saying he paid smugglers about $2,300 for a perilous journey through Libya and across the Mediterranean, eventually making it to Spain.
3: And I'm not going to recommend anybody to do so. Very dangerous.
1: He shows us around this rundown shack he shares with another worker.
3: So this man, please.
1: Amwatang's story is that of so many parents enduring these subhuman conditions, all for the future of his kids, he says, to save enough to put them through college.
4: A lot of people are saying, we don't want any migrants, close the borders. I mean, how does it make you feel?
3: It become a little bit worried. Everything that they are doing here is farming. And the workers that they are using, all of us, we are immigrants. These white people, they can do it. The government has saw the need that we are helping them, they are also helping us. It's a mutual benefit.
1: The Spanish economy relies on migrant workers so heavily that the government announced an amnesty in April, offering legal status to hundreds of thousands already in the country. Amwatang hopes being here legally would bring him rights and respect.
3: If you are outside the fence, you may think that it's rosary here. It's not rosary here. Look at the environment that we live in. But when you are outside, you may think that, oh, Europe is Europe. No. There's no roses here because you suffer before you can get a cent. Do you know how much they are giving us, how much they give us here to work in this

0: farm for 1 hour, they give you €5. This hot environment like this, you kneel down like this, work continuously, just like that, and they give you €5.
1: We get a glimpse into that grueling reality Amwateng described inside one of the countless greenhouses. These men spend hours delicately planting tomatoes. Their hard labor will soon fill the shelves of European supermarkets. In the sweltering summer heat, temperatures must remain constant in here.
2: We've been here for a few minutes, and this heat is intense. I'm sweating, and I can't begin to imagine what it's like for these guys working in these conditions, in this heat. Apparently it hit 44 degrees or 111 Fahrenheit earlier today, and they have to do this for hours and hours.
1: The owner of this greenhouse told us he only hires documented workers and pays the legal minimum wage. But across Almería, you find so many who are undocumented, vulnerable to exploitation, some of it happening in plain sight. At roundabouts and street corners, they wait to be picked up for off-the-book jobs that pay well below the minimum wage. Off-camera, business owners told us they pay what they can afford to still make a profit. The arrival of foreign labor helped revive a region that was once in decline. All around here, you find thriving migrant communities that have left their mark on this place. And the far right has seized on that. In suburbs like La Cañada that overwhelmingly voted for the populist radical right party Vox in the last election, we find pensioners echoing the rhetoric of these parties. If they can work and have papers, great. The rest is an invasion, they tell us. They are people who don't want to integrate. It's a narrative that's been gaining traction across Europe, fears of demographic change and migrants being blamed for the rise in the cost of living. Scattered graffiti hints at brewing tensions. This one reads, "No Muslims, no NGOs." Perhaps a message for the groups on the front line of this crisis, like the Mercedarian Sisters of Charity. The calls for help to this Catholic NGO helping migrants get back on their feet seem nonstop during our visit.
3: No, lo siento, chico.
1: Sister Francisca turned 80 this month, but there's no rest for this woman on a mission.
3: Lo más normal que nos piden es un bocadillo, no dicen tengo hambre.
2: So they come saying we're hungry,
3: claro.
2: We want a sandwich.
3: Vienen aquí a pedir algo de comer.
1: At their food distribution center, the hungry queue for donations from local supermarkets. Amel tells us she hasn't eaten today. Sometimes she doesn't have money to buy water and bread. She had to leave her 6 and 4-year-old children in Morocco, she tells us, and came here on a contract to pick strawberries. After a dispute with her employer, she found herself on the street begging for any work. It was poverty that brought me here, she says. If I had something back home, I wouldn't have come. Sister Francisco remembers a time when there were no migrants here. Then the greenhouses came. The road to a better life has led so many to this miserable place. It is in this land of plastic and shattered dreams where Europe's paradox is laid bare. Jumana Karachi, CNN, Almeria, Spain.
4: Fear is gripping Haitian communities across the U.S. today following the first deportation flight sent to Haiti by the Trump administration. More than 160 people were on that Immigration and Customs Enforcement flight, the first since temporary protected status ended for some 350,000 Haitians living in the U.S. The plane could not land in the capital, Port-au-Prince, because of the danger of gang violence. Some Haitians in the U.S. have gone into hiding over fear of being confronted by ICE agents. Please stay with us. The brief will return in just a moment.

0: It was poverty that brought me here, she says. If I had something back home, I wouldn't have come. Sister Francisca remembers a time when there were no migrants here. Then the greenhouses came. The road to a better life has led so many to this miserable place. It is in this land of plastic and shattered dreams where Europe's paradox is laid bare. Jumana Karachi, CNN, Almeria, Spain.
1: Fear is gripping Haitian communities across the U.S. today following the first deportation flight sent to Haiti by the Trump administration. More than 160 people were on that Immigration and Customs Enforcement flight, the first since temporary protected status ended for some 350,000 Haitians living in the U.S. The plane could not land in the capital, Port-au-Prince, because of the danger of gang violence. Some Haitians in the U.S. have gone into hiding over fear of being confronted by ICE agents. Please stay with us. The brief will return in just a moment.

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1: In our field of play now, no play for world number one Jannik Sinner. The tennis superstar has withdrawn from the U.S. Open due to a knee injury. It's the first time he will miss a Grand Slam event since his main draw debut at the tournament back in 2019. One star we will see back on the court, Carlos Alcaraz, who is now ready to defend his title after he had to take a timeout due to a wrist injury. Don Riddell joins me now. You know, that pair was just, you know, going to dominate tennis, but we lost Alcaraz for a bit. Now we've lost Sinner. How long is that going to take?
2: You know, tennis fans were just getting used to this amazing rivalry because the pair of them entered nine consecutive Grand Slam tournaments and carved them up between them. Nobody else could get a look in. Remember, during that period, Alcaraz won five Grand Slams, Sinner won four. They played in three finals against each other. But this year, it's been a completely different story. As you just mentioned, Alcaraz missed a couple with a wrist injury. He couldn't play in Paris or in London for the Wimbledon Championships. And now he's back. But now Sinner's out, so you can have one or other, but not both, apparently, at the moment. Sinner explained his situation on the X platform. He's dealing with a right knee issue. He said he's sad and disappointed. He was working out with his team in Monaco, and he realized that he needed a bit more time to recover. So he's going to be watching on television. Alcaraz, who, as you say, is the defending champion, won't have to worry about Sinner in the draw. That tournament gets going later this month, August the 30th.
1: It'd be nice to see them back on the court in the same tournament, no question. But I understand on another field of

0: Play, big weekend for English football.
1: Yeah, Premier League is back, and Arsenal have signalled their early intent. Remember, the Gunners had to wait 22 years to win the Premier League Championship. They did it last year. They might now just go on and sweep this tournament because they look really, really good already. Last weekend, they comfortably beat Manchester City 3-0 in the Community Shield. Tonight, at home against Coventry City, who are newly promoted after a quarter of a century out of the top flight, Arsenal were just far too good for them, leading through Kai Havertz in the 15th minute. Arsenal fans didn't have to wait long for another goal. Bukayo Saka making it 2-0 in the 23rd minute. Arsenal really were in the mood, and even the miss hits were going in. This early in the second half, when their captain Martin Odegaard made it 3-0 in the 49th minute. That is how it finished. A wonderful start to the new season for Arsenal, and the best might yet be to come, because some of their biggest World Cup stars have barely featured yet. So Mikel Merino, who won the World Cup with Spain, he hasn't featured much. Eze, England star who made it to the semi-finals, he hasn't had much involvement yet. And they are still sitting on a pile of cash with which they're hoping to go out and buy another striker. So if that all comes to pass, Arsenal might just be too good to beat this season.
0: You know what? I miss the World Cup, Don. You know, it was so much fun while it lasted.
1: It was, but the Premier League's awesome and the Champions League was awesome. And these things are only just beginning.
0: Don Riddell, thanks so much.
1: All right.
0: Well, media reports are suggesting Meghan, the Duchess of Sussex, may have an acting job lined up in the UK. Reports not yet confirmed. Meghan and her husband, Prince Harry, expected to return to the UK in just days. Security among the top issues, with the British Prime Minister saying it is, quote, a private matter. London's Madame Tussauds is already anticipating the royal arrival. Statues of the Duke and Duchess of Sussex have been moved to the museum's British zone. You'll also spot suitcases by their feet, a nod to their journey back to the UK after 6 years in the US. Thanks so much for joining us today. I'm Jim Sciutto in Washington. You've been watching The Brief. Please do stay with CNN.
2: Thanks, guys. You have a good day.

0: in the 49th minute. That is how it finished. A wonderful start to the new season for Arsenal. And the best might yet be to come, because some of their biggest World Cup stars have barely featured yet. So Mikel Merino, who won the World Cup with Spain, he hasn't featured much. Eze, England star who made it to the semi-finals, he hasn't had much involvement yet. And they're still sitting on a pile of cash with which they're hoping to go out and buy another striker. So if that all comes to pass, Arsenal might just be too good to beat this season.
1: You know what? I miss the World Cup, Don. You know, it was so much fun while it lasted.
0: It was, but the Premier League's awesome and the Champions League was awesome. And these things are only just beginning.
1: Don Riddell, thanks so much.
0: All right.
1: Well, media reports are suggesting Meghan, the Duchess of Sussex, may have an acting job lined up in the UK. Reports not yet confirmed. Meghan and her husband, Prince Harry, expected to return to the UK in just days. Security among the top issues, with the British Prime Minister saying it is, quote, a private matter. London's Madame Tussauds is already anticipating the royal arrival. Statues of the Duke and Duchess of Sussex have been moved to the museum's British zone. You'll also spot suitcases by their feet, a nod to their journey back to the UK after 6 years in the US. Thanks so much for joining us today. I'm Jim Sciutto in Washington. You've been watching The Brief. Please do stay with CNN.
2: Thanks, guys. You have a good day.

0: Costa, and this is CNN.
1: Out front next, the breaking news. Trump scrambles to save his Senate pick. The president about to speak in South Carolina for Darlene Graham after she admitted, quote, I'm not that informed on national security. Also breaking, fire. The editor-in-chief of the Stars and Stripes newspaper is out after saying he wouldn't let the Pentagon have ultimate editorial control. He's our guest this Friday. And quote, my guardian and protector. New details coming in tonight about the personal letters that Trump aide Natalie Harp sent to the president. She's traveling with him right now. Let's go out front. And good evening. I'm Erin Burnett on this Friday. And out front tonight, the breaking news going all out. You're looking at live pictures out of South Carolina where the president is scrambling to save his hand-picked replacement for Senator Lindsey Graham. Now, this is all ahead of next week's runoff. Trump's choice is Graham's sister, Darlene. Now, she was backed by Trump to run for her late brother's seat, despite having never run for office or held any kind of elected office, a decision that sparked outrage from some Republicans, including a lot of senior ones in South Carolina who are backing her primary opponent, longtime South Carolina Republican Ralph Norman. And tonight, Trump is trying to help Darlene Graham clean up this gaffe.
2: Are Taiwan and the South China Sea national security issues for the United States? And if so, why or how?
3: I'm just going to be honest here. I'm not on national security. I'm not that informed on national security. So, but I do support the military. My brother was in the Air Force for 33 years. So I will do everything I can to support the military.
1: Okay, well, the headlines were fast and furious after that response. Senator Darlene Graham implodes. I'm not that informed. National security is not my thing. National security trips up Senator Darlene Graham. So Graham was aware she had some cleanup to do. So the next day, she goes on Fox News' Sean Hannity.
4: So this issue of Taiwan came up last night, and I know people have made a big deal about it, and I'm like, I wonder how many people around the country, if I gave them a map, could pick out Taiwan. I don't think many, and not just in, I mean, the whole country, never mind South Carolina.
3: Right. I think you're 100% right, Sean.
1: So there is someone, of course, who knows where Taiwan is. That was Darlene Graham's brother, the late Senator Lindsey Graham, right? Foreign policy was the center of his entire career. And here's the thing, when you know you heard that back.

0: back and forth. Oh, most people can't find Taiwan. Okay. It was not that long ago that some of the very same people backing Darlene Graham now had a real problem with Congresswoman Alexandria Ocasio-Cortez's answer to a question about Taiwan. This was just back in February.
1: Would and should the U.S. actually commit U.S. troops to defend Taiwan if China were to move?
2: You know, I think that this is such a, you know, I think that this is a, this is, of course, a very longstanding policy of the United States.
0: Obviously, a lot of hesitation there. And, well, it was seized upon by some, including Trump and Vance, who had a lot to say about her answer.
3: Well, her performance was horrible. I was surprised, actually. I didn't know she was stupid. She had no idea. I don't think she knew what Taiwan was. No, it was not a good answer. Could be death-defying, because I suspect that'll be used in every campaign for the next 30 years against her. That was not a good one, Peter. What do you think?
4: That was embarrassing. If I had given that answer, I would say, you know what? Maybe I ought to go read a book about China and Taiwan before I go out on the world stage again.
0: And the very same Sean Hannity who gave Darlene Graham cover this week saying, you know, well, people don't know where Taiwan is and all that, said this back in February after AOC's comments.
5: Radical squad leader AOC simply could not answer basic questions about global affairs.
0: Well, Sean Hannity, of course, was right at the time. It is important to be able to answer questions about global affairs if you want to be in Congress or you want to be in the Senate. It's just a gating factor. Just have to be able to do it. But I guess the standards have changed. And now, just before leaving for South Carolina, President Trump previewed his defense tonight of Graham.
3: All she was is being honest. She's very smart, and she was being honest. I mean, she's into the price of groceries, the price of food, the price of beef. And it's not, it hasn't been her thing, but she's surrounded by very good people. And she said that she's totally for the military.
0: So Trump is saying other issues, not national security, are her thing. Even though, of course, he himself scoffs when the price of groceries and affordability comes up. But Graham did try to pivot to red meat issues when she was talking to Hannity this week, right? You know, not so much national security, don't worry about. Worry about this.
6: Of course, Taiwan is our friend, but I think people in South Carolina are more worried about making ends meet. They're concerned about boys and girls sports.
0: They're concerned about boys and girls sports. Okay, we just take a step back here and just say we're talking about South Carolina. That's where she wants to be a senator. And in South Carolina, there has been a ban on transgender athletes from participating in school sports, K-12, since May of 2022. Can't do it at the NCAA. So this is actually not an issue that anything could be done about by the senator from South Carolina in the state of South Carolina. In fact, that was just given a seal of approval by the Supreme Court when it determined similar laws in two other states did not violate federal civil rights laws. So Darlene Graham is into an issue that literally isn't an issue in her state. Betsy Klein is traveling with the president. She's out front live in Myrtle Beach, South Carolina. That's where President Trump is about to speak on behalf of Darlene Graham. And Betsy, what are you learning about what Trump really thinks about Graham in light of this gaffe?
7: Well, Aaron, this race is causing a lot of divisions among South Carolina Republicans and even some of the president's closest allies. But President Trump right now remains all in on Darlene Graham. Behind the scenes, members of his team are keenly aware they have a lot on the line, particularly after some of the candidates that he has endorsed have lost their primaries in recent weeks. But the president has been making the case for Darlene Graham both publicly and privately. We reported that he made calls to two of her opponents, Congressman Russell Fry, as well as Mark Sanford, the former governor, asking for their support for Graham. Now, the president also doubling down on his support when he was asked about that debate gap, making clear that he felt that Darlene Graham was being honest. But this is a rare campaign trail stop for President Trump. Obviously, it's personal because of his relationship with Lindsey Graham, but it's also clearly not a battleground state. And a lot of questioning about whether President Trump should be spending his time here just 2 months before the midterm elections. Now, the decision to do this here in Myrtle Beach is important. This is a fast-growing metro. It is also very historically supportive of President Trump. So Darlene Cram's team clearly trying to capitalize on that, both with this event and with their message. We saw that driving into this rally. The signs say Darlene Graham, endorsed by Trump, trusted by Trump. Now, Aaron, this is all a matter of turnout.
0: Yeah, and absolutely going to be that. We saw the night of the first round here, area by area, right, where each candidate was from, that candidate did well there. So we'll see what will happen. Now we're finally in a runoff. All right, Betsy, thank you very much in Myrtle Beach. And I want to go to former Governor Tim Pawlenty and Bakari Sellers, both with me tonight. So, Governor, I'm curious, in the world that we're in right now, and obviously Betsy lays out the stakes of where Trump is tonight, right? Myrtle Beach is Trump country, and that's where he's appearing tonight, right? So it's friendly territory. But I'm curious, in the context of a state where there are a lot of Republicans and very senior ones who thought there was another path to go with experienced people running like Mr. Norman, and also the impact of Trump's endorsements in other races around the country this cycle. What does an endorsement from him mean for Graham right now?
8: Well, while his record is mixed about his candidates that he endorses getting through primaries of late, let's not underestimate the remaining power of President Trump's endorsement, especially in a deep red state like South Carolina. So it is no doubt helpful, very helpful, maybe dispositive for Senator Graham as she tries to win this primary.
0: So, Bakari, you sit here as a lifelong South Carolinian. How do you see Trump's endorsement working? Is this going to get her over the line?
9: Well, I mean, I think we have to look at history. I mean, I appreciate the governor, Governor Pawlenty, because he does state something that is actually very true, that Donald Trump's endorsement within the Republican Party still rings loudly. However, in South Carolina, the most recent history is he endorsed Pamela Abbott, our lieutenant governor right now, for governor, and she got beat. She got beat soundly in the runoff by our Alan Wilson, our attorney general. He wanted redistricting in South Carolina, and he lost that badly. In fact, Republicans rejected that. And so he's 0-2 right now, and he's on the precipice of being 0-3. The debate actually is something that people are still talking about today, because it reinforced the fact that many people appreciate Darlene Graham. We love her, and we love the relationship she had with her brother, and we appreciate the fact that she's grieving. But there are many people who just don't like the nepotism, don't like the fact that because you're someone's brother, you can just be a United States Senator for 6 years. There are people who are rejecting that notion outright.
0: Yeah, which is interesting in the context of, all the discussion about, corruption and nepotism, right, that it might be playing out at levels like this. I mean, we'll see. I mean, Governor, when I played a few moments ago the comments that Darlene Graham made about national security in Taiwan during the debate, I want to play again just the contrast here. What Trump said about Darlene Graham at the debate when she talked about Taiwan, and what Trump said about AOC when she blundered on Taiwan.
3: All she was is being honest. She's very smart, and she was being honest.
10: Her performance was horrible. I was surprised, actually. I didn't know she was stupid.
0: Governor, does anybody care about hypocrisy like that anymore? Anybody voting, anybody in the public care that those two things simply can't both be true?
8: Well, some people probably do, but we've become so inoculated against double standards in politics. I'm not sure that's going to be the decisive factor in this race, the double standard part of it. But let's be candid also. There are people in Congress who come to Congress as foreign policy, national defense and security experts, or they become that over the course of time. But your CNN viewers should know that most members of Congress come with very little or no experience in those categories, and they have to develop it. And so, yes, she should have been briefed by her campaign staff. She should have come to that debate better
0: prepared.
8: Even
0: as a senator?
8: Yeah, but even as a senator, people want outsiders. So when you get outsiders and they're not from a national security or foreign policy background, you're going to get people without experience in these realms. And I think that's understandable to a point. But that doesn't excuse the fact she should have been better prepared. But she did answer the question honestly. And to your point, Aaron, of course, there's a double standard as applied to the examples you provided.
0: So I want to ask you both about what's going on in Texas as well, because Darlene Graham is not the only Trump endorsement that's angering some Republicans, right? There's a lot of frustration about Ken Paxton and his Senate race in Texas. One of the country's top election forecasters now just moved that race from lean Republican to toss up, which is just pretty stunning when you talk about Texas, right? You haven't had a Democrat from Texas in the Senate since 1988. And if you'd had Cornyn running here, I think there isn't anybody who thinks we'd be having the same conversation. Here's our conservative

0: levels like this. I mean, we'll see. I mean, Governor, when I played a few moments ago the comments that Darlene Graham made about national security in Taiwan during the debate, I want to play again just the contrast here. What Trump said about Darlene Graham at the debate when she talked about Taiwan, and what Trump said about AOC when she blundered on Taiwan.
1: All she was is being honest. She's very smart, and she was being honest.
2: Her performance was horrible. I was surprised, actually. I didn't know she was stupid.
0: Governor, does anybody care about hypocrisy like that anymore? Anybody voting, anybody Republic care that you know, those two things simply can't both be true?
3: Well, some people probably do, but we've become so inoculated against double standards in politics. I'm not sure that's going to be the decisive factor in this race, the double standard part of it. But let's be candid also. There are people in Congress who come to Congress as foreign policy, national defense and security experts, or they become that over the course of time. But your CNN viewers should know that most members of Congress come with very little or no experience in those categories, and they have to develop it. And so, yes, she should have been briefed by her campaign staff. She should have come to that debate better
0: prepared.
3: Even
0: as a senator?
3: Yeah, but even as a senator, people want outsiders. So when you get outsiders and they're not from a national security or foreign policy background, you're going to get people without experience in these realms. And I think that's understandable to a point. But that doesn't excuse the fact she should have been better prepared. But she did answer the question honestly. And to your point, Aaron, of course, there's a double standard as applied to the examples you provided.
0: So I want to ask you both about what's going on in Texas as well, because Darlene Graham is not the only Trump endorsement that's angering some Republicans, right? There's a lot of frustration about Ken Paxton and his Senate race in Texas. One of the country's top election forecasters now just moved that race from lean Republican to toss up, which is just pretty stunning when you talk about Texas, right? You haven't had a Democrat from Texas in the Senate since 1988. And if you'd had Cornyn running here, I think there isn't anybody who thinks we'd be having the same conversation. Here's our conservative Texas radio host, Bakari, confronting Paxton.
4: I know there is a lot of frustration. I hear it. What's the Paxton campaign doing? What's the path to victory? There's been some concern. Will there be the money there to run the campaign it takes to win?
5: As of June 1st, I had $0. He had $30 million. So we've been trying to accumulate to raise the money, but we definitely need we do need some outside help.
0: So, Bakari, I guess, do you see this as a disaster such that it is at the current time, and we'll see when we see, but that is totally of Trump's making?
6: No. I want to blame Donald Trump for a lot of things, but Ken Paxton is just a horrible person. I mean, I think that most viewers, if you run down the litany of indiscretions, the character flaws of someone like Ken Paxton, he is arguably one of the worst candidates that Republicans have run in a very long period of time. Now, you could have a Republican.
0: But don't you think if Trump had endorsed Cornyn that
6: we want to win? Go ahead. I'm sorry.
0: No, I was saying, don't you think if Trump had endorsed Cornyn, Cornyn could be running against Tallarico, I guess is what I'm saying. You know, do Republicans have Paxton because of Trump?
6: I mean, I guess. I mean, I think that Republicans created this monster. I mean, I listen, Donald Trump is not the cancer. He's the symptom. I can't absolve Republicans. I mean, this is what you have. You have someone. I mean, the bar for being an elected official in a Republican Party is somewhere near hell. And so that is where we are right now. But my caution, and I say all of that about Ken Paxton, but then I have to throw some cold water on it, because there are people like Roy Cooper who need our dollars and infrastructure. There are people like Sherrod Brown who need our dollars and infrastructure in Ohio. There are places like Maine, which are more likely that we will win. Even Alaska. Texas is still, for a lot of Democrats, fool's gold. And as bad as Ken Paxton is, I definitely want us to keep our eye just on the ball here, because we have a unique opportunity to take back the Senate.
0: That's a really interesting point that you make, and I think one that maybe a lot of Democrats will be listening to. Okay, I appreciate both of you, and thank you so much for being with me on this Friday. And next, breaking news, a top executive at the Pentagon-funded paper, Stars and Stripes, gone, fired, because he says he spoke out against the Pentagon having editorial control. He's our guest next. And also breaking tonight, powerful video just coming in of a five-year-old crying. He's clinging to his father.

0: in handcuffs after being detained by ICE. And Transportation Secretary Sean Duffy's new reality show is out. And he wastes no time going after a favorite target of Trump's, Harvard.
1: They can take good young girls like you and I think corrupt their minds.

0: I'm here to cover the military community.
1: Now, Pentagon officials declining to comment tonight, but CNN is learning from our next guest that the Pentagon plans to bring 25 active duty military members into Stars and Stripes. Out front now, Eric Slavin, the editor-in-chief, who was fired today from Stars and Stripes in his first television interview since he was given this notice. And Eric, I appreciate your time. I know this is a very difficult day. You just got official notice. You've lost your job. You're fired. Can I just ask you if they gave you any specific reason that you can understand?
2: Well, according to the memo, they cited the CBS interview, and they said that I was insubordinate for responding to a hypothetical about censorship and saying that it was a red line. I didn't say that I would disobey any sort of directive. In my mind, I reaffirmed what the law says, what the DOD regs say, which is that Stars and Stripes is meant to be free of news management and censorship.
1: So they literally are referring to this interview in which I'm going to just quote again. You were asked, well, give me a red line. You responded, well, don't run a perfectly accurate story. Run this instead. Here it is written by the Pentagon. That would be a red line. So that's what you said. And then they're citing that interview and you're fired. I mean, this appears to be disturbingly black and white.
2: I don't have a great explanation for it. I stated my unofficial opinion when asked about it. Stars and Stripes has historically been free of military interference. That's a standard that was put into place by General Dwight Eisenhower during World War II. And we've always been proud of that, to reaffirm that standard and to report for service members and their families all around the world.
1: Well, I'm literally just pulling up right now your the Twitter for your all of Stars and Stripes. It's referred to, you know, it's independent. And by the way, I think anybody that covers national security, we all follow Stars and Stripes. We read your reporting. I mean, it's central. So we're in the situation now where you've been fired. Laura Corti's been fired. She was also in that same CBS news piece. And we understand the Pentagon's brought in a military officer to be the deputy to the publisher hours after you were fired. And he wrote on the paper's website just after you were fired that the Pentagon gave him, quote, multiple assurances that it would protect editorial independence. And then he writes, it's time to take them at their word. Okay, I want to just ask you a couple questions about this. First of all, what's your response to that all being put out within hours of you being fired for being insubordination for saying that a red line would be if the Pentagon told you what to write?
2: Well, my personal opinion is that they were ready for this. I hope this is the case. I hope that independent reporting can continue. This isn't about me. This is about service members having access to a free press, to benefiting from the

0: is CNN.
1: Breaking news, the Pentagon tonight firing the publisher, editor-in-chief, and a top reporter of Stars and Stripes. Eric Slavin, the editor-in-chief, said he was fired for insubordination for speaking to CBS News in July and saying this.
2: Do you have red lines in your mind?
3: Yes, I do.
2: Give me a red line.
3: Well, don't run a perfectly accurate story. Run this instead. Here it is, written by the Pentagon. That would be a red line.
1: Okay, now he's fired. And there's also a reporter fired, Laura Corti. She was interviewed for that same CBS News piece. Here is what she said.
4: I'm working for Stars and Stripes, not for the Pentagon, not for any administration, not for any policymakers.

0: disturbingly black and white.
1: I don't have a great explanation for it. I stated my unofficial opinion when asked about it. Stars and Stripes has historically been free of military interference. That's a standard that was put into place by General Dwight Eisenhower during World War II. And we've always been proud of that, to reaffirm that standard and to report for service members and their families all around the world.
0: Well, I'm literally just pulling up right now your the Twitter for your All of Stars and Stripes. It's referred to, you know, it's independent. And by the way, I think anybody that covers national security, we all follow Stars and Stripes. We read your reporting. I mean, it's central. So we're in the situation now where you've been fired. Laura Corti's been fired. She was also in that same CBS News piece. And we understand the Pentagon's brought in a military officer to be the deputy to the publisher hours after you were fired. And he wrote on the paper's website just after you were fired that the Pentagon gave him, quote, multiple assurances that it would protect editorial independence. And then he writes, it's time to take them at their word. Okay, I wanted just to ask you a couple questions about this. First of all, what's your response to that all being put out within hours of you being fired for being insubordination, for saying that a red line would be if the Pentagon told you what to write?
1: Well, my personal opinion is that they were ready for this. I hope this is the case. I hope that independent reporting can continue. This isn't about me. This is about service members having access to a free press, to benefiting from the rights of the Constitution that they've sworn to defend. So I really do hope that's the case. But of course, I am concerned given today's events when both the publisher, myself, and especially our reporter, who's done really excellent work for so long for us in the Middle East, to see her go, it's very concerning as to what will happen in the future and what the rights will be for service members to a free press. But I hope that is the case.
0: Well, Stars and Stripes, as I said, is so central. So it's time to take them at their word. I mean, it seems like a nice sentiment. I have to agree with you. Of course, you hope that's true. But obviously, what they just did, their actions were different than their words in the past hours, right, when that statement was written. So the notice of separation you received, and that I understand here, Eric, says that there was a violation of administrative regulations. And then they referred to a tweet that the chief Pentagon spokesman, Sean Parnell, posted on X in January, saying, we're bringing Stars and Stripes into the 21st century. We're going to modernize its operations and refocus its content away from woke distractions that siphon morale. Okay, I just wanted to give you a chance to respond to that. Woke distractions that siphon morale.
1: Well, I said during that interview that I had that I didn't really know what that meant because they hadn't told us. And that was my opinion because there was no prior discussion about this prior to the tweet. And there was no discussion about it afterward. Our reporters called for comment and were referred to the tweet rather than receiving any further comment about it. So I honestly stated that I did not know. Mm-hmm. And in the complaint, that is a charge against me.
0: Well, I really appreciate your time, Eric. And I'll contextualize this for everyone watching, not only the importance of Stars and Stripes reporting on the military, but also the fact that this Pentagon, is my understanding, has not had a press conference since early May, maybe May 5th or something, right? I mean, the lack of transparency in the middle of a war is so crucial, and losing Stars and Stripes, if that's what happens, is a huge loss. I am grateful for your time, and thank you very much for speaking out.
1: Thank you, Erin. I appreciate it.
0: Next, Trump's top assistant, Natalie Harp, traveling right now with him in South Carolina as we are getting new details about letters that this person with a position of incredible power around the president wrote to him. Plus, Transportation Secretary Sean Duffy's reality show is out, and one episode takes aim at Harvard, one of Trump's favorite targets.

0: Sidi, and this is CNN.
1: Breaking news, top Trump aide Natalie Harb with him tonight. This is her boarding Marine One earlier today to join Trump for his visit to South Carolina for the rally for Darlene Graham. It is the first time he's traveled since Democratic Senator John Ossoff called out Harb and Trump. You can also see she and Trump making their way to Air Force One at Joint Base Andrews. Now, the trip comes just hours after stunning letters published by Daily Beast are raising even more questions about Harp's ties, power, and influence over the president of the United States. In one letter, which CNN has not yet been able to independently verify that Trump wrote or sent to Trump, the Daily Beast reports she writes, quote, "I want things to always be right between us. I also know I've been distracted all week, forgetting to eat throughout the days and even forgetting to sleep and only catching a couple hours at a time. I never want to bring you anything but joy. I'm sorry I lost my focus. You are all that matters to me. I don't want to ever let you down. Thank you for being my guardian and protector in this life." The letter ends, quote, "With all my heart, Natalie." Kevin Liptak is out front at the White House. And Kevin, obviously, you know, she holds a position of, power. She's a confidant. She is in charge with world leaders. She's the gatekeeper to the president of the United States. So what else do these letters say and reveal? And is the White House responding to them?
2: Yeah, and they are a real window into what is now the most scrutinized relationship in all of Washington. But they also provide some of the reasons that she has been able to gain access to the president's orbit. You know, it's this unrestrained devotion that has now become kind of the primary criteria for entering his world. And there's one passage that I think really kind of articulates that. She's talking about the phone calls that she used to take from the president when she was a host on the conservative network OAN. She says, "I miss the days when you

0: used to call during my talk show days, and we talk about everything and nothing. I want to get back to that synergy. We shouldn't have to talk about work all the time. I've always felt like an in-betweener, somewhere between staff and those you enjoy talking to on the plane or at dinner, because that's who I used to be to you when I was a talk show host, as much as I hated that actual job. So some really revealing information that she put in these letters. Now, what you've seen the White House doing this week is really closing ranks around Natalie Harp. You saw her on Marine One today, really indicating that the president maintains his faith in her. What a White House spokesman said was that, quote, Natalie Harp is one of the most loyal and hardest working aides on President Trump's team. We also heard tonight from another of one of the president's closest advisors, Stephen Miller. Here's what he said.
1: Natalie is one of the most incredible, extraordinary people I've ever had the privilege of knowing and working with. The attempts to defame and to assail her are among the most vile things I've seen in American politics. And everybody loves Natalie, everybody adores Natalie, and she's been an extraordinary asset to this administration.
0: So he says there, everyone loves Natalie. Certainly it's true that a lot of White House aides feel a degree of protectiveness around her. There are also plenty of officials who have been irked by some of her methods. At sometimes they've become frustrated at how she goes about this job. You know, she is the main conduit for people outside of the White House, including in some cases foreign leaders who are trying to get to President Trump. Aaron.
2: Yeah. All right, Kevin, thank you very much. And I guess I'll just point out the obvious to people watching. Somebody in the White House is leaking these letters and stories about her and the behavior. And that would indicate there is some deep dissatisfaction in some quarters. Out front now, Democratic Congresswoman Madeleine Dean. And I appreciate your time, Congresswoman. So Natalie Harp is traveling with the president tonight, right? He's making his point that he stands by his assistant. She obviously, as we point out, she's a gatekeeper to the president. She talks to world leaders. She holds a position of great power and influence. And you see and hear what is in those letters she wrote to Donald Trump, the ones that we just shared parts of. Do you have concerns?
3: Well, Aaron, good to be with you. And I have to admit to you, forgive me, but I care very little about Natalie Harp. Obviously, it is a very serious set of circumstances that she is that close to the president, that she spent a tremendous amount of time without any kind of security clearance, and that this White House thought that was okay and appropriate. But I care much more, much less about the gossip about Natalie Harp. We'll figure that out. Historians will figure that out. But right now, we are at a moment of crisis in this country where Americans are feeling the pinch of serious inflated gas prices, serious inflated prices on goods, their groceries, their health care, their access to health care, utilities, rent, and all the rest. So I'm fatigued by this kind of gossip around Natalie Harp.
2: It's so let me just push back on you a little bit here, because I will say, yeah, but I don't think, and I don't think anybody with any kind of gossip interest had no interest in that. But you're talking about someone who is a gatekeeper to the president of the United States. You point out the issue with the security clearance, texting with world leaders and access in a time of war, in a position of incredible power and influence where people who want to get to him have to go through her. That's an important position of power. Isn't that something for which they should be held accountable?
3: Absolutely. I don't minimize that. But actually, what is this a reflection of? An emperor with no clothes. This all goes back to the president himself. How is it that this president spends night after night, middle of the night, and maybe Natalie is a part of this, tweeting and putting up memes and posts, insane memes and posts that show the madness of this president? So it's interesting that Natalie is that close, that proximate to this madness. But it is the president himself who is responsible. It is he who has been elected to be our commander in chief.
2: Yes.
3: And here we are in a war that he cannot figure out how to solve. He got into it recklessly, without a thought. And here we are in a war and a defense secretary who needs to resign, frankly. Natalie Harp is secondary to all of that, but it is about the president. It is about the secretaries. It is about the failure of multilateral diplomatic work to end this war in Iran.

0: to make sure that we get peace in the Middle East. Natalie is a small piece of it.
1: So, you know, you obviously are talking a lot about the war in the Middle East. There's another thing, Congresswoman, that you've been very vocal about, and that is major reforms you've wanted for ICE and how it operates. And in that context, I just wanted to share with you some new video that we've just gotten in of a 5-year-old boy named Liam. He's crying, holding the hand of his dad, who's handcuffed. They both were detained by ICE at a vehicle stop in Texas. Now, the boy and his father are both undocumented. They were on their way to a soccer game. Liam is scheduled to start kindergarten in Texas this week. I don't know if you know anything about this. Obviously, at this moment, all I can really share for you is the bare bones of that story and the video itself. But I wanted to give you a chance to react, given your focus on ICE.
0: Another little boy named Liam caught up in the despicable web of this inhumane ICE set of circumstances. And it is under the president. Sadly, I wanted this president to be successful. We want immigration reform that makes any sense, but of course we've never seen it. Another little boy named Liam. And if the reporting is correct, I believe he and his father have been taken to Dilley, Texas, where I have been and I have seen the abuses there. The abuses of children, the abuses of parents, families, the abuses of healthcare. The ignoring, literally when we were there with Joaquin Castro, Sarah Jacobs and others, when we were there several months ago, we saw a little child whose mouth was so badly infected. We were with Catherine Clark. So badly infected, it was green to look at.
1: Yeah.
0: It is a place of terrible abuse. Another little Liam. This is not what America stands for.
1: All right, Congresswoman Dean, I appreciate your time and thank you for talking to me tonight.
0: Forgive me.
1: And next, Transportation Secretary Sean Duffy's new reality show with his family is out.
2: What's up, Team Boeing?
3: Hey, welcome.
1: A show funded by the very companies that he's supposed to be overseeing in his role, plus an out-front investigation into a massive migrant crisis making headlines across the world.

0: Tonight, Sean Duffy, MTV star turned transportation secretary, on defense about his newest reality roadshow. In one episode, the family goes to Harvard, and Duffy tells his daughter that he and his wife could block her from going to the university if she were accepted. Duffy tonight writing, "My job is to get my daughter into heaven, not Harvard. I will never apologize for wanting to protect her soul. That is a father's sacred duty, whether the left likes it or not." Duffy's comments come amid backlash over his family's new reality show, which is called The Great American Road Trip. The unconventional series follows the Trump cabinet secretary, his wife, Fox News host Rachel Campos Duffy, and their nine children as they travel throughout the country. Tom Foreman is out front.
1: This journey takes us through Boston, where American history helped shape the nation.
2: The Great American Road Trip wasted no time getting to a hot-button issue for President Donald Trump.
3: Let's say you got into Harvard. Would he be pushing us to actually have you go?
4: Probably.
2: Discussing college choices with a teenage daughter, the transportation secretary quickly slaps down her dream of going to Harvard as inconsistent with the family's faith.
3: If I send you there, I think what happens is they have professionalized, figuring out how they can take good young girls like you and, I think, corrupt their minds.
5: Harvard has been a disaster.
2: That fits into President Trump's long legal and policy battles with the school.
4: Catholicism, to us, is everything.
2: And the secretary's new editorial on the subject dovetails with the steady push of religion, which appears in every episode of this cabinet member's show.
6: Let's pray.
4: Pray.
6: Father, Son, Holy Spirit. Amen.
2: But other parts of the programs are far more secular, including this hot take on how to pick a marriage partner.
4: The key to a good, long-lasting marriage is to marry somebody very good-looking that you're attracted to, because marriage involves a lot of forgiveness. And it's easier to forgive someone when you're very attracted to them.
7: What's up, Team Boeing?
8: Hey, welcome.
2: The series, which the Transportation Department says is privately funded, was already drawing fire earlier this year from some Democratic members of Congress, since some of that money came from companies, including Boeing, which has faced serious questions and is now featured in the show.
9: I don't like the fact that it was paid for by companies that you have to oversee, companies that you work with.
2: What's more, amid rising concern about air safety and soaring gas prices, the whole idea of the secretary making a reality series has struck some critics as a wobbly wheel.
10: This show is incredibly out of touch with where Americans are.
0: So, Tom, Secretary Duffy and his wife came obviously from TV careers, reality TV careers as well. So, who's watching this show?
11: Not many people. That's the short answer. I checked the numbers coming up here. For all six episodes on YouTube, where this thing is posted, it's been up for 2 days now.

0: there are fewer than 20,000 viewers combined. That's a really, really low number out there, even though they've tried to gin up a lot of support for this. Maybe that's because they were supposed to let it out in June and push families to take their summer vacations this way, but it was late and it just came out this week in time for the kids to go back to school. But it's not performing well, so I'll give you a spoiler since people aren't watching anyway. When she later on hears that she might get into Harvard, he's all excited about it. And then she says she wants to go to the University of Chicago. So there you go. It's almost like TV.
1: All right, Tom Foreman, thank you very much. And next, an out front investigation into a massive surge of migrants. All right, this is a surge that has caught the entire world's attention. What's really going on there? Our investigation.

0: investigation into the massive migrant surge that has made headlines around the world. The headlines, right? 72,000 migrants rushing the border into Spain in the span of 2 days, being seized on by politicians from Washington to Europe. Jimena Karadzha investigates in a story that you will see first here tonight out front.
1: Chaos and utter human despair at Spain's doors. Scenes that fast became fuel for the far right and growing anti-immigration voices on both sides of the Atlantic. But behind these images lies a more complex reality.
2: We're in the middle of a sea of plastic, so vast it's visible from space. Greenhouses everywhere you look. This is Almeria in southern Spain. It is often described as Europe's vegetable garden. It produces millions of tons of fresh fruit and vegetables every year, enough to feed half a billion people.
1: These greenhouses are opportunity for work, but in the shadow of one of Europe's agricultural heartlands exists a darker side, rarely seen. Slums like this one that have been around for years, home to part of the massive African workforce helping feed this continent. In his previous life, Amwatang Foster was a math teacher in Ghana. 2 years ago, he left it all behind, saying he paid smugglers about $2,300 for a perilous journey through Libya and across the Mediterranean, eventually making it to Spain.
3: And I'm not going to recommend anybody to do so. Very dangerous. So this is my place.
1: This is all for the future of his kids, he says, to save enough to put them through college.
3: Everything that they are doing here is farming. And the workers that they are using, all of us, we are immigrants. These white people, they can't do it.
1: The Spanish economy relies on migrant workers so heavily that the government announced an amnesty in April, offering legal status to hundreds of thousands already in the country.
3: If you are outside the fence, you may think that it's rosary here. It's not rosary here. Look at the environment that we live in. There's no roses here because you suffer before you can get a cent. This hot environment like this, you kneel down like this, wet continuously, just like that, and they give you €5.
1: We get a glimpse into that grueling reality Amwatang described inside one of the countless greenhouses. Their hard labor will soon fill the shelves of European supermarkets.
2: We've been here for a few minutes, and this heat is intense. I'm sweating, and I can't begin to imagine what it's like for these guys working in these conditions, in this heat. Apparently it hit 44 degrees or 111 Fahrenheit earlier today. And they have to do this for hours and hours.
1: The owner of this greenhouse told us he only hires documented workers and pays the legal minimum wage. All around here, you find thriving migrant communities that have left their mark on this place. And the far right has seized on that. In suburbs like La Cañada that overwhelmingly voted for the populist radical right party Vox in the last election, we find pensioners echoing the rhetoric of these parties. If they can work and have papers, great. The rest is an invasion, they tell us. They are people who don't want to integrate. It's a narrative that's been gaining traction across Europe and employed again when thousands flooded across the border into Ceuta. The calls for help to this Catholic NGO helping migrants get back on their feet seem nonstop during our visit.
4: No, lo siento, chico.
1: Sister Francisca turned 80 this month, but there's no rest for this woman on a mission.
4: Lo más normal que nos piden es un bocadillo, no dicen tengo hambre.
1: At their food distribution center, the hungry queue for donations from local supermarkets. Sister Francisco remembers a time when there were no migrants here. Then the greenhouses came. The road to a better life has led so many to this miserable place. It is in this land of plastic and shattered dreams where Europe's paradox is laid bare. Jimena Karadzha, CNN, Almeria, Spain.
0: And finally tonight, an update on a story that we've been closely following. Air Force Major Jason Watson had his first court hearing. Now, Major Watson was arrested on the steps of the U.S. Capitol last month after calling for Trump's impeachment, largely over the war in Iran. The government